and then Q outside Art Songes Center, which has been one of the city's most influential private art museums since it was founded in 1998. An astonishing post-apocalyptic installation by Argentinian-Peruvian artist Adrian Villarroja has visitors entering at timed intervals. While Lee and I talk, locals and tourists bustle past. People from both categories are dressed in hanbok, the sumptuously, intensely colorful, traditional clothing of Korea. Full skirts shaped like upside-down blown glass flowers, pants billowing. Some of the locals are having engagement photos taken. The tourists, Lee says, dress up in part because shops in the neighborhood often give discounts to anyone clad in a rented hanbok. We are blessed with a society that values its culture, Lee says. Increasingly, the rest of the world values South Korean culture, too. You've probably encountered a significant aspect of it in the past week, if not today. Your children could be dancing and singing along to the K-pop Demon Hunters, the most viewed Netflix film of all time. 4 years after it first aired, nothing has topped Squid Game as the most watched Netflix TV show in the world. Your aunt might be learning Hangul, the Korean alphabet, so that she can follow her K-dramas more closely. And half of your brother's prized skincare products could be Korean. Restaurants across the world are slathering their food with gochujang, a thick red chili paste foundational to Korean cuisine. Freeze, the important contemporary art fair that takes place annually in New York, Los Angeles, and London, launched in Seoul in 2022. Freeze House, a permanent art space, debuted here last year. The profile of Korean literature keeps rising higher, including but not limited to the fiction of 2024 Nobel Prize winner Han Kang. This rapid ascent of Korean culture throughout the world, known as the Korean Wave, draws ever more travelers to the country, and particularly to Seoul. It wasn't long ago, though, that South Korea was one of the poorest countries in the world. In 1953, after the ravages of the Korean War and 35 years of colonization, it had a per capita gross national income of $67. Even recently, it could be hard for someone like me, a Korean-American writer, to find much Anglophone literature written by other Koreans. So what has driven the sweeping change? For one thing, since South Korea is so small, there's a relatively limited domestic market. There are lots of changes and a lot of competition, says the chef and owner of the Michelin Spangled Mingles, one of Seoul's most lauded and inventive restaurants. Maybe that's why travelers find this place so dynamic and exciting. He is widely praised not only for his dishes, but also for his work as an ambassador for Korean food. Accordingly, we're having lunch at Hansung Kalguksu, a casual restaurant in upscale Gangnam that specializes in a knife-cut noodle dish called Kalguksu, a go-to for him. He orders a feast so lavish that even I, used to the large spreads that can come as part of a Korean meal, I can barely get a taste of every outrageously flavor-packed dish. And the abundance keeps growing. The waiter brings more food, including a plate of noodles and octopus, in a rich, creamy sauce. After Kang and I head for the market, one of his favorite places to buy ingredients for Mingles. It's outdoors with entire stalls devoted to robust, gloriously pungent varieties of yang, fermented pastes, and sauces. Vendors call out suggesting we try their goods, and their voices are jovial in spite of the winter cold. Several seem to know Kang well. I walk through Seoul to Liam Museum of Art on a slight hill in a stylish and especially art-rich part of art-loving Seoul. Obsessed as I am with Liam's extraordinary permanent collection of Korean ceramics, I'm heading to the museum to also see a big survey exhibition of the work of Lee Bool, one of Korea's leading sculptors and an artist I've long admired. Bringing together decades of work that range from a large-scale mirrored installation to a giant metallic airship, the exhibition surpasses my already elevated expectations.
Some of Lee's sculptures refer to difficult events from Korea's history, but the atmosphere is lively and festive, with small children staring open-mouthed at the stunning pieces. In the past century, the country has been colonized, heavily bombed, ripped in two by foreign countries, and ruled by dictators. On a tour of most historical sites in Seoul, the guide is likely to impart as much about what's gone, usually pillaged or destroyed, as much as about what's there, the absences markedly present. The gaps are there in the gorgeous, vast palace, though first established in 1395, it was entirely burned down during a prolonged and devastating 16th century invasion. It was rebuilt, largely plundered in the 1900s, and then rebuilt again, all of which in no way diminishes the former royal palace's singular beauty. This loss partly explains some Koreans' desire to make their culture known, a desire that extends to the state level. Hallyu has some of its roots in a government commitment since 1998 to investing in and spreading Korean art, film, music, television, and food around the world. It isn't just about making a profit. It's also the hunger and pride of a people who, over and over, almost lost everything and want to do what they can to make sure it never happens again. And by they, I also meant we, for that's part of what drives me, as it does so many Koreans I know, whether in Seoul, the city of my birth, or in San Francisco, where I live. I want to do right by the Koreans who, preceding me, cleared obstacles, and to open more possibilities for those coming after me. Or, as Kang says when I ask about his hopes for the future, our parents' generation sacrificed for us, so I want to make a road for others. The crowd skews toward the youthful in Seongsu-dong, a trendy, formerly industrial neighborhood, so hectic that on weekends, car traffic is restricted. There's a pop-up shopping complex built out of 200 vividly blue shipping containers, the largest such construction in the world. A former rice mill has been turned into a cafe and exhibition space. I've gone there to meet Ha Yewon, a well-known actor in Korea for the past 20 years, an artist, and the founder of a new skincare line, Pouch 24. I first encountered Ha in the wildly popular 2010 K-drama Secret Garden. While we stroll through, dropping in at one of the city's multitude of photo booths to try on costume hats and plastic glasses, and eating soft, delicate, strawberry-filled confections at Rice Cake Shop, people glance at Ha, nudging one another and taking photos. And one person, perhaps a teenager, has been following us for a short while, sneaking photos from behind. At one point, they lose enough control to run up to Ha, and they say helplessly in Korean, "You're so beautiful," before rushing off. As Ha and I talk about why aspects of Korean culture have resonated so broadly, she touches on how much people work. Things are shifting, but school in Korea is infamously challenging. As a result of this pressure, Ha suggests Korean artists and entertainers might be especially disposed toward pouring their feelings into their creations. This emotional authenticity and intensity could be part of what connects with audiences around the world. But, as might be obvious by now, Koreans can also play hard, and I go to meet a friend at a bar. Seoul is large, the subway ride is long and crowded, but somehow tranquil. No one talks loudly or plays music on speakers. The first bar is a Lewis Carroll-themed speakeasy lounge where I have an exquisite spring green drink of elderflower, vodka, and aloe vera. We move on to the acclaimed Zest, a sustainable bar serving unforgettable cocktails. My friend and I are taking part in the over-the-top and yet common tradition of cars. We go through Ilcha, Icha, Samcha, or first car, second car, third car, and so on. Each car a different stop during the evening. As Koreans frequently do, I end the night at one of the city's many jimmy-jimbangs, or bathhouses. In this case, the nearby Prima Spa. Since I grew up in a predominantly Korean part of Los Angeles, these aren't new to me.
This one, though, is especially Edenic. I'm thinking of something Patrick Lee said, Korean art and culture, it's not overnight, and it's not just hot. While that might be the impression abroad, he added, the reality is that a lot more people are being exposed to what's been thriving and growing here for a long time. The next morning, I go on an elegant Hancock on a hill in Insadong to meet Lucia Chow, who heads Huayo, a company that produces premium soju, a Korean spirit. Cho, whose work spans Korean ceramics, restaurants, and more, has thought deeply about the current demand for Korean culture. We need to think about how long it's going to last, and why it's popular, and what we are trying to be popular for. The night before, it snowed for the first time all winter, and I have a dazzling view of a snow-striped hanok roofs, low-slung swoops of tile giving way to shining high-rises, the most magnificent of cityscapes. The sun is out, the light reflecting and splintering. Remember this, I tell myself, trying to hold on to the intensity. For all the ways I can find pieces of Korea outside of Seoul, there's nothing like being here. The greatest part isn't just the gorillas. It's all the moments in between that often get overlooked. Up close and very personal, on a new bespoke trip through Uganda with the legendary travel company Abercrombie & Kent, this traveler visits the bustling capital of Kampala, hikes past waterfalls and chattering chimps, and has a life-changing encounter with a family of mountain gorillas. By the time we see our first gorilla, I'm ready to sit down on a patch of grass and honestly take a rest. After 2 hours of vigorous hiking, I want to ask the gorillas if they can just hang on a moment so I can catch my breath. The hike began with a bang, up a steep incline through a non-native eucalyptus woodland, past tea plantations at 6,200 feet above sea level, then down into the dense brush. Once inside Windy, Impenetrable Forest National Park, we traipsed along a narrow path lined with mahoganies and strangler figs, while skipping over branches and lines of angry red ants. But the gorillas do not wait, particularly this group of 17, which is extremely active, and because there's another gorilla family nearby, they are very territorial. As we follow them, clambering up hills and over plants and roots, our guide hacks away at branches to make way. Suddenly, it's raining gorillas. They're dashing past us and climbing up trees, and then awkwardly sliding back down. Some sit pensively, staring into the distance. One even resembles Rodin's The Thinker, his chin gently resting on his hand. Despite my amoeba-like legs, I don't want to miss a beat. My first inclination is to frantically take photos. But I also don't want to witness them through a screen. I want to marvel at their human-like movements as they pick their nose and play with their feet. This is my first time tracking mountain gorillas in Uganda. I've seen them before in Rwanda, not surprising since most people associate these fantastic primates with that country. But a 2018 census showed that Uganda has almost half the world's mountain gorilla population. 445 of the 1,021 that are split among three countries. Rwanda did so well, so Uganda thought, why not capitalize on it? This from the general manager of Silverback Lodge in Bwindi, who previously worked at the Ngwai House in Rwanda. Uganda is now making a very compelling case for tourists. New lodges have reopened in Bwindi, and to further boost interest, the cost of a permit is almost half of that of Rwanda's. So technically, you can do 2 days of tracking for the price of one. I'm here on a week-long trip with Abercrombie & Kent, a pioneering luxury travel company that's been planning bespoke safaris in Africa since the early 1960s. The itinerary includes a must-do gorilla trek, but also spotlights other pockets of the country many travelers zip past. My journey begins in the buzzing capital of Kampala. Ivan, my guide for the next 2 days, collects me from my hotel.
We get into a waiting car and then weave through the dense traffic, dominated by Boda Bodas, which are motorcycle taxis, that are loaded with cartons of eggs and sacks of potatoes bursting at the seams. We pass storefronts with hand-painted signage and people peddling watermelons and balancing bowls of mangoes and baskets of peanuts on their head. When we arrive at Kasubi Tombs, the atmosphere calms. A 101-year-old man who has been guarding this entrance for 85 years waves us in. This former palace of the Kabakas of Buganda, Kabaka means king in Luganda, it was built in 1882 and converted into a royal burial ground in 1884. It now has four royal tombs buried 13 feet underground. In the fall of 2024, it reopened to the public. The magnificent conical main building is constructed of wood, elephant grass, and bark leather, and acts as a spiritual center where rituals and local ceremonies are still performed. My guide and I remove our shoes and follow a local guide inside where it's cool and dark, a respite from the weight of the sun. We sit on palm mats overlooking drawings and photographs of the four kings who are buried here. On the ceiling, rings woven from palm fronds and speargrass symbolize the traditional clans of the Buganda people. The center circle, the same size as the king's head. Our guide describes the 800-year reign of the Kingdom of Buganda, which was led by 36 kings. In 1966, 4 years after the British exited Uganda, the king was overthrown and abolished by Milton Obote, the first prime minister, and later the president of Uganda, who was eventually overthrown by the dictator Idi Amin. I learned that, despite a period without a sitting monarch, the king still exists today. In 1993, Ronald Muwanda Mutebi II of Buganda, who had been living in exile in the United Kingdom, returned to Uganda and was crowned, but only as a ceremonial figurehead. More stunning than the history of these kings is the fact that I am just about the only tourist there. For a moment, I feel like the whole world is missing out. And to think of the lines outside the Colosseum. A 20-something exclaimed, "I love birds." This the naturalist Ivan Wamala, binoculars dangling from his neck. We're standing next to a small lake while he points out weavers' nests, as well as black ants and their intricate tunnels. His enthusiasm is boundless. Earlier that day, I arrived in Kasese, a one-hour flight from the country's main airport in the city of Entebbe. Already, the mood has become notably calmer. The town, lined with low-slung buildings and surrounded by maize fields with crops as dry as scarecrows, is the gateway to Kibali National Park. We rumbled along a dirt road until we reached Kibali Lodge, a property set on a hilltop 4,000 feet above sea level, an hour from the park, with an expansive garden and stunning views of the lake below. The lodge, opened in 2024, is owned by Volcano Safaris, a Ugandan company founded by Praveen Momom, a trailblazer of tourism in Uganda and Rwanda. I follow Wamala past the lodge's tree nursery and reforestation project, a site where neat rows of indigenous plants are growing under garden mesh in an attempt to attract different species of birds. So far, he's counted 190 species, but actually 191, he quickly corrects, thanks to a keen guest birder who spotted one that wasn't on his list. During our hour-long walk, we are swallowed up by the sounds of the forest, and we don't spot another human for an hour until we exit onto a dirt road. We pass the odd home where children wave vigorously, but there's still the sense you're deep in nature, far from the bright lights of Kampala. Seeing the chimps is a great primer for the gorillas. The next morning, my driver and I set out along the dusty road, passing women carrying hoes into the fields as the sun ascends. At the entrance to Kibali National Park, there's a tangible buzz in the air, the sort you sense before a thrilling adventure begins. A group of about 40 fellow hikers,
most of us clad in Gore-Tex shoes and pants tucked into our socks to avoid ants. We gather, and the park rangers

0: This broadcast service is provided by Valley iRadio. The material being read is the copyright property of the publications being read. Access to this program is solely for persons who cannot read the original printed version due to a visual impairment or other disability. By continuing to listen, you confirm that you have such a condition.
1: I'm in the windy, impenetrable forest national park. When the car pulls up at a slick silverback lodge, it's clear I've arrived in the Yellowstone of Uganda. This forest is a main reason people come to this country, and Silverback Lodge, with a wide deck that stares directly onto the Jurassic-like trees, has a front-row seat. You could spend an entire afternoon here, eyes glued to binoculars, hoping to glimpse a gorilla from afar. The lodge itself, designed by South African-based HK Studio, is stunning. It's all sharp stonework, black gloss and glass, with tub chairs that have impressive tasseled raffia backs and decorative pottery crafted by Central Ceramic Kampala. Nearly everything here is made in Uganda. I pass my first evening in Bwindi on the deck, staring at the campfire as the mountains disappear into the night. When I finally enter the forest, my guide for the day, Derek Timbombwaba, points to a map at the visitor center and traces his finger around a 5.6-mile loop that we'll take to see a waterfall. If we're lucky, he tells me, we'll spot gorillas along the way. We head out along a dirt road, then dip into the rainforest, where we scramble over gnarled roots and wood walkways that hover above streams. On the steep hike, he reveals that Bwindi means a place that is wet and dark. But it's also linked to a legend about a girl named Nian Mamaruka, who was sacrificed to a swamp spirit. And when we pass a cliff where sacrifices were said to have taken place, my heart jolts and I pick up my pace. We go up, up, up past ferns and strangler figs and trees crawling with Spanish moss through the dank woodland. As we near the waterfall, the temperature plummets. And my guide says it's a nice place to meditate. So we stand in silence, allowing the mist to wash over our faces. We don't see the gorillas, nor do we see any other hikers, but having this patch to ourselves is enough of a reward. After the walk, I'm delivered to Abercrombie and Kent's recently overhauled Gorilla Forest Lodge, a sanctuary set inside the park. There are 10 standalone bungalows reached via separate paths etched in the forest. Inside, the ceilings are pressed with woven palms, and the tones are earthy. Dusty terracotta walls, lights with woven lampshades, jute rugs, and cushions made from bark leather. There's a stillness here that feels like it should come at a premium, as though someone might add it onto your bill at the end of your stay. For 3 nights, pre- and post-gorilla track, I fall into a peaceful rhythm, drinking coffee on my deck in the morning and sitting around the fire at night. After my gorilla track, I'm in a daze. I have that feeling that I've done something truly magnificent. Everyone else is carrying on, driving cars and eating sandwiches, as if the entire world hadn't just shifted. By evening, the tiredness sinks in, and I collapse around the fire pit where a man strums a traditional harp. Two couples who have flown from halfway across the world join me, and they are bubbling with excitement and want to know all about the trek. I tell them that the gorillas are constantly moving, especially during the dry season when they're looking for food. So a long walk can turn into a short walk or vice versa. And that, although there might be times when your legs are so tired you want to stop and weep, it's absolutely unquestionably worth it. The gorillas simply cannot and do not disappoint. I leave them to chat away as more champagne is popped and wood added to the fire, but I also want to tell them that the greatest part isn't just the gorillas. It's all the little moments in between, watching the sun rise from the Land Rover, meeting Ivan, the contagiously enthusiastic naturalist, staring up in awe inside the magnificent Kasubi tombs, and the sweet relief of reaching the waterfall after a grueling hike. Really, the gorillas are just a gateway to it all.

0: Southern beauty, Italy's untamed Calabria region is filled with local delicacies, pristine beaches, and singular cultures. It also happens to be blissfully removed from the tourist trail. I had been to Calabria for less than 24 hours when I found myself standing in an artist's bodega in the town of Pizzo and listening to Antonio Montesanti talk about the Greek hero Achilles. Just outside the door, cars and Vespas vroomed past, but as this cheery, straw-hatted painter and ceramicist talked about his southern Italian region's deep connection with the distant Mediterranean past, the cars became chariots and the scooters morphed into mules. In this part of Calabria, he explained, fishermen still scratch a cross-hatched pattern with their nails on the cheeks of the swordfish they catch. They do this, he informed me, as if recounting what he'd had for lunch, they do this to free the souls of Achilles' loyal warriors, the Meridians who transformed into these sleek, powerful, silver-blue fish after the death of their commander. Later, the same day, I was driving through an amiably ramshackle town called Nicotera with my German Calabrian guide, Liane Scherf. Nicotera is famous as the town that taught the world to eat, after being chosen in 1957 as one of the earliest data collection centers for research into what would become known as the Mediterranean diet. After lunch on a hot July day, it felt more like the town that taught the world to have a siesta. The only sign of life came when we stopped at a pedestrian crossing for three young boys, maybe 10 or 11. The two in front were almost 9 feet tall. Their hands were empty dishwashing gloves and their heads were cardboard boxes. They bowed to our car, arms flailing, and then whirled away up a steep lane. The regular-sized kid that followed in their wake kept up a constant rat-a-tat on his drum. Rather than being hunched over their game consoles, these guys were reenacting a legend that dates back to the early Middle Ages, featuring a Catholic maiden called Mata and a Muslim prince called Grifone. In processions held on local feast days, Mata and Grifone become giant papier-mâché figures that are paraded through the streets. But this was not a feast day in Nicotera, and also the boys, Giganti, swaying precariously on wooden chairs that the two out front held propped on their shoulders. They were clearly homemade. It looked very much like they were playing at Mata and Grifone for no good reason other than the sheer joy of the thing. Calabria is Sicily 20 years ago, says Gary Portuzzi of Authentic Explorations, the luxury travel outfitter with whom I am exploring this wonderful and often overlooked southern region. I have met him and his partner, Marco Palermo, later that night in Villa Paola, just outside Tropea. He's excited about Calabria and was eager to share his enthusiasm with someone like me, who knows Italy well. It's where I live, but has never visited the region aside from a memorably slow drive from Sicily to Naples all of 4 decades ago. Sicily is where Gary's family is from, and he helped launch the island's new high-end tourist wave when he founded what was then called Authentic Sicily in 2002. Calabria, he tells me, is the perfect destination for anyone looking for that other Italian experience that nobody knows. The Calabria some outside Italy do already know is the Costa degli Dei, or Coast of the Gods, a 34-mile stretch of Tyrrhenian shore from Pizzo to Nicotera. Think of it as the knuckle on the Calabrian toe. This is where long white beaches alternate with impervious cliffs and rocky coves. Tropea is this wild promontory's most celebrated resort town and the only municipality in the entire region where foreign visitors far outnumber Italians. It deserves its reputation. It's a handsome place of solid sandstone palazzi built by the many noble families that chose the town as their residence over the centuries. Before dinner, walking with Leon, Gary, and Marco through narrow streets and hidden piazzas invaded by trattoria tables, We peered through ancient arched gates into covetable private courtyards and ducked into the medieval cathedral with its delightful 12th century altar painting of the Virgin Mary and her baby enjoying a cuddle. We ended up on the steep seaward edge of the historic center just in time to see the sun set over the island of Stromboli, around 30 nautical miles to the west. Later, we sampled, among other delights, swordfish chunks in a delicate elderflower marinade at Limura, a restaurant whose alfresco garden is cupped within the folds of the city's Byzantine-era walls. You could, happily, vacation in Tropea without your own set of wheels. It's an hour's taxi ride from the international airport and is also reachable by train from Rome or Naples. The best places to stay here, like the handsome, airy boutique hotel Villa Paola, are an easy shuttle ride or energetic walk away from the center. But if you've come this far, it would be a shame not to explore more of the coast and rugged hinterland. And for this, a car is pretty much essential. Well, actually, strike that. Add Reggio Calabria to the list of Calabrian destinations that are probably better visited without a car. On the day of bright blue skies when we drove in, we must have circled past the city's famous gelato bar, Cesare, about a half dozen times before we finally gave up the search for a curbside space and parked in a private garage. Its most populous city, Reggio, stands at the very tip of the region's toe, placidly regarding Sicily and the puffing cone of Mount Etna across the Straits of Messina, from its elegant, tree-lined waterfront promenade. Today, most visitors come to view the Riazzi bronzes. These two majestic ancient Greek statues of warriors from the 5th century BC were discovered buried in the seabed off Calabria's southern coast in 1972 by a diver. The star attraction of the local archaeological museum, they are miracles of sculpted strength and quiet authority, the kind of artworks that have you unconsciously tensing your abs. Reggio is the tipping point between Calabria's two coastlines. From here, if you're not getting a boat to Sicily, you can either head north and then northeast up the Tyrrhenian shore toward Tropea, Naples, and eventually Rome, or chart a course south and then east along the instep of the southern Italian foot to reach Puglia. Opt for the latter, and you will inevitably spend a lot of time on the notoriously slow SS 106 highway, driving through a jumble of dusty, strung-out seaside towns that cater mostly to Italian vacationers. Eventually, however, the sandy beaches with their family-oriented beach clubs give way to a spectacular stretch of rugged coastline that centers on the marine reserve of Capo Rizzuto. Hiding here in plain sight and the private condominiums, it's not so distant in their eclectic seaside style from those of Sardinia's Costa Smeralda, the 32-room Praia Art Resort is Calabria's most stylish barefoot luxury hotel, where hammocks are suspended above the waves that lap the shore. The conventional wisdom is that there's not much to do on this Ionian side except go to the beach or maybe visit the overgrown remains of ancient Greek colonies like Locri or Sybaris. But who needs conventional wisdom? Much more useful is access to a local like Marco, whose family comes from a town so happily Ionian it calls itself Geosa Ionica. Without Marco, I would never have found the family restaurant in the hilltop hamlet of Martone, where the chef-owner Pino Trimboli serves the restaurant's own organic pasta on terracotta roof tiles instead of plates, in a true Calabrian farmworker style. Neither, I'm pretty sure, would I have made my way to the hill town of San Floro, where Nido di Seta, a cooperative founded in 2013, has planted more than 3,000 mulberry trees and revived the area's ancient tradition of organic silk production. Calabria once exported silk all over Europe, but by the end of the 19th century, the trade had all but disappeared. I learned three things in San Floro. that I could spend hours watching dappled sunlight filter through the leaves of a mulberry grove, that the brittle rustling sound of 20,000 silkworms munching their way through what amounts to over 1,000 pounds of leaves each month is so uncanny I'm surprised Hitchcock never used it in a film, and that I am no good at all at weaving silk on an ancient handloom. Today, they make its own scarves, dresses, and other items from the 90 pounds of organic silk it produces each year, which can be purchased from a small store on its farm after a tour of the Silk Museum, Mulberry Groves, and Feeding Room. In 2023, the cooperative began supplying silk to fashion house Gucci, quite a coup for a region that is more used to exporting luxury talents, including Gianni Versace, than luxury goods. The Milanese fashion kingpin was born in Reggio Calabria and began his career at his mother's dressmaking atelier. It's these backcountry forays that make Calabria such a joy for old Italy hands keen to find still undiscovered corners of the country. On day 6 of my sojourn, I plucked up the courage to strike out on my own, hired an e-bike, and headed inland from the Praia Art Resort through a landscape of deep, dry gullies colonized by great spears of giant fennel. At one point, I had the distinct impression that I was pedaling through a Dr. Seuss book. I stopped in the hilltop village of Santa Severina and found myself alone in a handsome piazza that in Tuscany would have required me to slalom through the selfie takers. But the real revelation came on the way back in Cutro, an unprepossessing concrete straggle of a town that I guess did not see too many tourists. Here, in need of a low-temperature sugar rush, I slammed on the brakes outside a gelateria called K2, darted inside, and ordered a cone with my two go-to flavors, coffee and stracciatella. And oh, it was just as it should be, but so rarely is. Creamy latte studded with great chunks of dark chocolate. The coffee tasted like it had just come out of a Gaggia machine and had been magically turned to ice cream, except that, not content with this conjuring fact, they'd then dusted it with a snowfall of hazelnut crumble. I had other fine gelato experiences. I discovered, for example, that the exuberant Bar Gelata Ercole in Pizzo, which vies with Bar Dante across the town's main square, also does a knockout strawberry granita. Gelato is not the only foodie draw. You might not get on a plane to go eat onions, but wait to make that call until you've dipped a spoon into the exquisite onion mousse, made from Trapia's famously sweet Cipolla Rossa variety, and a farm shop a little way out of town. Once known mainly for its hearty country trattorias and beachside seafood joints, Calabria is now a fine dining destination with a scatter of Michelin stars. One of the first and most consistent of these starry tables is Daitila, on the family farm and organic winery, a 30-minute drive north on the Ionian coast. On the summer evening, I dined there on an outdoor terrace beneath jasmine-draped walls. The two principal tasting menus both began with one of the chef's signature starters. First was a lightly fried phyllo pastry, sfogliatella, shell, filled with two ingredients that are flag-bearers for genuine Calabrian flavors. Cheese and sardella, a spicy white bait, pepperoncino, and wild fennel seed paste that's sometimes referred to in this region as the caviar of the poor. It was a tasty start to a very memorable meal, but also a statement of intent from a young chef deeply committed to the remarkable range of natural produce. An endearing aspect of this spectacular but also sometimes gnarly region, where exquisite Byzantine churches and ugly unfinished concrete blocks stand cheek by jowl, it is the way even those who work in the tourist industry don't always realize what they're sitting on. Elisa, who handles sales and business development for the group that owns Villa Paola and its sister hotels, mentioned that she and friends like to eat at a place called La Bresti in the village of Bratiro. but she did so in a way that suggested that visitors from abroad might not quite get it. But Labresti turned out to be an absolute delight. Not only was it a good-looking royal property, complete with cute rural chic guest rooms that had been restored using ancient and sustainable techniques, such Labresti are local adobe bricks made from mud and wheat husks, but the Stromboli sunset views, the tasty heirloom dishes like filia pasta with tropea onions, a wine list that highlights an ever-growing group of regional producers who are working with native grape varieties, service that was sweet, genuine, and prompt. All of this made me marvel that four of us had managed to get a booking on a warm July evening at less than an hour's notice. And it also made me realize that there are still places of this caliber which can often feel like the hardest thing to find in Italy. The places where, as Elisa put it, only we locals go. Seeing green across a remote western island, a new wave of innkeepers and creatives are redefining slow travel. You get this feeling when you enter the Burren's limestone landscape, says McNamara of the Moonlight Karst in County Clare. It has an energy and a history that permeates. A dynamic entrepreneur, McNamara, champions slow food at her Galway restaurant, Ard Bia, and slow fashion through her homespun label, The Tweed Project. I've made my way through those starkly serene karst fields to her most recent undertaking, Summeridge, a reimagined farmhouse set on 32 acres that is the ideal place to reflect on the region's timeless appeal. The scandi minimalist interiors and deliberate lack of Wi-Fi mean a stay here is all about reading, pickling blackberries, or staring out the window at the shaggy-maned ponies, Crunchy and Holly. In recent years here in Western Ireland, a clutch of openings in counties from Clare to Mayo have become incubators for a modern take on the term slow travel. From village pubs turned design-led retreats to pop-up feasts on organic farms. It's why I'm zigzagging along the Atlantic coast to speak to the people who are putting a twist on the region's age-old way of life and reviving dying traditions. I drive inland and northeast to the more leafy setting of Boulogne in County Galway to find Danny Africano, working towards self-sustainability at his restaurant. The 30-something chef preserves the glut of what's grown in the kitchen garden for the winter months. Arriving for lunch here on a balmy Sunday, I pass the bountiful veggie patch before entering the restaurant, where a dimly lit preservation room is filled with neatly labeled jars of pickles and preserves. Artfully plated courses appear from the sizzle and smoke of the open kitchen, local mussels set in their shell, foam-topped, fire-licked pork. Farther west from Boulogne in Connemara, known for its bleakly beautiful bogs and heather-flecked mountains, a former pub and B&B in the heart of seaside hub Roundstone have been transformed into Within the Village, a collection of four low-key townhouses and a cottage that are showcases for regional art and design. Launched in 2023 as a labor of love by three friends, it's what happens when the Albergo Diffuso model meets easygoing Irish charm. A stay here means plugging into the community, listening to the Gaelic games and rugby chat at local drinking den King's, ordering a creamy pint of Guinness at O'Dowd's Pub to drink by the harbor wall, where pieces of slate have been fashioned into makeshift tables, wandering through town to find the bee-buzzing front garden of Roundstone Ceramics, where the welcoming potter, Seamus Laffin, will likely be sitting at his wheel. Back at base, a bag of still-warm scones is left on the door each morning. There's ethereal glow-in-the-dark art by Dorothy Cross on the walls, and nests crafted from twigs by Joe Hogan, a traditional weaver who's collaborated with fashion brands, and they are displayed under bell jars like little sculptures. While village life naturally leads to a connection with people, Connection to the land is the focus at Fernwood, a nearly entirely off-grid organic farm a half-hour drive northwest. It's a place to hole up for more than a night, in a cozy cocoon dappled by sunlight and warmed by wood-burning stoves, before striding out on walking trails across bogs and rewilded pastures. At the door of the Stilt House, one of the newer additions, concrete steps have been imprinted with fallen leaves by the artist Patty O'Malley. As I follow the path to the woodland sauna that overlooks Salt Lake, co-owner Ann Ash tells me how it was painstakingly crafted by builders from County Sligo, who lived on site in their camper van for months. Every huge pane of glass and piece of wood was carried in by hand. They really fed into the energy at Fernwood. Equally skilled hands restored a sunken, larch and oak-framed boat that had served as the main ferry to Clare Island off County Mayo since 1968. Now the Dolphin is safely anchored offshore and harbors former bourbon barrels shipped over from Kentucky, currently filled with aging whiskey. But tasting it involves commitment. Premium whiskey collectors must get to the island and experience its historic sites, including the 16th century castle of the pirate queen Grace O'Malley. The reason, says Clare Island whiskey founder, is to forge a bond with visitors and to support the island community. Myths and legends are also part of ambitious plans at Westport Estate back on the mainland, where Grace O'Malley had a stronghold. Here, a nursery full of native seeds is being planted for the Wild Realms Gardens. Due to be unveiled in 2028, the gardens are part of a transformation of 430 acres aimed at reconnecting visitors with nature and Ireland's indigenous heritage. The experience will channel the spirit of the Morrigan, the Celtic protector of the land. This spring, the first phase of the project will take the form of a luxe hotel, the Grace, reflecting the independent ways of its namesake. Going slow has never looked sharper in the West. Room to Grow, one of the world's largest hotel groups, has teamed up with Renee Redzepi to curb food waste and up the use of local produce. The Orto Giardino del Convento, della Chiesa del Santissimo Redentore in Venice, hidden behind the convent walls behind the church, is brimming with orchards, olive trees, and flowers, as well as bountiful beds of fennel, rosemary, and sage. After being closed for centuries, the 2.5-acre plot was restored by the Venice Gardens Foundation and is open to the public for the first time. With a small cafe and paths that crisscross the grounds, it's a quiet place to linger, but also where organic vegetables are grown for the Venice's greedy palace. When you're running a business, it's important to take care of the community. Domenico Pellegrino, the food and beverage director at the Gritti Palace, tells me this as we pass under a pergola draped with gnarled vines. The Gritti Palace is part of the Luxury Collection, a group of more than 130 high-end hotels belonging to Marriott International, which is trying to strengthen ties with local producers and tackle more sustainable sourcing collectively. The group aims to reduce food waste by 50% and ensure that 60% of its hotels' produce is acquired locally. With 10% coming from a 15-mile radius of each property, the goal by 2027. Each of our luxury brands is leaning into a sustainability point of view, says Bruce Rohr, the vice president and global brand leader of JW Marriott. To seek scalable solutions, it turned to MAD Academy, the educational arm of MAD Foundation, the food sustainability nonprofit founded by the Danish chef René Redzepi of Noma in Copenhagen, which trains chefs and hospitality professionals in eco-conscious practices, such as waste reduction and tracing supply chains. For Melina, the executive director of MAD Foundation, the partnership is an opportunity to educate big brands that have purchasing power and the ability to influence hundreds of employees. We want to collaborate with people who see the power and potential in their businesses and the way they can transform the food system and positively impact their communities. Now, for its second collaboration with Mad Academy, the Luxury Collection dispatched 17 chefs and hospitality professionals from hotels around the globe to Copenhagen for intensive programming. Over 3 days, they attended talks and workshops from industry pioneers, such as Matt Orlando, a Noma vet who now runs Essie Restaurant in Copenhagen, and Claus Meyer, the co-founder of Noma and godfather of the New Food Nordic Manifesto, which prioritizes the hyper-local. For Orlando has become a leader in sustainable food solutions, Marriott's involvement is a chance to expand the movement. A standalone restaurant or single startup doesn't have a massive impact in the grand scheme of things. We have to engage with the big players. During the 2025 gathering, the focus was on locality. In Orlando's workshop, he encouraged attendees to envision how they can make better use of their local networks and create statements with food. If you only have coconuts and really nice red snapper, then instead of spreading those ingredients across the menu, why don't you tell a story with one dish? People are going to want that dish more than any other dish because it's local. And it's something that resonated with Carol Norbelly, the food and beverage director at Solterra Restaurant Resort and Spa in South Caicos, who isn't able to access much fresh produce on the island. During Orlando's workshop, Norbelly had a light bulb moment when he learned that importing produce isn't always bad for the environment as he thought. What's even more important is that you are working with organic, regenerative farms. And Norbelly is now going to seek out a small farmer growing regenerative crops in Florida. Since taking part in the Mad Academy initiative in 2024, the Gritty Palace has shifted part of its sourcing. Coffee is now procured from roaster Cafe Diem based in Albignasco near Padua. Rice is obtained from a farm in Iroquois, 37 miles away. And the team uses violet artichokes, a distinctive vegetable cultivated in the lagoon. Herbs and veggies from the lagoon side garden now make up a menu executed by the chef, Alberto Foll, with dishes such as amberjack with parsley roots and an all-Italian Ocetra classic Yavi caviar. The Gritty has reduced portion sizes and hands over any leftovers from breakfast to the monks at the nearby church. These are the kinds of small changes that many of the Mad Workshop holders hope to see from the big players. The small wins are so important. And a few quick items, building culture. Two new museums and another to come are bolstering the Abu Dhabi's art and design scene. The transformation of the cultural district, which sits at the western tip of one of Abu Dhabi's coastal islands, from a stretch of featureless sand into the site of one of the world's most ambitious development projects, has taken almost 2 decades. But after years of construction, shrouded in clouds of wind-blown dust, the much-anticipated artistic quarter has come into its own almost overnight. The Zayed National Museum and the Natural History Museum opened in the space of 2 weeks at the end of the year. The Zayed National Museum was designed by Foster and Partners to resemble a falcon's leathery wingtips. It reaches back through more than 300,000 years into the archaeological past of the United Arab Emirates while honoring the life of Sheikh Zayed bin Sultan, the late ruler of Abu Dhabi and the first president of the UAE. Both museums join existing attractions that are upping the arts ante on Saadiyat Island. Next door, Team Lab Phenomena Abu Dhabi, the world's largest immersive museum, opened in April of 2025. A campus designed by Ghanaian-British architect and composed of a church, a synagogue, and a mosque began welcoming worshippers and visitors in March of 2023. And of course, there's the Louvre Abu Dhabi, the largest art museum in the Arabian Peninsula, whose 23 galleries have exhibited artworks from around the world since 2017. Also to be completed this year is the Guggenheim Abu Dhabi Museum, an architectural jumble of boxes and cones that will sit opposite the Grove, a new massive residential and retail complex in development. The museum is the last major building designed by Canadian American star architect Frank Gehry. Gehry's final project will mark it as a new chapter as a global cultural hub. And that's all the time we have for travel today.
1: 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Please stay tuned for more programming, and thank you for listening. Hi, my name is Billy, and here is tonight's weather forecast for the Talking Information Center. This evening, it will be mostly clear skies with degrees low around 62. The sun rose today at 5.07 a.m., the sun will set today at 8.24 p.m., and the sun will rise tomorrow at 5.08 a.m. And that's all the weather I have for today. I'm Billy giving you the weather for the Talking Information Center. Have a wonderful evening.
2: Loved one owns a gun, and for a while now, you've been concerned about their behavior. They're just not acting like themselves. 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They've been unpredictable. They've been lashing out. 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
6: This is Denise reading Episode 9 of The Only One Left by Riley Sanger. In the last episode, no one would own up to typing the message Lenora claimed was written by her and her dead sister. Kit tried to figure out if Lenora was faking her paralysis, but it appears to be legitimate. Kit makes a bargain with Lenora to bring her outside in exchange for her revealing who murdered her family members all those years ago. The opportunity arises when the household help leave to attend Mary's funeral service. Kit and Lenora were caught, and Mrs. Baker threw the typewriter into the ocean. We left off with Kit confronting Mrs. Baker because the pages Lenora typed were missing from Kit's lockbox under her bed. Mrs. Baker has thrown them into the fireplace. "You had no right to do that," I say. "Those pages belong to me. And what was on them belonged to Miss Hope, which means they fell under my authority." Mrs. Baker takes another satisfied sip of wine, just like the typewriter. "You didn't need to destroy them," I yell, the words bursting out of me. "Since I'm about to be sent packing, I see no need to control my anger." Mrs. Baker, far calmer than I, nods toward the toppled chair and says, "Sit with me a minute, Kit. I think it's time for a nice chat." I remain standing, disobeying her yet again. "Suit yourself," she says with a shrug. "I assume you expect to be fired." "Yes," I say. Why lie at this point? You're free to go, if you're so inclined. No one is forcing you to stay here. But you're not forcing me to leave? No, dear, Mrs. Baker says. But I would like to know whose idea it was to take Miss Hope outside. Hers? I thought so. Honestly, it doesn't surprise me. Miss Hope can be very persuasive. It makes sense she would convince you to disobey my clear wishes. Your wishes, I say. What about Lenora's? They are one and the same. Mrs. Baker sets down her glass and runs the pad of her finger around the rim. Although it's obvious you don't approve of my methods. I don't. Even if it's for Miss Hope's own good? Is it? I say. You keep her a prisoner in her own house. She has no friends, no visitors. She only sees people who are paid to take care of her. You won't even let her go outside, for God's sakes. Even inmates, literal prison inmates, are allowed to do that. What if I did? What do you think she'd encounter? Hatred, that's what. Judgment, constant suspicion. The world is not a kind place for women accused of violence. You, of all people, should understand that. Don't people judge you for what happened to your mother? Too stunned to stand, I finally sit. Not on the chair, but on the floor beside it. I land next to the fireplace. Heat from the crackling blaze inside it stings my skin, but nothing's as hot as the shame that burns through me. How long have you known, I say? Since before you arrived. Mr. Gerlain felt it was his duty to notify me. Of course he did. I have no doubt he also assumed it would kill my chances of working here, or anywhere, for that matter. What I don't understand is why it didn't work. If you knew, why did you let me come here? Because I thought you and Miss Hope would be a good fit, Mrs. Baker says, and I was right. You understand her. In fact, you even like her. The comment throws me, mostly because I'm not certain that I do. I like Lenora some of the time. Other times, she scares me, or leaves me frustrated, or fills me with pity, which then brings me back full circle into wanting to like her. It's okay to admit it, Mrs. Baker says. Miss Hope can be very charming when it suits her needs. But let me make one thing clear. You're nothing to her. I know you think you are, that you share a bond unique to her nurses. It's not. She's done this kind of thing before, going back decades. She's smarter than she appears, as I'm sure you know. Some would even call her wily. I nod, for the description does fit. Lenora uses silence and stillness to her advantage, concealing much, revealing little. As a result, every small detail you learn about her leaves you only wanting more. I want to tell you everything. That's what Lenora typed my first night here, and I've been starved for that information ever since, willing to break every rule. It doesn't matter that a week has passed and I still know next to nothing. What would you call her? I say. Manipulative. Although Mrs. Baker smacks her lips together, as if savoring the world like it's the wine in her glass, her tone reveals a different emotion. Distaste. I wouldn't be surprised if that's what caused poor Mary to do what she did, Mrs. Baker continues. Miss Hope made her feel needed, made her feel special. When Mary realized that wasn't the case, it drove her to the unthinkable. Detective Vic's voice echoes through my thoughts, reciting Mary's alleged suicide note. I'm sorry, I'm not the person you thought I was. Did he also tell Mrs. Baker what it said? And does she genuinely believe Mary killed herself? I try to study her face, looking for signs that she does. It's unreadable, especially with the flames from the fireplace still dancing in the reflection of her glasses. Why do you stay here? I say. That's a rather bold question. One I'd like you to answer. If you hate Lenora so much, why are you still here? If I hated her, I would have left years ago, and this place would have fallen apart without me. I think of the tiles raining from the roof, the cracks in the walls of the service stairs, the swath of lawn that now rests at the bottom of the ocean. In case you haven't noticed, it is. Mrs. Baker tilts her wine glass back and empties it. It would already be rubble if not for me. The things I've had to do to keep this place standing. Selling it off bit by bit to pay for one repair or another. Trust me, it would be all too easy to leave. But Miss Hope needs me. I stay here out of a sense of devotion. A devotion only goes so far, I say. You still get something out of being here, don't you? I knew you were bright, Mrs. Baker says, making it sound like a liability. Yes, our arrangement provides me with certain benefits. Miss Hope and I came to an agreement years ago. If I somehow keep this place standing, she'll pass it on to me when she dies. All of it, I say. The land, the house, everything in it. The fire next to me is quickly dying, its glow finally fading from Mrs. Baker's glasses. Behind the lenses, her blue eyes seem to catch what little light remains and take on a vibrant shine. I stare at them, unsettled, wondering if she's aware of just how close she is to having that plan fall apart. All it would take is for someone to come along and contest the agreement. Lenora's grandson, for example. I consider mentioning that I know Lenora had a baby. I don't, because just like Archie, I doubt Mrs. Baker will be honest about it. Also, I see no reason to make myself a target, if I'm not one already. Because her revelation that she'll inherit Hope's End makes me suspect there are secrets Mrs. Baker would do anything to keep, and that she had every reason in the world to kill Mary. Miss Baker made us tea and took me back to the sunroom for what she called a nice chat, as if nothing about our respective roles had changed. I was still the pupil, and she the proper lady, tasked with teaching me how to become the same. Only I seemed to see the ridiculousness of that. After all, I knew what she'd been doing with my father in that same sunroom minutes earlier. "What do we do now?" she said, addressing the situation as if we both had a say in the matter. She didn't. "You can start by telling me why," I asked. "Why my father? Do you love him?" Miss Baker could hardly hold back her laughter. "No, child. What we have is strictly transactional. I give him what he wants, and he rewards me with small tokens of appreciation. Money, in other words. For all her talk of manners and propriety, Miss Baker was nothing but a high-class whore. My disgust with her must have shown in my expression, because she snapped, "Don't you dare judge me, young lady. Someone like you, born into enormous wealth, has no idea what it's like for the rest of us, the things that we need to do to survive, especially unmarried women like me. I'm simply looking out for my future." "At what price?" I said. "The highest one I can get." Miss Baker leaned back in her seat, daring me to say another critical word. "Is that what all this is about? You wanted to confront me? Try to shame me?" "No," I said. "I wanted to show you this." I stood, pulled the fabric of my dress tight against me, and turned so Miss Baker could see my growing stomach in profile. "Dear me," she said, as she set her teacup on its saucer. Her hand shook so much the teacup rattled the whole way to the table at her side. "How far along are you?"
7: "6 months."
6: "And the father?" "I'm not going to tell you," I said, unwilling to risk bringing Ricky into this. If Miss Baker knew, she might tell my father, who would surely fire him. Then there'd be no hope of Ricky and me scraping together enough money for the one thing I most desperately wanted to do, escape. "Did he force himself on you?" Miss Baker said. My face turned red as I shook my head and looked at the floor, too ashamed to face her. "I see." Miss Baker paused to clear her throat. "Does he know about your predicament?"
7: "Yes."
6: "And what does he intend to do?" "Make an honest woman out of me," I said, which prompted a rueful laugh from Miss Baker. Hearing it made me flinch. "You're still practically a child," she said, "and a good man would have restrained himself, or at least taken precautions."
7: Still stinging from the way her laughter echoed through the sunroom, I gave her a hard stare and said, "Does my father?" Miss Baker stiffened in her seat. "What exactly do you want from me?" "Your help." I listed all the ways in which I needed assistance, from procuring maternity clothes to accessing the proper amount of food. This needed to occur long enough for Ricky and me to plan our escape. I finished by telling her that it all had to be done in secret. "That's a tall order," Miss Baker said. "What makes you think that I'll be willing to help?" "Because if you don't, I'll tell my mother everything." The corners of Miss Baker's mouth lifted in a cruel smile. "Your mother already knows." "Then I'll tell Bernice Mayhew," I said, knowing full well she was the biggest gossip among the household staff, "about you and my father and what the two of you have been doing when you think no one is watching. Once that gets out, good luck finding another job teaching etiquette. Everyone will know exactly what kind of lady you are." Miss Baker stood in a huff, looking like she wanted to slap me across the face, storm out of the room, or both. I suspected the only reason she didn't was because she knew she was trapped. "I'll help you," she finally said. We shook hands. She promised to see about buying me some new clothes in the morning, followed by arranging a visit from a doctor whose discretion was assured. I told her that Archie had agreed to set aside an extra plate of food at every meal and give it to her to bring up to my room. "Who else knows about this?" Miss Baker said. "Just Archie," I said, "and now you." To her credit, Miss Baker refrained from mentioning my sister or my mother. She had been at Hope's End long enough to observe that neither of them would have been of any help to me. When we parted ways, I felt a newfound sense of optimism that my plan could actually work. It would require caution, of course, and perhaps a little bit of luck, but for the first time in weeks, I saw a path that led me away from Hope's End, away from my family, and into a bright, happy future with Ricky and our child. The only thing I didn't count on was that, no matter how cautious I was, luck failed to be on my side, and that when I shook hands with Miss Baker, I was in fact making a deal with the devil. 32. I leave the dining room as Mrs. Baker pours another drink. The sound of wine spilling into her glass follows me across the kitchen, replaced by a loud, sloppy sip as I reach the service stairs. As I climb to the second floor, I try to piece together how she could have killed Mary. First, Mrs. Baker got wind of the fact that Lenora was telling Mary her story. Most likely she was passing by, heard the typewriter, and realized what was happening. She could have even crept in at night and read what Lenora had written. Maybe Mrs. Baker also knew about Carter's quest to prove he's Lenora's grandson. It's obvious she keeps a close eye on what's happening inside Hope's End. She likely spends more time observing than anything else, which makes it equally as likely that she found out Mary and Carter's plan. Then, on the night Mary left the house with the suitcase, Mrs. Baker struck. I can even picture it as I continue up the stairs, Mary rushing across the terrace with a suitcase that contained dozens of typewritten pages and a sample of Lenora's blood. Mrs. Baker emerging from the shadow of the house, fast, grabbing the suitcase, breaking the handle, giving Mary a shove. It's possible Mrs. Baker had no intention of killing her. Maybe she just wanted to throw Mary off balance long enough to get the suitcase away from her. But death was the end result. Mary slipped over the railing, fell to her death, and remained there for days. And Mrs. Baker had no choice but to tell everyone that Mary left in the middle of the night. I know a lot of this is conjecture, just like I know that the truth could be far different from what my wild imagination came up with. I even know it's possible Mrs. Baker had nothing to do with Mary's death. The only things I'm sure of, really, are that Mary left Hope's End with a suitcase in her hand, that whoever has it now is very likely the person who killed her, and that Mrs. Baker is the most obvious culprit. At the top of the stairs, I impulsively hurry past both my room and Lenora's, stopping only when I reach Mrs. Baker's door. I try the doorknob, which twists in my hand. When I let go, the door gently creaks wide open. Even though I know it's merely a trick of the house's tilt, I can't help but think of it as an invitation to enter. I check the hall in both directions until I'm certain no one is around. Then, with a breath and a prayer, I slip inside. Closing the door behind me, I stop and gaze around the room. It's the same shape and size as Lenora's quarters, with the only differences being the lack of a door leading into another room and the location of the ensuite bath. That's on the other side of the room, in a mirror image of Lenora's. Two lights are already on inside, a relief. It saves me from having to turn them on and then remember to flick them off before I leave. One is a lamp on the nightstand, which casts a glow over Mrs. Baker's immaculately made bed. The second is a floor lamp in the corner, which sheds enough light over the other half of the room. I see a dresser, an antique dressing table with an oval mirror, and a sideboard similar to the one in Lenora's room. Instead of a Walkman on top, this one holds a gramophone, complete with a lily-shaped horn to amplify the music. Quickly and quietly, I slide open dresser drawers and peek into the sideboard, finding nothing of interest. They're too small to hold a suitcase, and if Mrs. Baker had the pages that were in it, I suspect they suffered the same fate as the ones Lenora and I typed. As for the sample of Lenora's blood Mary took, that was likely also destroyed. Just in case, I sit at the dressing table and root through the drawers, which contain nothing but rattling jewelry and rolling lipstick tubes. Atop the table is a framed photograph of a young couple in front of the Eiffel Tower. Snow falls around the pair as they huddle together beneath the man's overcoat. The man in the photo I assume to be Mrs. Baker, albeit 50 years younger than the person currently gulping down wine in the dining room. They have the same eyes, same nose, same chin. That's where the resemblance ends. In the photograph, she sports marcelled hair and a wide, genuine smile, something I've never seen from Mrs. Baker. The man in the picture is tall, handsome, and maybe 10 years older than her. I assume he's the fiancé Mrs. Baker mentioned the day I arrived, the one whose death prompted her return to Hope's End. From the way they're looking at each other in the photo, the two of them definitely seem in love. I move to the other side of the room, where the most likely hiding places reside. Under the bed, in the armoire, beneath the large sink in the bathroom, which is where I continue my search, yielding nothing. I get the same result when I crack open the armoire doors. Hanging inside is an array of black dresses, with a few pairs of sensible black shoes sitting in a row beneath them. My last stop is to check the area around the bed. On the nightstand is another framed photograph of the same man as the one on the dressing table. He's alone in this one, looking dashing in an army uniform. I drop to my hands and knees to check under the bed. Instead of a suitcase, I find several shoe boxes. I pull one out and open it, taking care not to leave clean marks on the dusty lid. Inside are more photographs. I sort through them, seeing a young Mrs. Baker in a variety of situations, wearing a satin gown and lifting a glass of champagne in a toast, walking down the street with two other women, their arms linked, mouths open in mid-laugh, reclining naked on a chaise in what appears to be an artist's studio, her modesty preserved by only two well-placed feathered fans. They're a potent reminder that Mrs. Baker once had a life outside the tilted walls of Hope's End. A happy one from the looks of it. I wonder how much she misses it, how much she wants it again, and how far she'd go to make that happen. I put the photos back in the box, replace the lid, and slide it back under the bed. Instead of photographs, the next box I grab is full of receipts and copies of cleared checks. All of them bear Lenora's signature, although it is clearly the work of Mrs. Baker. I grab a handful and thumb through them. Electric bill, paid monthly, although there have been a few late payments, and once earlier this year, a warning that service was about to be terminated. Grocery bill, paid like clockwork every Tuesday when the delivery from the market in town arrives. At the bottom of the box is a stack of checks all made out to Ocean View Retirement Home. $1,000 a month, going back at least a dozen years.

0: This broadcast service is provided by Valley iRadio. The material being read is the copyright property of the publications being read. Access to this program is solely for persons who cannot read the original printed version due to a visual impairment or other disability. By continuing to listen, you confirm that you have such a condition.
1: Being caught, which this time will surely get me fired, I start to raise my hands and surrender. That's when I spot the armoire. Without thinking, I bolt toward it, throw open the doors, and back myself inside. Crouched behind identical black sheets, I pull the armoire doors shut just as the bedroom door is pushed open. Through the thin crack between the armoire doors, I see Mrs. Baker enter the room. From the way she sways, I assume she quickly polished off the entire bottle of wine herself. She drifts to the gramophone on the sideboard and turns it on. One dropped needle later, music starts blasting through the room. Let's misbehave. Mrs. Baker drunkenly sings along, croaking out every other word. Alone. Chaperone. Her head bobs in time to the music, her hands undulate in the air, and her singing gets louder. Can get. Number. She plops down at the dressing table and yanks the same drawer I'd opened minutes earlier, pulling out a tube of lipstick. World slumber, misbehave. Eyeing her reflection in the mirror, Mrs. Baker swipes the tube across her bottom lip, her unsteady hand smearing it outside the lip line. She wipes it with her thumb, making it worse. A crimson streak now runs halfway to her cheek. Mrs. Baker chuckles softly to herself, leans forward, and stares at her drunken reflection. Something in the mirror suddenly catches her attention. I can tell by the way her gaze darts from her reflection to just over her right shoulder. The armoire. Mrs. Baker turns away from the mirror and faces it. From my point of view, it appears as if she's looking right at me. I hold my breath, unable to do anything but watch. As Mrs. Baker sets the lipstick atop the dressing table, as she stands, as she takes an uneven step toward the armoire. Her second step is steadier, the third even more so, like she's sobering up with each consecutive stride. By the time she's in front of the armoire, all traces of drunkenness are gone. It's now the usual stern, stone-cold sober version of Mrs. Baker, who reaches out, touches the armoire doors, prepares to throw them open. I shrink against the interior wall, knowing that in 1 second I'll be caught, fired, and sent back to a house where my father thinks I killed my mother. But before Mrs. Baker can pull the armoire doors open, the record player suddenly skips. The music is replaced by a loud, low groan. It sounds through the entire house, starting at the first floor and moving upward, gaining volume as it goes. I know what it is. Mrs. Baker does, too, for her face darkens with concern. The groan is followed by a crack, a clatter, and several sudden, sharp jerks. It sounds like something is smashing into the house. Inside the armoire, I'm jostled like a body in a coffin that's just been dropped. One of the doors flies open, exposing me being knocked back and forth behind Mrs. Baker's long black dresses. But she's no longer there to see me. Instead, she's throwing open the bedroom door and peering into the hall, one withered hand gripping the wall for support, as all of hope's end bucks and heaves. As quickly as it started, everything stops. The noise, the movement, all is silent and still. Mrs. Baker disappears into the hallway, off to investigate what just happened and where. Others in the house are doing the same. I hear footfalls overhead and the sound of someone thundering down the service stairs. I stay huddled in a corner of the armoire, my heart beating 100 times per minute. Above me, Mrs. Baker's dresses still sway on the rack. I wait until they've settled before crawling out of the armoire and hurrying to Lenora's room. She's awake, of course, her expression alarmed and her good hand clenched around the call button. Through our adjoining door, I

0: hear the buzz of the alarm and see the red light filling my room. "I'm here," I say. "Are you okay?" Lenora drops the call button and taps twice on the bedspread. Her gaze then flicks to the far corner of the room, where someone stands, unnoticed by me until just now. Archie. He has the curtains pulled back and is looking out the window toward the terrace. "Looks like it's down there," he says. "What is?" Archie finally turns to face me. "The damage. We should go see what happened." I already know what happened. Hope's Inn just got a bit closer to tumbling into the ocean. "What are you doing in Lenora's room?" I say. Archie and I look at each other with wary suspicion. It reminds me of a movie I watched with my mother when she was sick. Two cat burglars who interrupted each other while trying to rob the same mansion are forced to choose if they should work together or alone. They ultimately decide to trust each other. Archie makes a similar decision. I was saying good night.
1: "Since when do you say good night to Lenora?"
0: "Ever since Miss Hope first took ill," Archie says. "Every night I make sure to stop by and see how she's doing." "Let's walk," I say. What I really mean is that I want to talk where Lenora can't hear us. Archie nods and follows me into the hallway, where the tilt of the house is noticeably more pronounced. Just when I had gotten used to it, too.
1: "Every night?" I say.
0: "You told me you and Lenora were no longer close." "I said it wasn't like it used to be," Archie says, "and that's the truth. It's evolved over the years. Just because I don't make a show of it doesn't mean I don't care about Miss Hope. We're both on the same side, Kit. We're both here to watch over her. We just go about it in different ways."
1: "Why haven't I seen you visit her before?"
0: "Because it's kind of our little secret. Something kept just between me and Miss Hope. I'm sure you understand." Archie pauses as if he now wants me to share one of my secrets. I decline. Because that movie about the cat burglars who decided to trust each other, it ends with one betraying another. I'm not about to let the same thing happen to me.
1: "How late do you visit?"
0: "Usually a little after Miss Hope goes to bed, and a little before I do the same." We descend the service stairs slowly, our shoes crunching over bits of plaster that have fallen from the walls.
1: "Ever visit her in the middle of the night?"
0: "No," Archie says. "An early riser like me can't afford to stay up that late." He sounds honest enough that I almost believe him. Then again, Archie also sounded honest when he lied about knowing Lenora had a baby. Right now, I suspect there's a 75% chance he's telling the truth. Using that math, I conclude that Archie was the gray blur I saw at Lenora's window my first night here. I'm less sure about him causing the middle-of-the-night noises in Lenora's room, or the shadow I watched past the adjoining door, or the typewritten message Lenora blamed on Virginia.
1: "Do you know if anyone else sneaks into Lenora's room at night on a regular basis?"
0: "I doubt it," Archie says, with a vagueness that drops the truth-o-meter to 50%. "I'm sure it's nothing, and I'm certain it's something." I stop halfway down the steps.
1: "What aren't you telling me? When I told all of you Lenora said her sister, her dead sister, was in her room typing, you didn't seem surprised. Why is that?"
0: "Because it was outlandish," Archie says. "Or maybe because something like that has happened before over the years." Archie attempts to descend another step, but I block his way, standing with my arms outstretched and both palms against the stairwell's cracked walls. "Was Lenora telling the truth?" I should feel ridiculous for even thinking it, let alone saying it aloud. But Archie's reaction, a flinch, followed by a deliberate masking of his features, tells me that I'm on to something. "There's a lot you don't know about this place," he says, as he gently removes one of my hands from the wall and sidesteps past me. "Things that you're better off not knowing."
1: "So it's true," I say. "Virginia's ghost is really haunting Hope's End?"
0: Archie makes a point of not looking at me as he continues down the steps. "Haunting's not the right word. But yes, her presence can be felt here. At Hope's End, the past is always present."
1: I follow him to the bottom of the stairwell and into the kitchen, which appears mostly unharmed. Just a few fallen pots and pans and a broken jar on the floor. In the dining room, a large fissure has appeared above the fireplace mantel, zigging toward the ceiling. Both sets of French doors are open, letting in brisk night air and the hushed voices of everyone else already outside. Archie and I step onto the terrace, where Mrs. Baker, Carter, and Jesse all press against the side of the house. At first, I don't understand why. Then I see it. Littering the terrace are more tiles from the roof, plus a pile of bricks that I assume is the remains of a toppled chimney. Running through it all, about 5 feet from the house, is a fault line that stretches from one side of the terrace to the other. One step over that line could send the cliff, the terrace, and perhaps all of Hope's End tumbling into the sea. 33. The full extent of the damage can't be assessed until morning, when all of us gather on the terrace not long after dawn. If anyone else paid a visit to Lenora's room during the night, I didn't hear it. I was too focused on the sound of the waves pounding the base of the cliff, eating away at it inch by inch. Lying in the darkness, listening to that steady churn, I wondered how long we had left until the whole thing fell in. To judge from the state of the terrace, not very long at all. The damage appeared even worse in daylight, with the rising sun shedding full light upon the fissure slicing across the terrace. About 2 inches wide and unfathomably deep, it runs down the steps on the left all the way into the empty swimming pool. Following its path is a line of broken marble tiles, many of which now jut from the terrace at jagged angles. Mrs. Baker peers at it all through her glasses, her eyes weary and sad. "Is there someone we could call?" she says. Carter, who'd been on his stomach studying the crevasse, climbs to his feet and brushes dirt from his jeans. To do what? Fix it, or support it, or something. "There's no fixing this," Carter says. "This cliff is going to go eventually, and when it does, Hope's End is going to go with it." "I won't let that happen," Mrs. Baker says, as if she has any say in the matter. "I'll go make some calls." She hurries back into the house, leaving the rest of us to stare anxiously at the cracked terrace. "She's delusional," Carter says. "Totally," Jesse echoes. I turn to Archie, hoping our trust pact is still intact. "Do you think there's a way to convince her to abandon this place?" "Leave Hope's End," he says. "She'll never do it." I'm more concerned about Lenora. If something like this happens again. "When it happens again," Jesse says. "Come on, guys, you know it will. And next time, it'll probably be worse." I sigh because I agree with her. When it happens, the rest of us can escape if we need to. But Lenora can't. Archie promises me he'll talk to Mrs. Baker about it before going back inside to start breakfast. Jesse quickly follows, saying nothing as she takes a long, disbelieving look at what's left of the terrace. Carter and I remain, our backs against the mansion and the brisk sea breeze in our faces. "I didn't think I'd ever see you again," Carter says, with a shyness I haven't seen from him before. "I'm glad you're still here." The wind picks up, bringing with it a biting chill that warns winter is on its way. I pull my cardigan tight around me and wonder if Hope's End will still be here when winter does arrive. I'm not sure I am. Honestly, how long do you think this place will remain standing? I have no clue. It could be years or months. Or hours, I say. Yeah, that too. I long for the days when I thought the scariest thing about this place was the 3 murders that happened here. 4 murders, Carter says. Right. I lower my head, ashamed to have momentarily forgotten about Mary and what befell her on the same terrace. "Anything new about that?" Carter says. "Or about anything?" I fill him in on both my conversation with Mrs. Baker and my clandestine search of her room. No suitcase, but I did find something interesting. "Do you know anyone who might be staying at Ocean View?"
0: The nursing home in town?
1: Yes. I found a bunch of cleared checks going back years. Mrs. Baker has been giving them $1,000 a month.
0: Carter lets out a low whistle. Charitable donation?
1: I doubt Mrs. Baker would be giving away thousands of dollars a year when Hope's End looks like this. I survey the broken terrace and the rubble scattered across it. It resembles a war zone. I'm all for philanthropy, but in the case of Hope's End, charity really does begin at home.
0: She wouldn't be wasting that kind of money unless she had to. She's paying for someone to stay at Ocean View.
1: Carter goes rigid beside me. Clutching my arm, he says, I think I know who it is. I remember Tony mentioning once or twice when I worked at the bar that a couple of people who used to work here are still around, and one of them is at Ocean View.
0: Who?
1: Bernice Mayhew. A look passes between us, one born of surprise and confusion. For some reason, and for many, many years, Mrs. Baker has been paying the living costs of Ricardo Mayhew's wife.
0: Why would she do that? Carter says.
1: I don't know, but I have a feeling Lenora might.
0: Carter scratches the back of his neck, thinking, good luck getting her to tell you anything now that the typewriter's gone.
1: I thought the same thing this morning, after waking on a mattress slid halfway down the bed frame. I hauled it back into place, showered in an alarmingly uneven tub, and put on another of Mary's uniforms before checking in on Lenora. The moment I entered her room, I instinctively looked for the typewriter I'd forgotten was no longer there. Staring at the empty desk, I realized communication between the two of us had just gotten a lot harder. Some answers require more than just tapping yes or no.
0: Maybe she can write with her left hand, I say, wishfully thinking aloud.
1: Even if Lenora was left-handed before her series of strokes, I don't think she has the strength to hold a pen and scrawl something on paper for any extended period of time. The only thing I can think to do is write out the alphabet and have her point to the letters, which, truth be told, isn't a bad idea. In fact, I don't even need to go that far. Someone's already done it for me.
0: I just thought of a way, I say, moving to the French doors. And it's not typing, but it will do in a pinch.
1: I leave Carter on the terrace and hurry through the dining room into the kitchen. I climb the service stairs quickly, passing the second floor landing, and going straight to the third, which feels like walking through a fun house. Staggering like a drunkard, I make my way to Jessie's room. Her door is open, so I peek inside and try to casually say, Hi, I was wondering if I could borrow your Ouija board.
0: Jessie, standing at the foot of her bed, gestures to the top of her dresser, where the Ouija board and planchet sit.
1: You can have it. It'll be one less thing I need to pack.
0: Every drawer in the dresser, I notice, is open, and a suitcase sits on the bed in front of Jessie.
1: You're leaving? I say.
0: Yep.
1: Where are you going?
0: I don't know, and I don't care.
1: For emphasis, Jessie balls up a sweater and stuffs it into the suitcase. Just as long as it's anywhere but here.
0: You heard, Carter. This whole place is falling apart.
1: Literally, I'm not going to be here when it does.
0: You shouldn't either.
1: Honestly, we both should have left right after you found Mary.
0: There's no arguing with that.
1: Watching Jessie toss more clothes into the suitcase, I can't help but imagine what my life would be like right now if I'd walked away that day and never looked back. But I stayed, as Mary's death and the Hope family murders filled my waking hours. And I'll continue to stay, even though the smart thing would be to follow Jessie's lead.
0: I can't abandon Lenora, I say, which is both the truth and an excuse.
1: I'm also staying because I can't shake the feeling that the full story is right at my fingertips, just out of reach. That same feeling is what draws me to the dresser, where I grab Jessie's Ouija board and planchette. I'm only borrowing it, I tell her, pretending we'll see each other again, when in all likelihood we won't. I plan on giving it back. Jessie gives me a surprise hug, which she finishes off with a girlish squeeze. Take care of yourself, Kit, and take care of Lenora, too. And please promise me you'll get her away from this place as soon as possible.
0: I will.
1: I'm serious, Jesse says. I'm worried about her and you. I promise, I say. I swear. I'm about to leave the room when Jesse says, wait, I forgot something. She hurries to the dresser and hands me a cassette tape. The end of the book I was reading for Lenora. I hope she likes it. Thanks, I say. I'm sure she will. I pocket the cassette and let Jesse resume packing, knowing I should be doing the same thing. Instead, I'm carrying a Ouija board down a hallway no one should be allowed to walk through, on my way to get a mute woman to speak not with the dead, but like them. 5 minutes later, the meal tray is attached to Lenora's wheelchair. On top of it sits the Ouija board, with the planchette placed in the center beneath Lenora's left hand. You ever use one of these things, I say? Lenora lifts the planchette to give a single tap against the board. It's easy. I place my hand over hers and glide the planchette around the board. Just slide this to whatever letters you need to spell out your answer. Got it? Biting her bottom lip in concentration, Lenora pushes the planchette to the yes located in the upper left corner of the board. Perfect, I say. Are you ready to answer a question? The planchette stays where it is, which I assume is another yes. How well did you know Bernice Mayhew? Lenora slides the planchette to the double row of letters, arcing over the center of the board. Slowly she brings it to the L, then the I, then the T a second time, then the L again, then the E. A little, I say, making sure it's what she meant. Rather than return the planchette to the yes, Lenora taps it twice against the board. What was she like? Lenora slides the planchette again, spelling out a word with a meaning that needs no confirmation. Nasty. Then why is Mrs. Baker giving her money every month? I look to the Ouija board, where the planchette remains still beneath Lenora's hand. Did you know she was doing that? This time Lenora spells out her answer. Yes. How long has it been going on? Beneath the letters, a row of numbers is centered on the Ouija board, going from 0 to 9. Lenora jerks the planchette to 4 of them, forming a telltale year. 1929. Because I was never good at math, it takes me a minute to add it all up in my head. The figure I come up with boggles my mind. Since 1929, Bernice Mayhew has been paid more than $600,000. Why? I say, too stunned to phrase it any better than that. Lenora returns the planchette to the letters, falling into the same kind of rhythm as when she used the typewriter. In roughly the same time it would have taken her to type it, she has spelled out her answer. Because she knows. I still don't understand. Knows what? Lenora keeps the planchette sliding. About that night. I nod. There's only one night she could be referring to. What about that night? Lenora keeps the planchette moving, skipping from one letter to another. She. The planchette continues to slide, down to one of the last letters on the second row, then up to the first one in the first row, then back down to the second. Was. I keep my gaze fixed on the Ouija board, too afraid of a missing letter that I don't even blink. Here. My heart thuds once against my ribcage. Bernice Mayhew was at Hope's End that night, not just before and after the murders, but during them. By the start of October, I had reached the point where I could no longer hide my condition, even with the help of Archie and Miss Baker. My body had changed too much to merely blame on weight gain. Soon, anyone who looked at me would know I was pregnant. Without another way to keep it a secret, Miss Baker suggested I take a cue from my mother and stay in bed. Reluctantly, that's what I did. Anyone who came into my room and saw me propped up on pillows and covered by ample blankets wouldn't know I was pregnant. My excuse for taking to my bed, exhaustion brought about by extreme nervousness, was also inspired by my mother. Everyone believed it, like mother, like daughter. Even clueless Dr. Walden had no trouble thinking it was the truth. Rather than examine me, he simply provided a bottle of laudanum and told me to sip it regularly to ease my delicate condition. I poured the foul liquid down the sink as soon as I was alone. I might have been acting like my mother, but I certainly had no plan to become her. For a restless girl like me, who was lost every time my father forced us to play the game in which he locked us in our rooms, I shockingly had no trouble spending most of my time in bed. Very quickly, I learned how to lay very still, sometimes for hours when my mind roamed the world, going wherever I wanted, whenever I wanted. Often, I'd put my hands on my stomach and whisper to the child growing inside it about all the things I had planned for us and all the places we would go. Paris, of course, but other more adventurous locales. Jungles and mountains and tropical islands with water that shimmered like sapphires. I thought of it as nothing more than daydreaming. But Archie, whose curious nature compelled him to read about such things, said I was practicing meditation. "What's that?" I asked him, on one of the rare times he could sneak into my room. "Disassociating the mind from the body," he replied, which didn't clear up much. Still, I had ample time to let my mind wander. Few people came to see me. My mother was bedridden herself, and my father, overwhelmed by business woes I knew very little about, had taken to spending more time in Boston. Even Archie's visits grew scarce as the weeks passed. The only two people I saw on a regular basis were Miss Baker, who brought me meals and made sure I ate every bite, and my sister, who seemed to revel in discussing her social life, including all the things she was doing, people she was seeing, and places she was going. "Peter and I are going on a picnic," she said, the day before everything changed, even though none of us knew it yet. "I do wish you could join us." She didn't mean it, of course. It was simply her way of making sure I knew she had the carefree existence I could only long for. Little did she know that I was doing fine. I had someone who loved me, his child growing inside me, and a happy family in my future, or so I told myself. But doubt had crept in, and no amount of daydreaming or meditation could keep it at bay. The truth was that Ricky hadn't once checked in on me the 3 weeks since I had been forced to fake being an invalid. He knew it was a ruse to hide the pregnancy, for I made sure to tell him. Day after day, week after week, I asked Miss Baker, who by then knew Ricky's identity, if he'd come around trying to see me. And day after day, week after week, I was told no. "I'm sure it's very difficult for him to sneak away," Miss Baker said, each time I asked. Of that, I had no doubt. What bothered me was that he didn't even seem to be attempting to check on me. My patience eventually wore thin, as did my certainty that Ricky truly loved me and wanted this child as much as I did. Fueled in part by my sister's flaunting of her robust social life, I chose that night to sneak out and see him. The doubt had become too much to bear. When Miss Baker arrived with dinner that evening, I pleaded with her to locate Ricky and tell him I would meet him on the terrace at midnight. It was the only time I could leave my room without being seen. Reluctantly, she agreed. At the stroke of midnight, after I was certain everyone else had gone to bed, I crept downstairs into the kitchen on my way to the terrace. I was halfway across the kitchen when I realized I wasn't alone. Bernice was also there. Although she pretended to busy herself with late-night work, it was clear she had been waiting for me. "I knew it," she said, when she saw my rounded stomach. "Well, you're one apple that didn't fall far from the tree." "What is that supposed to mean?" I replied, trying to muster anger, when all I felt was pure fear. Bernice sneered. "That you're a whore, just like every other member of your family." I was so stunned I couldn't speak. I knew what the servants said about us behind our backs, of course, I just thought that they valued their jobs too much to say it to my face. Not Bernice, apparently.
0: You honestly think I don't know what's going on? She said.
1: My husband sneaking out at odd hours, hardly paying any attention to me, looking like he'd rather die than touch me. I've known for months. It's not the first time it's happened.
0: She glared at me as if everything about me repulsed her.
1: What did you intend to do about it? I said, which I'm sure sounded like a challenge to Bernice, even though it wasn't. I was intensely curious, not to mention frightened, of her next move.
0: I intend to get rich, she said. I'll stay silent and look the other way if you and your family pay up.
1: I stayed completely still, stunned.
0: How much?
1: $50,000 should be enough, she said, before tacking on a threat I was certain she'd carry out.
0: For now. You have until tomorrow night to think it over.
1: Immediately I began to panic. Tomorrow, that wasn't much time. Not nearly enough to plan our escape, but escape was the only option. Of that I had no doubt. I burst from the kitchen, running outside to the terrace, where Ricky waited in the shadows. I hushed him before he could say a word, worried that Bernice had followed me out.
0: "Not here," I whispered, before whisking him away to the first floor of the garage, where the gleaming Packards my father owned but never drove were kept. We climbed into the back seat of one of them, hiding from the rest of the world.
1: "Will you tell me what's going on?" Ricky said.
0: "She knows," I blurted out. "Bernice knows, and she wants money, or she's going to tell my father. But telling my father is the only way to get the money."
1: "How much does she want?" Ricky said, his voice more curious than angry.
0: $50,000.
1: I wanted to sob. The situation was so dire that I had no idea what to do. No matter what we chose, the decision would irrevocably change my life.
0: What are we going to do?
1: Ricky had only one answer.
0: Run away, he said, tomorrow night.
1: 34. I'll give whoever named Ocean View Retirement Home credit where it's due. The place does have what its name promises. From a distance, and only if you look between the buildings on the other side of the street, the backs of which really do have an ocean view. Inside is a large, tasteful lobby that makes the place look more like a hotel than a nursing home. There are potted palms, plush chairs, and paintings of seashells in pastel shades on the walls. A registration desk stretches along one end of the lobby, behind which sits a woman who appears old enough to be a resident. Gray hair, mint-green pantsuit, lit cigarette jammed between her lips. She squints through the smoke, watching my approach.
0: "Welcome to Ocean View," she says. "How may I be of assistance?"
1: I look to the doors on either side of the desk. One is closed and marked as being for employees only. The other is propped open, revealing a glimpse of a man pushing a walker down a hallway lined with burgundy carpet. The way into Ocean View.
0: "I'm here to see Bernice Mayhew," I say.
1: The receptionist looks me up and down, assessing my uniform.
0: "You're not one of our nurses."
1: "No, I'm with the insurance company." I lift the medical bag I brought with me as part of the ruse. "They ordered me to check her vitals."
0: "Why?"
1: "They didn't tell me. You know how insurance companies can be." The receptionist nods, silently acknowledging that yes, insurance companies are terrible, and yes, the two of us are just cogs in a vast healthcare industrial complex that puts profits over people every damn time. Still, she hesitates. "We have our own medical staff that evaluates the patients."
0: "I'm just doing what I was told," I say.
1: "I understand that, but them sending you here at this hour is very unusual."
0: "I totally agree," I say. "You can call the main office if you want, but you'll be on hold for an hour, and what I need to do only takes 5 minutes. Check blood pressure, heart rate, temperature, then I'm gone." We have come to the end of Episode 9 of The Only One Left. We'll continue again next time.
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3: Hi, my name is Billy, and here is tonight's weather forecast for the Talking Information Center. This evening, it will be mostly clear skies with degrees low around 62. The sun rose today at 5:07 a.m. The sun will set today at 8:24 p.m. And the sun will rise tomorrow at 5:08 a.m. And that's all the weather I have for today. I'm Billy giving you the weather for the Talking Information Center. Have a wonderful evening.
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12: What are the keys to success? 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
13: Life is a gift. 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
12: Welcome to the story behind her success. Portraits of women who will inspire you. Today's interview features Kara Belvin, one of the first women I interviewed back in 2018 when this series was launched. She's the founder of Empower, a charity devoted to creating community for kids grieving the loss of a parent. This life-changing experience is what connected us in the first place. We both lost our mothers. She at 9, me at 18. We grew up about 10 miles away from one another in Connecticut. And if I had met her back then, I could have shown her that, like me, she would survive. Thankfully, we both had our fathers. So this Father's Day, we salute you all, especially dads who are parenting alone. I started by welcoming the amazing Kara to my living room.
15: Oh, thank you so much. I'm so excited to be here with you.
12: Empower has grown so much since we met many years ago. Give us an update on the charity and the focus of the work you do.
15: As we say, you know, I saw a need. I thought maybe not much had really changed since our moms died growing up in central Connecticut all that time ago. And I saw a simple way that I could bring about change. So the idea was simply to build community for girls whose moms died, primarily around Mother's Day, you know, such an isolating holiday and difficult time. And that first event, that first Mother's Day retreat, that multiplied into events all throughout the year. These events were and still are free of charge. They're in the community. We did not in any of this time purchase a building or work out of a center. So we really remain community-based where I think kids live and grieve. And so that event series that I started morphed into then a one-on-one mentor program. But I did realize I think kids in grief also need to meet an adult who survived it. So that's what we did. We knocked on the door of Big Brothers Big Sisters 10 years ago, and I very arrogantly said, I'm going to build a mentor program. I'm going to build the only mentor program for kids in grief, because we love mentorship in this country. We have lots of youth mentor programs that are so impactful, but there was not a mentor program for bereaved kids making mirror matches. So that's what I set out to do. I was doing that for years and years. So girls who lost their mom, they would enroll in our programs. They would meet other kids like them through our events, our fun events, beach parties, cooking classes, and then matching kids one-on-one with a mentor. And I was doing that for many, many years. And I received a phone call that changed everything from Karen Hale. She knew I needed help. You know, she knew that I had a great idea. I'll give me that. I had a great idea, but I didn't do it alone. But I really needed to build capacity. I needed to hire staff, quite honestly, too. And I wanted to expand to become more gender inclusive. I wanted to serve boys. And I also wanted to serve kids who lost their father, not just girls of mother loss. I was never suggesting it was harder to lose a mom than a dad. And at the time, I told her, I know what I would do with a substantial gift, Karen. She said, well, today's your lucky day because we're in for $1 million. And I had $1 million in our checking account a week later. And with that gift, we rebranded.
16: You know, I'm listening to you as you tell the story, and it's so true that there are times in our lives, the phone call that changed everything,
15: oh, yeah.
16: The meeting that changed everything.
15: Yeah.
16: Take me back to that moment when someone gave you $1 million
15: yeah.
16: for a charity that you grew
15: yeah.
16: from a grassroots effort to honor your mom.
15: When she called and she said, A, I trust you with this, that gave me more confidence than anything. And not only did that gift allow me to fulfill on my vision was to be more gender inclusive. And here's why. I was being stopped on the street from women whose father died and by men whose father died and said, I love what you're up to here, Kara, and I appreciate this work, but I don't quite understand why you wouldn't do, you know, serve kids of father loss in the same way.
16: And how do you answer that?
15: You know what I said? I said, I promise you, when $1 million falls from the sky, I will expand. I can scale this. The product is good. My services are beautiful. What we are offering is beautiful. The infrastructure is there. So unique, so niche. But if $1 million falls from the sky, I promise you, I will call you. I would say that to men and women of fatherless for years and years and years. And I'm sure they didn't think of that. But that's what I told Karen also. On that phone call, I don't even know where I had the courage to do this, but when she gave me the news that her family would make a $1 million unrestricted gift, the first thing that came out of my mouth, I said, oh my God, Karen, I love you. I texted my husband and I said, we just received $1 million. He came home from work when he got the text, right? And so I'm still having my conversation with Karen while I'm trying to have the side text with my husband. My husband walks in my office with a bottle of champagne and he's crying because he just knew.
16: He'd been on the journey with you
15: he'd
16: all
15: watched
16: this time.
15: It.
16: Your care model for these kids has always been, as you said, rooted in mentorship. You say children learn best from someone ahead of them on the journey.
15: Mm-hmm.
16: And there's science behind that.
15: Mm-hmm. There is. What the research is saying, and thankfully I'm part of a really terrific grief leadership coalition across the country with all the best and brightest minds in grief and loss, and they will tell you that a child of loss, of parent loss, is a really extraordinary experience. Whether or not it's a trauma or not, we can debate. I believe it's a trauma. I believe it's quite possibly the most deeply personal and deeply painful experience for a young person to lose a parent, and unnatural. And the research says that you learn best from someone who's ahead of you on their grief journey, but it's because you can see yourself in their story. I wasn't quoting that research. This was my quote. I said, I just felt like I lived on planet Mars for about 10 years. I thought of my house, this little ranch house, no garage, just a shed like we all had, right? This tiny little cozy house that my dad and my brother and I continued to live in after my mother died. And I look at it and I think we were all living in the same solar system on three different planets. My brother was grieving differently and at different rates naturally. So was my father, as I'm sure we'll talk about. But I may as well have lived on planet Mars for about 10 years after my mother died, because I never met another alien from my planet. Mm-hmm. So when I meet you for the first time and we become immediate fast friends.
16: Like sisters. We call each other
15: sisters.
16: The Connecticut sisters.
15: You're my sister. Because you're an alien from my planet, Candy. And had I met you when I was 12 or 17 or 26 years old, you would have changed my life. I met you when I was 36 years old. I'm grateful, but I would have loved to have met you in Newington, Connecticut decades earlier because you would have helped me to stand taller.
16: You're 9 years old. Your mother dies of breast cancer. Do you remember that time in your life? Do you remember her when she was sick?
15: Mm-hmm.
16: Walk us through that time.
15: My story is a very common story, but I was this, you know, cute little girl, you know, growing up in this cute little street with a protective big brother and a loving dad and a loving mom and, their beautiful marriage.
16: Beautiful marriage, right?
15: Beautiful marriage. And my mother got sick when I was 7 years old. She was 35 and she was diagnosed with stage 4 breast cancer. And thankfully, a lot of that would be different today. But all that aside, what was still very common was I didn't know my mother was dying. Now, I believe she probably knew. And I hold no ill will for my father and my mother's behavior or choices and all of that, but I did not say goodbye to her. My mother died at Hartford Hospital, and I knew she was very sick, but no, I did not know she was going to die. So my father, on January 2nd, she died just after Christmas. My father came over to my aunt and uncle's house in New Britain, where they were babysitting, my brother and I. And my father comes home on the night of January 2nd, and he says, "Your mom just went to heaven. I'm really sorry." And my brother and I collapsed. My father collapsed. My aunt collapsed. And, you know, in my periphery, I didn't sleep a wink that night. I mean, that became our before and after. So, yes, I knew she was sick, but no, I did not think she would die. And then as the story goes, the pictures came off the wall. Right? Because it was too painful. And again, I hold no ill will for that. That's very common even today. My father, my brother, and I, even with family, you know, extended family, we really couldn't talk about my mother who died. And I know now, and all the research will support this too, a lot of kids will start to grieve their mom or their dad who passed away when they leave the childhood home. So for 10 years, I lived on Mars. I still will say I had a really beautiful childhood in there. I was marinated in love and support, thankfully, from my mom's family, my father's family, friends, parents in town. That matters. I sat with the cool kids at lunch. That helped. I was a straight-A student, and I became a good athlete, and so no one bothered me too much, right, because I looked the part. I didn't have safe spaces to really be honest with anyone around me that I was really in a lot of pain. I was really struggling, and I was really just missing her.
16: Can I tell you a little bit of my
15: yes,
16: story?
15: Yes, please.
16: I was 18 when my mother died, 14 when she was diagnosed with advanced breast cancer. Mm-hmm. And my parents, I have no memory of the two of them together. I was raised by a single mother with a very devoted father who never missed a visit with me. The difference here is that I did not have an idyllic childhood. My mother once said to me that I caused her breast cancer because I was such a naughty child, which of course I was not. And I, like you, was a straight A student and the Connecticut State diving champion. And I tried to be perfect in every way because I wanted her to love me. And when she told me that I caused her cancer and then she died, I carried that burden with me for the rest of my life. But the big thing, as we salute fathers today, can you reflect on what your dad brought to you?
15: My father passed away last year. And so I had my father in my life for a very long time. My dad told me he loved me every day. And my dad gave me love and support. I say this because I want to take the pressure off any surviving guardian, let's call it a dad, right, who loses his wife and is watching his children grieve. He feels a lot of pressure to do the right thing, say the right thing. But it wasn't my dad's job to teach me how to grieve. It was my father's job to tell me he loved me, and he did that. So I never felt a sense of abandonment. My father knew all my friends. My father never missed a tennis match. He never missed a soccer game. So my father was ever present. My father also let me run the house, and I told him, "You're not allowed to date," and he listened to me, essentially, right? And then I become an adult, and I think, oh my gosh, he really missed out on that, right? I have a lot of regret for that. I say that because never did I really reflect back on my father's life, selfishly, until I became a parent, a wife. I became a person in the world that had responsibilities and expectations put on me. And I look back and my father had some of the most impossible expectations put on him. 37 years old, lost the love of his life, really loved her and really missed her, and watched his kids grieve, which I believe would be an unbearable experience. My dad never drank, he never smoked, you know, he was a really stable person in my life. There is research to suggest that that will really impact the child's well-being, right? So we at Empower really promote good care for the surviving guardian, mom, dad, grandma, grandpa, whoever it might be. It might be the neighbors raising the children. And so we really try hard to promote that. And we are a judgment-free zone. For about 10 years, I was hearing the stories and they were trusting me. These dads were trusting me with these really deeply personal stories, and they didn't have a lot of people they could tell these to. But they would tell me how judgmental everyone in their circle was. And in that circle is the neighbor, it's mom's best friend, it's their mother, the grandmother, it's the maternal aunt, the paternal aunt. Here's what comes flooding in. You should start dating. You started dating too soon. You work too much. You should work more. You do this, you do that. And I just think, oh my God, that's what happened to my dad too. He spent years with that. And he never spoke negatively about anybody, but I know he felt the whispers behind his back. And everyone had something to say about how Bill's doing. So that's why my brother and I were star students and star athletes, because we wanted you to say, look how great Bill's doing.
16: Do boys mourn losses for parents differently than girls do? Talk to us about that.
15: Okay, I'm going to say yes, and then I hope there's a listener who would say, oh no, Kara, I'm going to argue that point, because there's so much to learn about grief. There are a lot of gender roles that come into play if you're a boy who lost your father or you're a boy who lost your mother. And that I didn't know until now, 3 years into really all this research and programming for kids of father loss. A boy who loses his father, we societally say, oh God, that's going to be so tough on him. What are we going to do about him? He doesn't have his father here to do this, this, this, you know, to be loving, to be supportive, but to teach him this, this, this, and this. But when the boy loses his mother, what do we say? We say, well, he's got his dad, and that was my house. So my father and my brother were thick as thieves because my father's coaching my brother. That's how they bond too, over sports and things. But my brother and my dad were solid, right? They were together. So when the girl loses her mom, everyone says, oh my God, what is going to happen to her? Because she needs her mom. She needs her mom for this, this, this. She needs love and support from a mom. But oh my God, I mean, this is not going to fare well for her, right? So everyone's more worried about the girl whose mom died than the boy whose mom died, perhaps. The girl whose father died, it's the same, right? So I've learned that about grief. Do we all grieve differently? Yes. Do genders grieve differently? Sure. I am recognizing some things about parent loss that have surprised me.
16: You know, I think back to my dad, and he's been gone for about 10 years now, and he helped me raise my children, for which I am eternally grateful. I was trying to think of a way to describe the love that he had for me in order to do this interview with you, Kara. And I think he became my anchor. His love became my anchor in the world because he never left me. And I was so conflicted about my mom, you know, being so hard on me and saying the things that she said. It took me so long, and I had to forgive her for that.
15: Yep.
16: And I'll tell you what, it was the day my children were born when I sat there in that rocking chair holding my son saying, oh my God, my mother died. I'm a mother now, right?
15: Yeah.
16: And it especially happened when my daughter was born, because it's the mother-daughter connection. Mm-hmm. It's this deep need not to get it wrong, to say things I can't take back. Mm-hmm. It's just all the things that come flooding, flooding back. And you know what I want to say to you? Here I was. I'm a good 10 years older than you are, by the way. Here I was living 10 miles away from you.
15: Yeah.
16: I could have been that girl for you.
15: That was my idea for this nonprofit. I was simply going to play a game of connect the dots, because had I met you, it would have changed the trajectory of my life. I would have had confidence I'd survive, that I'd have life after loss, And that I'd also put you in my back pocket and I'd call you every so often, maybe every couple of years for, you know, decades, I would call you and say, how did it feel when you had your son? And then when I had my son, I had my daughter 3 years later, I did want to call and say, I'm feeling this little different thing that my husband's not going to understand and my best friends aren't going to understand, but absolutely you would understand. And I'll give you a good quick example if I can. One of our first male mentor matches when we expanded was a young boy who lost his father when he was 8 years old to a heart attack. And he was matched with an adult who was 17 years old when he lost his father to a heart attack. These two are thick as thieves, really beautiful connection, just really great support. The mentor said to this young boy once, just I think over lunch, over a conversation, he simply mentioned that when his father died when he was 17 years old, he didn't cry at the funeral. Years later, when his best friend's father died, he was inconsolable. He was inconsolable at the funeral, for the services, for weeks afterwards, for years. It really, he had a very difficult time with this. And he just said that in passing. Very sadly, this child, this mentee of his friend's father died suddenly of a heart attack. And so he went to the services and was inconsolable, right? And why is that? The best example I can give you of community is he called his mentor to tell him how difficult a time he was having with that funeral. And what he said was, I remember you telling me a long time ago this story about how your friend's father died and that how that impacted you. That to me is community. That is to me saying, I see you, I hear you. Like, we're all in this together. Like, yeah, I told you this wasn't going to be pretty. Because you want to believe, like, I can survive this loss. I can. But this is a tattoo. It's not going anywhere. Yes. It will fade, but it's not going anywhere.
16: Empower Now has chapters, right? Mm-hmm. I mean, you've got people all across the country who now know and are tapping into Empower. Mm-hmm. And I'm just so proud of you.
15: Oh,
16: how does that
15: you.
16: Feel?
15: Oh, I am so proud of all the programs. I'm so proud of all of the children that, you know, we serve. Last year we served 1,000 children were enrolled in our programs. When I first started this, there were 7 girls enrolled.
16: Wow.
15: We have a really beautiful and vast and diverse community of kids, now boys and girls, non-binary youth, who've lost a parent. These are kids up through age of 24. They have experienced different types of loss, different times of loss. Not all of our stories are all that similar, but we know a lot about what each other are going through. In addition, I have hundreds and hundreds of mentors in my pool that I can pull from to make those matches. But I also have mentor vacancies in certain chapter areas, so that is hard for me to sleep at night. I grew really fast in Boston. It's probably any founder's story, any founder's journey. So there were times over the last couple of years that some really smart people around me said, hey, Kara, do you have the stamina for this? This is a rocket ship. You are growing very fast, and you can grow too fast. I raised nearly $10 million over the last 13 years, really from nothing, from $100 here and $100 there. I'm so grateful for that $1 million gift I did receive, but fundraising still never became easier. We strategically chose 10 states where I had a lot of confidence because I had ambassadors, women like me, men like me. They were calling saying, I will start a chapter. And so we have chapters that are growing slower than other chapters. That, to me, will always be what will keep me up at night. I know there's a child in the middle of nowhere, Kansas, grieving silently. So am I proud of serving 1,000 children? Yes. There are 6 million grieving children across this country. I'd love if another $1 million fell from the sky to build a program for sibling loss, because I've constantly heard this from adult bereaved people who lost a sibling and watched their parents grieve, which I'd imagine is an unbearable experience. I'd love to build community for those people. A young person who's experienced the loss of a sibling could learn so much from an adult person who experienced that similar loss.
16: Well, so, when you put good things out into the world, they come back to you, and you are proof of all of that. I think as motherless daughters, we had to learn to be self-reliant. What were the lessons for you? What did you have to learn to be, Kara?
15: One of my favorite quotes, and this guided me, I guess it was a bit of a motto in the early years, but be who you needed when you were younger. I didn't think I'd survive it. I'll be honest. At the time, I didn't think continuing to power through was going to work. I would tell my younger self to really not take myself so seriously, first of all, and really start admitting if you're not all right. Admit that you need help and want help. I will tell you, I always knew that in the short amount of time that my mother was here, I was

0: 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The material being read is the copyright property of the publications being read. Access to this program is solely for persons who cannot read the original printed version due to a visual impairment or other disability. By continuing to listen, you confirm that you have such a condition.
1: Therapeutic services are for. I'm a huge proponent, of course, but my program's non-therapeutic by design. But I would tell him to give himself a pat on the back. I mean, there's a young man parenting after the loss of their partner. They're in a near impossible situation, but they weren't meant to be perfect in this either. So I see the weight of the world on the shoulders of a lot of dads, and they look like my dad. I just have a lot of empathy. I would never pass judgment on a father, and I hope a father never sits in that. If they ever hear someone passing judgment on the way they're raising the children, on the way they're grieving their wife, I hope that they really let that go.
2: Next three questions I ask everybody who sits where you are. It's been a while since you've answered these questions. Mm-hmm. Let's hear what you have to say. When an obstacle is in your path, how do you get around it?
1: I breathe, and then I do something more recently. I will take my shoes and socks off. I will walk on the ground. To be grounded, I just need my feet on the ground.
2: What's the best piece of advice you've ever received? Is there anything that your dad used to say to you all the time in his honor today?
1: Oh, I loved this one, and I never took this advice of his. But he would tell me not to be a dugout lawyer. I was raised on sports analogies. It was his way of saying, Carrie, you've got a loud opinion here, you know, especially as an athlete or on the field. But it's the coach's job. That served me well.
2: All right, final question. Right now, what does success mean to you, Kara?
1: I don't think I give myself or ourselves enough credit in the things we've built, because I continue to put so much more pressure on myself to get to where I set out to go. And that's no peace. So for me, having more peace and joy in this life's work would be a sign of success for me.
2: No, we didn't get a chance to meet when you were growing up and needing a mentor, but we sure have enjoyed our time together in our adulthood, haven't we?
1: We have.
2: You're like my little Connecticut sister.
1: We are bonded for life.
2: Happy Heavenly Father's Day to your dad and mine.
1: Happy Father's Day, Big Poppy.
2: And that's the story behind her success for this week. My thanks to Kara Belvin, founder of Empower. Find out more. WeAreEmpower.org. And thank you so much for listening. 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Candy O'Terry is your connection to the stories of women from every walk of life. 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And remember, when we lift each other up, we all rise. What's your story? I can't wait to hear it.
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4: Well, here we are once again with the Boston Globe flashback. And my name is Rod, and hello, everyone. You know, I decided this time that we would take what's in the news today and flashback to something similar in the news. So as we record this, it is a day before the Celtics' big championship parade in Boston. This is their 18th national NBA championship, number 18. So today, we're going back, the Globe flashback, to 1957, actually, April 14th, 1957. And this is the day after the Celtics won their first NBA championship, and how it was written in the Boston Globe on that date. Again, April 14th, 1957, the day the Celtics, well, it's actually the day after, the Celtics won their first NBA championship. And don't you think it's kind of funny that they won this championship actually on April 13th, 1957, but didn't get into the paper until the next day, which happened to be a Sunday. This is the Boston Sunday Globe, 25 cents, by the way, and a number of pages in this newspaper today. So we're going to have to skip around a little bit. But my point is, here it is April 1957, and the Celtics have won their first NBA championship. Number 18 championship wasn't won until June of 2024. April, May, June, 2 months later than their first NBA championship. And by the way, in the Boston Sunday Globe on April 14th, 1957, the first NBA championship for the Boston Celtics, it's not the biggest story that's on the front page. There are a couple of other big stories that were on the front page of the Boston Sunday Globe on April 14th, 1957. But let's go first to the Boston Celtics and read. And we have two pictures to describe for you. Strain too great for Celtics star forward Tom Heinsohn, unable to watch closing seconds of final NBA title game as coach Red Auerbach watches the clock. Victory over St. Louis Hawks produced similar reactions from the two. So there's the picture of Tommy Heinsohn. He's kneeling down. Red Auerbach is looking at the clock. And the second picture has Heinsohn and Auerbach cheering because the Celtics won their first NBA title. So here we are. Final goes two overtimes. Celtics win NBA title, beat the Hawks 125-123. The Celtics, after an 11-year wait, pushed the blood pressure of 13,909 rooters to the bursting point before edging the game St. Louis Hawks 125-123 in a double overtime thriller at the Garden yesterday afternoon to win their first National Basketball Association championship. Although it was a team victory, owner Walter Brown had the firmest handshakes for Tommy Heinsohn, Frank Ramsey, Bill Russell, and a grandy old pro, Arnie Risen. Now, the story, as I said, wasn't very big on the front page. So it goes to page 47. So we're going to go to page 47 right now and read the rest of the story on the Celtics championship. And it's definitely a big time. And this headline is huge on page 47. Celtics win title 125-123. Nip Hawks in two overtimes. Heinsohn scores 37 points. So continued from page one. Heinsohn, banishing any doubt that he is the freshman of the year, totaled 37 points, took 23 rebounds, and scored 8 of the Celtics' 22 markers in the double overtime. Russell scored the game-saving basket at the end of regulation play when he topped this with a tremendous block on Jack Coleman's shot, which would have given the Hawks the victory. In addition, the Celtics' second great freshman took 32 balls off of the boards in a terrific defensive exhibition and counted 3 points in overtime. Ramsey delivered 7 of his club's 8 points in the first overtime. Then he tossed in a 20-foot push shot to extend the Celtics' second overtime margin to 124-121, which practically meant the ball game. Risen, playing his 12th year of professional basketball, left the game via the 6-foul route to a tumultuous ovation. He played 20 minutes, hit 6 in 12 from the floor, took 10 rebounds, and hustled all the way. Oddly, the Celtics won with, and now it goes to page 60. We continue on with this story. And it's a good thing I can flip here pretty quickly. So the Celtics, all right, where are we here on this? Celtics, the greatest backcourt in pro ball's history. Bill Sharman and Bob Cousy contributed only 5 floor baskets. Cousy came through with 11 assists, but Sharman, appearing very, very tight, did not have his soft shooting touch. Bill hit only 3 in 20 from the floor. Cousy sank 2 of 20. Andy Phillip and Jack Nichols added 13 points while playing a total of 19 minutes, and Phillip made fine defensive contributions. St. Louis, which fought heavy nods since coach Alex Hannum took over in mid-January, fought all the way. Bob Pettit, in 56 minutes of action, had 39 points plus 19 rebounds and 11 and 13 at the line. Cliff Hagan, another great freshman, had 24 points and 18 rebounds. And Slater Martin, 23 points, 11 and 12 free throws, and 7 assists. Players evicted on fouls were Jack Coleman, Hagan, Ed McCallie, and Jack McMahon for the visitors, plus Heinsohn and Risen. There were no technicals, or was either bench warned. Mendy Rudolph and Sid Borgia work a good game. With the score in the second overtime tied at 121 and 2.5 minutes left, Ramsey calmly converted a free try when hit by McCauley. It was Easy Ed's 6th, so Hannum came off the bench for the first time in 3 weeks. This move, a necessity, had a decided bearing on the outcome. Here, Russell went high to block Ned Park's goal try, and with possession, the Celtics saw the amazingly cool Ramsey hit a 20-foot right-hand push shot from the outside of the key for a 124-121 lead as the house resounded with cheers. Martin sank a free throw, cutting the Celtics' lead to 1 point. Then Sister stole from Ramsey at midcourt. Hannum missed a side shot, but the Hawks got the ball out of bounds. The canny Phillip fouled Park, who made one but missed the second. This was actually a break for the visitors because they got the rebound and had a possible chance for a game-winning basket. But with 17 seconds left, and the Hawks trailing 124-123, Hannum was called for traveling by Mendy Rudolph, and that was all Boston needed. Desperate Hannum then was all over Jim Luskatoff for a personal foul. Luskatoff made the first of 2, missing the second. Then with 1 second left, Hannum hurled the ball the length of the court, and both Bob Pettit and Park had shots, each missing. The bell ending the game, which saw the lead change 38 times, and the score tied 20, brought fans pouring onto the floor. They picked up the Celtics, especially Heinsohn, and paraded to the team's dressing rooms. So that's the story. Here's something else in pictures. Yahoo Bill Russell released the tremendous pressure pent up inside him as he jumps all over the court seconds after the game ends. He landed in the arms of Celtic publicity man Howie McHugh. And there's the picture of Bill Russell jumping up and landing in the lap of Billy McHugh. Okay, so pretty exciting stuff here when you think this was the very first win of the NBA championship for the Boston Celtics. Again, it was Sunday, April 14th, 1957. Actually, the game was played April 13th, but the story didn't appear in the paper until the very next day. And this is the Boston Globe flashback. And that was one of the major stories that was on the front page of the Boston Sunday Herald on this date, April 14th, 1957. The big headline that was in the Sunday Globe on that day was this, and it was pretty big. Shaky Jordan regime ruled by foe of U.S. New chief to dismiss pro-West officials. Okay, I don't get this story, but Beirut, Lebanon is the dateline. A Syrian radio announcement said today that anti-Western former defense minister Abdul Halim Nimr had succeeded in forming a new government for Jordan and has presented his cabinet list to King Hussein. It would oppose the Eisenhower Doctrine. Simultaneously, diplomatic sources in the Jordanian capital of Amman said an armored battalion of Syrian troops moved into northern Jordan to reinforce another 3,000 Syrian troops, which have been stationed there since the Suez Crisis last fall. The tiny kingdom, racked by a political crisis resulting from Hussein's search for a middle-of-the-road government leaning away from Russia, was hemmed in by the troops of three of its neighbors. And so that's that story. Again, big, big headline there. Also on the front page of the Globe on Sunday, April 14th, 1957, mail piles up in post offices. Interesting. Saturday shutdown, Ayers Solons demands voiced for resignation of Summerfield. This is kind of an interesting story. I don't even remember this call, though I do think that sending a letter back then was 4 cents. Okay. As mail piled up in post offices, Representative John Lozinski, a Democrat of Michigan, a member of the House Post Office Committee, demanded today that Postmaster General Arthur E. Summerfield resign for halting Saturday mail deliveries and making other cutbacks in the Postal Service. Does this sound familiar? Does this sound like history is repeating itself again in 2024? As the post office is going to raise the price of a stamp again, come up in July. Furthermore, Lozinski said Summerfield should be prosecuted under the anti-deficiency law, which is designed to punish government officials who so mishandle their agency's money that acute shortages result. And this story is continued on page 27. So we're going to go to page 27 because I find this pretty interesting. Meanwhile, Summerfield made good on his threat to halt regular mail deliveries today and follow this up with other Postal Service cutbacks Monday because Congress failed to give his department an extra $47 million in operating funds. Across the nation, post offices closed and letter carriers failed to make their appointed rounds. Only a trickle of mail, most of its special delivery letters, got through. The shutdown began to create a heavy backlog of mail in the post offices of larger cities. This resulted because even though post office windows were closed, the lobbies remained open for depositing letters and collecting mail in drop boxes. If the backlog is heavy enough, mail that normally would be delivered on Saturday will be delayed in reaching its destination in some cases for perhaps up to several days. Sounds familiar. Chairman Clarence Cannon of the House Appropriations Committee charged that Summerfield had no justification whatever for cutting postal services. He told the United Press the Post Office Department actually has $449,180,000 in cash on hand to keep running until July 1st, when it will get its annual appropriation for the new fiscal year. And since the Appropriations Committee has voted the department an extra $41 million, Cannon said there was no occasion for Summerfield taking this unprecedented step. Summerfield has insisted that he cannot count on actually getting the extra funds. However, until both House and Senate approve the committee's action. In another development, Cannon made public a report from Comptroller General Joseph Campbell stating that it was really Budget Director Percival Brundage who violated the anti-deficiency law by incorrectly apportioning funds to the Post Office Department during the current fiscal year. Brundage admitted earlier that he did this because of a misunderstanding on his part on federal bookkeeping laws. And so the story goes on. Oh, but here's something. Talking mailbox silenced. Dateline New York. This city's talking mailbox, touted as a know-it-all on postal problems, gulped mail as usual today, but declined comment on when it might be delivered. The box, ordinarily garrulous and known for some occasions to deliver itself of witticisms, was completely mute after a big sign that read, "This talking mailbox is in operation from 8 a.m. to 6 p.m. daily, except Sunday." The conventionally shaped red and blue box, located in front of the post office's Grand Central Annex, has a two-way microphone and a loudspeaker system connected with a desk inside the post office. It was regarded as an expert on postal services. So we go back to page one now of the Boston Sunday Globe on April 14th, 1957. And as mentioned, this is the story. Well, the story in this paper, as far as I'm concerned, is the story about the NBA championship, the first Celtics NBA championship in which they defeated the St. Louis Hawks. Remember that team, the St. Louis Hawks? 125 to 123 was the final score of that game. Okay, so also on the front page of the paper, two-headed missile hits 3,500 miles per hour. This is a dateline out of Virginia. A huge two-headed research missile, first of its kind, was fired here this week to an altitude of more than 30 miles. Its speed was almost 3,500 miles an hour. The 5,500-pound device, more than 30 feet long, roared off its launching pad Wednesday with a violence so great it literally shook the earth. Now, this thing took off from Wallops Island, Virginia. Also on the front page of the paper, complete recovery expected for Eden after operation. Sir Anthony Eden, former British Prime Minister, may once again look forward to complete recovery after his fourth major operation in his many years. After a 75-minute operation yesterday to relieve a bile duct obstruction, the surgeons announced that there was no inflammation and no malignancy. The operation on Eden, 59, was performed by Dr. Richard Cattell, chief surgeon at the Leahy Clinic. And also on the front page of the Boston Globe on Sunday, April 14th, 1957. A lot of small-type stories that are on the front page continued on. There's a lot of pages in this paper today. Former Counselor Wells chosen as Commerce Aide. Former Governor's Counselor George Wells of Worcester will be named by Governor Furcolo in the $8,800 a year post of Deputy Commissioner of Commerce, the Globe learned last night. Nomination of Wells to this key job in the State Department of Commerce is expected at the next meeting of the Executive Council. It is quite likely the council, in which the Worcester Democrat served 2 years, will suspend the rules to confirm his appointment immediately. Also on the front page, Edward G. Robinson tells Globe art critic why he sold $3 million gallery of paintings. And the other headline, movie Bad Man. This is on the front page of the Globe in 1957. Edward G. Robinson, the tough guy of the movies who skyrocketed to fame as a little man with a fat cigar and a Tommy gun, was speaking. Art? It's a wonderful thing. Personal, yet highly impersonal. It lifts you out of yourself. It takes you into a world of what was, what is, and what continues goes on. He spoke slowly, thoughtfully, and in a most articulate way. To some, image of little Caesar talking about art might seem incongruous. It isn't at all. Robinson knows full well of what he speaks. Recently, his fabulous collection of French Impressionist and Post-Impressionist paintings was sold to the Greek shipping tycoon Stravros Spiros Niakros, the amount about $3 million. It was one of the biggest deals the art world has seen in a generation. It also marked the passing of one of America's finest private collections. And this story continues on page 6. So let's go to page 6 and see if I can find it. Okay, I'm not sure if it's here. Where is it? I don't think it is here. It should be. Okay, let's look around. I see a big ad here on page 6. I'm not seeing that story of Edward G. Robinson selling his art. So we're going to go back to page 1. And so we talked about the post office. We talked about Jordan, the regime. We talked about other stories on the front page. But the main reason I picked this date, April 14th, 1957, because this was the day after the Celtics won their first NBA title, beating the St. Louis Hawks 125-123. All right, we go on now to page 2. There's not really much on page 2. She was just unlucky. This is obviously a column. Being boss's wife, no bed of roses for Mrs. Eden. Lady Clarissa Eden, wife of Sir Anthony Eden, and we told you about Sir Anthony Eden having another operation. Visiting Boston, where her ailing husband is undergoing medical tests at the New England Baptist Hospital, found the position of wife to Britain's prime minister no bed of roses. She received more criticism during her husband's tenure of number 10 Downing Street than any of the three prime minister's wives before her. However, the historic old house never knew a more dutiful wife or one that entered its doors for the first time more fitted to her post. Lady Eden was just unlucky. On now to page 3, and I see a big headline for Filene's department store. Okay, here's something I totally forgot about. I'm amazed it's on page 3, and that is Panama says it intends to take over Canal from the United States. Zone 2 belongs to us, says Chief in an interview. President Ernesto Del Guardia of Panama was quoted by the London Daily Express today as saying his country intends to resume complete sovereignty over the Panama Canal and its surrounding zone. There is deep feeling in our country over the question of sovereignty, Del Guardia was quoted as saying in an interview with Express correspondent Renee McCoyle. I would say that the prevalent public sentiment is in favor of a takeover by Panama. But the president added, I want to make it clear that we are not hostile to America. We regard ourselves as partners in a common enterprise, and I feel that we can argue with the Americans without upsetting anyone. Under its 1903 treaty with Panama, the United States enjoys rights in perpetuity over the vital 50-mile waterway and over the canal zone stretching for 5 miles on each side. McCoyle described LaGuardia as a bright-eyed charmer ruling over an extraordinary country which crouches across one of the most vital water links in the world. The president was quoted as saying, many respected U.S. states' legal authorities agree that there is no question about our sovereignty in this matter. We firmly claim sovereignty over the canal. On that point, we will not yield. The phrase in perpetuity as regards to America's lease of the canal has now become quite academic. The canal zone, too, is ours. De La Guardia gave no indication in the Express interview when his government intends to resume complete sovereignty over the waterway linking the Caribbean with the Pacific. You might not get too romantic about these things, McCoy quoted him as saying. You have to weigh all of the factors. Okay, so let's continue into the Boston Globe on this Sunday, April 14th, 1957. Remember Gilchrist department stores? A whole full-page ad here for Gilchrist's, and it's all the ladies' stuff. So we have handbags for $8.90. We have Gainsboro print dresses for $8.98. $3 and $4 fabric gloves in time for Easter parades. Remember when women used to dress up and wear gloves? I certainly do. I guess that means that I'm pretty old here. We're continuing to go into the Boston Globe on this Sunday, April 14th of 1957. Of course, as mentioned, the big story was the Celtics winning the first NBA championship. Okay, so we're on to page 9 now, and DAR gather at Capitol for the 66th Congress. The Daughters of the American Revolution are prepared to unfurl their 12-by-17-foot flag from the ceiling of the Constitution Hall for the opening of a 5-day, 66th Annual Continental Congress. Formal sessions will begin Monday. It's an off year for the Congress because there is no presidential election, usually a highlight of the affair. But Mrs. Frederick Groves of Cape Girardeau, Missouri, elected to a 3-year term as president general last year and presiding over her first Congress, predicted an attendance equal to the 4,000 of last year. And out in Pittsfield, arson probast a $50,000 blaze at a Pittsfield church. The Sacred Heart Church on Elm Street badly damaged in a 50,000 2-alarm fire shortly before noon today. This is out of Pittsfield. State arson inspectors were called in to determine the cause of the fire. So that's the reading from the Boston Globe. First time the Celtics won the NBA championship, April 1957. Have a nice time.
3: 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Hi, my name is Billy, and here is tonight's weather forecast for the Talking Information Center. This evening, it will be mostly clear skies with degrees low around 62. The sun rose today at 5.07 a.m. The sun will set today at 8.24 p.m. And the sun will rise tomorrow at 5.08 a.m. And that's all the weather I have for today. I'm Billy giving you the weather for the Talking Information Center. Have a wonderful evening.
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14: Welcome to the Talking Information Center's Radio Theater. I'm Laura Kerrigan, your director. Before tonight's story begins, I'd like to thank the volunteers, sponsors, and donors who generously make all of our programming possible. We are especially grateful to the Abington, Brockton, Duxbury, East Bridgewater, Everett, Hanover, Hingham, Marshfield, Plymouth, Quincy, and Scituate Cultural Councils for sponsoring this year's radio theater season. Tonight we take you into the world of Gunsmoke, broadcast from 1952 to 1961 and set in Dodge City, Kansas, during the cattle drive era of the 1870s. The series captured an American West still raw, restless, and unforgiving. Gunsmoke was a Western for adults. There were no singing cowboys, no tidy endings, only flawed, desperate people struggling to survive on the frontier. Matt Marshall Dillon stood at the center of it all, a lonely, weathered lawman shaped by hardship. And Miss Kitty? Well, there was a lot of speculation about her profession. And as Time magazine famously observed in 1959, she's obviously not selling chocolate bars. Tonight's episode, Chester's Dilemma, was broadcast on CBS Radio back on January 31st, 1960. In this episode, Chester, Matt Dillon's loyal and good-hearted sidekick, has fallen for pretty Edna Walston. But does the object of Chester's affection want more than just his attention? Well, stay tuned, partner, because it's time for Gunsmoke.

Around Dodge City and in the territory on West, there's just one way to handle the killers and the spoilers. And that's with a U.S. Marshal and the smell of gun smoke.

0: Gunsmoke, the story of the violence that moved west with young America, and the story of a man who moved with it.
1: I'm that man, Matt Dillon, United States Marshal, the first man they look for and the last they want to meet. It's a chancy job, and it makes a man watchful and a little lonely.
2: Sure can't find your order, Miss Kitty.
3: Don't worry about it, Mr. Jonas.
2: I saw Edna getting the things together, but what she did with them?
3: Mr. Jonas, I don't mind waiting.
2: Well, it bothers me. She should be here till 5 o'clock. But no, every afternoon come 4:30, she has to run off to the boarding house, change her clothes, comb her hair, and freshen up, as she keeps saying.
3: Well, if she's not a good worker, why do you keep her on?
2: No, I didn't say that. She's a fine worker. And smart, and pretty. Why, in the short time she's been here, she's cleaned that end of the store there from top to bottom. And everybody likes her. As a matter of fact, I'd hate to lose her.
3: Lose her?
2: Well, she keeps talking about San Francisco like it's the land of Canaan, and she couldn't wait to get there.
3: Maybe it's only talk.
2: Nah, I don't think so. She's too took up with the idea. And I get the notion that Dodge is just the place she ran out of money. And as soon as she saves up enough, she'll be on her way.
3: Did she ever tell you where she's from?
2: A farm someplace in Ohio, I think. She keeps saying how she misses the excitement of New York City and the opera and all. But then one day, we got talking about hogs and milk cows, and she let it slip. Almost bit her tongue off after she said it.
3: You think she's ashamed of being raised on a farm?
2: Nah, it ain't that. It's more like she was scared. Like she had to keep it a secret.
4: I'm back, Mr. Jonas. I'll just tidy up the counter and... Miss Kitty.
3: Hello, Edna. My, you look pretty.
4: Why, thank you.
2: Miss Kitty is waiting for her order, Edna.
4: Oh, I've got it all wrapped and setting on the counter here.
3: That was very thoughtful. Mr. Jonas was just
4: I knew you'd be in, so I told Mr. Jonas rather than have you wait, I'd get it ready, and he could give it to you. Here you are.
5: Miss Edna, it's almost 5 o'clock. Are you?
6: Miss Kitty.
3: Hello, Chester.
4: I'm all ready, Mr. Proudfoot. Oh, you'll have to forgive the way I look, but I have been working all day, and a person does get a little wilted.
6: Yes, ma'am.
4: Oh, well, shall we go? See you in the morning, Mr. Jonas.
2: All right, Edna.
4: Nice seeing you, Miss Kitty.
3: Nice seeing you. And you too, Chester.
6: Yes, it was, but very nice.
3: Mr. Jonas, I think you're wrong.
2: About what?
3: San Francisco. I think Dodge City is as far west as Edna plans to get.
4: I just think trains are the most exciting thing, Mr. Proudfoot, don't you? All that black smoke, and the huffing and puffing, and the way the whistle screams. Oh, it's like a big wild animal, or a dragon.
6: Well now, I never quite thought of it that way.
4: Oh, would you mind, Mr. Proudfoot, if I just held on to your arm till it leaves?
6: No, not if you're really scared.
4: Oh my, but you're strong.
6: Well,
4: and you must be very brave too, working with Marshal Dillon the way you do, fighting Indians.
6: Well, we don't fight many Indians.
4: And capturing rustlers and horse thieves and train robbers.
6: Well, every once in a while we...
4: Oh, I bet you've saved his life lots of times.
6: Mr. Dillon, he has a way of looking after himself. It is pretty exciting, isn't it?
4: Oh, it certainly is.
7: Here's the Marshal's mail, Chester.
6: Oh, thank you, Charlie. I'm just coming in to get it.
7: I think you and your pretty little helper can carry all that all by yourselves?
6: Oh, sure, Charlie. This little bit is... I think we'll manage all right. Oh, Charlie sure is a kidder.
4: Oh, I'll bet there are real important things in those letters.
6: No, once in a while there is. Don't seem to be much today, though. Just 3 wanted circulars and...
4: Oh, could I see one of them?
6: Well, I guess there ain't no harm. They're going to be posted anyways. Here.
4: Texas Sam? Oh, what a mean, terrible-looking person.
6: Now, that's not a real good... That's It's not a real good picture of him. He's really...
4: Oh, don't show me the others. I don't want to know about such people.
6: Well, all right, but you asked.
4: But I would like to see those envelopes.
6: Now, Miss Edna, the U.S. mail is sort of secret-like.
4: Oh, Chester, just let me look. Oh, my, the Department of the Interior in Washington, D.C., and the U.S. Marshal's Office in St. Louis. Oh, my, all that important mail. It is a responsibility, isn't it?
6: I think I better walk you home now, so I can take the mail to the office. Mr. Dillon likes to look at it before he goes to supper.
4: Chester?
6: Yes, ma'am?
4: Oh, this boardwalk's terribly rough. Would you mind if I took your arm?
6: Oh, no, ma'am.

0: You sure that's the move you want to make?
1: I guess so.
0: That makes three games in a row, and I suppose I should feel flush with victory, but I find it absolutely no satisfaction in beating a half-hearted opponent.
1: What are you talking about?
0: What's your problem?
1: There's no problem, Doc.
0: Come on, out with it.
1: Well, you'll know sooner or later anyway. It's Chester.
0: Chester?
1: Has he been up to see you?
0: No, why? Is he sick?
1: Well, something's wrong with him.
0: Well, what are his symptoms? What does he do?
1: Nothing.
0: Well then, what makes you think...
1: Those are his symptoms. He doesn't do anything. When he's here, he walks around with a blank expression. He doesn't hear anything I say. This place hasn't been swept in a week. I've made the coffee for 2 days. And day before yesterday, that drifter we had in the cell, he didn't get any supper.
0: That doesn't sound like Chester.
1: Well, that's what I'm talking about. You have any idea what might be bothering him?
0: As a matter of fact, I do. The only thing that amazes me is that it hasn't happened long before this.
1: Well, what is it?
0: Chester is a victim of your ingratitude.
1: Oh, now, Doc.
0: That may sound silly, but it's a fact.
1: Look, Doc,
0: No. You listen. You ask my opinion, and I'm going to give it to you. I've seen cases like this before. A man goes on year after year doing his job, then suddenly one day he asks himself, why? Sure, he gets paid for it, but he has to feel that what he's doing is important, that the person he works for appreciates his efforts. If he doesn't, all the spunk goes out of him, and he begins to think maybe he should find something else to do.
1: You mean Chester's thinking about quitting?
0: I wouldn't be a bit surprised. Tell me, when was the last time you said something nice to him?
1: Something nice? Look, I can't run this office like a Sunday school. If I have to pat Chester on the back every time he
0: does... All right. You asked me and I told you. Just go on like you have been. No word of thanks. No praise. Barking orders. Expecting things to be done day after day.
1: Well, maybe you're right.
0: You certainly wouldn't want to lose a man like Chester because of your own stubbornness.
1: No, I wouldn't. Doc, it takes a real friend to be honest with a man and the way you just were.
0: That's all right, Matt. That's what friends are for. Now... how about another game of checkers, and this time, see if you can give me a little competition.

0: Yep, there goes that old dragon.
1: Oh, it sure is exciting.
0: It sure is. Well, we better go to the depot and pick up the mail. Old Charlie must have it sorted by now. Have to get it to Mr. Dillon so we can look at it before supper.
1: Oh, you'll have time to walk home with me now, won't you?
0: Well, sure. I didn't mean that. I just meant...
2: I see you got your pretty little helper with you again, Chester.
0: I sure have.
2: It kind of brightens things up to have her come in with you every afternoon the way she does.
0: Is the mail sorted, Charlie?
2: Of course it is.
0: Well, could I have it then, please?
2: Here.
0: Thank you, Charlie. We'll see you tomorrow.
2: See you tomorrow, both of you.
1: You know, Chester, you're the nicest person I ever met.
0: I am? Well, that's that.
1: Oh, it's true. And I'll tell you something else.
0: What?
1: Well, this is a secret. Lean over so I can whisper it in your ear.
0: Well, just say it. Nobody can hear.
1: Lean over. That's what I think of you, Chester.
0: Well, now, ma'am, Miss Edna, that's very, I don't think Front Street is the place to,
1: Oh, it's all right, Chester. I don't care who knows.
0: I think I better take you home, huh? On account of Mr. Dillon will be mad if he don't get his mail.
1: Oh, it must be very important mail tonight. Let me see.
0: You know, you shouldn't do that, Miss Edna.
1: Oh, I know. The United States mail is sacred, and it's your job to protect it.
0: Please, give it to me, Miss Edna.
1: One from the Department of the Army, a circular, a catalog of firearms and ammunition, another circular, a letter from Ohio. Oops, I dropped that silly old catalog.
0: I'll get it.
1: Oh, I'm sorry.
0: It ain't hurt none. It's the new catalog I sent for.
1: Oh, here are the letters.
0: Thank you. Miss Edna.
1: Well, what's the matter?
0: There was another letter here.
1: There was?
0: Now, you know there was. You had it right in your hand. There it is.
1: Where, Chester?
0: You stuck it in your shirt waist there.
1: Well, what makes you so sure that's your letter?
0: Well, it has to be.
1: Mr. Proudfoot, are you accusing me of stealing a silly old letter?
0: Well, no, ma'am. I suppose it could have got there by accident,
1: but... If you're so sure, why don't you just take it away from me?
0: Well,
1: but if you try, I'd scream like anything, and everybody in Dodge would think that Chester Proudfoot was a big, nasty old brute.
0: Miss Edna! Miss...

0: Good morning, Chester.
1: Good morning, Mr. Dillon. Sorry I didn't get you breakfast this morning.
0: Why, every man has the right to sleep late now and then. And I think it's kind of good to eat breakfast out once in a while anyway.
1: I didn't close my eyes until after sunup, Mr. Dillon. I just tossed and turned,
0: You know, I think you've been working too hard, Chester. I think you should take a couple of days. Pack your saddlebag, take your fishing pole, ride out, and just loaf a little. Remember that little stream that cuts off at the Arkansas?
1: I remember it, Mr. Dillon. I just couldn't do that.
0: Well, I can manage without you here for a couple of days.
1: Mr. Dillon, if you want me to go away, you don't have to be nice about it. I understand.
0: Chester, I didn't say I want you to go away.
1: You said you could manage without me.
0: For 2 days. I figured you needed a rest, a change. You know, you got a tough job. I've got a tough job. Any marshal has. If he doesn't have help he can count on, his job is twice as tough. Now, you're a good assistant. You're loyal. You're dependable. And when you're covering my back with a rifle or a shotgun, I don't worry about what's behind me. I can think about what's in front of me.
1: Mr. Dillon?
0: Shut up! I'm not finished yet. Now, when I'm out on the prairie 4 or 5 days, a week at a time, I gotta have a companion I can stand to live with. Well, most of the time, I can stand you. Now, does that sound like I'm trying to get rid of you? Well, does it?
1: No, sir. And thank you very much. You just helped me make up my mind about something very important.
0: All right, then. Now, make up your mind to clean up this rat's nest from top to bottom before I get back. I'm going to the Long Branch.
1: Yes, sir, Mr. Dillon.
0: I don't know, Kitty. I guess I was pretty hard on him, but, well, maybe it helped. Anyway, sweet-talking him seemed to make him feel worse.
2: And that was Doc's idea, huh?
0: Yeah. He figured Chester needed some encouragement.
2: And what did you figure?
0: Well, nothing. I'm just tired of him mooning around like a lovesick calf, neglecting his work.
2: You said it. I didn't.
0: Said what?
2: Mooning like a lovesick calf.
0: Oh, nah. Kitty. Chester?
2: Who? You men. You get so wound up in your own little world, you don't see any of the interesting things that go on. I suppose now you're going to tell me you've never even heard of Edna Wallstrom.
0: Well, sure. She's the little girl Jonas hired to work in the store. Came to town a couple of weeks ago.
2: Well, she's not exactly a little girl. She's 22 if she's a day. She's very cute. And she set her cap for Chester.
0: Kitty, Chester isn't the kind to go chasing after girls.
2: I said she set her cap for him. She's got it all planned. She gets off work at 5, Chester meets her at the store, they walk down to the depot to wait for the 5:15, pick up the mail, and he walks her home.
0: And that's all?
2: That's all. It seems to be enough to keep him completely dazed all the next morning and afternoon.
0: Well, what do you know?
2: Well, speak of the devil.
1: Mr. Dillon?
0: Well, Chester, Miss Wallstrom?
3: Marshall?
0: I think you know Miss Kitty Russell.
3: Oh, yes, I do. Good evening, Miss Kitty.
1: Evening, Miss Kitty.
2: Well, won't you sit down?
1: We'll sit, but we're not going to drink. Miss Wallstrom has something to tell you, Mr. Dillon.
2: Well, in that case, I'll leave you three alone.
3: Oh, no, please stay, Miss Kitty. I don't mind.
0: Well, what is it?
3: I'm under arrest, Marshal.
0: What?
3: Chester arrested me for tampering with the U.S. mail.
1: Well, you didn't open the letter, Miss Edna, so that just makes it interfering instead of tampering.
0: That's still a pretty serious charge, Miss Wallstrom.
3: Oh, I know that now, Marshal, but I didn't really believe Chester until he showed it to me in a book. And he said he liked me very much, but if he didn't arrest me, he would be even guiltier than I am. Because it wouldn't be loyal to you, and that a marshal has to be able to trust his assistant in everything.
0: Well, who is this letter addressed to?
3: To you, Marshal. Here it is. It's from Mr. Gruber, back on a farm near Akron, Ohio. And it's all a lie!
0: Well, if you haven't opened it, how do you know it's a lie?
1: Well, Mr. Dillon, this Mr. Gruber wrote to Miss Edna about a week ago. I told her what he was going to do if she didn't get on the next train back to Ohio.
0: Well, let's find out.
1: If he'd only told me about this, Miss Edna, instead of trying to steal the letter.
3: Oh, I just didn't know what to do, Chester. I thought if the marshal didn't know about it, old Mr. Gruber would leave me alone.
1: Well, I know.
0: Miss Wallstrom, Did you steal $200 from this Mr. Gruber?
3: No, sir, Marshall, I didn't. He gave it to me. It was a loan.
0: But he says here you signed a confession.
3: That's not true. Well, maybe it was a confession, but he told me I was signing a note.
0: And you're telling me the truth now?
3: Yes, sir, I am.
0: Well, we'll find out who's lying tomorrow.
1: What do you mean, Mr. Dillon?
0: Gruber's getting into Dodge at 10 tomorrow morning.
3: Are you going to put me in jail, Marshal?
0: No, you just stay on at the boarding house tonight, but right after breakfast tomorrow, you'd better show up at my office.
3: I certainly will. And, Marshal, if you can't make that mean old man tell the truth, I will.
4: When somebody breaks the law, they should be in jail.
0: Well, that may be true, Mr. Gruber, but this jail wasn't built for women. And I'm still not sure the law was broken.
4: You got my letter. I sent you her confession.
0: Yes, I know. And if you filed a complaint back in Ohio, I can hold her here in Dodge until they send someone to take her back.
4: But I'm already here. I will take her back.
0: Mr. Gruber, the law just doesn't work that way.
4: But why do you think I came? Why do you think I spent all that money?
0: I don't know. You say she stole $200. This trip must have cost you twice that much already.
4: That's right. And it would be worth every penny and more.
0: But why?
4: Because of that old fool Gruber.
0: What?
4: I'm sick and tired of being that old fool Gruber. Let's all laugh at that old fool Gruber. Everybody gets the best of that old fool Gruber. Well, this time, Gruber's going to win. This time, I'm going to laugh. They'll see another... Who is this?
0: This is my assistant, Chester Proudfoot.
4: Oh.
0: Chester, this is Mr. Gruber from Ohio.
1: I know. Here's a telegraph, Mr. Dillon, from the Akron Police.
4: Now we'll see if old Gruber's so foolish.
0: You've read it, Chester?
1: Yes, sir. I did.
4: Now you read it, Marshal. Go ahead.
0: Complaint against Edna Wahlstrom filed here by Hans Gruber, January 10. Charge, theft. If presently in your city, please apprehend and hold for extradition.
4: So now I want her arrested.
1: She's no criminal, Mr. Dillon.
4: You think not?
1: No, I don't. She's a real fine person. And if she did something wrong, she must have had a real good reason.
0: Chester?
1: I'm sorry, Mr. Dillon, but I'm real upset.
4: Now, you look here, young fella.
1: No, you look here. I think Miss Edna is a fine person, and I just won't believe she'd do anything real bad like stealing your money. She works hard, she's nice, and she's pretty, and she wouldn't do a thing like that.
4: You've got a lot to learn, young fella.
1: That may be, but there's one thing I know. You say one mean thing about her when she gets here, if you try to scare her one little bit, it's going to make me madder than I am now.
4: Are you threatening me?
0: Chester, nobody's going to intimidate her. I'll see to that. Now, you calm down, and I promise you we'll get to the bottom of this just as soon as we...
2: Here she is, Matt.
0: Hello, Kitty. Come on in, Miss Wahlstrom.
2: And you must be Hans Gruber.
4: That's right.
2: Well, I sure wouldn't be proud of it. This is one of the few times I wish I were a man. I'd cut the rail and carry both ends of it to ride you out of Dodge.
0: Kitty, I just got Chester calmed down, so don't you start. Miss Wahlstrom, do you know this man?
3: Well, that's Mr. Gruber.
4: Hello, Edna. Why did you do it, Edna?
3: Mr. Gruber, you told me when I signed the paper that now everything was all right. You know I was going to pay it back.
4: I don't mean about the money. Why did you run away? Everybody laughs at me.
3: I can't help that, Mr. Gruber. I had to do it.
4: But why?
2: I'll tell you why.
0: Kitty.
2: No, Matt, this is important. Mr. Gruber, you're a widower, aren't you?
4: That's right. 40 years now.
2: And Edna here was your housekeeper, your hired girl?
4: Yeah.
2: How much did you pay her?
4: Well, not so much maybe in money, but there's room and board, and I bought goods so she could make clothes.
2: And on fair day, one Friday a month, you took her to town with you, along with the chickens and the eggs and the pigs, and you gave her $2 to spend. Is that right?

0: This broadcast service is provided by Valley iRadio. The material being read is the copyright property of the publications being read. Access to this program is solely for persons who cannot read the original printed version due to a visual impairment or other disability. By continuing to listen, you confirm that you have such a condition.
1: But you listen too. I've hired a couple, Jakub Glasnik and his missus, to run the farm. And you know that little house with the green shutters? The Schaefer place we used to pass along when we go to town? The one you always like so much?
2: Well, what about it?
1: I bought it.
2: Oh, that's very nice, Mr. Gruber, but
1: wait, I'm not finished. Look in this envelope. Go ahead.
2: Train tickets to San Francisco.
1: And I wrote to the Palace Hotel. And they will get us married, and we'll stay there, and we'll buy some fancy clothes, and we'll go to the show houses, and...
2: Oh, Mr. Gruber.
1: I want you should call me Hans, Edna.
2: Oh, Hans, you're the nicest person I ever met.
1: There's a train at 5:15 if you get packed.
2: Oh, I can, Hans. But we'll have to hurry. You come with me and we'll get everything together.
3: What about this warrant?
1: I will write to them from San Francisco. Just forget about it, please.
3: But... Now that's about...
2: Oh, I'm just so excited. I almost went off without saying goodbye. Miss Kitty, thank you so much for helping me. And Marshall, I'm sorry I took the letter. Really, I am. And Chester?
4: Yes, ma'am.
2: Please lean over.
4: Well, now...
2: Please. Chester, I think you're the second nicest person I ever met. Goodbye.
4: Goodbye, Miss Edna.
5: I'm sorry, Chester.
4: Oh, that's all right, Miss Kitty. It's just, Mr. Dillon, some people sure is hard to figure out.
3: Chester, if by some people you mean women, they certainly are.
6: 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The show features the voice talents of Rick Mason as Matt Dillon, Don Smith as Chester, George Krein as Doc, Pam Murphy as Kitty, Karen Hayes as Edna, John Kopek as Hans, Steve Mastrorilli as Jonas, and me, Matt Poro as Charlie and your announcer. 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
1: Welcome to the Talking Information Center's Radio Theater. I'm Laura Kerrigan, your director. Before tonight's story begins, I'd like to thank the volunteers, sponsors, and donors who generously make all of our programming possible. We are especially grateful to the Abington, Brockton, Duxbury, East Bridgewater, Everett, Hanover, Hingham, Marshfield, Plymouth, Quincy, and Scituate Cultural Councils for sponsoring this year's radio theater season. Tonight we take you into the world of Gunsmoke, broadcast from 1952 to 1961 and set in Dodge City, Kansas, during the cattle drive era of the 1870s. The series captured an American West still raw, restless, and unforgiving. Gunsmoke was a Western for adults. There were no singing cowboys, no tidy endings, only flawed, desperate people struggling to survive on the frontier. Matt Marshall Dillon stood at the center of it all, a lonely, weathered lawman shaped by hardship. And Miss Kitty? Well, there was a lot of speculation about her profession. And as Time magazine famously observed in 1959, she's obviously not selling chocolate bars. Tonight's episode, Chester's Dilemma, was broadcast on CBS Radio back on January 31st, 1960. In this episode, Chester, Matt Dillon's loyal and good-hearted sidekick, has fallen for pretty Edna Walston. But does the object of Chester's affection want more than just his attention? Well, stay tuned, partner, because it's time for Gunsmoke.

Around Dodge City and in the territory on West, there's just one way to handle the killers and the spoilers. And that's with a U.S. Marshal and the smell of gun smoke.

0: Gunsmoke, the story of the violence that moved west with young America, and the story of a man who moved with it.
1: I'm that man, Matt Dillon, United States Marshal. The first man they look for, and the last they want to meet. It's a chancy job, and it makes a man watchful and a little lonely.
2: I sure can't find your order, Miss Kitty.
3: Don't worry about it, Mr. Jonas.
2: I saw Edna getting the things together, but what she did with them?
3: Mr. Jonas, I don't mind waiting.
2: Well, it bothers me. She should be here till 5 o'clock. But no, every afternoon come 4:30, she has to run off to the boarding house, change her clothes, comb her hair, and freshen up, as she keeps saying.
3: Well, if she's not a good worker, why do you keep her on?
2: No, I didn't say that. She's a fine worker. And smart, and pretty. Why, in the short time she's been here, she's cleaned that end of the store there from top to bottom, and everybody likes her. As a matter of fact, I'd hate to lose her.
3: Lose her?
2: Well, she keeps talking about San Francisco like it's the land of Canaan, and she couldn't wait to get there.
3: Maybe it's only talk.
2: Nah, I don't think so. She's too took up with the idea. And I get the notion that Dodge is just the place she ran out of money. And as soon as she saves up enough, she'll be on her way.
3: Did she ever tell you where she's from?
2: A farm someplace in Ohio, I think. She keeps saying how she misses the excitement of New York City and the opera and all. But then one day, we got talking about hogs and milk cows, and she let it slip. Almost bit her tongue off after she said it.
3: You think she's ashamed of being raised on a farm?
2: Nah, it ain't that. It's more like she was scared. Like she had to keep it a secret.
4: I'm back, Mr. Jonas. I'll just tidy up the counter and... Miss Kitty.
3: Hello, Edna. My, you look pretty.
4: Why, thank you.
2: Miss Kitty is waiting for her order, Edna.
4: Oh, I've got it all wrapped and setting on the counter here.
3: That was very thoughtful. Mr. Jonas was just
4: helping... Oh, I knew you'd be in, so I told Mr. Jonas rather than have you wait, I'd get it ready, and he could give it to you. Here you are.
5: Miss Edna, it's almost 5 o'clock. Are you?
6: Oh, Miss Kitty.
3: Hello, Chester.
4: I'm all ready, Mr. Proudfoot. Oh, you'll have to forgive the way I look, but I have been working all day, and a person does get a little wilted.
6: Yeah. Yes, ma'am.
4: Oh, well, shall we go? See you in the morning, Mr. Jonas.
2: All right, Edna.
4: Nice seeing you, Miss Kitty.
3: Nice seeing you. And you too, Chester.
6: Yes, it was. But very nice.
3: Mr. Jonas, I think you're wrong.
2: About what?
3: San Francisco. I think Dodge City is as far west as Edna plans to get.
4: I just think trains are the most exciting thing, Mr. Proudfoot, don't you? All that black smoke and the huffing and puffing and the way the whistle screams. Oh, it's like a big wild animal or a dragon.
5: Well, now, I never quite thought of it that way.
4: Oh, would you mind, Mr. Proudfoot, if I just held on to your arm till it leaves?
6: Well, no. Not if you're really scared.
4: Oh, my, but you're strong.
6: Well, I...
4: Oh, and you must be very brave, too, working with Marshal Dillon the way you do, fighting Indians.
6: Well, we don't fight many Indians.
4: Oh, and capturing rustlers and horse thieves and train robbers.
6: Well, every once in a while we...
4: Oh, I bet you saved his life lots of times.
6: Mr. Dillon, he has a way of looking after himself. It is pretty exciting.
4: Oh, it certainly is.
7: Here's the marshal's mail, Chester.
6: Oh, thank you, Charlie. I'm just coming in to get it.
7: I think you and your pretty little helper can carry all that all by yourselves.
6: Oh, sure, Charlie. This little bit is... I think we'll manage all right. Oh, Charlie sure is a kid, isn't
4: he? Oh, I'll bet there are real important things in those letters.
6: Oh, once in a while there is. Don't seem to be much today, though. Just 3 wanted circulars and...
4: Oh, could I see one of them?
6: No, I guess there ain't no harm. They're going to be posted anyways. Here.
4: Texas Sam? Oh, what a mean, terrible-looking person.
6: Now, that's not a real good... That's, not a real good picture of him. He's really...
4: Oh, don't show me the others. I don't want to know about such people.
6: Well, all right, but you asked.
4: But I would like to see those envelopes.
6: Now, Miss Edna, the U.S. mail is sort of secret-like.
4: Oh, Chester, just let me look. Oh, my, the Department of the Interior in Washington, D.C., and the U.S. Marshal's Office in St. Louis. Oh, my, all that important mail. It is a responsibility, isn't it?
6: I think I better walk you home now, so I can take the mail to the office. Mr. Dillon likes to look at it before he goes to supper.
4: Chester?
6: Yes, ma'am?
4: Oh, this boardwalk's terribly rough. Would you mind if I took your arm?
6: Oh, no, ma'am.

0: You sure that's the move you want to make?
1: I guess so.
0: That makes three games in a row, and I suppose I should feel flush with victory, but I find it absolutely no satisfaction in beating a half-hearted opponent.
1: What are you talking about?
0: What's your problem?
1: There's no problem, Doc.
0: Come on, out with it.
1: Well, you'll know sooner or later anyway. It's Chester.
0: Chester?
1: Has he been up to see you?
0: No, why? Is he sick?
1: Well, something's wrong with him.
0: Well, what are his symptoms? What does he do?
1: Nothing.
0: Well then, what makes you think...
1: Those are his symptoms. He doesn't do anything. When he's here, he walks around with a blank expression. He doesn't hear anything I say. This place hasn't been swept in a week. I've made the coffee for 2 days. And day before yesterday, that drifter we had in the cell, he didn't get any supper.
0: That doesn't sound like Chester.
1: Well, that's what I'm talking about. You have any idea what might be bothering him?
0: As a matter of fact, I do. The only thing that amazes me is that it hasn't happened long before this.
1: Well, what is it?
0: Chester is a victim of your ingratitude.
1: Oh, now, Doc.
0: That may sound silly, but it's a fact.
1: Look, Doc,
0: No. You listen. You ask my opinion, and I'm going to give it to you. I've seen cases like this before. A man goes on year after year doing his job, then suddenly one day he asks himself, why? Sure, he gets paid for it, but he has to feel that he's doing what he's doing is important, that the person he works for appreciates his efforts. If he doesn't, all the spunk goes out of him, and he begins to think maybe he should find something else to do.
1: You mean Chester's thinking about quitting?
0: I wouldn't be a bit surprised. Tell me, when was the last time you said something nice to him?
1: Something nice? Look, I can't run this office like a Sunday school. If I have to pat Chester on the back every time he
0: does...
1: All right.
0: You asked me and I told you. Just go on like you have been. No word of thanks. No praise. Barking orders. Expecting things to be done day after day.
1: Well, maybe you're right.
0: You certainly wouldn't want to lose a man like Chester because of your own stubbornness.
1: No, I wouldn't. Doc, it takes a real friend to be honest with a man and the way you just were.
0: That's all right, Matt. That's what friends are for. Now... how about another game of checkers? And this time, see if you can give me a little competition.

0: There goes that old dragon.
1: Oh, it sure is exciting.
0: It sure is. Well, we better go to the depot and pick up the mail. Old Charlie must have it sorted by now. Have to get it to Mr. Dillon so we can look at it before supper.
1: Oh, you'll have time to walk home with me now, won't you?
0: Well, sure. I didn't mean that. I just meant...
2: I see you got your pretty little helper with you again, Chester.
0: I sure have.
2: It kind of brightens things up to have her come in with you every afternoon the way she does.
0: Is the mail sorted, Charlie?
2: Of course it is.
0: Well, could I have it then, please?
2: Here.
0: Thank you, Charlie. We'll see you tomorrow.
2: See you tomorrow, both of you.
1: You know, Chester, you're the nicest person I ever met.
0: I am? Well, that's that.
1: Oh, it's true. And I'll tell you something else.
0: What?
1: Well, this is a secret. Lean over so I can whisper it in your ear.
0: Well, just say it. Nobody can hear.
1: Lean over. That's what I think of you, Chester.
0: Well, now, ma'am, Miss Edna, that's very, I don't think Front Street is the place to,
1: Oh, it's all right, Chester. I don't care who knows.
0: I think I better take you home, huh? On account of Mr. Dillon will be mad if he don't get his mail.
1: Oh, it must be very important mail tonight. Let me see.
0: You know, you shouldn't do that, Miss Edna.
1: Oh, I know. The United States mail is sacred, and it's your job to protect it.
0: Please, give it to me, Miss Edna.
1: One from the Department of the Army, a circular, a catalog of firearms and ammunition, another circular, a letter from Ohio. Oops, oh, I dropped that silly old catalog.
0: I'll get it.
1: Oh, I'm sorry.
0: It ain't hurt none. It's the new catalog I sent for.
1: Oh, here are the letters.
0: Thank you. Miss Edna.
1: Well, what's the matter?
0: There was another letter here.
1: There was?
0: Now, you know there was. You had it right in your hand. There it is.
1: Where, Chester?
0: You stuck it in your shirt waist there.
1: Well, what makes you so sure that's your letter?
0: Well, it has to be.
1: Mr. Proudfoot, are you accusing me of stealing a silly old letter?
0: Well, no, ma'am. I suppose it could have got there by accident,
1: but... If you're so sure, why don't you just take it away from me?
0: Well, I...
1: Oh, but if you try, I'd scream like anything, and everybody in Dodge would think that Chester Proudfoot was a big, nasty old brute. Huh.
0: Miss Edna! Miss...

0: Good morning, Chester.
1: Good morning, Mr. Dillon. Sorry I didn't get you breakfast this morning.
0: Why, every man has the right to sleep late now and then. And I think it's kind of good to eat breakfast out once in a while anyway.
1: I didn't close my eyes until after sunup, Mr. Dillon. I just tossed and turned, tossed.
0: You know, I think you've been working too hard, Chester. I think you should take a couple of days. Pack your saddlebag, take your fishing pole, ride out and just loaf a little. Remember that little stream that cuts off at the Arkansas?
1: I remember it, Mr. Dillon. I just couldn't do that.
0: Well, I can manage without you here for a couple of days.
1: Mr. Dillon, if you want me to go away, you don't have to be nice about it. I understand.
0: Chester, I didn't say I want you to go away.
1: You said you could manage without me.
0: For 2 days. I figured you needed a rest, a change. You know, you got a tough job. I've got a tough job. Any marshal has. If he doesn't have help he can count on, his job is twice as tough. Now, you're a good assistant, you're loyal, you're dependable, and when you're covering my back with a rifle or a shotgun, I don't worry about what's behind me. I can think about what's in front of me.
1: Mr. Dill?
0: Shut up! I'm not finished yet. Now, when I'm out on the prairie 4 or 5 days, a week at a time, I gotta have a companion I can stand to live with. Well, most of the time, I can stand you. Now, does that sound like I'm trying to get rid of you? Well, does it?
1: No, sir. Thank you very much. You just helped me make up my mind about something very important.
0: All right, then. Now, make up your mind to clean up this rat's nest from top to bottom before I get back. I'm going to the Long Branch.
1: Yes, sir, Mr. Dillon.
0: I don't know, Kitty. I guess I was pretty hard on him, but, well, maybe it helped. Anyway, sweet-talking him seemed to make him feel worse.
2: And that was Doc's idea, huh?
0: Yeah. He figured Chester needed some encouragement.
2: And what did you figure?
0: Well, nothing. I'm just tired of him mooning around like a lovesick calf, neglecting his work.
2: You said it. I didn't.
0: Said what?
2: Mooning like a lovesick calf.
0: Oh, nah. Kitty. Chester?
2: Who? You men. You get so wound up in your own little world, you don't see any of the interesting things that go on. I suppose now you're going to tell me you've never even heard of Edna Wallstrom.
0: Well, sure. She's the little girl Jonas hired to work in the store. Came to town a couple of weeks ago.
2: Well, she's not exactly a little girl. She's 22 if she's a day. She's very cute. And she set her cap for Chester.
0: Kitty, Chester isn't the kind to go chasing after girls.
2: I said she set her cap for him. She's got it all planned. She gets off work at 5, Chester meets her at the store, they walk down to the depot to wait for the 5:15, pick up the mail, and he walks her home.
0: And that's all?
2: That's all. It seems to be enough to keep him completely dazed all the next morning and afternoon.
0: Well, what do you know?
2: Well, speak of the devil.
1: Mr. Dillon?
0: Well, Chester, Miss Wallstrom?
3: Marshall?
0: I think you know Miss Kitty Russell.
3: Oh, yes, I do. Good evening, Miss Kitty.
1: Evening, Miss Kitty.
2: Well, won't you sit down?
1: We'll sit, but we're not going to drink. Miss Wallstrom has something to tell you, Mr. Dillon.
2: Well, in that case, I'll leave you three alone.
3: Oh, no, please stay, Miss Kitty. I don't mind.
0: Well, what is it?
3: Under arrest, Marshal.
0: What?
3: Chester arrested me for tampering with the U.S. mail.
1: Well, you didn't open the letter, Miss Edna, so that just makes it interfering instead of tampering.
0: That's still a pretty serious charge, Miss Wallstrom.
3: Oh, I know that now, Marshal, but I didn't really believe Chester until he showed it to me in a book. And he said he liked me very much, but if he didn't arrest me, he would be even guiltier than I am. Because it wouldn't be loyal to you, and that a marshal has to be able to trust his assistant in everything.
0: Well, who is this letter addressed to?
3: To you, Marshal. Here it is. It's from Mr. Gruber, back on a farm near Akron, Ohio. And it's all a lie!
0: Well, if you haven't opened it, how do you know it's a lie?
1: Well, Mr. Dillon, this Mr. Gruber wrote to Miss Edna about a week ago. And told her what he was going to do if she didn't get on the next train back to Ohio.
0: Well, let's find out.
1: If he'd only told me about this, Miss Edna, instead of trying to steal the letter.
3: Oh, I just didn't know what to do, Chester. I thought if the marshal didn't know about it, old Mr. Gruber would leave me alone.
1: Well, I know, but...
0: Miss Wallstrom, Did you steal $200 from this Mr. Gruber?
3: No, sir, Marshall, I didn't. He gave it to me. It was a loan.
0: But he says here you signed a confession.
3: That's not true. Well, maybe it was a confession, but he told me I was signing a note.
0: And you're telling me the truth now?
3: Yes, sir, I am.
0: Well, we'll find out who's lying tomorrow.
1: What do you mean, Mr. Dillon?
0: Gruber's getting into Dodge at 10 tomorrow morning.
3: Are you going to put me in jail, Marshal?
0: No, you just stay on at the boarding house tonight, but right after breakfast tomorrow, you'd better show up at my office.
3: I certainly will. And Marshal, if you can't make that mean old man tell the truth, I will.
4: When somebody breaks the law, they should be in jail.
0: Well, that may be true, Mr. Gruber, but this jail wasn't built for women. And I'm still not sure the law was broken.
4: You got my letter. I sent you her confession.
0: Yes, I know. And if you filed a complaint back in Ohio, I can hold her here in Dodge until they send someone to take her back.
4: But I'm already here. I will take her back.
0: Mr. Gruber, the law just doesn't work that way.
4: But why do you think I came? Why do you think I spent all that money?
0: I don't know. You say she stole $200. This trip must have cost you twice that much already.
4: That's right. And it would be worth every penny and more.
0: But why?
4: Because of that old fool Gruber.
0: What?
4: I'm sick and tired of being that old fool Gruber. Let's all laugh at that old fool Gruber. Everybody gets the best of that old fool Gruber. Well, this time, Gruber's going to win. This time, I'm going to laugh. They'll see another... Who is this?
0: This is my assistant, Chester Proudfoot.
4: Oh.
0: Chester, this is Mr. Gruber from Ohio.
1: I know. Here's a telegraph, Mr. Dillon, from the Akron Police.
4: Now we'll see if old Gruber's so foolish.
0: You've read it, Chester?
1: Yes, sir. I did.
4: Now you read it, Marshal. Go ahead.
0: Complaint against Edna Wahlstrom filed here by Hans Gruber, January 10. Charge, theft. If presently in your city, please apprehend and hold for extradition.
4: So now I want her arrested.
1: She's no criminal, Mr. Dillon.
4: You think not?
1: No, I don't. She's a real fine person. And if she did something wrong, she must have had a real good reason.
0: Chester?
1: I'm sorry, Mr. Dillon, but I'm real upset.
4: Now, you look here, young fella.
1: No, you look here. I think Miss Edna is a fine person, and I just won't believe she'd do anything real bad like stealing your money. She works hard, she's nice, and she's pretty, and she wouldn't do a thing like that.
4: You've got a lot to learn, young fella.
1: That may be, but there's one thing I know. You say one mean thing about her when she gets here, if you try to scare her one little bit, it's going to make me madder than I am now.
4: Are you threatening me?
0: Chester, nobody's going to intimidate her. I'll see to that. Now, you calm down, and I promise you we'll get to the bottom of this just as soon as we...
2: Here she is, Matt.
0: Oh, hello, Kitty. Come on in, Miss Wahlstrom.
2: And you must be Hans Gruber.
4: That's right.
2: Well, I sure wouldn't be proud of it. This is one of the few times I wish I were a man. I'd cut the rail and carry both ends of it to ride you out of Dodge.
0: Kitty, I just got Chester calmed down, so don't you start. Miss Wahlstrom, do you know this man?
3: Well, that's Mr. Gruber.
4: Hello, Edna. Why did you do it, Edna?
3: Mr. Gruber, you told me when I signed the paper that now everything was all right. You know I was going to pay it back.
4: I don't mean about the money. Why did you run away? Everybody laughs at me.
3: I can't help that, Mr. Gruber. I had to do it.
4: But why?
2: I'll tell you why.
0: Kitty.
2: No, Matt, this is important. Mr. Gruber, you're a widower, aren't you?
4: That's right. 40 years now.
2: And Edna here was your housekeeper, your hired girl?
4: Yeah.
2: How much did you pay her?
4: Well, not so much maybe in money, but there's room and board, and I bought goods so she could make clothes.
2: And on fair day, one Friday a month, you took her to town with you, along with the chickens and the eggs and the pigs, and you gave her $2 to spend. Is that right?
4: Yeah, but
2: And for that, she kept the house. She did the baking, the cooking, the washing and ironing, fed the pigs, fed the chickens, gathered the eggs, and when she wanted to leave, you wouldn't lend her enough money to live for 2 weeks while she went looking for another job.
4: Yeah, that is so. But I didn't want her to go away. She was always talking about New York or San Francisco. I was afraid if she had money, she would go away.
2: But you made it easy for her to steal the $200. Then you made her sign that silly confession so you could use it to frighten her into staying on the farm.
4: But it didn't work. She had the money. I couldn't find it. And she used it to go away.
0: Is that the story, Gruber?
4: Yeah, that's the story.
0: Hmm. You must be very proud of yourself.
4: No. No, I'm not. That's why I had to find you, Edna.
3: Oh, I don't even want to talk to you, Mr. Gruber.
4: You don't have to talk. Just listen. I will talk. I had to find you because, well, because I want you to be Mrs. Gruber.
3: What?
4: That's all right. You laugh. But you listen, too. I've hired a couple, Jakub Glasnik and his missus, to run the farm. And you know that little house with the green shutters? The Schaefer place we used to pass along when we go to town? The one you always like so much?
3: Well, what about it?
4: I bought it.
3: Oh, that's very nice, Mr. Gruber, but
4: wait, I'm not finished. Look in this envelope. Go ahead.
3: Train tickets to San Francisco.
4: And I wrote to the Palace Hotel. And they will get us married, and we'll stay there. And we'll buy some fancy clothes, and we'll go to the show houses, and...
3: Oh, Mr. Gruber.
4: I want you should call me Hans, Edna.
3: Oh, Hans. You're the nicest person I ever met.
4: There's a train at 5:15 if you get packed.
3: Oh, I can, Hans. Oh, but we'll have to hurry. You come with me and we'll get everything together.
0: What about this warrant?
4: I will write to them from San Francisco. Just forget about it, please.
0: But... Now, that's about...
3: Oh, I'm just so excited. I almost went off without saying goodbye. Miss Kitty, thank you so much for helping me. And Marshall, I'm sorry I took the letter. Really, I am. And Chester?
5: Yes, ma'am.
3: Please lean over.
5: Well, now...
3: Please. Chester? I think you're the second nicest person I ever met. Goodbye.
5: Goodbye, Miss Edna.
2: I'm sorry, Chester.
5: Oh, that's all right, Miss Kitty. It's just, Mr. Dillon, some people sure is hard to figure out.
0: Chester, if by some people you mean women, they certainly are.
6: 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Our performance was produced and directed by Laura Kerrigan and engineered by John Shea. The show features the voice talents of Rick Mason as Matt Dillon, Don Smith as Chester, George Krein as Doc, Pam Murphy as Kitty, Karen Hayes as Edna, John Kopek as Hans, Steve Mastrorilli as Jonas, and me, Matt Poro as Charlie, and your announcer. 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Until next time, good night.
7: Hi, my name is Billy, and here is tonight's weather forecast for the Talking Information Center. This evening, it will be mostly clear skies with degrees low around 62. The sun rose today at 5:07 a.m., the sun will set today at 8:24 p.m., and the sun will rise tomorrow at 5:08 a.m. And that's all the weather I have for today. I'm Billy giving you the weather for the Talking Information Center. Have a wonderful evening.
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12: This is Denise reading Episode 9 of The Only One Left by Riley Sanger. In the last episode, no one would own up to typing the message Lenora claimed was written by her and her dead sister. Kit tried to figure out if Lenora was faking her paralysis, but it appears to be legitimate. Kit makes a bargain with Lenora to bring her outside in exchange for her revealing who murdered her family members all those years ago. The opportunity arises when the household help leave to attend Mary's funeral service. Kit and Lenora were caught, and Mrs. Baker threw the typewriter into the ocean. We left off with Kit confronting Mrs. Baker because the pages Lenora typed were missing from Kit's lockbox under her bed. Mrs. Baker has thrown them into the fireplace. "You had no right to do that," I say. "Those pages belong to me. And what was on them belonged to Miss Hope, which means they fell under my authority." Mrs. Baker takes another satisfied sip of wine, just like the typewriter. "You didn't need to destroy them," I yell, the words bursting out of me. "Since I'm about to be sent packing, I see no need to control my anger." Mrs. Baker, far calmer than I, nods toward the toppled chair and says, "Sit with me a minute, Kit. I think it's time for a nice chat." I remain standing, disobeying her yet again. "Suit yourself," she says with a shrug. "I assume you expect to be fired." "Yes," I say. Why lie at this point? "You're free to go, if you're so inclined. No one is forcing you to stay here." "But you're not forcing me to leave?" "No, dear," Mrs. Baker says. "But I would like to know whose idea it was to take Miss Hope outside." "Hers?" "I thought so. Honestly, it doesn't surprise me. Miss Hope can be very persuasive. It makes sense she would convince you to disobey my clear wishes." "Your wishes," I say. "What about Lenora's?" "They are one and the same." Mrs. Baker sets down her glass and runs the pad of her finger around the rim. "Although it's obvious you don't approve of my methods." "I don't." "Even if it's for Miss Hope's own good?" "Is it?" I say. "You keep her a prisoner in her own house. She has no friends, no visitors. She only sees people who are paid to take care of her. You won't even let her go outside, for God's sakes. Even inmates, literal prison inmates, are allowed to do that." "What if I did? What do you think she'd encounter?" "Hatred, that's what. Judgment. Constant suspicion. The world is not a kind place for women accused of violence. You of all people should understand that. Don't people judge you for what happened to your mother?" Too stunned to stand, I finally sit. Not on the chair, but on the floor beside it. I land next to the fireplace. Heat from the crackling blaze inside it stings my skin. But nothing's as hot as the shame that burns through me. "How long have you known?" I say. "Since before you arrived. Mr. Gerlaine felt it was his duty to notify me." "Of course he did. I have no doubt he also assumed it would kill my chances of working here, or anywhere, for that matter. What I don't understand is why it didn't work. If you knew, why did you let me come here? Because I thought you and Miss Hope would be a good fit, Mrs. Baker says, and I was right. You understand her. In fact, you even like her. The comment throws me, mostly because I'm not certain that I do. I like Lenora some of the time. Other times, she scares me, or leaves me frustrated, or fills me with pity, which then brings me back full circle into wanting to like her. It's okay to admit it, Mrs. Baker says. Miss Hope can be very charming when it suits her needs. But let me make one thing clear. You're nothing to her. I know you think you are, that you share a bond unique to her nurses. It's not. She's done this kind of thing before, going back decades. She's smarter than she appears, as I'm sure you know. Some would even call her wily. I nod, for the description does fit. Lenora uses silence and stillness to her advantage, concealing much, revealing little. As a result, every small detail you learn about her leaves you only wanting more. I want to tell you everything. That's what Lenora typed my first night here, and I've been starved for that information ever since, willing to break every rule. It doesn't matter that a week has passed and I still know next to nothing. What would you call her? I say. Manipulative. Although Mrs. Baker smacks her lips together, as if savoring the world like it's the wine in her glass, her tone reveals a different emotion. Distaste. I wouldn't be surprised if that's what caused poor Mary to do what she did, Mrs. Baker continues. Miss Hope made her feel needed, made her feel special. When Mary realized that wasn't the case, it drove her to the unthinkable. Detective Vic's voice echoes through my thoughts, reciting Mary's alleged suicide note. I'm sorry, I'm not the person you thought I was. Did he also tell Mrs. Baker what it said? And does she genuinely believe Mary killed herself? I try to study her face, looking for signs that she does. It's unreadable, especially with the flames from the fireplace still dancing in the reflection of her glasses. Why do you stay here? I say. That's a rather bold question. One I'd like you to answer. If you hate Lenora so much, why are you still here? If I hated her, I would have left years ago, and this place would have fallen apart without me. I think of the tiles raining from the roof, the cracks in the walls of the service stairs, the swath of lawn that now rests at the bottom of the ocean. In case you haven't noticed, it is. Mrs. Baker tilts her wine glass back and empties it. It would already be rubble if not for me. The things I've had to do to keep this place standing, selling it off bit by bit to pay for one repair or another. Trust me, it would be all too easy to leave. But Miss Hope needs me. I stay here out of a sense of devotion. But devotion only goes so far, I say. You still get something out of being here, don't you? I knew you were bright, Mrs. Baker says, making it sound like a liability. Yes, our arrangement provides me with certain benefits. Miss Hope and I came to an agreement years ago. If I somehow keep this place standing, she'll pass it on to me when she dies. All of it, I say. The land, the house, everything in it. The fire next to me is quickly dying, its glow finally fading from Mrs. Baker's glasses. Behind the lenses, her blue eyes seem to catch what little light remains and take on a vibrant shine. I stare at them, unsettled, wondering if she's aware of just how close she is to having that plan fall apart. All it would take is for someone to come along and contest the agreement. Lenora's grandson, for example. I consider mentioning that I know Lenora had a baby. I don't, because just like Archie, I doubt Mrs. Baker will be honest about it. Also, I see no reason to make myself a target, if I'm not one already. Because her revelation that she'll inherit Hope's End makes me suspect there are secrets Mrs. Baker would do anything to keep, and that she had every reason in the world to kill Mary. Miss Baker made us tea and took me back to the sunroom for what she called a nice chat, as if nothing about our respective roles had changed. I was still the pupil, and she the proper lady, tasked with teaching me how to become the same. Only I seemed to see the ridiculousness of that. After all, I knew what she'd been doing with my father in that same sunroom minutes earlier. "What do we do now?" she said, addressing the situation as if we both had a say in the matter. She didn't. "You can start by telling me why," I asked. "Why my father? Do you love him?" Miss Baker could hardly hold back her laughter. "No, child. What we have is strictly transactional. I give him what he wants, and he rewards me with small tokens of appreciation. Money, in other words. For all her talk of manners and propriety, Miss Baker was nothing but a high-class whore. My disgust with her must have shown in my expression, because she snapped, "Don't you dare judge me, young lady. Someone like you, born into enormous wealth, has no idea what it's like for the rest of us, the things that we need to do to survive. Especially unmarried women like me. I'm simply looking out for my future." "At what price?" I said. "The highest one I can get." Miss Baker leaned back in her seat, daring me to say another critical word. "Is that what all this is about? You wanted to confront me? Try to shame me?" "No," I said. "I wanted to show you this." I stood, pulled the fabric of my dress tight against me, and turned so Miss Baker could see my growing stomach in profile. "Dear me," she said, as she set her teacup on its saucer. Her hand shook so much the teacup rattled the whole way to the table at her side. "How far along are you?"
13: 6 months.
12: "And the father?" "I'm not going to tell you," I said, unwilling to risk bringing Ricky into this. If Miss Baker knew, she might tell my father, who would surely fire him. Then there'd be no hope of Ricky and me scraping together enough money for the one thing I most desperately wanted to do, escape. "Did he force himself on you?" Miss Baker said. My face turned red as I shook my head and looked at the floor, too ashamed to face her. "I see." Miss Baker paused to clear her throat. "Does he know about your predicament?"
13: "Yes."
12: "And what does he intend to do?" "Make an honest woman out of me," I said, which prompted a rueful laugh from Miss Baker. Hearing it made me flinch. "You're still practically a child," she said, "and a good man would have restrained himself, or at least taken precautions." Still stinging from the way her laughter echoed through the sunroom, I gave her a hard stare and said, "Does my father?" Miss Baker stiffened in her seat. "What exactly do you want from me?"
13: "Your help."
12: I listed all the ways in which I needed assistance, from procuring maternity clothes to accessing the proper amount of food. This needed to occur long enough for Ricky and me to plan our escape. I finished by telling her that it all had to be done in secret. "That's a tall order," Miss Baker said. "What makes you think that I'll be willing to help?"
13: "Because if you don't, I'll tell my mother everything."
12: The corners of Miss Baker's mouth lifted in a cruel smile. "Your mother already knows."
13: "Then I'll tell Bernice Mayhew," I said, knowing full well she was the biggest gossip among the household staff, "about you and my father and what the two of you have been doing when you think no one is watching. Once that gets out, good luck finding another job teaching etiquette. Everyone will know exactly what kind of lady you are."
12: Miss Baker stood in a huff, looking like she wanted to slap me across the face, storm out of the room, or both. I suspected the only reason she didn't was because she knew she was trapped.
13: "I'll help you," she finally said.
12: We shook hands. She promised to see about buying me some new clothes in the morning, followed by arranging a visit from a doctor whose discretion was assured. I told her that Archie had agreed to set aside an extra plate of food at every meal and give it to her to bring up to my room.
13: "Who else knows about this?" Miss Baker said.
12: "Just Archie," I said, "and now you." To her credit, Miss Baker refrained from mentioning my sister or my mother. She had been at Hope's End long enough to observe that neither of them would have been of any help to me. When we parted ways, I felt a newfound sense of optimism that my plan could actually work. It would require caution, of course, and perhaps a little bit of luck, but for the first time in weeks, I saw a path that led me away from Hope's End, away from my family, and into a bright, happy future with Ricky and our child. The only thing I didn't count on was that, no matter how cautious I was, luck failed to be on my side, and that when I shook hands with Miss Baker, I was in fact making a deal with the devil. 32. I leave the dining room as Mrs. Baker pours another drink. The sound of wine spilling into her glass follows me across the kitchen, replaced by a loud, sloppy sip as I reach the service stairs. As I climb to the second floor, I try to piece together how she could have killed Mary. First, Mrs. Baker got wind of the fact that Lenora was telling Mary her story. Most likely she was passing by, heard the typewriter, and realized what was happening. She could have even crept in at night and read what Lenora had written. Maybe Mrs. Baker also knew about Carter's quest to prove he's Lenora's grandson. It's obvious she keeps a close eye on what's happening inside Hope's End. She likely spends more time observing than anything else, which makes it equally as likely that she found out Mary and Carter's plan. Then, on the night Mary left the house with the suitcase, Mrs. Baker struck. I can even picture it as I continue up the stairs. Mary rushing across the terrace with a suitcase that contained dozens of typewritten pages and a sample of Lenora's blood. Mrs. Baker emerging from the shadow of the house, fast, grabbing the suitcase, breaking the handle, giving Mary a shove. It's possible Mrs. Baker had no intention of killing her. Maybe she just wanted to throw Mary off balance long enough to get the suitcase away from her. But death was the end result. Mary slipped over the railing, fell to her death, and remained there for days. And Mrs. Baker had no choice but to tell everyone that Mary left in the middle of the night. I know a lot of this is conjecture, just like I know that the truth could be far different from what my wild imagination came up with. I even know it's possible Mrs. Baker had nothing to do with Mary's death. The only things I'm sure of, really, are that Mary left Hope's End with a suitcase in her hand, that whoever has it now is very likely the person who killed her, and that Mrs. Baker is the most obvious culprit. At the top of the stairs, I impulsively hurry past both my room and Lenora's, stopping only when I reach Mrs. Baker's door. I try the doorknob, which twists in my hand. When I let go, the door gently creaks wide open. Even though I know it's merely a trick of the house's tilt, I can't help but think of it as an invitation to enter. I check the hall in both directions until I'm certain no one is around. Then, with a breath and a prayer, I slip inside. Closing the door behind me, I stop and gaze around the room. It's the same shape and size as Lenora's quarters, with the only differences being the lack of a door leading into another room and the location of the ensuite bath. That's on the other side of the room, in a mirror image of Lenora's. Two lights are already on inside, a relief. It saves me from having to turn them on and then remember to flick them off before I leave. One is a lamp on the nightstand, which casts a glow over Mrs. Baker's immaculately made bed. The second is a floor lamp in the corner, which sheds enough light over the other half of the room. I see a dresser, an antique dressing table with an oval mirror, and a sideboard similar to the one in Lenora's room. Instead of a Walkman on top, this one holds a gramophone, complete with a lily-shaped horn to amplify the music. Quickly and quietly, I slide open dresser drawers and peek into the sideboard, finding nothing of interest. They're too small to hold a suitcase, and if Mrs. Baker had the pages that were in it, I suspect they suffered the same fate as the ones Lenora and I typed. As for the sample of Lenora's blood Mary took, that was likely also destroyed. Just in case, I sit at the dressing table and root through the drawers, which contained nothing but rattling jewelry and rolling lipstick tubes. Atop the table is a framed photograph of a young couple in front of the Eiffel Tower. Snow falls around the pair as they huddle together beneath the man's overcoat. The man in the photo I assume to be Mrs. Baker, albeit 50 years younger than the person currently gulping down wine in the dining room. They have the same eyes, same nose, same chin. That's where the resemblance ends. In the photograph, she sports marcelled hair and a wide, genuine smile, something I've never seen from Mrs. Baker. The man in the picture is tall, handsome, and maybe 10 years older than her. I assume he's the fiancé Mrs. Baker mentioned the day I arrived, the one whose death prompted her return to Hope's End. From the way they're looking at each other in the photo, the two of them definitely seem in love. I move to the other side of the room, where the most likely hiding places reside. Under the bed, in the armoire, beneath the large sink in the bathroom, which is where I continue my search, yielding nothing. I get the same result when I crack open the armoire doors. Hanging inside is an array of black dresses, with a few pairs of sensible black shoes sitting in a row beneath them. My last stop is to check the area around the bed. On the nightstand is another framed photograph of the same man as the one on the dressing table. He's alone in this one, looking dashing in an army uniform. I drop to my hands and knees to check under the bed. Instead of a suitcase, I find several shoe boxes. I pull one out and open it, taking care not to leave clean marks on the dusty lid. Inside are more photographs. I sort through them, seeing a young Mrs. Baker in a variety of situations, wearing a satin gown and lifting a glass of champagne in a toast, walking down the street with two other women, their arms linked, mouths open in mid-laugh, reclining naked on a chaise in what appears to be an artist's studio, her modesty preserved by only two well-placed feathered fans. They're a potent reminder that Mrs. Baker once had a life outside the tilted walls of Hope's End. A happy one from the looks of it. I wonder how much she misses it, how much she wants it again, and how far she'd go to make that happen. I put the photos back in the box, replace the lid, and slide it back under the bed. Instead of photographs, the next box I grab is full of receipts and copies of cleared checks. All of them bear Lenora's signature, although it is clearly the work of Mrs. Baker. I grab a handful and thumb through them. Electric bill, paid monthly, although there have been a few late payments, and once earlier this year, a warning that service was about to be terminated. Grocery bill, paid like clockwork every Tuesday when the delivery from the market in town arrives. At the bottom of the box is a stack of checks all made out to Ocean View Retirement Home. $1,000 a month, going back at least a dozen years. I've heard of Ocean View, of course. It's the only nursing home in town. I even applied to be an aide there after Mr. Gerlain suspended me. I was told I was overqualified for the job, which somehow felt more insulting than if they had told me the truth. That given my reputation, they thought hiring me would be like inviting a wolf to watch over a flock of sheep. What I don't understand is why Mrs. Baker is paying all that money for a nursing home when Lenora's right here, being cared for by me, Mary, a long line of other nurses. I'm still looking at the cleared checks when my attention is caught by a sound in the hallway. Footsteps coming down the hall, almost at the door. I slap the lid atop the shoebox and shove it back under the bed. Then I leap to my feet and hurry, nowhere. There's no place for me to go. I can't sprint out the door if Mrs. Baker's coming in, and the only hiding place I can think of is in the bathroom, which is likely where she'll head first. Resigned to being caught, which this time will surely get me fired, I start to raise my hands and surrender. That's when I spot the armoire. Without thinking, I bolt toward it, throw open the doors, and back myself inside.
13: Crouched behind identical black sheets, I pull the armoire doors shut just as the bedroom door is pushed open. Through the thin crack between the armoire doors, I see Mrs. Baker enter the room. From the way she sways, I assume she quickly polished off the entire bottle of wine herself. She drifts to the gramophone on the sideboard and turns it on. One dropped needle later, music starts blasting through the room. Let's misbehave. Mrs. Baker drunkenly sings along, croaking out every other word. Alone. Chaperone. Her head bobs in time to the music. Her hands undulate in the air, and her singing gets louder. Can get. Number. She plops down at the dressing table and yanks the same drawer I'd opened

0: 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The material being read is the copyright property of the publications being read. Access to this program is solely for persons who cannot read the original printed version due to a visual impairment or other disability. By continuing to listen, you confirm that you have such a condition.
1: Like she's sobering up with each consecutive stride. By the time she's in front of the armoire, all traces of drunkenness are gone. It's now the usual stern, stone-cold sober version of Mrs. Baker, who reaches out, touches the armoire doors, prepares to throw them open. I shrink against the interior wall, knowing that in 1 second I'll be caught, fired, and sent back to a house where my father thinks I killed my mother. But before Mrs. Baker can pull the armoire doors open, the record player suddenly skips. The music is replaced by a loud, low groan. It sounds through the entire house, starting at the first floor and moving upward, gaining volume as it goes. I know what it is. Mrs. Baker does, too, for her face darkens with concern. The groan is followed by a crack, a clatter, and several sudden, sharp jerks. It sounds like something is smashing into the house. Inside the armoire, I'm jostled like a body in a coffin that's just been dropped. One of the doors flies open, exposing me being knocked back and forth behind Mrs. Baker's long black dresses. But she's no longer there to see me. Instead, she's throwing open the bedroom door and peering into the hall, one withered hand gripping the wall for support, as all of hope's end bucks and heaves. As quickly as it started, everything stops. The noise, the movement, all is silent and still. Mrs. Baker disappears into the hallway, off to investigate what just happened and where. Others in the house are doing the same. I hear footfalls overhead and the sound of someone thundering down the service stairs. I stay huddled in a corner of the armoire, my heart beating 100 times per minute. Above me, Mrs. Baker's dresses still sway on the rack. I wait until they've settled before crawling out of the armoire and hurrying to Lenora's room. She's awake, of course, her expression alarmed and her good hand clenched around the call button. Through our adjoining door, I hear the buzz of the alarm and see the red light filling my room. "I'm here," I say. "Are you okay?" Lenora drops the call button and taps twice on the bedspread. Her gaze then flicks to the far corner of the room, where someone stands, unnoticed by me until just now. Archie. He has the curtains pulled back and is looking out the window toward the terrace. "Looks like it's down there," he says. "What is?" Archie finally turns to face me. "The damage. We should go see what happened." I already know what happened. Hope's End just got a bit closer to tumbling into the ocean. "What are you doing in Lenora's room?" I say. Archie and I look at each other with wary suspicion. It reminds me of a movie I watched with my mother when she was sick. Two cat burglars who interrupted each other while trying to rob the same mansion are forced to choose if they should work together or alone. They ultimately decide to trust each other. Archie makes a similar decision. I was saying good night.
2: "Since when do you say good night to Lenora?"
1: "Ever since Miss Hope first took ill," Archie says. "Every night I make sure to stop by and see how she's doing." "Let's walk," I say. What I really mean is that I want to talk where Lenora can't hear us. Archie nods and follows me into the hallway, where the tilt of the house is noticeably more pronounced. Just when I had gotten used to it, too. "Every night?" I say. "You told me you and Lenora were no longer close." "I said it wasn't like it used to be," Archie says, "and that's the truth. It's evolved over the years. Just because I don't make a show of it doesn't mean I don't care about Miss Hope. We're both on the same side, Kit. We're both here to watch over her. We just go about it in different ways." "Why haven't I seen you visit her before?" "Because it's kind of our little secret. Something kept just between me and Miss Hope. I'm sure you understand." Archie pauses.

0: as if he now wants me to share one of my secrets. I decline. Because that movie about the cat burglars who decided to trust each other, it ends with one betraying another. I'm not about to let the same thing happen to me. How late do you visit? Usually a little after Miss Hope goes to bed, and a little before I do the same. We descend the service stairs slowly, our shoes crunching over bits of plaster that have fallen from the walls. Ever visit her in the middle of the night? No, Archie says. An early riser like me can't afford to stay up that late. He sounds honest enough that I almost believe him. Then again, Archie also sounded honest when he lied about knowing Lenora had a baby. Right now, I suspect there's a 75% chance he's telling the truth. Using that math, I conclude that Archie was the gray blur I saw at Lenora's window my first night here. I'm less sure about him causing the middle-of-the-night noises in Lenora's room, or the shadow I watched past the adjoining door, or the typewritten message Lenora blamed on Virginia. Do you know if anyone else sneaks into Lenora's room at night on a regular basis? I doubt it, Archie says, with a vagueness that drops the truth-o-meter to 50%. I'm sure it's nothing, and I'm certain it's something. I stop halfway down the steps. What aren't you telling me? When I told all of you Lenora said her sister, her dead sister, was in her room typing, you didn't seem surprised. Why is that? Because it was outlandish, Archie says. Or maybe because something like that has happened before over the years. Archie attempts to descend another step, but I block his way, standing with my arms outstretched and both palms against the stairwell's cracked walls. Was Lenora telling the truth? I should feel ridiculous for even thinking it, let alone saying it aloud. But Archie's reaction, a flinch, followed by a deliberate masking of his features, tells me that I'm on to something. There's a lot you don't know about this place, he says, as he gently removes one of my hands from the wall and sidesteps past me. Things that you're better off not knowing. So it's true, I say. Virginia's ghost is really haunting Hope's End? Archie makes a point of not looking at me as he continues down the steps. Haunting's not the right word. But yes, her presence can be felt here. At Hope's End, the past is always present. I follow him to the bottom of the stairwell and into the kitchen, which appears mostly unharmed. Just a few fallen pots and pans and a broken jar on the floor. In the dining room, a large fissure has appeared above the fireplace mantel, zigging toward the ceiling. Both sets of French doors are open, letting in brisk night air and the hushed voices of everyone else already outside. Archie and I step onto the terrace, where Mrs. Baker, Carter, and Jesse all press against the side of the house. At first, I don't understand why. Then I see it. Littering the terrace are more tiles from the roof, plus a pile of bricks that I assume is the remains of a toppled chimney. Running through it all, about 5 feet from the house, is a fault line that stretches from one side of the terrace to the other. One step over that line could send the cliff, the terrace, and perhaps all of Hope's End tumbling into the sea. 33. The full extent of the damage can't be assessed until morning, when all of us gather on the terrace not long after dawn. If anyone else paid a visit to Lenora's room during the night, I didn't hear it. I was too focused on the sound of the waves pounding the base of the cliff, eating away at it inch by inch. Lying in the darkness, listening to that steady churn, I wondered how long we had left until the whole thing fell in. To judge from the state of the terrace, not very long at all. The damage appeared even worse in daylight, with the rising sun shedding full light upon the fissure slicing across the terrace. About 2 inches wide and unfathomably deep, it runs down the steps on the left all the way into the empty swimming pool. Following its path is a line of broken marble tiles, many of which now jut from the terrace at jagged angles. Mrs. Baker peers at it all through her glasses, her eyes weary and sad. Is there someone we could call? She says. Carter, who'd been on his stomach studying the crevasse, climbs to his feet and brushes dirt from his jeans. To do what? Fix it, or support it, or something. There's no fixing this, Carter says. This cliff is going to go eventually, and when it does, Hope's End is going to go with it. I won't let that happen, Mrs. Baker says, as if she has any say in the matter. I'll go make some calls. She hurries back into the house, leaving the rest of us to stare anxiously at the cracked terrace. She's delusional, Carter says. Totally, Jesse echoes. I turn to Archie, hoping our trust pact is still intact. Do you think there's a way to convince her to abandon this place? Leave Hope's End, he says. She'll never do it. I'm more concerned about Lenora. If something like this happens again... When it happens again, Jesse says. Come on, guys, you know it will. And next time, it'll probably be worse. I sigh because I agree with her. When it happens, the rest of us can escape if we need to. But Lenora can't. Archie promises me he'll talk to Mrs. Baker about it before going back inside to start breakfast. Jesse quickly follows, saying nothing as she takes a long, disbelieving look at what's left of the terrace. Carter and I remain, our backs against the mansion and the brisk sea breeze in our faces. I didn't think I'd ever see you again, Carter says, with a shyness I haven't seen from him before. I'm glad you're still here. The wind picks up, bringing with it a biting chill that warns winter is on its way. I pull my cardigan tight around me and wonder if Hope's End will still be here when winter does arrive. I'm not sure I am. Honestly, how long do you think this place will remain standing? I have no clue. It could be years or months. Or hours, I say. Yeah, that too. I long for the days when I thought the scariest thing about this place was the three murders that happened here. Four murders, Carter says. Right. I lower my head, ashamed to have momentarily forgotten about Mary and what befell her on the same terrace. Anything new about that? Carter says. Or about anything? I fill him in on both my conversation with Mrs. Baker and my clandestine search of her room. No suitcase, but I did find something interesting. Do you know anyone who might be staying at Ocean View? The nursing home in town? Yes, I found a bunch of cleared checks going back years. Mrs. Baker's been giving them $1,000 a month. Carter lets out a low whistle. Charitable donation? I doubt Mrs. Baker would be giving away thousands of dollars a year when Hope's End looks like this. I survey the broken terrace and the rubble scattered across it. It resembles a war zone. I'm all for philanthropy, but in the case of Hope's End, charity really does begin at home. She wouldn't be wasting that kind of money unless she had to. She's paying for someone to stay at Ocean View. Carter goes rigid beside me. Clutching my arm, he says, I think I know who it is. I remember Tony mentioning once or twice when I worked at the bar that a couple of people who used to work here are still around, and one of them is at Ocean View. Who? Bernice Mayhew. A look passes between us, one born of surprise and confusion. For some reason, and for many, many years, Mrs. Baker has been paying the living costs of Ricardo Mayhew's wife. Why would she do that? Carter says. I don't know, but I have a feeling Lenora might. Carter scratches the back of his neck, thinking, good luck getting her to tell you anything now that the typewriter's gone. I thought the same thing this morning, after waking on a mattress slid halfway down the bed frame. I hauled it back into place, showered in an alarmingly uneven tub, and put on another of Mary's uniforms before checking in on Lenora. The moment I entered her room, I instinctively looked for the typewriter I'd forgotten was no longer there. Staring at the empty desk, I realized communication between the two of us had just gotten a lot harder. Some answers require more than just tapping yes or no. Maybe she can write with her left hand, I say, wishfully thinking aloud. Even if Lenora was left-handed before her series of strokes, I don't think she has the strength to hold a pen and scrawl something on paper for any extended period of time. The only thing I can think to do is write out the alphabet and have her point to the letters, which, truth be told, isn't a bad idea. In fact, I don't even need to go that far. Someone's already done it for me. I just thought of a way, I say, moving to the French doors, and it's not typing, but it will do in a pinch. I leave Carter on the terrace and hurry through the dining room into the kitchen. I climb the service stairs quickly, passing the second floor landing and going straight to the third, which feels like walking through a funhouse. Staggering like a drunkard, I make my way to Jessie's room. Her door is open, so I peek inside and try to casually say, "Hi, I was wondering if I could borrow your Ouija board." Jessie, standing at the foot of her bed, gestures to the top of her dresser, where the Ouija board and planchet sit. "You can have it. It'll be one less thing I need to pack." Every drawer in the dresser, I notice, is open, and a suitcase sits on the bed in front of Jessie. "You're leaving?" I say.
1: "Yep."
0: "Where are you going?"
1: "I don't know, and I don't care."
0: For emphasis, Jessie balls up a sweater and stuffs it into the suitcase. "Just as long as it's anywhere but here. You heard, Carter. This whole place is falling apart. Literally, I'm not going to be here when it does. You shouldn't either. Honestly, we both should have left right after you found Mary." There's no arguing with that. Watching Jessie toss more clothes into the suitcase, I can't help but imagine what my life would be like right now if I'd walked away that day and never looked back. But I stayed as Mary's death and the Hope family murders filled my waking hours. And I'll continue to stay, even though the smart thing would be to follow Jessie's lead. "I can't abandon Lenora," I say, which is both the truth and an excuse. I'm also staying because I can't shake the feeling that the full story is right at my fingertips, just out of reach. That same feeling is what draws me to the dresser, where I grab Jessie's Ouija board and planchette. "I'm only borrowing it," I tell her, pretending we'll see each other again, when in all likelihood we won't. "I plan on giving it back." Jessie gives me a surprise hug, which she finishes off with a girlish squeeze. "Take care of yourself, Kit, and take care of Lenora, too. And please promise me you'll get her away from this place as soon as possible." "I will." "I'm serious," Jessie says. "I'm worried about her and you." "I promise," I say. "I swear." I'm about to leave the room when Jessie says, "Wait, I forgot something." She hurries to the dresser and hands me a cassette tape. "The end of the book I was reading for Lenora. I hope she likes it." "Thanks," I say. "I'm sure she will." I pocket the cassette and let Jessie resume packing, knowing I should be doing the same thing. Instead, I'm carrying a Ouija board down a hallway no one should be allowed to walk through, on my way to get a mute woman to speak not with the dead, but like them. 5 minutes later, the meal tray is attached to Lenora's wheelchair. On top of it sits the Ouija board, with the planchette placed in the center beneath Lenora's left hand. "You ever use one of these things?" I say. Lenora lifts the planchette to give a single tap against the board. "It's easy." I place my hand over hers and glide the planchette around the board. "Just slide this to whatever letters you need to spell out your answer. Got it?" Biting her bottom lip in concentration, Lenora pushes the planchette to the yes located in the upper left corner of the board. "Perfect," I say. "Are you ready to answer a question?" The planchette stays where it is, which I assume is another yes. "How well did you know Bernice Mayhew?" Lenora slides the planchette to the double row of letters, arcing over the center of the board. Slowly she brings it to the L, then the I, then the T, then the T a second time, then the L again, then the E. "A little?" I say, making sure it's what she meant. Rather than return the planchette to the yes, Lenora taps it twice against the board. "What was she like?" Lenora slides the planchette again,
1: spelling out a word with a meaning that needs no confirmation. Nasty. Then why is Mrs. Baker giving her money every month? I look to the Ouija board, where the planchette remains still beneath Lenora's hand. Did you know she was doing that? This time Lenora spells out her answer. Yes. How long has it been going on? Beneath the letters, a row of numbers is centered on the Ouija board, going from 0 to 9. Lenora jerks the planchette to 4 of them, forming a telltale year. 1929. Because I was never good at math, it takes me a minute to add it all up in my head. The figure I come up with boggles my mind. Since 1929, Bernice Mayhew has been paid more than $600,000. Why? I say, too stunned to phrase it any better than that. Lenora returns the planchette to the letters, falling into the same kind of rhythm as when she used the typewriter. In roughly the same time it would have taken her to type it, she has spelled out her answer. Because she knows. I still don't understand. Knows what? Lenora keeps the planchette sliding. About that night. I nod. There's only one night she could be referring to. What about that night? Lenora keeps the planchette moving, skipping from one letter to another. She. The planchette continues to slide, down to one of the last letters on the second row, then up to the first one in the first row, then back down to the second. Was. I keep my gaze fixed on the Ouija board, too afraid of a missing letter that I don't even blink. Here. My heart thuds once against my ribcage. Bernice Mayhew was at Hope's End that night, not just before and after the murders, but during them. By the start of October, I had reached the point where I could no longer hide my condition, even with the help of Archie and Miss Baker. My body had changed too much to merely blame on weight gain. Soon, anyone who looked at me would know I was pregnant. Without another way to keep it a secret, Miss Baker suggested I take a cue from my mother and stay in bed. Reluctantly, that's what I did. Anyone who came into my room and saw me propped up on pillows and covered by ample blankets wouldn't know I was pregnant. My excuse for taking to my bed, exhaustion brought about by extreme nervousness, was also inspired by my mother. Everyone believed it, like mother, like daughter. Even clueless Dr. Walden had no trouble thinking it was the truth. Rather than examine me, he simply provided a bottle of laudanum and told me to sip it regularly to ease my delicate condition. I poured the foul liquid down the sink as soon as I was alone. I might have been acting like my mother, but I certainly had no plan to become her. For a restless girl like me, who was lost every time my father forced us to play the game in which he locked us in our rooms, I shockingly had no trouble spending most of my time in bed. Very quickly, I learned how to lay very still, sometimes for hours when my mind roamed the world, going wherever I wanted, whenever I wanted. Often, I'd put my hands on my stomach and whisper to the child growing inside it about all the things I had planned for us and all the places we would go. Paris, of course, but other more adventurous locales. Jungles and mountains and tropical islands with water that shimmered like sapphires. I thought of it as nothing more than daydreaming. But Archie, whose curious nature compelled him to read about such things, said I was practicing meditation. "What's that?" I asked him, on one of the rare times he could sneak into my room. "Disassociating the mind from the body," he replied, which didn't clear up much. Still, I had ample time to let my mind wander. Few people came to see me. My mother was bedridden herself, and my father, overwhelmed by business woes I knew very little about, had taken to spending more time in Boston. Even Archie's visits grew scarce as the weeks passed. The only two people I saw on a regular basis were Miss Baker, who brought me meals and made sure I ate every bite, and my sister, who seemed to revel in discussing her social life, including all the things she was doing, people she was seeing, and places she was going. "Peter and I are going on a picnic," she said, the day before everything changed, even though none of us knew it yet. "I do wish you could join us." She didn't mean it, of course. It was simply her way of making sure I knew she had the carefree existence I could only long for. Little did she know that I was doing fine. I had someone who loved me, his child growing inside me, and a happy family in my future, or so I told myself. But doubt had crept in, and no amount of daydreaming or meditation could keep it at bay. The truth was that Ricky hadn't once checked in on me the 3 weeks since I had been forced to fake being an invalid. He knew it was a ruse to hide the pregnancy, for I made sure to tell him. Day after day, week after week, I asked Miss Baker, who by then knew Ricky's identity, if he'd come around trying to see me. And day after day, week after week, I was told no. "I'm sure it's very difficult for him to sneak away," Miss Baker said, each time I asked. Of that, I had no doubt. What bothered me was that he didn't even seem to be attempting to check on me. My patience eventually wore thin, as did my certainty that Ricky truly loved me and wanted this child as much as I did. Fueled in part by my sister's flaunting of her robust social life, I chose that night to sneak out and see him. The doubt had become too much to bear. When Miss Baker arrived with dinner that evening, I pleaded with her to locate Ricky and tell him I would meet him on the terrace at midnight. It was the only time I could leave my room without being seen. Reluctantly, she agreed. At the stroke of midnight, after I was certain everyone else had gone to bed, I crept downstairs into the kitchen on my way to the terrace. I was halfway across the kitchen when I realized I wasn't alone. Bernice was also there. Although she pretended to busy herself with late-night work, it was clear she had been waiting for me. "I knew it," she said, when she saw my rounded stomach. "Well, you're one apple that didn't fall far from the tree." "What is that supposed to mean?" I replied, trying to muster anger when all I felt was pure fear. Bernice sneered. "That you're a whore, just like every other member of your family." I was so stunned I couldn't speak. I knew what the servants said about us behind our backs, of course. I just thought that they valued their jobs too much to say it to my face. Not Bernice, apparently. "You honestly think I don't know what's going on?" she said. "My husband sneaking out at odd hours, hardly paying any attention to me, looking like he'd rather die than touch me. I've known for months. It's not the first time it's happened." She glared at me as if everything about me repulsed her. "What did you intend to do about it?" I said, which I'm sure sounded like a challenge to Bernice, even though it wasn't. I was intensely curious, not to mention frightened, of her next move. "I intend to get rich," she said. "I'll stay silent and look the other way if you and your family pay up." I stayed completely still, stunned. "How much?" $50,000 should be enough," she said, before tacking on a threat I was certain she'd carry out. "For now. You have until tomorrow night to think it over." Immediately I began to panic. Tomorrow, that wasn't much time. Not nearly enough to plan our escape, but escape was the only option. Of that I had no doubt. I burst from the kitchen, running outside to the terrace, where Ricky waited in the shadows. I hushed him before he could say a word, worried that Bernice had followed me out. "Not here," I whispered, before whisking him away to the first floor of the garage, where the gleaming Packards my father owned but never drove were kept. We climbed into the back seat of one of them, hiding from the rest of the world. "Will you tell me what's going on?" Ricky said. "She knows," I blurted out. "Bernice knows, and she wants money, or she's going to tell my father. But telling my father is the only way to get the money." "How much does she want?" Ricky said, his voice more curious than angry. $50,000. I wanted to sob. The situation was so dire that I had no idea what to do. No matter what we chose, the decision would irrevocably change my life. What are we going to do?
0: Ricky had only one answer. Run away, he said, tomorrow night.
1: 34. I'll give whoever named Ocean View Retirement Home credit where it's due. The place does have what its name promises. From a distance, and only if you look between the buildings on the other side of the street, the backs of which really do have an ocean view. Inside is a large, tasteful lobby that makes the place look more like a hotel than a nursing home. There are potted palms, plush chairs, and paintings of seashells in pastel shades on the walls. A registration desk stretches along one end of the lobby, behind which sits a woman who appears old enough to be a resident. Gray hair, mint green pantsuit, lit cigarette jammed between her lips. She squints through the smoke, watching my approach. Welcome to Ocean View, she says. How may I be of assistance? I look to the doors on either side of the desk. One is closed and marked as being for employees only. The other is propped open, revealing a glimpse of a man pushing a walker down a hallway lined with burgundy carpet. The way into Ocean View. I'm here to see Bernice Mayhew, I say. The receptionist looks me up and down, assessing my uniform. You're not one of our nurses. No, I'm with the insurance company. I lift the medical bag I brought with me as part of the ruse. They ordered me to check her vitals. Why? They didn't tell me. You know how insurance companies can be. The receptionist nods, silently acknowledging that yes, insurance companies are terrible, and yes, the two of us are just cogs in a vast healthcare industrial complex that puts profits over people every damn time. Still, she hesitates. We have our own medical staff that evaluates the patients. I'm just doing what I was told, I say. I understand that, but them sending you here at this hour is very unusual. I totally agree, I say. You can call the main office if you want, but you'll be on hold for an hour, and what I need to do only takes 5 minutes. Check blood pressure, heart rate, temperature, then I'm gone. We have come to the end of episode 9 of The Only One Left. We'll continue again next time.
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Hi, my name is Billy, and here is tonight's weather forecast for the Talking Information Center. This evening, it will be mostly clear skies.

0: Around 62. The sun rose today at 5:07 a.m. The sun will set today at 8:24 p.m. And the sun will rise tomorrow at 5:08 a.m. And that's all the weather I have for today.
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We are committed to making sure this summer doesn't look like last summer, said D.A. Hayden, while acknowledging the South End continues to be a challenge, especially amid the epidemic of opioid use and open-air drug dealing at Mass and Cass, which has spread throughout the neighborhood. Services Over Sentences, SOS, program, which was announced by D.A. Hayden in 2022, continues to help vulnerable individuals in and around Mass and Cass. The program was launched via the office's Asset Forfeiture Fund, comprising assets seized from drug dealers, and has since received funding from the legislature and Tufts Medical Center. Recovery is the solution, said D.A. Hayden. Getting people clean and sober is absolutely a positive solution. Pointing to a current decline in violent crime, D.A. Hayden said the intention is to apply this same proven recipe of intervention, prevention, and enforcement to address Mass and Cass, along with its attendant problems, including narcotics, human trafficking, and retail theft. Joe Janizic, chief of the Crime Strategies Bureau, detailed how rampant retail theft, among other serious issues, at the South Bay Mall led to the creation of the successful Safe Shopping Initiative. Also, Janizic said positive outcomes have been seen in the aftermath of a surge by Boston police in the South End, which got underway last April to address ongoing issues in the neighborhood. We see this holistically, said Janizic, adding they would make the judge aware of the next hot spots where discarded needles, assaults, and street violence are prevalent, since these issues are so often intertwined. Representative John Moran discussed his involvement in a subgroup of a long-standing working group on addiction and recovery that aims to identify and remedy perceived gaps in the system. The key is all along we've had D.A. Hayden in our camp, said Representative Moran. District 3 City Councilor John Fitzgerald discussed an amendment he recently filed to the city's budget for the allocation of an additional $200,000 for the city's coordinated response team, which works to end outdoor substance use, to address quality of life issues for residents and businesses, and to facilitate the transition of individuals into recovery. Councillor Fitzgerald noted that the CRT program has given assistance to around 1,000 individuals since September, with 65% of them going to the next level of recovery. District 2 City Councillor Ed Flynn expressed his concern with some of his City Council colleagues who are considering supporting proposed budget cuts for the Boston Police Department. I think we need more police, said Councillor Flynn, who also pointed to the careful balance needed between providing drug treatment and respecting the law. D.A. Hayden similarly said, slashing our police budget is not the solution to any issues that have come before us, and certainly not in the South End. In his introductory remarks, Steve Fox, chair of the South End Forum and a longtime neighborhood activist, lauded D.A. Hayden for his responsiveness, particularly for following through on a request to make stay-away orders a condition of probation. Kevin was the first D.A. we encountered who took our request seriously, said Fox. A survey taken of those in attendance indicated that most respondents felt somewhat safe in the neighborhood, despite one South End resident stating emphatically during public testimony that he has felt significantly less safe in the neighborhood during the last year. One longtime Worcester Square resident, who, with her husband, is raising their two children in the neighborhood, said she still loves the area, despite feeling somewhat desensitized to some of the ongoing issues. She suggested more people weren't calling to report arising issues because some South End residents don't feel important enough. D.A. Hayden urged community members in attendance to continue to contact authorities when they encounter issues in the neighborhood, even if it sometimes seems like their calls are going unheard. In the news briefs section for June 12, 2026, the Boston Children's School Summer and School Year Rolling Admissions.
The Boston Children's School is currently accepting students age 3 through 8 for both this summer and the 2026-2027 academic year. The Summer Fun Program runs from July 7 through August 14 with field trips, weekly themed activities, daily trips to the pool at the clubs at Charles River Park, and much more. Visit website www.bostonchildrensschool.org to learn more, or call 617-367-6239 or email bostonchildrens@aol.com to discuss enrollment for the summer and or fall. Friends of the South End Library, Fossil, is again sponsoring free jazz and blues concerts with Pat Loomis and friends every other Tuesday from July 7 to August 18, starting at 6:30 p.m. in Library Park. Concerts will include The Sultans of Bebop with Jeff Galindo on trombone, Joey Mazzarella on the piano, Daniel Day on the bass, and Zeke Martins on the drums. On July 7, Miles at 100, a tribute to Miles Davis, with Scott Aruba on the trumpet, Adonis Martin on keyboards, Daniel Day on the bass, and Zeke Martin on the drums. On July 21, Saxophone Colossus, a salute to Sonny Rollins, with Brett Wahlberg on the tenor sax, Adonis Martin at the keyboard, Daniel Day on the bass, Zeke Martin on drums. On August 4, and a funky dance party with Ivory Jones and White Chocolate featuring Joey Mazzarella on keyboards, Daniel Day bass, and Zeke Martin drums on August 18. The Boston Parks and Recreation Department has announced the return of its popular Park Arts Summer Watercolor Painting Workshop Series, including a stop in the Back Bay Fens on Saturday, June 13. All classes are held from 10 a.m. to noon, weather permitting, for those free workshops offered as part of Boston Park's 2026 Park Arts Program, which brings arts and cultural programming to parks across the city. Open to Boston residents ages 9 and up, the watercolor painting workshops welcome artists of all skill levels to create their own green space-inspired masterpieces. 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Come meet other Jewish parents and children and explore the vibrant Jewish culture in downtown Boston at the Boston Synagogue's Jewish Family Open House and Barbecue on Sunday, June 14 at 11 a.m. at 55 Martha Road. Discover the Boston Synagogue's rich community while learning about its Hebrew school, family events, holiday celebrations, music for tots, and student-led family shalats. Boston Synagogue welcomes Nacho Bubba's Book Club on June 29. The Boston Synagogue will host Nacho Bubba's Book Club, led by Rochelle Gewertz, on Monday, June 29 at 7 p.m. at 55 Martha Road. The book for discussion will be, and the title is, Rules for Ghosting by Shelley J. Shore. This isn't just a ghost story. It's a deeply felt exploration of queer healing and identity. The novel follows Ezra Friedman, a trans Jewish man working in his family's funeral home, who must navigate a gift for seeing spirits while managing a complicated crush on a handsome local volunteer. Register on Eventbrite at eventbrite.com/e/not-your-bubba-book-club-discussion-of-rules-for-ghosting-tickets-1983618915574. In the lifestyle section, there's a piece entitled Stroll the Women's Heritage Trail by Penny and Edge Cherubino.
You can use the Boston Women's Heritage Trail WBWHT map to plan dog walks that can serve as an in-depth study of a favorite neighborhood or a part of the city that is new to you. Or you could use it to turn an everyday walk into a new territory-sniffing adventure for your dog. The mission statement of this organization is noteworthy. Founded in 1989, the Boston Women's Heritage Trail celebrates the past accomplishments of remarkable women in Boston, claiming their rightful place in our city's history. Through education, reflection, and an interactive citywide monument, we activate the powerful female side of Boston's history. In addition to maintaining and expanding the trail, this organization also holds events. This citywide trail is organized by neighborhoods and by interests. You can decide to explore the women of Beacon Hill, the South End, or Jamaica Plain. Once you decide on an area to visit, you can add stops along the way for shopping, food, or other interests. Make a list of parks for rest stops or a picnic lunch, but be sure to check if these places are dog-friendly. The other way to explore this trail is by your interests. The BWHT also has curated walks for arts and culture, abolition, civil rights, and social activism, as well as by time period for the 17th through the 21st centuries. Many of the stops on these tours are residences today, as they were when the noteworthy women lived there. Some have historic plaques, and others do not. Artwork and sculpture are other items you might find on your walk. Some stops will tell you about groups that forward the future of women rather than one woman. If this concept of exploring trails is new to you, they have self-guided tours of Chinatown, Back Bay, and Jamaica Plain. They divide the Back Bay tour into Back Bay East and Back Bay West. This type of option lets you decide how much you want to include in a day. We always recommend gathering a pack for these explorations so you have someone to stay with the dogs if the humans need to use the restroom or go into a shop or restaurant for food. If you are coming from outside the city, plan where you will park or which MBTA service you will take to reach your destination. Remember, well-behaved dogs are welcome on the MBTA outside rush hours, but are subject to the driver's approval. You will need water and food for the people and the dogs. You can either pack these or plan where you will purchase them. For example, if you opt for a South End tour, you can visit Polka Dog and Formaggio Kitchen on the same block as Peters Park, which has an enclosed dog park. Myers and Chang Restaurant is also adjacent to the park. We shouldn't have to say this, but make sure you bring pickup bags and keep your dog's leash while exploring City Tales. In news, there is a special to the Sun entitled FDA's Approval of Fruit-Flavored Vapes is a Step Backwards. The recent decision by those in charge at the Food and Drug Administration, FDA, to allow for the sale of fruit-flavored vapes in the United States represents a huge step backwards after a long-standing ban of these fruit-flavored nicotine-based products because of their appeal to children. Nicotine is highly addictive and affects the developing adolescent brain in ways that rival other hard drugs. The still-developing human brain is susceptible to substances, including alcohol, nicotine, marijuana, and drugs of all kinds, that alter brain chemistry that can lead to a lifetime of addiction. For example, children who start drinking alcohol at the age of 15 are 5 times more likely to become alcoholics than those who do not start to drink until they are in their 20s. As for cigarettes, a study in England found that the most common link among heroin addicts was that they began smoking as teenagers. The FDA's recent decision reverses a former policy that had banned fruit-flavored e-cigarettes, such as Juuls, because of their appeal to children. Given that about 90% of the 1.5 million American teenagers from middle school through high school who use e-cigarettes
which typically are disposable imports that are not covered by the ban on jewels, choose flavored products, the American Academy of Pediatrics and many public health advocates have criticized the FDA's abrupt change in policy. We should point out that, thankfully, the FDA's new policy will not overrule our state law here in Massachusetts, which has banned the sale of fruit-flavored e-cigs since 2019. In addition, Glass Inc., the Los Angeles-based company that manufactures the e-cigarettes that received FDA approval, asserts that its technology will preclude young people from being able to use their products. Their authorized devices are designed to pair with smartphones via Bluetooth, so they will not work if separated from the phone of the verified adult owner. Technology is a great thing, and we certainly hope that the tech being embedded in these new e-cigs will prevent them from being accessible to young people. However, e-cigarettes have been shown to cause long-term damage to the lungs of users at any age. In our view, whatever benefit there may be to allowing these fruit-flavored vapes to come on the market, parenthetically in theory, to wean smokers away from cigarettes, end parentheses, is far outweighed by the great harm that can result from a lifetime of addiction to nicotine if begun at any age. In other news, and another special to the Sun, Senator Collins votes for Teachers Retirement Plus Bill. This week, Senator Nick Collins joined his colleagues in the Massachusetts Senate in unanimously passing legislation that would provide thousands of public school teachers with a new opportunity to enroll in the Retirement Plus pension program. The bill reopens the enrollment window on a one-time basis for eligible educators who missed the opportunity to join the program when it was first implemented more than two decades ago. Throughout this process, we heard from educators and advocates who made a compelling case that many teachers never had a meaningful opportunity to participate in Retirement Plus, said Senator Collins. After dedicating decades to educating our children and strengthening our communities, these educators deserve a retirement system that works for them. This legislation helps ensure that the Commonwealth is standing by the people who have spent their careers standing by the next generation. The legislation, S.3109, an act relative to teacher retirement election, would allow current teachers who were active when Retirement Plus was first introduced in 2001 another opportunity to enroll in the enhanced pension program. Eligible educators would have until June 30, 2027 to evaluate their options and decide whether participation is right for them. The legislation also requires the Teachers Retirement System and the Boston Retirement System to provide direct notice to eligible educators so that teachers are fully informed of this new enrollment opportunity. The bill passed the Massachusetts Senate unanimously and now moves to the House of Representatives for consideration. There is another special to the Sun entitled WU Highlights City's Readiness for Summer Events and Announces Coordinated Preparation Efforts Across Boston. Mayor Michelle WU joined city leaders and public safety officials at the Boston Summer Events Command Center, BSECC, to provide an update on the extensive planning and coordination efforts underway to prepare for a summer that will bring millions of residents and visitors together for major events across Boston. This summer, Boston will host multiple major events, the World Cup, Sail Boston, and Boston 250. With the World Cup set to begin in a few days and tall ships arriving in Boston Harbor later this summer, the city has spent more than 2 years working alongside local, state, and federal partners to ensure these events are safe, successful, and enjoyable for residents and visitors alike. As Boston welcomes residents and visitors alike for a summer filled with world-class events, our teams are working every day to ensure everyone can enjoy a safe, fun, and memorable experience, said Mayor Michelle WU.
From neighborhood celebrations to major international events, we are proud to welcome guests from around the world while continuing to deliver the excellent city services that make Boston a great place to live, work, and visit. The city's preparations span every aspect of city operations, including transportation planning, emergency management, public health readiness, installing wayfinding, public safety coordination, and basic city services. Boston is ready to welcome the world this summer. While the FIFA Fan Festival at City Hall Plaza will serve as the center of our downtown activation, our planning and preparations extend across every neighborhood, said Chief of Operations Dion Irish. For more than 2 years, city departments and our local, state, and federal partners have worked together to support tournament activities and community events throughout Boston while continuing to deliver the high-quality services residents rely on every day. The Boston Transportation Department is anticipating increased traffic activity across neighborhoods on match day at Boston Stadium and has ensured the city is well prepared. Preparation work includes implementing designated rideshare pickup and drop-off zones, targeted curb regulation changes, and operational plans designed to improve traffic flow and support safe, efficient travel to and from major event sites. Transportation teams will actively monitor conditions throughout the summer and make adjustments as needed to minimize impact on residents, businesses, and daily city operations. Our priority is to keep residents, businesses, workers, and visitors moving safely and reliably in Boston, said Interim Chief of Streets Nick Gove. We are coordinating closely with our public safety, transportation, and regional partners to ensure the city is ready to safely and efficiently manage increased activity on our streets and additional demands on our transportation network. The Office of Emergency Management has led extensive planning efforts across city departments, state agencies, federal partners, and event organizers to ensure a unified approach to summer operations. The office has developed comprehensive contingency plans for a range of scenarios, including severe weather, public safety incidents, transportation disruptions, and other emergencies, ensuring the city is prepared to respond quickly and effectively if needed. As part of our preparations for the summer season, we have established a new special events coordination center on behalf of the city. This center will serve as the central point of coordination for public safety, public health, transportation, and other key agencies, said Chief of Emergency Management Adrian Jordan. By bringing these partners together, we can maintain a heightened sense of readiness, enhance situational awareness, and ensure we are prepared to implement contingency plans quickly and effectively should an event occur. Through close coordination with our public safety and healthcare partners, we have spent months preparing for this summer, said Boston EMS Chief James Hooley. Our responsibility is twofold, providing medical support for these world-class events while continuing to deliver emergency care in every neighborhood across Boston. We will strategically position resources, expand specialized capabilities, and ensure our members are trained and ready for the expected and the unexpected. In addition to emergency preparedness and making sure hospital and healthcare systems are equipped for various types of emergencies, the Boston Public Health Commission, BPHC, is tracking infectious diseases and environmental hazards that could impact Boston this summer. BPHC monitors wastewater to provide real-time visibility to make rapid, coordinated decisions around illnesses and diseases. To protect against diseases, BPHC has expanded access to vaccines across the city, including working with Boston Public Schools to ensure families are up to date on vaccinations ahead of the summer and increasing Mpox vaccinations for those at risk. BPHC also monitors heat, air, and water quality and works with the city to issue alerts and guidance on boston.gov slash

0: This broadcast service is provided by Valley iRadio. The material being read is the copyright property of the publications being read. Access to this program is solely for persons who cannot read the original printed version due to a visual impairment or other disability. By continuing to listen, you confirm that you have such a condition.
1: To support visitors navigating the city is deploying temporary wayfinding signage throughout downtown Boston that will help direct people to major destinations, including South Station, City Hall Plaza, and key event locations. Streets Cabinet teams have also completed extensive preparations to ensure Boston streets and core city services are ready to support increased activity throughout the summer. City officials emphasize that preparations extend beyond event venues in downtown Boston. Throughout the summer, Boston will support community celebrations and neighborhood activations across the city while working to ensure residents and small businesses share in the economic and cultural benefits generated by these major events. We are a world-class city, and whether it is Sail Boston, FIFA, July 4, or Boston 250, we are working with our city, state, and federal partners to make these safe and enjoyable events for all. As always, we need the public to work alongside us as a critical partner in these efforts, said Boston Police Commissioner Michael Cox. We are prepared for these major summer events, and we are ready to keep our neighborhood safe and to continue to work with our residents and businesses. Residents are encouraged to visit boston.gov summer for the latest event information on schedules, transportation resources, and operational updates, as well as heat, water, and air quality guidance throughout the city season. Residents can also contact 311 with questions, concerns, or requests for city services. That's all we have time for. Thank you very much for listening. I'm Sarah, and have a spectacular day.
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11: Good day, this is Mary for the Talking Information Center, and I am reading the Beacon Hill Times. It is June 12th today, and the first story up is, community voting marks 80 years with 24-hour sailathon on the Charles. The oldest public sailing organization in the U.S., Community Boating Incorporated, will celebrate its 80th birthday beginning Saturday, June 20th, with a 24-hour sailathon on the Charles River to support CBI's continuing mission of providing equitable access to sailing for people of all ages, backgrounds, and abilities. For the sailathon, participants assigned to a specific boat will sail around the Charles River for a full 24 hours, beginning at 10 a.m. on June

0: 20th, completing as many laps as possible in this time to raise funds to support CBI's youth and adaptive programs. You choose your boat, put your team together, and keep your boat going on the river for 24 hours, said Kate Ferns Richardson, CBI's executive director, during a recent video call. Team members can swap out with others in their group over the course of the event, taking the shifts that best correspond with their own schedules and personal preferences. So, if you're a night owl, you can take the 3 a.m. shift, explained Ferris Richardson. Each team develops its own strategy for substituting out members as the clock essentially stops for every minute their boats are out of the water. With the goal of raising $100,000 for CBI, there is a minimum benchmark of $500 per team. But once each team has met its minimum goal, they can unlock three categories of perks. As a comfort perk given to them for exceeding the minimum by $1,000, a team could have their boat delivered to them on the water. Or they could instead opt have a hot coffee delivered to them on the water, said Ferris Richardson. For the second category, called the strategy perks, which are rewarded for exceeding their minimum by $2,000, team members might receive prime parking. Among the third category, so-called speed go fast perks, which are given to teams that exceed their limit by $3,000, is bottom cleaning, a treatment that entails cleaning the algae from the bottom of a boat to enable it to move faster. Participants can only select one perk from each of the three levels, however. You're going to want your team to have all of those levels of perks, added Ferris Richardson. For people who aren't participating in Sailathon but would still like to show their support, CBI will be sponsoring a ticketed summer kickoff party and Sailathon celebration on Saturday, June 20th from 6:30 to 9:30 p.m. I think our dock parties are pretty well known at this point in the Beacon Hill area, said Ferris Richardson. The event will feature a bar offering local beer, wine, and hard salsa. Two drink tickets are included with a admission price. 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The Architect Committee is Monday, June 15th from 5:30 via Zoom. 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Dinner Under the Stars is Saturday, September 26th. And the BHCA Fall Hill Fest is Sunday, September 27th. Visit the Beacon Hill Civic Association website Or you can call the office for more information on any of these meetings or events. Residents, we've got some trash problems, and so residents have to do better in putting out their trash. Household trash must be bagged in heavy-duty trash bags, not paper bags or white kitchen bags or plastic shopping bags. Recycling must be in clear blue recycling bags or in a recycling bin. Our Streets and Sidewalks Committee is working to find solutions to trash and dog waste disposal problems. 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With urban landscapes as your canvas, transform the textures of the Fenway Mission Hill neighborhood into art. Use tactile clay to create temporary stamps or experiment with rubbings to translate the world into one-of-a-kind compositions. And then on July 29th, there's jelly plate printing. Create vibrant one-of-a-kind prints using natural elements foraged from the lush local landscape. And then we go into August, foraging with friends during the workshop, learning about sustainable foraging in public parks and gather natural materials along the way. Then head back to MAM to create a reusable eco print tote of your own. And Neighborhood Flavors experiments the richness of the local landscape during an evening of hands-on art and sensory exploration. Sample curated flavors and hear a soundscape of local ambient sounds. 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MAM may accommodate unregistered walk-up guests on the evening of the event only as capacity allows. Evening events often sell out. Please plan ahead and register in advance. Art on the Plaza is supported in part by generous grants from the Boston Planning and Development Agency and the Mission Hill Fenway Neighborhood Trust. The Mass Art Art Museum is Boston's only free contemporary art museum, where visitors can experience groundbreaking art from extraordinary artists at the forefront of contemporary practice. MAM is core to the creative community that is Massachusetts College of the Art and Design, and a major draw to the vibrant Avenue of the Arts. MAAM is a constable. A non-collective collecting museum showing groundbreaking and resonant temporary exhibitions that feature the work of professional working artists at all stages of their careers. As an extension of Mass Art's public mission, the museum offers pathways to education in the arts and free programming for the public, including high-profile panels and lectures that address timely and pressing issues. MAM is located at 621 Huntington Avenue, Boston, Mass. 02115. 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Also from the Beacon Hill Times, Massachusetts House passes landmark data privacy legislation with strong consumer protections. The Massachusetts House of Representatives has passed comprehensive legislation establishing essential consumer data privacy rights for residents of the Commonwealth of Massachusetts. Consumer Data Privacy Act provides consumers with greater control over their own data. The bill increases accountability for companies and grants users data privacy protections to residents of and those present in Massachusetts. Highlights include strong privacy protections for minors and a blanket ban on the sale of precise geolocation data. This legislation is about ensuring that the Commonwealth laws keep pace with the challenges of an increasing data-driven world, where technology is embedded in nearly every aspect of daily life. Consumers deserve meaningful protections for their personal information and greater control over how the information is collected, used, and sold, said House Speaker Ronald J. Marano, Democrat Quincy. This bill establishes common sense safeguards for sensitive data, strengthens transparency, and promotes accountability for entities that profit from personal information, striking an important balance between encouraging innovation and protecting the privacy rights of Massachusetts residents. I want to thank Lita Morin, Chair Farley Bouvier, and all my colleagues in the House for recognizing the importance of critical reforms and for voting to advance them. The bill is first and foremost a consumer protection bill, said Representative Michael Moran, Democrat Brighton, Majority Leader. This bill is an important step forward to ensure data privacy and gives consumers control on how their personal information is collected and used by companies, and the right to access, correct, and delete their data. The Massachusetts Consumer Data Privacy Act centers the consumer, and it is a must for the 21st century. Through the technology that we have come to rely on daily, companies collect and legally sell our data, including sensitive data, without our knowledge or consent, said Representative Tricia Farley Bouvier, Democrat Pittsfield, House Chair of the Joint Committee of Advanced Information Technology, the Internet and Cybersecurity. The Massachusetts Consumer Data Privacy Act is a critical step to hold companies accountable, protect minors, and establish strong consumer protections. It is a result of public hearings and and thoughtful deliberation with privacy experts, advocates, and industry representatives. Limit collection to what is reasonably necessary. The bill requires that personal data collection must be proportionate to providing requested services, and data must be protected and deleted when no longer necessary or required by law. Data subject rights. Under the bill, data subject rights extend to all residents in Massachusetts. These rights include the right to access their personal information, the right to correct inaccurate information, the right to opt out of certain processes, such as targeted advertising, the right to transport personal data, and the right to delete certain information. Protections for sensitive data. The bill specifies that sensitive data, as defined below, cannot be sold or shared without a user's affirmative consent. Companies cannot sell sensitive data without additional ambiguous affirmative consent from a consumer. Sensitive data includes information such as biometric or genetic information, precise geolocation data, health and wellness information, productive and sexual health data of a minor under 18, government-issued identifiers, and data that reveals an individual's racial or ethnic origin, national origin or citizenship or immigration status, religious beliefs, sex life, sexual orientation, status as a transgender or non-binary union membership, status as a military service member or veteran, and status as a victim of a crime. Protection for children and minors under 18. The bill provides special protections for individuals under 18, including prohibition on targeted advertising minors. Ban on the sale of precise geolocation data. The bill includes a ban on the sale of precise geolocation data. Restricting the trade of location data helps protect people from surveillance, stalking, and the misuse of sensitive personal information. This protection is extended to both residents of Massachusetts and visitors, which is especially important now to protect people who travel to and within Massachusetts, including for reproductive and gender-affirming health care. Enforcement. The bill grants the Attorney General rulemaking authority and includes a private right of action. A private right of action allows consumers to hold the largest data holders accountable for any violations they may make. Rulemaking authority will allow the Attorney General to keep up with the pace of technological change and provide greater clarity in the areas where it's needed. The bill passed the House of Representatives 146-0 and now goes back to the Senate for further consideration. And the Boston Public Market announces extended hours. The Boston Market Association announced 16 days of extended FanFest hours in honor of the World Cup. From Friday, June 12th through Saturday, June 27th, the local food and drink hub will be open late, showing matches on a big screen from savory gourmet sandwiches and craft beverages to globally inspired meals and award-winning sweet treats. 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From Friday to June 12th to Saturday, June 27th, extended hours for the first 5 days of FanFest are Friday, 8 a.m. to 11 p.m. Saturday, 8 a.m. to 11 p.m. Sunday, 8 a.m. to 9 p.m. Monday, June 15th, 8 a.m. to 8 p.m. Tuesday, June 16th, 8 a.m. to 11 p.m. BostonPubMarket.org/ for the full schedule of extended hours to learn more about vendors and follow the Boston Public Market for specials and updates. And also from the Beacon Hill Times. Open News Newbury makes its return Sunday, July 10th. Newbury program will return Sunday, July 10th for another season against transforming an 8-block stretch from Berkeley Street to Massachusetts Avenue into a vehicle-free pedestrian walkway replete with food, shopping, and outdoor dining. Additional open Newbury dates will include Sunday, July 19th, Sunday, July 26th, Sunday, August 2nd, Sunday, August 9th, Sunday, August 23rd, and then Sunday, September 6th, September 13th, Sunday, September 20th, and Sunday, October 11th, along with a yet-to-be-announced holiday stroll date in December with seasonal activities. The first two open Newbury events will shut down the road but not include the event's regular programming. Residents will still be able to access local businesses in the area in the event of severe weather. Open Newbury will be cancelled by Friday evening and not rescheduled. During Open Newbury, which the city first piloted in 2016, Newbury Street will be car-free and an open to pedestrians only from 10 a.m. to 6 p.m. The route will be the same as previous years, with Newbury Street closed to cars from Berkeley Street to Massachusetts Avenue. Parking will be restricted on Newbury Street and adjacent streets, with enforcement beginning at 5 a.m. Signs will be posted informing drivers of the change. Every year, Newbury Street comes alive as neighbors, shoppers, and visitors enjoy one of our most iconic streets, Mayor Michelle Wu said in a press release. I'm excited to bring back this beloved tradition of opening Newbury Street for strolling for every generation in our community, while creating new opportunities for local businesses to connect with the community and welcome new customers. Thank you for all the local businesses and neighbors whose feedback has helped shape this program. This year's open Newbury Street dates were selected with consideration to various major events happening this year, including but not limited to Student Move-In Weekend in August and various cultural parades and holidays, according to the city. I'm thrilled that Open Newbury is returning this year. Our city will be full of energy this summer, and Open Newbury gives residents and visitors a unique way to experience one of Boston's most iconic streets, home to more than 400 businesses. I hear how much residents look forward to Open Newbury days where they can stroll and support small businesses. Open Newbury transforms the street into a space designed for pedestrians, bringing people together and creating opportunities for communities. I look forward to seeing everyone on Newbury Street this summer, added District 8 City Councillor Sharon Dukin. For more on the city's summer programming and additional events, visit boston.gov/summer. In Woo, Brighton Marine announces a $1 million partnership to support Boston veterans. Woo and Rosie Cloud, CEO of Brighton Marine, have announced a new $1 million public-private partnership to support Boston veterans and other communities. As part of this initiative, the city will launch a veterans grant program to provide direct financial support to neighborhood nonprofit organizations. Through this program, veterans will gain access to expanded wraparound services, including housing, transportation, health and wellness, and legal assistance. Brighton Marine will host an Office of Veterans Services satellite office on their 9-acre campus in Brighton, Mass. The office will offer services to veterans and their families to ease access to and streamline navigation of eligible services.
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0: Hi, my name is Billy, and here is tonight's weather forecast for the Talking Information Center. This evening, it will be mostly clear skies with degrees low around 62. The sun rose today at 5:07 a.m. The sun will set today at 8:24 p.m. And the sun will rise tomorrow at 5:08 a.m. And that's all the weather I have for today. I'm Billy giving you the weather for the Talking Information Center. Have a wonderful evening.
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8: This is Frank Dunn reading for you from your Norwood Record, the 18th of June edition. Time marches on. Public safety override passes by a wide margin, and the VFW 2452 retires U.S. flags with dignity. More police and fire on the way. Jeff Sullivan, there's two stories. He's big. He had three stories on the front page. Wow. The public safety override for the town of Hingham. Really, right. Norwood passed with 1,687 votes in favor and 1,154 against, with one blank ballot submitted. That's a total of 2,841 votes cast in the override. Overall, override ballot election, a voter turnout percentage of just under 12% for Norwood at 23,792 registered voters. The vote was over a $1.8 million in spending for the Norwood Fire Department, NFD, and Norwood Police Department, NFMPD. The push for the override started in the fall of last year when John Parrow Consulting was contracted for a comprehensive study of the NFD, and increasing staffing was one recommendation many for the department. The department held several meetings and did the NPD, outlining the need. There are two main arguments for increased staffing, the first being that if a crew heads out into a fire understaffed, then everything moves slower and sequentially rather than fast and all at once. Rescue operations have a specific procedure, and if there's not enough crew to do them all at once, they have to be done in an order, and response suffers. The other argument was training. Firefighters train now during their shifts, but if a call comes in, they have to, and they can't usually pick up where they left off. The override now allows for 13 more firefighters and 5 more police officers with funding for additional police over 5 years. The police were looking for another 5 officers to help cover the overnight shift and regional task forces, as well as cover for any injuries, long illnesses for which other officers have to cover shifts with overtime. NPD Chief Patton said recently at a Board of Selectmen meeting that they were lucky this year and were able to return $100,000 in unused overtime funding to the town. I'd like to see where that's being housed. The Norwood Firefighters Local 1631 released this statement on the passing of the override earlier on Tuesday. Yesterday, Norwood voters made an important decision about the future of public safety in our community. The statement read, to everyone who supported this effort, thank you for the trust you have placed in the recommendations of our public service leaders, safety leaders, and in those who serve this town every day. The trust is something we will never take for granted. We also realize that many residents had genuine concerns and questions throughout the whole process. While people may have reached different conclusions, we all share the same slogan, the same goal. Norwood that is safe, supported, and prepared to meet the needs of everyone who calls this community home. As firefighters, our commitment remains unchanged. We will continue to serve this community with professionalism, compassion, and dedication today, tomorrow, and for years to come. Thank you, Norwood. It is an honor to serve you. As the results came into town hall, residents and officials awaited with interest and anticipation as the district bags were brought in with the Norwood Police Department. Of course, as some districts had more votes than others, with District 5 coming in with a total of 164 total ballots cast. All involved lamented the low turnout, even if it was higher than April's town turnout and turnout percentage, which was 2495 and just under 11%, respectively. Selectman Norwood Fire Department Chief Timothy Bailey, town officials, and concerned citizens, residents, are on both sides of the issue, waited at town hall while the votes were brought in and counted. The article passes now, and the town meeting voted that if the article passes, then the fiscal year 2027 public safety budget would be increased by $1.8 million, which we will do, said Selectman Bob Donnelly. Donnelly said the department will be able to start hiring as soon as July 1st hits the calendar. Donnelly and Selectman Amanda Groh said the turnout wasn't great, but more than they were expecting. It's not a typical time of the year for people to be thinking they need to be out in town. That's spring and fall right now, said Groh. It's a nice weather, but nice weather is also then for people to be out afar doing things, despite the low numbers, especially when compared to the 2019 override that passed 5,600 and some odd to 1,800. Groh said the turnout was close to the recent turnout numbers, though she said it always could be better. I'm pleased with the turnout. I always want that to be higher no matter what, she said. I always feel better about an election where most of the electorate is there telling you their opinion whether they're for or against it. What matters is that they at least come out and tell you their opinion. To me, higher is better, but today is about what I expected. Donnelly said the passing percentage, 59% in favor, was helpful too. It was a strong indication that the town supported the override, he said. To me, it was almost representative of the same kind of margin we saw at town meeting on the article itself. Sometimes those votes at town meeting, we hope at least, they reflect the feelings of the general population as they did. It wasn't narrow, but said Groh, I want to see a result that is not right on the line. We need an affirmative or not affirmative. Selectman Cheryl Doyle said she felt the turnout was pretty poor. Okay, oh boo. To have that low of a turnout for that amount of money is really, really disappointing, she said, because people will start complaining. But if you're not showing up and not voting, don't complain. Doyle said, however, that she was happy to see more firefighters and police in the town. We need more firefighters and police, but I just wish we started hiring in the past as so we didn't need to get to this point. And it's sad that we had to get to this point to get the proper staffing for them, she said. Town meeting member and Republican town committee chair Kevin Broderick pointed out that the turnout was higher than the April election. I'm glad folks came out for public safety, he said. I encourage people going forward to perhaps pay more attention to local elections because they have a huge impact on people's day-to-day life. 12% is unfortunate given what was on the line. Town meeting member Kevin Connolly, he had only a few words. The town is doing well, and I think it shows the commitment of the town for its common safety, the public safety, he said. And you can quote me on that only. Next up, the VFW Post 2452 retires U.S. flags with dignity and honor. It may surprise some reader to know that the two approved ceremonial methods of retiring the flag of the United States is either bury it or burn it. There are several steps before this which involve maintaining the integrity of the different parts of the flag and demonstrating appropriate levels of respect. But on a Thursday evening in the summer heat, about 60 residents gathered at the Norwood VFW Auxiliary Post 2452 to pay their respects to flags that had been worn, torn, or otherwise unserviceable to properly represent the ideals of the United States. VFW Post 2452 Auxiliary Secretary and former President Lisa Saletti led the ceremony along with the Boy Scouts pack, the Cub pack, the 49 and Scout Troop 49 in preparing each flag for its retirement. She and the Scouts folded up the flag and cut its constituent parts in the prescribed manner. Still in the Scouts residents and VFW members were joined by the Colonial Pipers, she also members of the Colonial Boys Marching Band, who provided music for the ceremony. She then read out the first person perspective from the point of view of Old Glory. I am more than just red. This is a quote, white and blue cloth shaped into a design. I am a silent sentinel of freedom. Saletti read, my strength comes from your willingness to give help to those who are in need. You strive for world peace, yet stand ready to fight oppression. You send resources and offer technology to less fortunate countries, so then we strive to become self-sufficient. You feed starving children, you offer a home to anyone who will pledge allegiance to me. Then reading also scheduled a farewell from Old Glory. Quote, as you cut and rip me apart and watch me burn, do not be sad or feel sorry for me, said Cilletti. I have had the great honor of being your flag in the United States of America and the Republic for which I stand, one nation under God, indivisible, with liberty and justice for all. During portions of the ceremony, Cilletti became a little choked up. She said the flag, which with what it represents to her family, have a deep impact on her. It's because when I talk about liberty and citizenship and our American flag and all the symbols that go with it, I just get choked up, she said. And obviously there have been a lot of recent events. My husband is a veteran, my son is now in the Coast Guard, and my family has a long history of military service. I have had relatives killed in times of war, or simply doing their duty in the military. So when I talk about the U.S. flag, it means a lot to me. Cilletti said that VFW will be looking to host such retirements in the future to allow residents to be part of the ceremony. We've done similar ones over the last few years where we don't invite the public, especially during COVID. But this year we're doing a big one on Veterans Day this year, she said. Cilletti said she was very grateful for the turnout they had on Thursday. We had a veterans representing almost every branch of the service tonight, she said. I think they find it meaningful. They fought for our freedoms, and the freedoms that our flag stands for. Don't end sentences with prepositions. I think they feel community here. Cilletti also said she wanted to help the Cub Scouts, Boy Scouts, Girl Scouts earn factors towards their rank advancement. And so the ceremony was designed to help them advance. PAC 49 leader Matt Kelly and assistant PAC leader Phil Karcher, K-A-R-C-H-E-R, said this was their first such retirement ceremony, and said they were glad the kids got the experience. We always love to help our, Kelly said, help out, Kelly said. I think this is pretty moving and a nice way for different members of the community to come together. The Pipers, the Scouts, the veterans, it's a nice evening, even if it's a little hot. Krager said the kids first practiced with paper flags at a recent Cub Scout meeting before coming up to do the real thing. It's great for the kids to connect, he said. They get to see the real thing in action in a really meaningful way. It's just great. Veterans Tony Texera and John and Nyemi said they also had never seen such a ceremony and felt as Cilletti did an excellent job. It was organized nice, Texera said. This was my first time, but our president actually told us exactly what goes on. The Cub Scouts, the Scouts rather, come down and put the flags in the fire. I've been in the auxiliary for 6 years, but this was my first one. Okay, Lisa does a fabulous job here at the VFW, and she did a fabulous job today, Nyemi said. It was conducted well, with dignity, and she entertained the kids. She does an awesome job here, Texera added. One VFW member who asked not to be identified said this is her first time as well, but that said she when she heard about it, they had to come. It's just part of my DNA. I don't know what you want to call it, she said. I like to see the young people get involved, and that's what I heard was happening. The Cub Scouts, the Boy Scouts, the Girl Scouts, and the Pipers. In auxiliary member Rebecca Shannon said she came out with her husband, who is a Marine. She said she has been to many such retirement ceremonies, but in light of the passing of U.S. Army Sergeant Paul Sheehan, she said the ceremony had a special significance this year. It was very nice, she said. We lost an Army veteran. His wake was today and his funeral tomorrow, so it was very poignant here. The next story, Norwood's 5th at Juneteenth is only growing. It feels good in the sun after a couple of years of rain. Saturday was barely had a cloud in the sky for the 5th annual Norwood Juneteenth celebration on the Norwood Common. Norwood Juneteenth committee member and Norwood Police Department NPD school resource officer Jeff Baguma said that was quite a relief as rain was hampering several past events. We definitely earned this one, I think, after going through two of them in the rain. He said with a laugh, it was an overall success. People came and we had a lot more people who hadn't been here before. 100 residents, a few hundred residents came in and out of the event, which featured music, dancing, food, cultural experiences, international booths, and a good idea, a good deal of history. Juneteenth is the traditional celebration of the last slaves in the United States to be informed that they were now free. While the specific date and location may be a subject of modern debate, the holiday focuses on Galveston, Texas, where Major General Gordon Granger issued General Order No. 3, formally informing residents of Texas that all slaves were thenceforth, that's a word I've never seen, thenceforth free. Baguma said it was a great event, and he was happy to see many faces he didn't recognize. It was just good to see a few people. I don't think that's what he just said, to see new people. We had some familiar faces, but definitely a good number of new people. Some people in the past may have been anxious, not knowing what to expect, but they overcame their fear. It's a great event, and both for what it represents and the great community behind it. Baguma said they had a lot of residents there just for the fun, but he said some came to learn more about the holiday. Some said they never knew about Juneteenth. Some didn't know about the event here in Norwood, and some said they would always read about it and didn't have a chance to come down, he said. Baguma said the committee chose three recipients of this year's Norwood Juneteenth Awards, which were aimed at honoring those in the community who had lived the lives, the values of the holiday. Today we gather to celebrate freedom, perseverance, excellence, and service in individuals who help move our communities forward through these actions, character, and commitments. First up was Selena Lopez, who's currently a seventh grade science teacher and is competing as Miss Brockton USA in this year's Miss Massachusetts competition. She is pursuing the title in part to earn scholarship support as she begins her master's degree this fall, said Baguma. As an educator, mentor, and advocate for young people, she is dedicated to empowering students in recognizing their own potential. Lopez, L-O-P-E-S, said her experience growing up has helped many of her students. As a black child, I faced many things, she said, as a black student, being called a Medusa for having braids, having to straighten my hair every 2 weeks to assimilate, a lot of heat damage, but we are natural now. But this is all about embracing the culture, who we are, and embracing blackness. Thank God today is such a beautiful day, which is so very important. It's telling our history, teaching our youth, so it's so critical. I teach them some things like what happened with Trayvon Martin, Tamir Rice, and Cyrus Comic Belton. That's hyphen Belton. No, not to scare them, but to motivate them to somehow become someone who creates change in the community. Baguma and Lope said they also is a performer and worked on the Norwood Theater production of Ghost last year. Lopes said she is also working to raise awareness around Cape Verde and its recent struggles. I'm a Black American, and I am Cape Verdean, and we're celebrating our 51st anniversary of independence, she said. Colonization is a real thing. We only got our dictionary a couple of years ago, and my cousin wrote it. Crazy. We are trying so hard to move forward as a people, and I think our diaspora, D-I-A-S-P-O-R-A, is amazing, and we need to continue to have events like this to promote unity. Baguma also introduced and awarded Pierre Fontaine for his work as a math teacher at the Coakley Middle School. Pierre's impact began in the classroom, but it did not end there. Baguma said, for countless students, she has become a much more than a math teacher, while he has dedicated himself to helping young students master equations, solve problems, and build academic confidence. His greatest lessons often have nothing to do with numbers. Day after day, he serves as a mentor, a role model, and a voice of wisdom. Fontaine said he was thankful, but he was only thinking of what he thought was right. I'm thankful for receiving this award, he said. Thank you for the committee who selected me and for those wonderful words. They mean a lot to me. I'm just being myself, who God has made me to be. As a dad, I love being a father to my three wonderful children and a husband to my wife. So when I am at school, my goal is to make sure kids are treated the same as how I want my children to be treated, and have opportunity of every kind. So I'm thankful for receiving this award and for just being myself and whatever God has purposed me to be. Purposed, I guess that's the word. Thank you. Baguma also recognized Morrill Memorial Library Director Clayton Cheever for his work in bringing as much diverse perspectives as possible to library patrons. We wanted to recognize this work in the library in equality and diversity across the board, and he's also part of the Juneteenth committee, said Baguma. We were able to keep our nomination a secret from him, so he was definitely surprised. It's an honor to work with the team to organize the Juneteenth celebration in Norwood since its foundation in 2021. Cheever wrote to the Record Officer, Baguma, Sam.

0: 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The material being read is the copyright property of the publications being read. Access to this program is solely for persons who cannot read the original printed version due to a visual impairment or other disability. 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
1: Van Blair is his sister and Brooke is his wife. This has been Frank Dunn reading for you from the record. On behalf of the Talking Information Center, I want everybody to have the best possible weekend that it could ever have.
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2: And coming up next on the Talking Information Center, it's today's reading of the Revere Journal. 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
1: Frank Dunn here reading for you from the Revere Journal on behalf of the Talking Information Center. The June 17th edition, or at least bits and pieces, because I can't get the PDF to work. But this is from the website on behalf of the Talking Information Center under clear skies and before a packed stadium of family members, friends, educators, and community leaders. Revere High School and City Lab Innovation High School celebrating the class of 2026 on Wednesday evening, honoring graduates and a ceremony centered on community resilience, leadership, and the power of belonging. The ceremony opened with the presentation of colors by the Revere High School Junior ROTC Color Guard and a performance of the national anthem by seniors Emily Ardon, Adina Ufessa, Hadassa Najiri, and Isabelle Alves dos Santos. Senior Jeline Figuerosa Capine, school committee student representative and RHS poet laureate, led the Pledge of Allegiance and recited her original poem, Where Footsteps Meet, setting the tone for an evening reflecting on journeys and future possibilities. Revere High School principal Christopher Bowen challenged graduates to carry with them one of the lessons he believes defines the Revere experience, the importance of creating community wherever they go. They build a community wherever you go, Bowen told graduates. The measure of your life will not be simply, whether you found community. It will be whether you help to build it for someone else. That's a quote. Drawing inspiration from advice given by playwright and composer Lynn

Manuel Miranda to students participating in Revere High School's first musical production in more than three decades. Bowen reminded students of a message painted inside the school auditorium. Remember to be a community every second you're on stage, Bowen encouraged graduates to look beyond their accomplishments and recognize the countless individuals who contribute to their successes, from family members and teachers to mentors, friends, and even those who challenge them along the way. Our society loves to recognize individual achievement, Bowen said, but none of us gets afar alone. Every opportunity we have is shaped by the relationships. City Lab and Innovation High School principal Dr. Stacy Mulligan highlighted a historic milestone, really should be an historic milestone for the district, recognizing the first group of students to attend City Lab from freshman year through graduation. This year we celebrate City Lab's very first cohort to attend City Lab from freshman year to graduation, Mulligan said. You are not just part of the first, you are the reason it exists. Mulligan reflected on Revere's history as a city of first, from hosting America's first public beach to its role in the American Revolution, drawing parallels between those milestones and City Lab's emergence as Revere's first innovation high school. Before there were traditions, before there was a roadmap, there was you, she told graduates. You built the culture, you created the energy, you defined what this school should stand for. Mayor Patrick Keefe also addressed graduates, encouraging them to embrace both empathy and perseverance as they move to the next chapter of their lives. Life can feel at times like a great competition, Keefe said. I believe that the most powerful version of yourself is the one that is in both deeply empathetic and fiercely unrelenting. Keefe described empathy as a form of strength and intelligence, urging students to seek understanding even when confronted with different viewpoints and experiences. The world doesn't need more people who are merely successful, he said. It needs more people who are kind, brave, and relentless in the pursuit of a better way. Student speakers echoed many of the evening's themes. Senior class president Kepler Salami, C-E-L-A-M-Y, Salami, I'm butchering it, I'm sure, reflected on the relationships that shaped his experience in Revere Public Schools, recalling teachers, counselors, advisors, and classmates who helped him find a sense of belonging. Success isn't just about finding, oh, what you want to do, Salami said. It's just finding the people who help you become who you're meant to be. Co-salutatorian Ethan Men, who will attend Harvard University in the fall, used stories about trying unfamiliar tools to encourage classmates to embrace uncertainty and take risks. You won't know when you're ready, Men said. It's a help of faith. It's a leap of faith. That's all it is. City Lab speaker Dulce Aguilar Chidanis reflected on helping build a school community from the ground up and the unique experience that came when attending the school. Competing on 4 years as City Lab students means more than just the achievement of completing high school, Aguilar continued. We've done much more than that by curating the experience of that for many other classes to come. Coast Salutatorian Rose C-A-O-K-O delivered a heartfelt address focused on mental health, vulnerability, and the importance of seeking support. Oh, at the beginning of this year, I sought real mental health support, Cheo said.
After you take the first step, seek solace in your community. You don't need to face anything alone. Keo used classmates to prioritize their well-being and lean on trusted friends, family members, and mentors when facing challenges. Valedictorian Adam Ashore celebrated the accomplishments of the class of 2026, highlighting students' success in academics, athletics, internships, early college programs, robotics, speech and debate, junior ROTC, and other extracurricular activities. We have directly competed against other public schools, charter schools, and private schools, and prevailed, Ashore said. Revere High is on the map. Ashore encouraged graduates to take full advantage of future opportunities while remembering the educators and family members who helped them reach graduation day. Following the student address, student leaders certified that members of the class of 26 had fulfilled all graduation requirements and crossed the stage to receive their diplomas. The ceremony concluded with the final acknowledgement of City Lab's founding class and celebration dismissal from Bowen and Mulligan as families erupted into cheers for the graduates of Revere High School and City Lab Innovation High School. The evening marked the end of one chapter and the beginning of another. Yet, throughout the ceremony, one message resonated above all others. Success is strongest when built together. As Bowen reminded the students before they left the stadium, the stage is yours now. Build community wherever you go. Moving on, the next story is the Revere City Council reviews police budget. The City Council Ways and Means Subcommittee held meetings on Mayor Patrick Keefe's proposed fiscal year 2027 budget last week. Meeting with the city's department heads, Police Chief Maria Levita fielded several questions from the councilors on her department's proposed $15.3 million budget, mostly focused on grant funding for several police programs. We did a little better than level funded, said Levita. We increased our overall number for sworn officers from 112 to 114. So we are continuing to work to get that number with working sworn officers. Ward 4 Councilor Paul Argenzio, asked Levita if the department is still receiving grant funding for the Revere Police Athletic League, PAL, which is a program, anti-drug and anti-violence, that promotes career awareness to the at-risk youth population. PAL is funded through the state Shannon grant. And there are a couple of different levels to the Shannon grant, one of which PAL applies in and of itself to an organization. And then we have some Shannon grant funding for sworn police officers to be divided into some enforcement and some engagement, says the chief. Ward 1 counselor Jim Mercurio asked if the department had made cuts into its behavioral health unit, that's the BHU. Levita said the model for that program has changed, but that the department is still looking at ways to make sure that there is a follow-up program for people with mental health issues. We had a grant funding that we had for a couple of years, different funding sources to support the model that was launched for a couple of years ago, she said. When grant funding started to take a different turn, as grant funding traditionally does, we changed our BHU style to match what the state was offering for grant funding. The program is still in effect with a co-response model where the police department has mental health clinicians riding in patrol cars with officers. It is more of an immediate response than the follow-up model that we
had done in the past, Levita said. A Mercurio asked that the police department would continue to look for additional grant funding for the follow-up program. We are still looking for grants, said Levita, but added that the department is also expanding its a co-response model because it has been successful. As far as the follow-up goes, we are working with public health to try to make sure that no one falls through the cracks after that initial response, said Levita. Right now, we have been supplementing that with sworn officers going out and conducting some of these follow-ups. We are working hard to make sure that things don't fall through those cracks as we take advantage of the new model with co-response. Licensing Commission rejects state legislation extending closing hours for establishments. This is from the Journal staff. A licensing commission held a special meeting on Monday morning, June 8th, in the city council chamber to discuss accommodations for World Cup soccer viewing. On hand for the session was Chair Robert Slavetich, okay, Liliana Monroy, and Dan Ochena. The purpose of this special meeting is to discuss extending the hours of operation for licensed premises in the city and for public viewing areas during the World Cup, said Slivich. Okay, I hope you're not listening. The state legislature recently passed a bill that allows communities to have the choice of whether to extend the closing hours of establishments that serve alcohol from the present 2 a.m. to 3 a.m. during the World Cup games, which will extend through the end of July. Interestingly, there were no proponents for the measure. However, there was significant opposition that had came from city officials. Rose Burns and aide to Mayor Patrick O'Keefe told the commissioners that the mayor's office had not received any request for the extended hours and was opposed to enlarging the learn how to read hours. It is critical for the city to have well thought out plan, and the paramount concern always is public safety, said Baines. But the bill was passed without enough time before the start of the World Cup. It is not prudent for the city to move forward with grant extensions until 3 a.m. for our licensed establishments and social consumption districts, because there has not been adequate time to create a comprehensive plan to ensure the safety of our residents, visitors, and property. Revere Police Department Captain Thomas Malone also spoke in opposition of the proposal. We realize that 3 a.m. is only an hour extension, but the other nearby cities are closing at 1 a.m. If they do not extend their hours to 2 a.m., then we could see people rushing here to drink for an extra 2 hours. Okay, welcome. Malone also noted that the department's overlap shift presently covers the hours of 2 a.m. to 3 a.m., which means that the officers leaving at 3 a.m., there would be minimal manning after 3 a.m. when the bars will be emptying out. We already are going to be spread thin with the World Cup games and the upcoming Sandcastle Festival, and this proposal will exacerbate the problem, Malone added. We've been planning for the World Cup since January, especially as to the watch parties. Our resources and plans have already been set. If we were to add this at the 11th hour, it would not be prudent. We would not be doing justice to the city in maintaining our goal of public safety. Police Chief Maria Levita also spoke briefly against the extension, emphasizing the points already raised by Malone. The Revere Fire Department also chimed in. We are opposed to any increase in hours because we believe it will cause an exponential increase in services for medicals, assaults, and a serious motor vehicle accidents, said Revere Fire Department RFD Captain Mark Wolfgang. This clearly is something that the city is not prepared to take on, said Oceana. Most of the matches will end by midnight, and with the present closing hour, patrons and fans still will have plenty of time to celebrate until 2 a.m.
after looking at the times of the games, it is not necessary to extend our hours to 3 a.m., added Monroy, who then made a motion, which was approved unanimously, to maintain the hours for which licensed establishments and public viewing spaces are at 2 a.m. The board then considered allowing restaurants that presently have a closing time earlier than 1 a.m. to stay open until 1 a.m. However, Captain Malone also spoke against that proposal, as did Chief LaVita. Malone noted that even if the official closing time of these restaurants is 1 a.m., it will present complications to the police department on whether they serve alcohol. Svevich then presented a motion to keep all of the present licenses as they are, and his fellow members agreed. Fire Chief addresses staffing during the budget hearings, the City Council's Ways and Means Subcommittee reviewed the fire department's proposed $15.75 million budget for 27. Last week, as part of its budget, public budget hearings, most of the questions from the council revolved around staffing, especially at the new Point of Pines Firehouse, which opened last summer. This year, we are going up a few more positions from 122 uniformed firefighters to a few more than last year, so we are thankful for that, said Fire Chief James Cullen. The total count of uniformed firefighters is up to 124 in the proposed budget. Most of the other line items are level funded. It is a lean budget across the board, said Cullen. Ward 4 Councilor Paul Argenzio asked if the Point of Pines Fire Station was fully staffed or if there were any staffing issues with it. When we opened, is a quote, when we opened it last year, we did have to thin out some of the manpower across the other districts to fund that, said Cullen. Our overall goal to really fund the entire department is to reach 130 members at some point. We are working on that. We are getting a few more this year. Hopefully, we'll continue on that trend. Cullen said the staffing is a little less than ideal for Point of Pines, but added it is a fully operational facility every day. City Finance Director Richard Viscay said one of the challenges of staffing the Point of Pines station is that the department doesn't have as many firefighters as it needs, so the city is backfilling that station with overtime, better known as OT. While there are only two new positions in the budget, Cullen said that with retirements and open positions, the department is looking to hire 10 firefighters to bring it to full staffing under the budget. Right now, we are facing deficit spending overtime until we get the manpower to staff the thing fully, said Viscay. Like the chief said, we are shooting at 130 firefighters. We are going up to this year. As we increase personnel, we will drop that overtime line down. Argenzio also added about the condition of the Freeman Street Fire Station, which is more than 100 years old. It is still operational, and it is our most important station in the city as far as location, said Cullen. We have to keep that viable. The fire chief said that Public Works Department and it did have some engineers come down to the station and look at the main issue, which is the apparatus floor. Over the next of 2 years, we will have to put a little bit of money into keeping it going, said Cullen. The long-range plan would be ideally to replace it somewhere in the area if we could do that, but there are some other options to put some money into it and rehab the station and keep it as it is. Just put some more needed repairs into it, but that is very important to us and our operations. All Ability Day at Revere Beach is set for August 15th. The Revere Commission on Disabilities, COD, held its regular monthly meeting on Tuesday, June 9th via Zoom. On the hand for the session were Chair Ralph DiCiccio, Vice Chair Pauline Bruno, Jason Barone, the Chicago
and Mario Grimanis Pareno reported that a number of informational vendors and agencies have been contacted regarding their participation in the upcoming third annual All Ability Beach Day at Revere Beach, which is scheduled for Saturday, August 15th from 10 a.m. to 2 p.m. The Oak Island Bathhouse, entryway 36 at 462 Revere Beach, will serve as a gathering point for participants. Joe screen shared the flyer that will be distributed to advertise the event, for which accessible water and sand chairs will be provided by DCR. Those who wish to participate must register in advance, with the first 100 persons who register receiving free lunch. The All Ability Beach Day, once again, was made possible by a grant from the Harbor Save the Bay. DiCiccio also noted that the assistance of State Rep. Jennifer Giannino and the Office of Mayor Patrick Keefe, DCR, and the Revere Parks and Rec Department. DiCiccio discussed the most recent meeting of the Commissions on Disabilities Alliance, CODA, that took place on June 3rd, which included the following items. The Brookline COD representative mentioned that the Brookline COD has completed a municipal accessible parking study, which marked successful accessible parking space as either fully accessible or having barriers such as trees, poles, bike racks, etc., causing an issue with non-compliance. The Melrose COD person mentioned that they are looking to partner with the Melrose School's Special Education Department to create a mentorship program with area businesses if they want to be part of the initiative. The representative from the Cambridge COD mentioned that they sponsored a program that was run by an outside company on water safety and swimming for children with intellectual disabilities and their families. And the Boston Commission on Disabilities Advisory Board will be sending a letter to Secretary of State Galvin's office regarding the accessible voting machines, AutoMark, being inadequate and the need for them to be updated with new technology. DiCiccio noted that the DCR's Universal Access Program, UAP, Summer 2026 Adaptive Program Schedule has been released for general questions. Contact UAP by email, DCR, Universal Access at mass.gov, or phone 413-461-7126. That's 413-461-7126. Or visit their website for a list of all activities that will be available this summer through the state. Perno concluded the meeting by reading the COD's monthly reminder. The Commission on Disabilities office number is 781-286-8267. Residents can also call Revere 311 directly and speak to their staff Monday through Friday. They will answer most questions, but if they are unable to assist you, or if you prefer to talk with the commission directly, please ask to be transferred to the Commission on Disabilities direct number. Please leave a detailed message, and they will respond to you shortly. As always, please don't hesitate to contact us if you would like to discuss or add something to our monthly meeting agenda. You can also let us know if you want to discuss any concerns. The Commission is here to help and assist all residents with disabilities and their families in Revere.

0: 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Hi, my name is Billy, and here is tonight's weather forecast for the Talking Information Center. This evening, it will be mostly clear skies with degrees low around 62. The sun rose today at 5.07 a.m., the sun will set today at 8.24 p.m., and the sun will rise tomorrow at 5.08 a.m. And that's all the weather I have for today. I'm Billy giving you the weather for the Talking Information Center. Have a wonderful evening.
1: Hi, this is John with the Talking Information Center. Please be aware the Talking Information Center office and studios will be closed on Friday, June 19th, in recognition of the Juneteenth holiday. 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That's the Talking Information Center Radio Theater Marathon this Friday on Juneteenth, starting at 8 o'clock in the morning, running all day. 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
5: 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J.M. 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
0: And coming up next on the Talking Information Center, it's today's reading of the Winthrop Transcript. Please stay tuned.
6: Hello, this is Priya reading Winthrop Sun Transcript, published on Thursday, June 18, 2026. Local Girl Scouts spend night aboard USS Massachusetts. Winthrop Girl Scout Troop 70227 recently spent the night aboard the historic USS Massachusetts at Battleship Cove in Ford River. During the overnight experience, scouts explored naval vessels, learned about military history, and gained a first-hand appreciation for the service and sacrifice of those who served our country. As America celebrates its 250th anniversary, that trip provided a meaningful opportunity for scouts to connect with our nation's history while honoring the generations who helped shape and defend the United States. The overnight was both an educational adventure and a memorable way to celebrate America's semi-quincentennial. Now to the next. Council approves FY27 operating budget by Adam Swift. The town council approved the proposed $68.3 million operating budget for fiscal year 2027 at a special meeting last week. The budget, as presented by town manager Tony Marino, includes $41 million 259,738 for schools, with the remaining money set for the town side of the operating budget. Overall, the budget is just under a $2 million increase from the $66.4 million budget that was approved for FY26. The school funding is about $1.2 million under the level services budget that was approved by the school committee earlier in the spring. At Monday night's school committee meeting, Superintendent of Schools Lisa Howard said she and the school department will be addressing ways to close the budget shortfall. During last week's council discussion before the budget vote, Council Vice President Susan Swope questioned which parts of the budget are fixed costs that must be paid by the town and which costs are discretionary spending, where the council could conceivably have more of a say in shaping the budget. Probably 90% in the budget is what we have to do. However, salaries are non-discretionary, but if the council says we have to move $1 million to XYZ, then that non-discretionary money for salaries would have to be let go, said Council President Jim Lattery. You are losing quality of services. You have discretion at the peril of the services that you provide to the town. Lattery noted that if the council wanted to make a motion to increase funding for one line item or project, it would have then have to find a corresponding line item to trim to keep the budget balanced. Winthrop Finance Director Sarah Johnson said that she and Town Manager Tony Marino presented a very tight budget to the council. We had department heads ask us for more money and we didn't have it. So Tony and I went through the budget and there were a lot of cuts that we had to make, said Johnson. This is a lean budget. Councillor at large Max Tessinelli said that every budget he has seen from the town manager has been very lean and straight to the point to provide the services residents are accustomed to. To be very honest, I think our departments go above and beyond what we fund them in terms of commitment to the town, said Tessinelli. The council also approved the revolving fund and enterprise account budgets for items such as the ice rink, recreation department, and water and sewer, which are largely paid for through fees and do not affect the tax rate, bringing the total town budget for FY27 up to about $80 million. Now to the next. School committee approves town council voted budget figure by Adam Swift. The school committee approved the FY27 budget figure adopted by the town council in the overall town operating budget at its meeting on Monday night. The final figure approved by the school committee of just under $41.3 million is about $1.2 million less than the $42.5 million figure it passed earlier in the spring. At Monday night's school committee meeting, Superintendent of Schools Lisa Howard said closing the budget gap will be an ongoing effort, but that it should not lead to current filled positions being cut or an increase in class sizes. With the appropriated budget, it is my job to go back and take a look at the level service budget and figure out if there are any reductions that we can make, said Howard. It is still not the opportune time to do that because we have not closed out FY26, which means that we are not sure if we are going to have funds left in FY26 to prepay any acceptable prepay items for FY27. However, in order for the school budget to open, I have to go through the process and reduce the lines to get the budget equal with appropriation from the town. However, once the FY26 school year and budget is closed out, Howard said she will be able to go back into the budget and use some of the funds not fully expended by the schools and start to make some of the prepays and turn back any of the cuts or reductions that were made. It is important to understand these reductions were based on lots of discussions and lots of pre-work that was done, said Howard. We were conservative with our increases, but we also have actuals from this year. So if we go back to the actuals from this year and increase it slightly under 3%, we were able to shave it down a little bit. Howard said if the items that were reduced are actually headed in a different direction in the fall, then the school committee's budget subcommittee would have to meet and determine if the schools would need to go back to the town council for a supplemental appropriation from the town council through either a supplemental appropriation or asking for access to the stabilization fund. Ideally, we do not want to do that at all because we want to have that money for the FY28 budget. how Howard said, but it is a step-by-step, month-by-month process. I feel confident in some of these reductions, but my confidence today could change tomorrow. The superintendent said the FY27 budget is the tightest she has faced in the 9 years she has been in the position. Paying attention to the budget on a weekly basis is going to be extraordinarily important so that we know when the appropriate time is for us to come back and come to the budget subcommittee and discuss any next steps that we have to take, said Howard. In order to reduce the budget by $1.2 million, she said the administration tried to look at the bigger ticket items to see if there were reductions that could lessen the impact. Some of the reductions Howard highlighted to the school committee included reductions to transportation maintenance, special education legal, special education translation, and homeless transportation costs. Homeless transportation was set at $40,000. We reduced it to $20,000, and we are looking at utilizing homeless transportation reimbursement as it is coming in it next year to mitigate that, said Howard. Special education tuition, we are looking at flattening the circuit breaker funds that we have not yet eaten into incoming funds. However, we have two spending registrations of students from the collaborative, so that may impact that, but also someone may move, so we are watching that closely. Howard said that town was charging about $550,000 for special education tuition and is adding about $360,000 from the circuit breaker to that. Additionally, Howard said there is some money left in an IT support system revolving account that can be used toward the budget. The reductions also include a reduction in the district's group health insurance line. That is sort of a big gamble for us, but those numbers are never exactly the same as they were the year before. So we are hopeful that those will come in, said Howard. These were also several cuts to salary lines, including cutting a computer technician position that worked for the district the year before the current school year, but was not filled this year. In addition, Howard said the line item for the special education summer program salaries was cut to reflect the actual level of service of the program. There were also several adjustments made to salary line items based on revolving accounts and the potential salaries of teachers coming into the district for the new school year. Now to the next news brief. 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Join us to discover the park's history. Hikes are approximately 2.5 miles, moderate difficulty along rocky trails with several stops. Best for adults and older children with a keen interest in history. Stories in Stone Breakheart has been shaped not only by nature but by the many people who have called it home. Glacial giants, countless clues to a glacial past dot the landscape. If one knows where to look, this hidden geological history can be revealed. Fridays, 10 a.m. to 11 a.m., no program. July 3, Kaleidoscope. 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June 13, July 18, August 15 and 22. 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Special events, Tuesday 7:30 p.m. to 9:30 p.m., June 30, Wednesday 7:30 p.m. to 9:30 p.m., July 29, Friday 7:30 p.m. to 9:30 p.m., August 28, full moon hike. 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Now to the next. Winthrop Mixed Lodge number 2057, Order Sons, Daughters of Italy in America, celebrate its 70th anniversary. Special to the transcript, a large number of members and guests of Winthrop Mixed Lodge number 2057, Order Sons and Daughters of Italy in America, Ostia, came together at Winthrop Lodge of Elks to celebrate the organization's 70th anniversary on May 26th. Chartered by the Supreme National Lodge on June 5, 1956 as the Winthrop Men's Lodge number 2057, the lodge became a mixed lodge including women members in 1985. National, State and Lodge past President Etty Philip R. Boncour gave a detailed summary of Winthrop's mixed lodge's history of charitable endeavors, dealing with national and international disasters, Alzheimer's, coolies, anemia, cystic fibrosis, leukemia, the Don Orion home, and many others. The lodge also supports Italian art and culture and the state and national committees for social justice, which deals with discrimination at many levels. Boncour also indicated that just in the past 20 years, Mixed Lodge has expended nearly $200,000 in national and local Winthrop High School educational scholarships. In addition, the lodge has forever supported Winthrop Little League, Winthrop Youth Hockey and Skating Club, to name a few. Lodge celebrants also enjoyed a wonderful Italian dinner, an interesting raffle and music provided by Lodge past president Vincenzo Amara. Ostia officers from both the State Grand Lodge, Florence Ferrulo Guidra, and National Supreme Lodge Dennis Furnari of Ostia also participated in Mixed Lodge's 70th anniversary celebration. They presented congratulatory citations to lodge officials and members on the lodge's charitable and educational works and its efforts to preserve the order's motto of liberty, equality, and fraternity. Now to the next. Boston celebrates Guinness World Records title for world's largest soccer ball on East Boston waterfront. The Massachusetts Port Authority, Massport, joined Mayor Michelle Wu, elected officials, and Guinness World Records North America Inc. at Pierce Park to celebrate a record-breaking achievement on Boston's waterfront and the start of FIFA World Cup festivities across the region. A towering 47.9-foot soccer ball displayed at Pierce Park 2 in East Boston has officially earned the Guinness World Records title for the world's largest soccer ball, giving Boston a larger-than-life symbol of the global tournament as the city prepares to welcome visitors from around the world. During the event, Guinness World Records officials formally presented mascot with the official Guinness World Records certificate recognizing the achievement. Massachusetts is proud to welcome the world as we celebrate the FIFA World Cup and all the excitement it brings to our community, said Governor Maura Healey. This record-breaking achievement on East Boston's waterfront is a fun and creative way to showcase our state's energy, hospitality, and love of sports. Congratulations to Massport and all the partners who made this possible. We encourage residents and visitors alike to come check it out. The record-breaking installation was made possible through partnerships with HNTV and other sponsors, whose support helped bring the project from concept to reality. The soccer ball serves as a larger-than-life celebration of the FIFA World Cup, helping build excitement and community pride as Boston prepares to welcome visitors from around the world. The soccer ball will remain on display at Pirates Park until June 18, providing residents and visitors with a unique waterfront attraction that can be seen from multiple locations around Boston Harbor. Boston's competitive spirit and drive have long made us a city of champions, and we bring that same energy to sports, tourism, and innovation, said Mayor Michelle Wu. As a proud host of the FIFA World Cup and now home to a new world record, we will continue to raise the bar and show the world our passion for the moments that bring us together. We thank Massport and our partner agencies for leading this effort and helping amplify what Boston is all about. Measuring 47.9 feet in diameter, the soccer ball officially surpassed the previous Guinness World Records mark of 38 feet, 11.8 inches set in Doha, Qatar in 2013. The record-setting ball was designed and produced in partnership with Britain Inc. and Creative Inflatables and was measured at Creative Inflatables facility in Ohio by professional surveyors before Guinness World Records officially confirmed the new title. The ball then made the journey to Boston to be inflated. East Boston has always been a community that embraces people from around the world, making it the perfect place to celebrate the global spirit of the FIFA World Cup, said Senator Lydia Edwards. This installation not only put our neighborhood in the spotlight, but also creates a fun and accessible experience that brings people together and highlights everything that makes our waterfront and community so special. East Boston is proud to be home to this record-breaking attraction, welcoming residents and visitors alike to our waterfront to experience this exciting part of our World Cup festivities, said State Representative Adrian Mardro. The World Cup is about bringing people together, and this installation creates a unique opportunity for families, neighbors, and soccer fans of all ages to gather, celebrate, and share in the excitement right here in our community. As part of the initiative, Massport is partnering with Soccer Without Borders, Massachusetts, to donate 100 soccer balls featuring the same design as a record-breaking installation to youth and community organizations across the region, helping extend the excitement of the World Cup beyond the waterfront and into neighborhoods throughout Greater Boston. Boston is officially home to the world's largest soccer ball, and we couldn't be more excited to celebrate this record-breaking achievement as FIFA World Cup action gets underway this weekend, said Rich Davey, Massport CEO. As Boston prepares to welcome visitors from around the world, this installation is a fun and memorable way to bring people together, showcase East Boston's incredible waterfront, and build excitement for one of the biggest sporting events on the planet. We are proud to create an experience that residents and visitors can enjoy while celebrating the global spirit of the World Cup right here in Boston. Following the conclusion of the display, Massport will work with its partner to repurpose and reuse materials from the soccer ball installation whenever possible, supporting the authorities' ongoing commitment to sustainability. When the world comes to Massachusetts, we like to make an impression, said Kate Fox, Executive Director of the Massachusetts Office of Travel and Tourism. This is a fun way to celebrate the excitement of the FIFA World Cup, and we hope this inspires residents and visitors alike to get out and discover more of the unique places, local traditions, and unexpected experiences that make summer in Massachusetts unforgettable. As Boston prepares to welcome hundreds of thousands of visitors for the FIFA World Cup, this record-breaking attraction is another exciting way to showcase the city's creativity, energy, and sense of community, said Martha Sheridan, President and CEO of Meet Boston. The world's largest soccer ball will undoubtedly become a must-see photo opportunity and gathering place, helping build excitement for the tournament while giving visitors another reason to explore and enjoy Boston. In addition to the week-long display, Massport hosted a community celebration at Pirates Park on Saturday, June 13 from noon to 4 p.m., featuring family activities, games, and live entertainment. The soccer, ball showcase, and community event are presented by Massport in partnership with community business and civic partners from across the region. Now to the next forum, our opinions. Annual WHS football pancake breakfast is this Sunday. The annual Winthrop High Football Father's Day pancake breakfast that serves as a chief fundraiser for the Winthrop High football program is set for this Sunday morning, June 21, from 8 to 12. This annual event has been a Viking tradition for more than 50 years. And no doubt there are some granddads who attended this event as youngsters who will be on hand with their grandchildren this Sunday. The cost is just $10 for all you can eat pancakes and other breakfast fixings. Tickets may be purchased at the door. The Winthrop High Athletics Program, under the excellent direction of Athletic Director Mark DiGregorio, relies heavily on the support of the entire community, and the pancake breakfast has always been a great way to get together with friends and family to express their appreciation for our student athletes. We urge as many of our fellow residents as possible to attend this popular event to show their support for WHS football coach John Cadigan, who is following in the footsteps of former outstanding coaches such as Bob DeFelis, Tony Fasilo, and Sean Dracol, and the 2026 WHS football team, who will be serving up the pancakes this Sunday morning. Our opinions, Juneteenth is more significant than ever. Juneteenth, which has been a national holiday since 2021, marks the day when the Union Army entered the city of Galveston on June 19, 1865, and formally freed those who still were being enslaved in Texas. As the Union Army advanced through the South in the final months of the Civil War, Confederate slave owners in states such as Louisiana, Mississippi, and Arkansas forced tens of thousands of slaves to go to Texas, which was the only southern state where the Union Army had not taken full control during the Civil War. Until Major General Gordon Granger issued his order on June 19, more than 250,000 enslaved individuals in Texas had been unaware that they were free men, even though the Emancipation Proclamation had been issued more than 2 years earlier on January 1, 1863, and the South had surrendered on April 9, 1865. Juneteenth celebrations began as early as the following year and expanded over the decades across the country. However, they remained largely local celebrations until President Joe Biden signed into law the official observance of Juneteenth as a federal holiday. Juneteenth serves to remind us of our nation's tragic past and of the hope for a better future, as often expressed by Dr. Martin Luther King. The arc of the moral universe is long, but it bends towards justice. However, that arc has reversed course in the past few months. The U.S. Supreme Court's recent evisceration of the 1965 Voting Rights Act, which had created black majority voting districts to ensure persons of colors would be represented in Congress in the South, has turned back the clock, allowing for gross gerrymandering of congressional districts that will largely eliminate black representations. In addition, many states, especially Texas, have enacted laws that have criminalized traditional voter registration efforts that sought to bring blacks and Latinos into the political process. These new laws, which have resulted in the arrests of voting rights activists, have cast a pall of fear that are significantly reducing black and Latino voter registration in southern states. It is not an exaggeration to say that thanks to the U.S. Supreme Court and Republican-dominated state legislatures in the southern states, 21st century version of Jim Crow, the term used for the post-Civil War laws that marginalized former slaves in the political process, is on the rise in the South. So, as we celebrate Juneteenth, let us resolve to restore the broken arc of the moral universe in order to ensure the full participation in our democracy by every American. This was Priya reading Winthrop's transcript. Thank you for listening. Thank you.
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0: 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The material being read is the copyright property of the publications being read. Access to this program is solely for persons who cannot read the original printed version due to a visual impairment or other disability. 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
7: Hi, this is Susan at the Talking Information Center. I'm reading the Duxbury Clipper, and I am reading on Wednesday, June 17th, 2026. Powderpoint Possibility by Susanna Sheehan. Repair plan presented for the bridge. Don't throw the baby out with the bathwater. That is the message from wooden bridge expert Dan Tingley, who believes the Powderpoint Bridge can be repaired to last another 50 years for a multi-million dollar price tag. On Monday, Tingley, an engineer with a doctorate in structural engineering and wood technology, spoke during a select board meeting to a capacity crowd at the high school's presentation hall, which overflowed into an adjacent room. Save Powder Point Bridge, Inc., a grassroots organization that wants to keep the current bridge, has been working with Tingley on an alternative to the replacement bridge proposed by the Massachusetts Department of Transportation. Tingley was invited to speak by the select board as part of its information gathering to help board members make the right decision about the future of the bridge. His discussion centered on how the decaying Powder Point Bridge can be repaired or restored to make it structurally safe again. The Powder Point Bridge is 2,200 feet long and spans Duxbury Bay to connect the mainland to Duxbury Beach. Built in 1892, the bridge was replaced in 1986 after a fire damaged it and an inspection showed major structural deterioration. The 40-year-old bridge is still deteriorating rapidly, with the town spending $300,000 annually to replace decaying piling and another $15,000 to fix deck wood. In his presentation, Tingley, a Canadian from the Bay of Fundy, outlined his qualifications and 47-year history of rebuilding timber-framed bridges in the United States, Canada, and Australia. He showed many photographs of old wooden bridges in various states of decay that were brought back to serviceable life by his team. He has written a 3-volume guide on timber bridges and is considered an expert in his field. Tingley conducted a level one inspection of the bridge in April that cost $48,000 and was funded by Save Powder Point Bridge, Inc. Tingley told the crowd he appreciated the opportunity to work on the Powder Point Bridge. The history of my upbringing started with old bridges, and this one here fits the mold for me perfectly, he said. I often say to people, you look at an old bridge and it's old and gray, weathered and checked. It looks like it's had a better day. At the end of the day, we look for more than that.

0: We take pride in looking at a timber bridge from the inside out. Tingley said the Powder Point Bridge was an historically significant bridge, and after spending time in Duxbury, he understood the importance of the bridge to the community. The bridge in its early years represented an important link in the community, he said. People enjoyed this bridge. They walked it. They rode it on. They rode horses. They swam around it. And on Sunday, it was like deja vu because I'm out there. And where are the people? They're doing the same thing. And the bridge is there with them. Tingley said his inspection revealed the condition of the bridge's wooden elements, piles, fence, the decking, etc., all of which was salvageable in his opinion. Other engineers might disagree, he said, but they probably didn't have the experience working with wooden bridges. Over 80% of the total volume wood found in the bridge structure remains in serviceable condition, said Tingley. Restoration and maintenance strategies can restore and improve the bridge's structural capacity and significantly extend its service life. The cost of this maintenance and restoration work is estimated to be a fraction of the cost of the replacement, less than 10% of the cost of a new one. Why would we throw the baby out with the bathwater? That's got to be our new model for the Powder Point Bridge. According to Tingley, the town's 2014 attempt to shore up the bridge by hiring a company to wrap fiberglass around the piles made the bridge worse. He said all the wraps should be removed. That project was a failure and resulted in a lawsuit. However, Tingley said, there are 310 piles that need direct repairs. There are 150 piles he deemed unsafe, which should be repaired within 6 to 12 months, and another 155 that are considered very poor that can be repaired over 2 to 3 years. The repairs would consist of using what's known as a Dutchman's patch at a cost of $10,000 each. A Dutchman's patch is also called a jacket, said Tingley, since the pile is wrapped and secured with metal fastenings. The Dutchman's patch he is proposing for the bridge will last about 25 to 30 years and cost $10,000 each, he said. Tingley mentioned another technique that could be used on the bridge called posting. Deteriorated or rotten sections of timber piles are replaced without having to rebuild the entire foundation. He said both ways of repairing the bridge are better than the sister bent repairs the town is doing now, some of which have broken off during the winter. There are other techniques that could be used as well, but Tingley said his job, as outlined by the Save Powder Point Bridge group, was to develop a conditions report on the bridge and put some ideas on the table about what could be done. Select board member Brian Glennon asked about the cost of this proposal. Tingley said that fixing the approximately 310 piles that are in the tidal danger zone and not including the cost of repairing cross bracing could cost around $3.1 million. Repairing the entire bridge could cost around $17 million, which Tingley said is 10% of the $172 million new bridge project proposed by MassDOT. In February, MassDOT, or the Department of Transportation, presented the town with two designs for a replacement Powder Point Bridge. Both incorporate wood on the outside of the bridge and on the pedestrian walkways, and both concepts have a cement roadway and cement pilings underneath. The two conceptual designs try to honor the historic character of the bridge while providing a modern, safe, and durable bridge that will last 100 years. Tingley estimated that a repaired bridge could last another 50 years. With a repair project, Tingley said the bridge would not have to be closed down. MassDOT representatives have stated the town would be without a bridge for at least 3 years while the new one is being built. Select board member Cynthia Ladd-Fiorini asked about maintenance costs. Tingley said that on a fully repaired bridge, they would be between $15,000 to $25,000 a year. The town pays for all repairs to the bridge with either project. He said that all bridges require annual maintenance. As to paying for the bridge, Megan Barber, a consultant who finds grant money, said the town might be able to use the $172 million in federal and state money that is currently being used by MassDOT for a new bridge for a bridge rehabilitation project instead, because a majority of it is what she called bridge formula money, and the rest comes from another program. In principle, those same funds could support a rehabilitation instead of a full replacement, Barber said. And notably, the bridge formula program share is carried at 100% federal share. So this isn't money the town is putting up. However, she said there is a catch. This money flows through the MassDOT's Transportation Improvement Program, and without MassDOT's support, redirecting it toward a rehabilitation project may not be possible. Barber said the town could also apply directly to the Federal Highway Administration and bypass the state's selection process for up to 80% of the project costs, but the town would have to pay 20%. Also, any bridge must meet MassDOT's engineering standards and pass its annual inspections and receive a vehicle load rating. Residents asked a lot of questions about the qualifications of the town's current bridge engineers, including whether the Powder Point Bridge was a National Historic Landmark and whether the town should be applying for an historical designation to receive federal highway funding. Residents also wanted to know who makes the decision about the bridge's future. Town manager Renee Reed said since it is an executive decision, the select board makes the final decision. There would not be a town meeting unless it was needed for funding a rehabilitation project. Reed outlined the next steps, which include a July 6 select board meeting at which the town's engineering consultant will comment on Tingley's 464-page report. A select board meeting on July 20 with the Powder Point Bridge Advisory Committee to receive its final recommendation, and another meeting sometime between July 21 and August 5, at which MassDOT will give a presentation on the bridge's design status. It could be after mid-August when the select board makes a final decision. Budget relief comes to Duxbury. Funds coming soon will help pay for schools' storm repair. By Clipper contributor Sue Follett. Duxbury will receive nearly $400,000 in state funding through a budget bill signed last week by Governor Mara Healey that directs surplus fair share revenue toward transportation and education priorities across Massachusetts. The legislation will provide $70,000 for Duxbury Public Schools, $25,000 for repairs and maintenance of the Powder Point Bridge, and $25,000 for the feasibility study and renovations at Alden Elementary School. Duxbury is funding the $1.7 million Alden feasibility study through a debt exclusion, Finance Director Mary McKinnon explained, and the $25,000 will reduce the amount the town has to borrow. School Superintendent Danielle Klingemann said that once the $70,000 funding has been finalized, we will work with the town and the funds may be earmarked for specific purposes. Duxbury will also receive approximately $274,000 to offset storm costs incurred last winter. The funds represent the town's share of an $80 million statewide pool distributed based on each community's total road mileage. The funds can be applied to roadway reconstruction, resurfacing, and damage repair from downed trees, and will help close the gap on the town's total winter storm spending of roughly $703,000. The legislation also establishes an additional $20 million reserve for communities that experienced extraordinary weather impacts earlier this year. Unlike the $80 million that was allocated equally, the $20 million reserve targets communities with significant storm-related financial burdens. Those funds will be awarded at the discretion of the state Secretary of Transportation, said a source in the governor's office, and MassDOT is still working through those details. State Senator Patrick O'Connor and State Representative Ken Sweezy served on the conference committee responsible for negotiating the final version of the legislation. After a winter that brought significant snow, ice, flooding, and storm damage to our region, I was pleased to see additional relief included in the conference committee report to help communities recover and offset unexpected costs, Sweezy said. I'm especially grateful to see funding secured for Duxbury Public Schools, the Alden Elementary School feasibility study, and repairs to Powder Point Bridge. O'Connor agreed, calling the bill a big win for the residents of Duxbury. He added, "Our communities took some of the hardest hits through snow and flooding, and while we persevered, a little aid goes a long way. I was proud to vote on this bill and see serious relief to repair our roads, strengthen our infrastructure, and to help our communities recover. Not only is the supplemental budget going to provide some alleviation for Duxbury in terms of offsetting snow removal costs, but contribute to other important investments across town." Duxbury is expected to receive its funding by late summer or early fall 2026. "We're grateful for the support of our state delegation," McKinnon said. "We've received many earmarks over the years and really appreciate their efforts on our behalf." It's a friends and family fight. Local doctor gets support in his battle against ALS by Matthew Nadler. Every fall, Dr. Brad Sampson would go bow hunting with his father in Illinois. The last time was in September of 2024, when he found it difficult to draw the bow string, his wife Madeline said. That was the first sign something was wrong. Over the course of the next few months, there were more signs, Madeline said. He got dizzy at work. The weight he could lift dropped dramatically. There were numerous falls, and by December, he was unable to perform a colonoscopy, a task that needs both strength and precision from the doctor. It was very obvious that something very bad was happening. He was officially diagnosed with ALS in December 2024, but he suspected that he had the disease in October, Madeline said. The Mayo Clinic website describes ALS as a nervous system disease that affects nerve cells in the brain and spinal cord. ALS affects the motor neurons, cells that allow voluntary muscle movements such as walking and talking. ALS causes both groups of motor neurons to gradually deteriorate and then die. When damaged, the motor neurons stop sending messages to the muscles. As a result, the muscles cannot function. ALS is basically dying slowly. It's just one loss after another of horrible losses. No one would want to lose one hand. No one would want to lose two hands. No one would want to lose the ability to walk. No one, really, no one would want to lose the ability to speak, Madeline Sampson said. The progression of the disease has been rapid. By June 2025, Brad was in a wheelchair, having fallen over 60 times when he was using a walker. He lost the use of his hands pretty quickly and his ability to speak in February. There has been an outpouring of support for the Sampsons. At Christmas, 100 community members sang Christmas carols for the Sampson family. The group walked from the school to the family's home, escorted by Duxbury police, accompanied by Duxbury High School musicians and the Washington Street Carolers. "That was amazing," Madeline said. In May, ALS Awareness Month, supporters participated in a 90 for Brad challenge. Participants committed to 90 minutes of activity each week in support of Brad and all families affected by ALS. Those events included organized a pickleball tournament and an ice bucket challenge at Duxbury Beach. Brad now gets around in a powered wheelchair he controls using his retina. He communicates using a speech device, spelling words out using his eyes. Brad has been treated for the disease at Massachusetts General and Brigham and Women's Hospitals, which has a world-renowned ALS program. He's tried a number of medicines to slow the disease progression, including Radicava, which has been shown to slow the progression of ALS, his wife said. One of the side effects of ALS is pseudobulbar affect, which is an uncontrollable urge to laugh or cry. For that, Brad has tried Nudexta, which is supposed to help limit those incidents. "There are other medicines and technologies Brad has tried," his wife said. "Everyone with ALS is quite desperate," she said. Madeline described on Caring Bridge some of the tasks she has to do, including using a suction machine and another device that is supposed to get him to cough, which is supposed to prevent pneumonia. She compared it to a toilet plunger. The Sampsons have four children, Stacy, 24, who is an ICU nurse at Beth Israel Deaconess Hospital, Miles, 22, who just graduated from UMass Amherst, Tucker, 20, a junior at Emory University, and Fletcher, 15, who is a student at Duxbury High. In a post on Caring Bridge, Madeline admitted the work can be overwhelming. While she gets help from her children and her in-laws, at the end of the day, I am the one who lives with Brad and am responsible 24/7. She wrote how there are always new tasks, but she does get help from their youngest son, Fletcher, who still lives at home. She observed that he cannot do the sorts of things a son does with their father, like skiing and driving lessons. Madeline says she thinks all the time about people who have children with special needs and how their parents have to constantly care for them. If they have that person for 30 years, that's a lot of work. I think about them all the time. Brad's mind is still strong, Madeline said. He can hear, he can do the New York Times crossword puzzle. The family has gotten help from Compassionate Care, ALS, a Falmouth-based organization that provides material assistance to families living with ALS. Two nurses who worked for Brad ran the Falmouth Road Race, raising $50,000 for the Compassionate Care ALS group. A gastroenterologist, Brad served as president of the medical staff at Selshire Hospital. Recently, an endoscopy suite was dedicated in his honor at the South Suburban Gastroenterology's new Weymouth facility. From Chandler School to the central office, Weisenhahn named assistant superintendent by Matthew Nadler. Aaron Weisenhahn is moving up but not going too far. She's been appointed as the Duxbury School District's new assistant superintendent. Weisenhahn has been the Chandler School's principal for the last 11 years. So while she's leaving that post, she'll be just down the hall in the district's central office. As assistant superintendent, Weisenhahn will be responsible for curriculum leadership, data-driven instructional decision-making, personnel evaluation, and team management, and regulatory and legal compliance. She replaces Beth Wilcox, who has taken the job of assistant superintendent in Cohasset. Weisenhahn began her career in Duxbury as an elementary teacher, and before becoming principal was the elementary curriculum supervisor, overseeing all content areas from pre-K to grade 5. Assistant Principal Susan McNeil will serve as the Chandler School interim principal for the 2026-27 school year. A full search process for the permanent Chandler School principal will take place next year. Chandler School runs extremely well under her leadership, but I think that she, in the past years, has decided she's ready to take on a district-level role and has been trying to enhance her abilities to participate in district-level committees and step into this next stage of her career. So I feel really confident that Erin can come in and hit the ground running, School Superintendent Danielle Klingemann said at last Wednesday's school committee meeting. In a press release from the school district, Weisenhahn said she was excited to work with the administrators and educators in the district. I am incredibly grateful for the opportunity to serve the Duxbury Public School community in this new role, she said. Weisenhahn has a doctorate of education in innovative teaching and learning from Northeastern University. At last Wednesday's school committee meeting, Director of Human Resources Tony Keaty said 34 people applied for the job, including an internal candidate besides Weisenhahn. Out of that group, he said he worked with Klingemann to narrow the field down to a set of candidates for review by a screening committee. Duxbury Police News. This doesn't look like Hingham. A Weymouth man was arrested for drunk driving after reportedly being spotted parked in the middle of Summer Street. According to Chief Michael Carbone, the driver was gone when they arrived at the location, but shortly after found the driver, 60, parked on Elm Street in a white Toyota RAV4. The car was in drive with the lights on, Carbone said. The suspect, according to the report, appeared to be sleeping. The suspect allegedly smelled of alcohol and was unable to stand up. He told police he was on his way home from Pembroke and believed he was in Hingham. There was also an open bottle of Jameson whiskey in the front seat, Carbone said. He was arrested and charged with OUI and possession of an open container. Continuing with the police report, no friends on Facebook. An elderly Tremont Street woman lost $67,000 to a scammer on Facebook. According to Chief Michael Carbone, the victim, who is in her 70s, reportedly became online friends with a man on Facebook in 2021. The friend claimed to be a computer programmer who worked on oil rigs, Carbone said. He also asked her for money, claiming that he needed surgery on his legs. She reportedly sent him the money in the form of Google and Amazon gift cards. However, she was unable to recall the address of where she sent them. She stopped communicating with the man in September. The incident was reported on May 13th. There are laws even when drinking the claws. A Rockland man was arrested on a second drunk driving charge after being found parked in his GMC Terrain SUV in a driveway on King Caesar Road. According to Chief Michael Carbone, when police arrived, the suspect got out of the car. He was, said Carbone, allegedly unsteady on his feet. He told police that he was coming from the Levitate shop in Marshfield and believed he was still in that town. Several empty cans of White Claw were reportedly found in the SUV. The homeowner, who was the one to call police, said they did not know the suspect and provided doorbell camera footage of the suspect pulling into the driveway. The suspect, 30, refused to take a field sobriety test. He was arrested and charged with OUI, a second offense, and operating a motor vehicle with a suspended license. The incident was reported on May 17th. News from the center. Live well, age strong, from the Duxbury Council on Aging. Rise and Shine Beach Walkers. Early risers are invited to join Rise and Shine Beach Walkers, a new morning walking group meeting on Thursdays in June at Duxbury Beach. Participants will gather at 6:30 a.m. in the public parking lot before the bridge for a walk across the bridge and along the beach before the summer heat and crowds arrive. Enjoy fresh salt air, scenic views, and good company while starting the day on the right foot. In the event of inclement weather, the walk will be canceled. Registration is not needed. Why service matters. Lieutenant General Dave Valcourt, retired U.S. Army, will speak at the center on Wednesday, June 17th at 10 a.m., sharing insights on the importance of service and its impact on the nation. All are welcome to attend this free community event. Save the date for Pride. Save the date for a joyful afternoon of music, dancing, and celebration at the center's Pride Disco on Thursday, June 18th from 3 to 5 p.m. Featuring DJ D, this fun-filled event will bring disco favorites, colorful energy, and community spirit to the center in Duxbury. All are welcome. Author Jennifer Brown visits the center. The Duxbury Literary Circle welcomes author Jennifer Brown on Thursday, June 25th at 1 p.m. for a discussion of her historical novel, The Lost Book of Elizabeth Barton. Celebrate the 250th at the American Legion. The Duxbury American Legion Post 223 continues its celebration of the United States' 250th anniversary with the second of its two-session speaker series. On Thursday, June 25th at 9 a.m., Colonel J.D. Williams, retired from the USMC, will give a presentation on the USS Salem and the Four River Shipyard. The USS Salem, built in Quincy, was the flagship of the 6th and 2nd Fleets and currently is a shipbuilding museum docked in Quincy and open for tours. The Four River Shipyard produced more than 300 warships during World War II. Coffee and pastries will be served. The event is open to the public. You've been listening to the Duxbury Clipper on Wednesday, June 17th. Thank you for listening.
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2: Hi, my name is Billy, and here is tonight's weather forecast for the Talking Information Center. This evening, it will be mostly clear skies with degrees low around 62. The sun rose today at 5.07 a.m. The sun will set today at 8.24 p.m. And the sun will rise tomorrow at 5.08 a.m. And that's all the weather I have for today. I'm Billy giving you the weather for the Talking Information Center. Have a wonderful evening.
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13: Hello, everyone. My name is Mike Cull from the Talking Information Center. Today is June, Thursday, the 18th of June, and I will be reading from the Plymouth Independent. The first article today is titled, Airport Commission Gets a Shake-Up, and was written by Andrea Estes. Just months after the Plymouth Municipal Airport Commission sued the town for alleged interference, the select board ousted two longtime airport commissioners, including Chair Kenneth Fodzik. Board members denied their unanimous decision not to reappoint Fodzik, and Douglas Cosciati had anything to do with the lawsuit or retribution for filing it. Both had been airport commissioners for more than 20 years. They were tough decisions for me, said Select Board member Bill Keehan. It was brave of Fosdick to take the town to court, Keehan said. Is he being punished for blowing the whistle? That wasn't the motivation for my vote, Keehan said. In the end, my fellow board members and I were looking for a change at the airport. Fosdick didn't respond to a request for comment. Appointed to fill their slots were Alan Costello, who has been a member of the Plymouth Airport Community Advisory Committee, a group representing airport neighbors, and Thomas Bodie, a West Plymouth resident who described himself as an expert in data analysis, project management, and technical research. In interviews before the vote, both said they would work to improve relations with the airport neighbors, long opposed to airport expansion plans. In a statement filed by Fosdick as part of his application for reappointment, he acknowledged our recent difficulties between the PAC and our town manager. We have and we will continue to work supportively with the town manager, he wrote. At the select board meeting, Fosdick said it would be irresponsible and inappropriate for him not to continue in the same role with so many things going on at the airport, such as the construction of the runway. Justin Fosdick, Ken's grandson, was not reappointed to the Plymouth Air Community Advisory Committee. Most other members of the town's more than 50 boards and commissions were not replaced. But one of the town's key panels, the Zoning Board of Appeals, will undergo major changes. Chair Michael Main and Thomas Wallace did not seek reappointment, and Peter Connor, who also serves on the Airport Commission, was essentially demoted from a full-time board member to an associate member, serving only when another member is unavailable. Appointed to the full-time positions were Costello and Srinivasan Mukundan. Mukundan is a retired doctor and scientist who served as an associate professor of radiology at Harvard Medical School and chief of neuroradiology at Brigham and Women's Hospital and Dana-Farber Cancer Institute. He's also an Eagle Scout, according to his resume. Wallace, a developer founder of the Pine Hills, said he decided against seeking reappointment to the ZBA because of the, quote, enormous time commitment required and the, quote, hate that often comes with rulings. Every time you make a decision, someone gets angry and just spews venom, he said. Other board members with new members are the Conservation Commission and the Community Preservation Committee. Board Chair Deb E. Quinto said that many volunteers who serve on town boards and committees keep Plymouth running. We get so many resumes from people who have all kinds of skills, experience, and talents, she said. What we saw with this round is a lot of new folks who hadn't raised their hands before, she said. That gave us an opportunity to appoint new people while making sure we don't lose the institutional knowledge or momentum a committee had been building up. Town officials have been battling the Airport Commission since the commission filed suit on April 1st. The case is pending in the Plymouth Superior Court. The commission alleged town manager Derek Brindisi was looking to seize control of the airport, making employment and other administrative decisions, including the selection of the airport manager and demanding employees report to him. A Superior Court judge ordered Brindisi to stop interfering and said the Airport Commission would likely win the lawsuit eventually. Brindisi then ordered all town employees to stop doing any work or providing any services for the airport. Brindisi, arguing he was just following the judge's orders, instructed all town employees to stop doing any work or providing any services for the airport. The judge, Greg Pasquale, then directed Brindisi to rescind that controversial order, slamming Brindisi for being, quote, cute. The second article today is titled, Nature is Your Boss, and written by Peter Zeutling for the Plymouth Independent. It's the first of two parts. Oysterman Don Wilkerson of Plymouth looks the part. The towering 83-year-old has been raising oysters in Cape Cod Bay for 16 years now and has the rugged, wizened look of you might expect in a man who has spent many hours on the water in all kinds of weather. Piercing pale green eyes, a shock of tousled white hair and a beard to match, and a long, lean face with prominent cheekbones that give him a passing resemblance to the actor Clint Eastwood. Today, Wilkinson's oysters are shipped overnight to New York, Chicago, San Francisco, and even Disney World in Orlando, where they appear on menus under the name of the precise spot in Plymouth where they are grown and harvested, Ichabod Flat. The flat itself is called Ichabod's Flat. An oyster taken from Plymouth waters today can be eaten near the Magic Kingdom tomorrow. Plymouth oyster industry has grown substantially, with some lean years in between since 2010, when Wilkinson, a former social worker and guidance counselor in the Rockland, Massachusetts public schools, bought his first, quote, seeds. The tiny juvenile oysters, also known as, quote, spat. They grow in about 2 years from 1.5 to 2 millimeters to 2.5 to 3 inch oysters ready for harvest. Only about 20 to 40% of the seeds will reach maturity. Wilkinson gets his seeds from suppliers in Maine, typically sold by the hundreds of thousands or even the millions. Even 2 million seeds can easily fit in a 1 gallon plastic bag. Farm-raised oysters don't reproduce in sufficient numbers to be self-sustaining, so new seed is an annual expense. There were only 3 of us oyster farming here when we started in 2010, Wilkinson tells me over lunch at Dillon's Local, a place he describes as the unofficial headquarters of Ichabod Flat Oysters. Today, according to Harbor Master Chad Hunter, the town has issued 34 permits for oyster farming in an aquaculture zone of roughly 100 acres, just a few hundred yards offshore near Cordage Park. The zone was created by the town around 2013 to allow for more orderly utilization of the area by dividing it into assigned parcels leased at nominal cost to oystermen. 3 deputies in Hunter's office served as, quote, shellfish constables who enforce the town's aquaculture regulations. The ebbs and flows of the harvest are attributable to natural causes, such as a harsh winter weather creating what Wilkinson calls, quote, the enemy of oyster farming, that is, ice. When the ice is thick, says Wilkinson, you can't access the cages where the oysters grow, and the oysters themselves can be crushed. Even when surface ice is absent, ice crystals can also decimate the crop. When the water is below 40 degrees, ice crystals form inside the oyster shells, explains Wilkinson. It's not uncommon to have a brief warm-up in January. The ice crystals can start to move around in the wind and puncture the meat, and they die. Wilkinson didn't grow up near the water. He hails from Greenfield, Massachusetts, in the north-central part of the state. But drawn by a love of the sea, he, quote, washed ashore in Plymouth in 1974, as my fellow Plymouth Independent columnist Bill Fornicari would say, and has been here ever since. In 1978, he started harvesting mussels thriving naturally in Plymouth's chilly waters. His very first day, he harvested 18 bushels of mussels and sold them to Gordon Howland, the proprietor of long-defunct Mayflower Seafood. Wilkinson soon met brothers Sean and Michael Withington, and the three started harvesting wild mussels together, as many as 100 bushels a day. In 1983, they secured a grant, a section of seabed in the town waters to raise mussels, but climate change and the associated warming of Cape Cod Bay devastated the mussel population. They realized it wasn't going to be a viable business, and the decimation of mussel population had knock-on effects, demonstrating, yet again, the interconnectedness of the natural world. Plymouth was on the flyaway for great numbers of ducks that fed off tiny mussels, said Wilkinson. That's no longer the case because the mussels could not survive in warmer waters. When the mussels disappeared, Wilkinson went back to a land-based job as a social worker and as a counselor in the Rockland Public Schools. Sean Withington, 72, was also a social worker, and he and Wilkinson would end up sharing a clinical practice for many years. Years later, in 2010, the three men joined forces again and sought to renew their grant, this time to raise oysters. The town and the state approved, and they secured grants, each obtaining a 3.75-acre grant in the town's soon-to-designated aquaculture zone. I knew nothing about oyster farming, says Wilkinson, but I said, why not? Withingtons now operate an oyster farm operation that, along with Wilkinson's, function as a cooperative under the Ichabod Flat brand, though the Withingtons still sell some of their products separately under the brand names Clark Island Oysters and Plymouth Rock Oysters. When you peruse the flavor profiles of oysters on a restaurant menu, you'll see words such as, quote, briny, sweet, creamy, meaty, earthy, and so on, a distinctive vocabulary not unlike the one attending to wine. But unlike wine, with a flavor influenced by both the type of grape and what's called the terroir, the soil and other environmental factors giving different wines distinctive flavor profiles, Wilkinson says an oyster's flavor profile is completely dependent on the waters in which they grow, the merroir, or taste of the place. The flavor is influenced by salinity, temperature, tides, currents, and the type of algae the oysters feed upon. Wilkinson, who seems less enthusiastic about eating oysters than farming them, he dislikes shucking them, described Ichabod Flats oysters as salty, briny, and indeed they are among the saltiest I've ever tasted. But oysters are more than a popular delicacy at the American table. They play an important role in keeping local waters clean. A single mature oyster can filter up to 40 to 50 gallons of water a day, says Wilkinson. They draw water into their shells by beating microscopic hairs or cilia. As water flows across the gills, phytoplankton and organic matter are extracted, and suspended sediment is trapped. The result is clarified water and a reduction of algae blooms. One reason Wilkinson and Withingtons formed a cooperative is that in order to succeed commercially, you need a constant supply, which means a lone oysterman has to be on the job 52 weeks a year. If wholesalers and restaurants are going to carry your product, they prefer a consistent supply for their menus. By joining forces, each can take time off. Environmental factors such as weather, the size of the grant, and oysterman's entrepreneurial zeal will all affect how much he or she can earn oyster farming. But according to ZipRecruiter, the average annual salary for an oyster farmer around Plymouth is about $55,000. Wilkins says that's in the ballpark for an established oysterman, but in the first few years or so, an oysterman won't break even. There are startup expenses, equipment mainly, and it takes at least 2 years for an oyster to grow to marketable size. Because the work is arduous, many oystermen hire extra hands and other expense. All of us have jobs or sources of income, said Wilkinson. He relies on Social Security, but others work in real estate, construction, and other trades. There's even a funeral home director among Plymouth's oystermen. But once established, if you do it well, Wilkinson adds, it can be profitable enough to be worth your while. You have to be out there on the water, says Wilkinson, describing what appeals to him about being an oysterman. Oystermen, like lobstermen, tend to be a very independent lot who want nothing more to do to be left alone and not have anyone telling them what to do. You are your own boss. He hesitates a moment and then adds, well, nature's your boss. At 83, Wilkinson has no immediate plans to give up the ship, although the physicality of the job is getting more difficult. Keeps me young, he says, but lifting cages is the hardest part. They can weigh 60 pounds with the fouling, a reference to the marine growth that clings to the cages. Oystering is something you really need to learn by experience, adds Wilkinson. There's an old saying, you're not an oysterman until you've killed a million oysters. The third article today is titled Filming to Disrupt Downtown Tuesday, and was written by Julia Marie Davis. A sequel to the Amazon Prime series The Summer I Turned Pretty is set to film in downtown Plymouth on Tuesday afternoon and evening, leading to parking restrictions and some street closures, town officials said. Parking restrictions will be in effect throughout the day on portions of Court Street, Main Street, North Street, Brewster Street, and Middle Street. Lydon Street will be closed to traffic during from approximately 8 to 11 p.m., though resident access will be maintained via Water Street. Middle Street will temporarily operate as a two-way street while Lydon Street is closed. Assistant Town Manager Lauren Lynn said the filming is scheduled from approximately noon to 11 p.m. and will take place along Main Street, Court Street, Shirley Square, and Lydon Street. The production will be filming outside the Plymouth Center for the Arts, which shared the notice with members and visitors. There is a film shooting in Plymouth downtown on Tuesday, June 16, 2026. Starting at approximately noon to 11, they will be filming downtown. The production company will post no parking signage while they are filming. They are working with our Public Safety and Plymouth Growth and Development Corporation, the entity responsible for managing parking downtown. As they complete filming through the day, they will be taking down and releasing parking spaces. Although the town records indicate the filming is for a feature film entitled Keeping Score, industry casting calls suggest it is a sequel to the popular Amazon series. The filming would take place throughout the historic district, bringing cameras, production crews, temporary road closures, and a bit of Hollywood excitement to downtown. According to production company notices, pedestrians will continue to have access to businesses and residences, although brief delays may occur during filming. For Plymouth, the project is another sign of the town's growing appeal as a filming destination. Its combination of colonial architecture, walkable downtown streets, harbor views, and a New England character has made the community increasingly attractive to film and television producers looking for authentic coastal settings. The town continues to see film and television production activity, aided by the state's film tax incentives in diverse locations. Recent years have brought productions ranging from major studio films to streaming series throughout the region. The fourth story article today is entitled, It's the Wind, It's the Damn Wind. Rain, snow, and cold don't much bother oysterman Don Wilkerson after 6 hours on his 24-foot skiff by Peter Zoytlin. This is the second of two parts. In late May, Plymouth oysterman Don Wilkerson and Sean Withington receive, quote, seeds, or spat, tiny juvenile oysters, each no larger than a grain of sand, that will in 2 or 3 years become oysters ready for market. Shipped overnight from a supplier in Maine, the 2.4 million seeds arrive, two mesh bags weighing just a few pounds. Almost immediately, they are placed in an upweller, an aquaculture apparatus that functions as a nursery until the oysters are large enough to survive in mesh bags placed in cages in open water, a process that takes anywhere from 1 to 3 months. The upweller is a series of containers called silos with screen bottoms placed into the bay through a large door cut into a floating wooden dock. Nutrient-rich seawater is pumped through the silos and out the side of the upweller 24 hours a day, delivering a continuous supply of natural algae called phytoplankton and oxygen directly to the spat, urging them to grow faster. One of the upwellers Wilkinson and Withington's use floats right under the bowsprit of the Mayflower II by agreement with the Plymouth Patuxent Museums, which owns the Mayflower and has the rights to use the adjacent pier, which is owned by the Commonwealth. Wilkinson declines to say how big his oyster harvest has been over the years, But in 2014, according to data reported by the Massachusetts Division of Marine Fisheries, DMF, and compiled by the Standard Atlantic Fisheries Information System, 351 oysters were landed by Plymouth oystermen with a total landing value of $197,359. Landing value, often referred as ex-vessel value, is the total revenue fishermen receive for their catch at the docks. And just in 2019, just 5 years later, 2.5 million oysters with an ex-vessel value of 1.3 million were landed in Plymouth, according to DMF. In each of the following years, Plymouth harvest was close to 2 million oysters with an ex-vessel value of approximately 1 million each year. The raw oyster that sells for about 55 cents at the dock to a wholesaler will, by the time it's served in a restaurant, cost anywhere from $1 to $2 at happy hour, and between $3 to as high as $6 during traditional dining hours. Despite the growth of Plymouth's oyster farming industry, the largest annual oyster harvests in Massachusetts are in Barnstable, Wellfleet, and Duxbury, well ahead of Falmouth and Plymouth, which place fourth and fifth, respectively. To appreciate the effort these delicacies to our table, I took to the water with Wilkinson on a recent day in early June. You have to work around the tides, low tide being the time to access the cages and attend to the crop. But on this day, the easterly wind was so strong, the water was high, even at what should have been low tide. Wilkinson wasn't kidding when he told me, "The weather is boss, my boss." 2 days later, a storm swept through the area with winds gusts topping 50 miles an hour. Near the boat ramp, the conversation among oystermen the morning I headed out with Wilkinson was the havoc wreaked by the storm. One of the oyster boats, owned by Bob Goslin, broke loose from its mooring and washed ashore. Damaged by rocks, it is out of commission for a while. In the meantime, Wilkinson is helping him get out of his leasehold so he can continue oyster fishing. A Duxbury oysterman's upweller broke loose and was discovered adrift by Bug Light and was intercepted by Plymouth harbormaster Chad Hunter before it was damaged. Many oystermen removed the silos from their upwellers based on the forecast and kept them out of the bay by improvised quarters rather than risk damaging winds. One lobsterman, who found all his traps tangled together in an ungainly mess, was wishing he had waited to put them in the water for the season. As we headed out on Wilkinson's 24-foot skiff toward the aquaculture zone, it was chilly, in the low 50s, choppy, windy, and heavily overcast. And there are more signs of how vulnerable oyster farming is to the elements. One crew was riding cages blown over in the storm, and marker buoys were scattered in different directions. A kayaker's paddle floated by, which Brandon Eaton, 23, Wilkinson's deckhand and apprentice, retrieved. Apprentice may not be exactly correct. Both Wilkinson and Withington sing Eaton's praises as a born to the water with a tremendous work ethic and as the future of oyster farming in Plymouth. As Wilkinson told me, anyone can buy the equipment and get a leasehold in the water to farm, but mostly it takes, quote, character to be a successful oysterman, and Eaton, who grew up in Cedarville, has it in spades, according to Withington. To my surprise, he hadn't mentioned it. Wilkinson also fishes for lobster and green crabs. The latter are voracious predators that can eat up to 50 mussels, clams, and oysters in a day. The green crab population is exploding as New England waters warm and with climate change, and they are gaining traction as a commercial shellfish, both eaten alone or used in soups and stocks. When Wilkinson and Eaton show me how they dredge using a bag-shaped net attached to a wooden plank Several green crabs scurry around the deck when the net is emptied. Plymouth-based Manomet Conservation Sciences is playing a key role in studying how warming water in the bay is inviting an influx of green crabs and other warm water species such as sea bass. MCS's Director of Fisheries, Marissa McMahon, heads up

0: This broadcast service is provided by Valley iRadio. The material being read is the copyright property of the publications being read. Access to this program is solely for persons who cannot read the original printed version due to a visual impairment or other disability. By continuing to listen, you confirm that you have such a condition.
1: When the wind is blowing and the skiff has been bobbing continuously in the water for 5 or 6 hours, Wilkinson is slow to get his land legs back. It's not the rain or snow or cold that bothers him, he tells me as he steps out of his waders by his pickup truck. It's the wind. It's the damn wind. That is all the time we have for today. I'm Michael, and I thank you for listening to the Plymouth Independent at the Talking Information Center.
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5: Hello, and welcome to Pet News and Animal Information from the Talking Information Center, Marshfield, Massachusetts. This is Jane Simpson, and today we're starting with Modern Cat. The entirely subjective list of cutest cat breeds. Get to know how these cat breeds and the adorable traits that make them irresistible. By Janelle Martel. As any good cat parent knows, their cat is the cutest. But the cat world is filled with adorable breeds featuring fluffy tails, round expressive eyes, or wildcat coat painting patterning. How many cat breeds there are depends on who you ask. The International Cat Association recognizes 73 cat breeds, while the Cat Fanciers Association recognizes 45. Remember that the cuteness factor is just one aspect to take into consideration. You'll also want to think about the breed's temperament, energy level, grooming needs, and health concerns. Here we give you a peek into what these breeds are actually like to live with. The cutest cat breeds, traits and personalities. Number one, the Ragdoll. With their soft, fluffy coat and gorgeous blue eyes, the Ragdoll is the undeniable beauty. This breed gets its name from a unique trait. Ragdoll cats go limp when picked up, a sign of their docile nature. Ragdolls are known for being friendly and playful. Despite their large size, they're one of the largest cat breeds. Ragdolls are gentle and social. Their height is 9 to 11 inches. Weight, 8 to 20 pounds. Temperament, affectionate, playful, docile. Energy level, low to medium. Coat length and color, semi-long and silky. Main colors include seal, chocolate, blue, lilac, red, and cream. Health concerns. Can be predisposed to heart disease, kidney issues, and obesity. Life expectancy, 13 to 18 years. Number two, the Scottish Fold. The sweet Scottish Fold's hallmark, folded ears, give it an endearingly owl-like appearance. And the breed's trademark, adorably round face, eyes, and body, and you have an irresistibly cute cat breed. Scottish Folds are typically gentle and affectionate without being needy. Height, 8 to 10 inches. Weight, 6 to 13 pounds. Temperament, gentle, quiet, affectionate. Energy level, moderate. Coat length and color, both long and short-haired, variety of colors. Health concerns. Predisposed to osteochondrodysplasia, a genetic condition that impacts cartilage and bone development. Life expectancy, 14 to 16 years. Number three, the Maine Coon Cat. Commonly referred to as the gentle giant,

0: The Maine Coon cat is a large, muscular, affectionate cat that can tip the scales at a whopping 25 pounds. The breed's large, bushy tail and fluffy neck call out for cuddles. Tall ears are often tufted with fur, giving them a lynx-like appearance. Because of their laid-back personality, Maine Coon cats are a good fit for households with other cats or dogs. In fact, Maine Coon cats are often described as having dog-like qualities. They are known for their friendly, playful, and trainable nature, often enjoying activities like playing fetch, going for walks on a leash, and responding to commands. Breed info. Height, 10 to 16 inches. Weight, 10 to 25 pounds. Temperament, friendly, playful, trainable. Energy level, medium. Coat length and color. Long, variety of colors and patterns. Health concerns, predisposed to hypertrophic cardiomyopathy, spinomuscular atrophy, hip dysplasia, and polycystic kidney disease. Life expectancy, 10 to 13 years. And number four is the Selkirk Rex. The Selkirk Rex's super curly hair and large fuzzy paws make it an indisputably adorable breed. The unusual highly curled coat is the most notable attribute of these charming laid-back cats. This medium to large breed is muscular and short-muzzled. The Selkirk Rex is known to be an affectionate breed that loves to cuddle. Height, 9 to 11 inches. Weight, 7 to 16 pounds. Temperament, loving, loyal, playful. Energy level is medium. Coat length and color, long or short. Common colors include chocolate, lilac, white, black, red, and cream. Health concerns, predisposed to HCM and PKD. Life expectancy, 10 to 15 years. Next, number five, is the Russian Blue. The Russian Blue is a gorgeous cat that comes in a range of beautiful blue colors, striking almond-shaped green eyes, vividly contrast with their coat. Although Russian Blues can be reserved with new people, they typically develop strong, loyal bonds with one person. 9 to 11 inches, 7 to 15 pounds. Intelligent, loyal, playful. Medium energy level. Short, dense coat, blue with silver tipping. Healthy concerns? Generally healthy. Life expectancy, 15 to 20 years. Number 6 is the American Bobtail. With their signature, naturally occurring bobbed tail, American Bobtails look like wildcats, but unlike a wild feline, they're affectionate and cuddly. Intelligent, gentle, and loving, they love to play hunting games. They also tend to get along with kids and other pets. 10 to 12 inches tall, 7 to 16 pounds. Playful, friendly, intelligent. Medium energy level. Both long and short hair. Variety of patterns and colors. Health concerns, predisposed to hip dysplasia and kidney disease. Life expectancy, 13 to 18 years. Number 7, the Siberian. One of the interesting things about Siberian cats is that they take 5 years to reach their full size and maturity, meaning that you can enjoy the kitten years for a bit longer. Full grown or not, Siberian cats have big round eyes and a full fluffy tail that up their cuteness factor. They're also affectionate and highly loyal. 9 to 11 inches in height, 8 to 20 pounds. Loyal, playful, high energy level. Semi-long coat, variety of colors and patterns. Health concerns, predisposed to HCM and PKD. Life expectancy, 10 to 18 years. And number 8, the Persian. The Persian cat's fluffy, long-haired coat, round face and eyes, short muzzle and sweet expression give it a classically adorable look. It perpetually ranks in the top 10 most popular cat breeds. While Persians are affectionate, they're also quiet and not overly demanding. 8 to 10 inches in height, 7 to 12 pounds. Gentle, playful, low to medium energy level. Coat length and color, long, variety of colors and patterns. Health concerns, predisposed to breathing difficulties. difficulties and eye problems. Life expectancy, 15 to 20 years. Number 9, the British Shorthair. Thanks to their round face, full cheeks, and dense coat, British Shorthairs have a teddy bear-like appearance that is the definition of cute. These loyal cats are cuddly, affectionate, quiet, and tend to be good in homes with children and other cats. 12 to 14 inches, weight 7 to 17 pounds, temperament, affectionate, intelligent, easygoing. Medium energy level. Short, dense coat, variety of colors. Health concerns, predisposed to heart disease, kidney disease, and eye conditions. Life expectancy, 12 to 20 years. And number 10 is the Bengal. With their gorgeous spotted or marble coat, these show-stopping cats resemble little leopards. Bengal cats also have a glimmer gene, meaning their coat sparkles or shimmers in the sun. A high-energy breed, Bengals love to play and are highly intelligent. Height, 8 to 10 inches, 8 to 15 pounds in weight. They are affectionate, curious, and active. High energy level. Short to medium coat length in brown, silver, and snow. Health concerns, predisposed to HCM, progressive retinal atrophy, hip dysplasia, patellar luxation, and pyruvate kinase deficiency. Life expectancy, 12 to 16 years. Number 11, the Abyssinian. Abyssinians have a gorgeous ticked tabby coat, which means that each hair contains bands of different colors, giving their coat a glowing appearance. A playful and energetic breed, Abyssinians are endlessly curious. Height, 8 to 10 inches. Weight, 8 to 12 pounds. They are loyal, curious, intelligent. High energy level. Short to medium coats, unique ticked pattern. Health concerns, predisposed to hip dysplasia and eye disease. Life expectancy, 9 to 15 years. And lastly, number 12, the Norwegian Forest Cat. Looking straight out of a storybook, Norwegian Forest Cats have thick, fluffy coats. While they're larger cats, they have a small, kitten-like face. This affectionate breed works well in homes with children and other pets. Breed info. Height, 9 to 12 inches. 8 to 20 pounds. Playful and intelligent. Medium energy level. Semi-long coats, various colors. Health concerns. Predisposed to HCM, hip dysplasia, glycogen storage disease type 4, and PKD. Life expectancy, 12 to 22 years. Continuing from Modern Cat, living with a cat allergy. Love cats, hate the allergies. These experts recommend strategies can help feline fancying cat allergy sufferers by Sherry Radford. Until the dream of a hypoallergenic cat becomes a reality, scientists are working on it, there are practical steps anyone can take to reduce the severity of a cat allergy. Frequent hand washing and avoiding touching one's face after petting a cat are key. Allergy shots and medications can be helpful for some people. A change in your cat's diet can even be effective. Here's what works. Bathing a cat twice a week can help reduce the amount of FELD-D1, the pesky protein that is the main culprit behind cat allergies. Good luck with that, Anthea Schick, a vet dermatologist in Phoenix, Arizona, says with a laugh before mentioning that several cat owners she knows have managed to turn bathing into a positive experience by getting the cats accustomed to it while they were kittens, using enticements such as treats. By bathing a cat frequently, you're going to reduce enough of those overall allergens, and that's everything. Pollens, mold, spores, house mites, all the things get stuck to the hair. One technique Schick recommends is filling a bucket with warm water, wrapping the cat in a towel like a burrito, if you will, then gently pouring water onto the towel and massaging the cat through the towel, moistening its skin. She says it's this very slow approach. Dry shampoos can be equally effective. If you can't bathe a pet, frequent wipe downs are really helpful. Some of my owners swear by the hypoallergenic pet wipes. Allerpet Cat Dander Remover is a vet-recommended damp wipe product formulated for people who are allergic to cats. It's designed to reduce pet-related allergic reactions by removing dander, saliva, and sebaceous gland secretions from cat fur. Simply wipe down your cat weekly with the non-toxic, fragrance-free solution to reduce airborne allergens. Another product worth trying is Passagen. It's kind of like a Febreze for allergies, but a little more directed. It's difficult for many people to grasp the idea behind this allergen-neutralizing spray. It's not very intuitive. This is the first time you have something where you can just apply it to your surroundings, and then it gets rid of all the allergens before they get into your body. Many Passagen users have reported success by using the spray every few days, less often for homes with a single cat, more often for multi-cat homes or animal shelters. You don't actually have to get rid of every single molecule of allergen for this product to work. You just have to decrease the load below a certain threshold. Preventing the surrender of pets after they've been adopted, that's been a really nice and very fulfilling part of the work that we've been doing. Another strategy for coping with allergies is to keep certain areas of the home cat-free, such as the bedroom. For many, though, this isn't a workable solution. If a cat has already claimed the bedroom as its own personal territory, then using hypoallergenic sheets can help. I'm allergic to the world, Deborah Ong says with a laugh, not just to cats, but trees, flowers. It's really sad. Based in Austin, Texas, she founded her company, Deb, after adopting a cat and being diagnosed with a severe allergy. No matter how much cleaning I was doing, I was still sick, she recalls. I learned how much adding a pet to your house increases the dust mite load. An allergist recommended that Ong switch to hypoallergenic bed sheets, but all the tightly woven cotton sheets Ong tested made her feel hot and sweaty all night long. Plus, they were prohibitively expensive. Then she stumbled upon an alternative. Eucalyptus sheets are soft without needing the high thread count of cotton. She decided to launch her company to help other allergy sufferers. The eucalyptus sheets she sells are breathable, affordable, and naturally resistant to both bacteria and dust mites. Air purifiers are another solution worth considering. Air purifiers can significantly reduce airborne cat allergies, but they are not a complete solution for allergy relief on their own. A layered, integrated approach is best. Cleaning the home regularly is a must. You want to be vacuuming with a HEPA filter vacuum really frequently. She recommends removing carpet as much as possible, making sure there's not a lot of non-porous substrates that collect allergen. For households where cat allergens are a persistent problem, it might also be worth feeding your cat a special diet. The key ingredient is a specific protein sourced from eggs. When cats eat the food, the ingredient binds to FeLD1 and safely neutralizes it in the cat's mouth. By reducing active FeLD1 in the cat's saliva, it reduces the allergen that is transferred to the cat's hair and dander when they groom, ultimately reducing the allergen in the environment. According to Purina's research, cats fed the diet daily for 3 weeks showed approximately 47% less active FeLD1. Think of your allergen load as a bucket and your symptom threshold as the top of that bucket. If the bucket fills past the top, you react. Reducing even one significant source of allergen, like FeLD1 from your cat, means the bucket fills more slowly, and the cumulative level of allergen exposure may fall below an individual's threshold and improve or stop a response. While cat lovers with allergies continue to wait for the day that hypoallergenic cats are everywhere, cleaning, bathing sprays, hypoallergenic bed sheets, air purifiers, and special food are all worth trying, but not at the same time. As Schick points out, if you do all of them at once and they work, you don't know what's working exactly. And next, from Modern Dog, Floof Squad, meet the Spitz family. Pointy ears, curly tails, big personalities, the Spitz breeds explained. There are more than 50 Spitz dog breeds, including the Pomeranian and the Akita, but some aren't easily categorized because there's no exact category definition. These 16 AKC recognized breeds are synonymous with the Spitz classification. Many Spitz breeds were originally bred for life in northern climates, though some, like the Pomeranian, were developed to be lap dogs and companions. Characterized by a thick coat and a furry tail that curves over the back, most Spitz have a wolf-like appearance. In German, Spitz means pointed. Spitz hallmarks include pricked ears, almond eyes, a curved plumed tail, and a double coat, features that help keep them warm in frigid Arctic temperatures. Even the trademark smile of the Samoyed has a cold weather benefit. Spitz breeds are smart, affectionate, and exceptionally devoted, but are also known for their independence. They are often a better match for an experienced owner. Remember that these are active dogs bred to do demanding work, like hauling sleds, and that heavy coat needs frequent grooming to control the shedding. Gina DiNardo, AKC Executive Secretary, an expert in all things dog, gave us the lowdown on each of these 16 AKC recognized Spitz-type breeds. Read on to find out if one is right for you. 1. Shiba Inu. The Shiba Inu is an ancient Japanese dog bred originally used to hunt small game in dense mountain underbrush. Shibas are usually adaptable, active, good-natured, clean, and quiet. They can be reserved with strangers, but bond strongly with their owners and are playful companions. This breed requires long walks, vigorous interactive play, or running in a fenced-in yard. They tend to chase small animals and birds and are notorious escape artists. 2. Samoyed. The Samoyed is known for its thick white coat and smiling expression, both practical features designed to help them cope with the frigid temperatures of their native Siberia. The upturned corners of the mouth assist in keeping them from drooling and preventing icicles from forming on the face. These powerful and graceful dogs were used for pulling sleds, hunting and herding reindeer, and guarding. Although the Samoyed is an independent worker, they bond strongly to their owners. The breed needs attention from its humans and is happiest with a job to do. 3. Kieshond. The medium-sized, densely coated Kieshond lived on the barges of the Dutch waterways as a guardian and a companion. They are lively, intelligent, and affectionate dogs that are bred to be vigilant and alert. 4. Siberian Husky. This ancient breed was originally used by the Chukchi tribes of Siberia for transportation. The Siberian Husky is widely regarded as the ultimate sled dog. They are the smallest and fastest. With exceptional endurance, these dogs can pull the light loads at impressive speeds over long distances in packs. They are known for being outgoing, friendly, playful, and good-natured. They are sociable with people, willing workers, and clean house dogs. Since they are runners with a strong predatory instinct, they will give chase and can become escape artists if bored. 5. American Eskimo Dog. Though named American Eskimo Dogs, this breed is descended from the German Spitz, brought over by immigrants to North America for use as an all-round farm dog. Eskies are trainable, curious, and once you have won them over, friendly. They come in toy, miniature, and standard sizes. Their intelligence, a desire for affection, and energy mean these dogs benefit from being part of an active family where they will have plenty of company. 6. Swedish Valhund. The Swedish Valhund is one of the original breeds of Sweden, dating back to the Viking era. This ancient farm breed was used to herd cattle and sheep in its native land. These are versatile dogs that are devoted and affectionate to their owners, but can be wary of strangers. They are curious, playful, and bright, with a sense of humor. The Swedish Valhund has a moderate activity level, needing long daily walks. 7. Norwegian Lundhund. The Norwegian Lundhund is one of the most rare and unique Spitz-type dogs, bred specifically for hunting puffin. They have several distinctive traits to aid with this task. They have 6 toes and an extra paw pad, ensuring a solid grip when scrambling on rocky cliff edges. Their neck is capable of craning back so their head can touch their spine, and their shoulders flex to allow the forelegs to extend perpendicular to the body. This breed is gentle, affectionate, playful, and devoted to its family. Their well-developed instincts and keen senses make them alert, energetic, and attuned to their environment. They are protective of family and wary of strangers. Number 8. Akita. The Akita is a muscular, large dog from Japan. Originally bred to hunt big game, these dogs are known for being courageous protectors with a strong work ethic. Very loyal to their family, Akitas are wary of strangers and don't always get along with other animals. These traits, combined with their independent nature and power, mean that socialization from an early age is important. Number 9. Pomeranian. Pomeranians may be small, but they have a commanding presence and a big personality. The Pom has always been a companion dog, popular among royals. After Queen Victoria acquired a Pomeranian, tremendous interest in the breed was sparked. Moderately active, Poms should be exercised on leash or a fenced-in yard. They are vivacious, inquisitive, fearless, and extroverted. Poms also have strong instincts to guard their territory and make excellent watchdogs. Number 10. Norwegian Buhund. The origins of the Norwegian Buhund closely link with the Vikings, but they came into their own as all-purpose farm dogs in the Norwegian countryside. This versatile, medium-sized breed acted as a confident herder, guardian, and steadfastly loyal and affectionate companion. The Buhund is an energetic and smart breed with a strong motivation to work. They thrive in active homes that provide daily mental and physical stimulation. This breed is affectionate and sociable, needing plenty of companionship and attention. 11. The Alaskan Malamute. The Alaskan Malamute is known for being affectionate, loyal, and playful. One of the oldest sled dog breeds, the Mal has strength and stamina, which allows the breed to slowly haul heavy loads over long distances. Loving family dogs, Mals are also independent and energetic. 12. Icelandic Sheepdog. The medium-sized, densely coated Icelandic Sheepdog is Iceland's only native dog breed. Friendly, happy, and devoted to their owners, these dogs love spending time outdoors, make great hiking companions, and don't do well being left on their own often. Intelligent and eager to please, the breed also excels in canine sports. Number 13. Finnish Laphund. Originally bred to herd reindeer in Lapland, north of the Arctic Circle, the Finnish Laphund is known for its innate sociability. The breed is intelligent, curious, and calm. Number 14. Finnish Spitz. A small, fox-like breed from Finland, the Finnish Spitz excelled as an all-round hunter with tons of stamina, courage, and enthusiasm. They are excellent watchdogs that bond strongly with their families. These sensitive and intelligent dogs are friendly, but sometimes initially wary of strangers. Chow Chow, number 15. The Chow Chow is unique, an ancient breed that could be one of the original Spitz types. Their long history has seen them be prized companions of the Chinese noble, guard dogs, and hunters. The Chow Chow is instantly recognizable because of their lion's mane ruff and blue-black tongue. The breed is known for being very clean, calm, and loyal, but often also aloof, stubborn, and serious. And number 16, Norwegian Elkhound. One of Europe's oldest breeds, the Norwegian Elkhound sailed and hunted with the Vikings before herding sheep and guarding farms in rural Norway. The Norwegian Elkhound is a high-energy breed with a lot of stamina. This breed can hunt all day on the harshest terrain and in the most inclement weather. These dogs are bold, friendly, and sociable, loyal, and affectionate with family. As with many Spitz types, this intelligent breed does have an independent streak and a strong prey drive. And that concludes today's reading. Thank you for listening. Stay well and take care of yourself and each other.
1: 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Hi, my name is Billy, and here is tonight's weather forecast for the Talking Information Center. This evening, it will be mostly clear skies with degrees low around 62. The sun rose today at 5:07 a.m. The sun will set today at 8:24 p.m. And the sun will rise tomorrow at 5:08 a.m. And that's all the weather I have for today. And Billy giving you the weather for the Talking Information Center. Have a wonderful evening.
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5: Good morning, this is Jane DeGrenier reading City Journal on Sunday, June 14th. Steve Descanto's Record Can't Hide in the Dark Anymore by Jason Mayeres. It took a congressional subpoena to get Steve Descanto, the Commonwealth's attorney for Fairfax, Virginia, and a proud social justice warrior, into a hearing room. It took cameras and questioning under oath to get him to look Cheryl Minter in the eye and apologize for the death of her daughter, Stephanie, who was murdered by an illegal immigrant previously arrested multiple times on rape, robbery, and violent assault charges, nearly all of which Descanto's office had dropped. Think about that for a moment. A mother buries her child. The Commonwealth's attorney, whose charging decisions contributed to the tragedy, offers no apology until Congress compels him to face her. That's the bare minimum extracted under duress, and it tells you everything you need to know about the man and the office he ran. Descanto's defenders want to frame his failures as a philosophical disagreement about immigration enforcement, but the truth is harder to dismiss. Descanto spent years systematically undercharging violent criminals regardless of their immigration status. He dropped a felony strangulation charge against a twice-deported alien and let the accused plead down to a misdemeanor. He reduced sexual battery charges against a man accused of crimes against a child under 13. He built a charging philosophy that treated serious offenses as bargaining chips to be discarded, not prosecuted. The predictable result was a string of tragedies. Marvin Fernando Morales Ortiz should have been in ICE custody. Instead, Descanto's office and Fairfax County's sanctuary infrastructure conspired to put him back on the street. One day later, he allegedly murdered a man in Reston. A Honduran national arrested on child sex crimes was released, rearrested on four additional counts against additional child victims, and released again before ICE finally tracked him down months later in Maryland. Descanto's office maintained impressive-sounding statistics. Fairfax County... Descanto's office maintained impressive-sounding statistics. Fairfax County is a safe community, his staff said. Of course, it looks safe on paper when you're consistently pleading felonies down to misdemeanors and declining to prosecute serious charges. But creative bookkeeping is not public safety. Meantime, the actual danger, the actual person, walked free to harm someone else. The reality, violent crime is up 92% under Steve Descanto's criminal first, victim last policies. Real safety is built on accountability. Descanto built an appearance of safety by avoiding accountability at every turn. Descanto claims his policies build community trust. The reality is, the catch and release of violent criminals destroys communities. You don't build trust by releasing violent criminals back into the neighborhoods where they commit violence. The immigrant families living in Fairfax County, the vast majority of whom are law-abiding, hard-working people, deserve to be protected from predators. They are not safe because Descano declined to prosecute or because the Fairfax Adult Detention Center released 1,150 individuals despite active ICE detainers. The real message Descano's catch and release approach sent to the community was this. If you are victimized by someone we've decided not to prosecute fully, that's the price of the policy. It's a price that his office never had to pay, but the victims did. Finally, the most serious matter to emerge from Descano's testimony may not have generated the headlines it deserves, at least not yet. When asked directly whether immigration status influenced his charging decisions, Descano denied it. But his own website told a different story, explicitly saying that his office shall, wherever possible, make charging and plea decisions that limit or avoid immigration consequences. This is not prosecutorial discretion. It is discrimination against American citizens in favor of those who here illegally who commit additional crimes. This policy is confirmed by a detailed ACLU questionnaire that Descano answered, in which he explained precisely how his office would handle immigration-related matters, including, it appears, the extent to which immigration status would factor into prosecutorial decisions. The Department of Justice is investigating this apparent equal protection violation. If any current or former member of Descano's staff, prosecutors, deputies, administrators who worked those cases can demonstrate that immigration status influenced the office's charging decisions, Descano will have a very serious problem with Congress, lying to which is a federal crime. Cheryl Minter deserved an apology long before she had to sit in a congressional hearing room to receive one. She deserved accountability long before cameras arrived. She deserved a Commonwealth's attorney who took the dangers in his community seriously enough to prosecute them fully. Not one who needed congressional intervention to acknowledge the human cost of his decision. The consequences of Steve Descano's tenure, the dropped charges, the released criminals, the families left to grieve without explanation, will far outlast his time in the office. The lights are on now. They should have been on a lot sooner. The Real Threat to Fed Independence by Allison Schrager. Kevin Warsh will be sworn in today as chairman of the Federal Reserve. The question obsessing Fed watchers and political pundits is whether he will uphold central banks' independence in the face of intense political pressure, as did fellow Donald Trump appointee Jay Powell, the outgoing chairman, or cave to the president by cutting rates to juice the economy and let inflation run hot. Bond markets seem to be betting on higher inflation and less independent Fed, but I'm of the view that Warsh could be the best thing for Fed independence since Paul Volcker. In January, I was invited to testify before the House Committee on Financial Services about the Fed's balance sheet. Initially, it seemed like it would be a wonky hearing on a decidedly unsexy subject. A few days before the hearing, however, news broke that the Department of Justice had opened a criminal investigation against Powell. The charges relating to a Federal Reserve building, renovation project, and Powell's testimony to Congress about it were petty, ridiculous, and seemed intended to intimidate the chairman into cutting rates. The news injected significant drama into the proceeding. California Representative Maxine Waters opened her questioning with a statement, "I would love to engage with you about the balance sheet, but we should not be talking about anything but the independence of the Fed." In fact, almost every question from both Republicans and Democrats started with a statement about the importance of Fed independence. I had two thoughts. On the one hand, the drama showed that support for Fed independence has never been more robust. On the other, if everyone were really so concerned about Fed independence, the balance sheet would be a much bigger concern than anything Trump is doing. Fed independence is critical to sound monetary policy. Stable and low inflation today depends on people believing that it will be stable and low in the future. Central banks can cut rates to fuel the economy quickly, but running the economy hot can eventually cause inflation to rise.

If they allow it to rise, then it becomes the expectation which makes it even harder to lower it. Politicians, central bankers face different risk profiles. The politicians are often willing to trade short-term gain for long-term inflation because they face short election cycles. But freeing central bankers from immediate political considerations enables them to weigh the long and short-term costs and benefits of monetary policy. This independence adds to their credibility, which helps set expectations that inflation will remain low in the future. Like many presidents before him, Trump wants lower interest rates to goose the economy in the short term. It's not unusual for presidents to pressure or criticize central bankers, but Trump's campaign against Powell was more overt than normal. Still, it is the job of central bankers to resist political pressure, and Powell did that. In April, the Department of Justice dropped its case against him. The episode demonstrated that Fed independence is alive and well. The outcome may not have been Trump's intent, but the Fed's resistance to his pressure demonstrates its strength as an institution. Now, there should be no doubt that the Fed is, at the least, not less independent than it was under Joe Biden. That's not to say that the Fed is independent as it should be. Previous chairmen, especially Powell, undermined the institution's independence for years by taking on political objectives outside the bounds of monetary policy and by expanding the size and scope of its balance sheet. The assets held by the Fed increased exponentially since 2007-2008 financial crisis. At the end of 2007, Fed assets totaled about $885 billion. At their peak in 2022, they were nearly $9 trillion. Today, they are about $6.7 trillion after a period of quantitative tightening, that is, of not buying more debt. The central bank ended this practice last year when it started to grow the balance sheet again to address liquidity issues in the debt market. This approach represents a change in how the Fed conducts monetary policy. Before 2008, the Fed set monetary policy by steering the Fed funds rate, the overnight rate at which banks lend to each other to meet their reserve requirements. The shift occurred during the financial crisis when the central bank was desperate to stimulate the economy and rates dropped to near zero. The Fed started paying interest on reserves so that banks parked more money at the Fed rather than lend to one another. The Fed used those reserves to buy more long-dated assets like treasury bonds and mortgage-backed securities with the hope of stimulating those markets. This was a major change for monetary policy and debt markets. First, it essentially ended interbank lending since banks had more reason to keep their reserves at the Fed and since borrowing from other banks became a signal of financial weakness. The Fed also became a large captive buyer of long-dated debt, which changed the nature of the market. Shrinking the balance sheet has proven difficult because the market has become so dependent on the Fed buying and providing liquidity. The new policy has not come without costs. It means that the Fed now takes on duration risk. The reserves are short-term liabilities since banks may demand them at any time. But the Fed uses them to buy long-term assets. If rates go up, then the Fed's assets will fall in value, but it will still have the same short-term liabilities. The rising rate environment has cost taxpayers billions of dollars. Even more worrying, the large balance sheets poses a big threat to independence. Any country that runs a large debt struggles to maintain an independent central bank. But that task becomes even harder when paired with a large balance sheet. A high debt burden tempts policymakers to inflate away debt or to keep interest rates low in order to reduce debt service payments. Both are forms of financial repression, and both are enabled by large balance sheets. The pre-2008 Fed policy had limited impact on long-term bonds, and thus the scope for financial repression, while still possible, was somewhat restrained, but a large balance sheet makes it possible to suppress interest rates of all maturities or buy other forms of debt, all of which can keep debt service costs low.
This is one reason why Japan's economy struggled to grow the last few years. The sheer size of the balance sheet also becomes a source of temptation to use the money. During the pandemic, the CARES Act directed the Fed to use its assets to lend to middle market firms. The Federal Deposit Insurance Corporation went to the Fed for its bailout of Silicon Valley Bank. As long as the Fed maintains such a large balance sheet, the temptation to use it for political programs will only grow as the government becomes more debt constrained. Warsh was one of the few candidates for Fed governor who expressed a clear desire to shrink the balance sheet. It will not be easy, but if he does it, that may do more for Fed independence than anything else in the last 20 years. Powell leaves a mixed legacy. He fought for federal independence, but his expansion of the balance sheet undermined it. If Warsh succeeds in reducing the central bank's balance sheet, he will have the better claim to preserving Fed independence.

In Florida, extremist networks are hiding behind nonprofits by Jay Collins, Joel Finkelstein, and Colin Wright. Progressive nonprofits are having a rough time lately. In April, the Department of Justice alleged that the Southern Poverty Law Center secretly paid leaders of the Ku Klux Klan and Iran nations not to dismantle these extremist groups, but as prosecutors put it, to manufacture the extremism it purports to oppose. And a recent City Journal investigation by Ryan Thorpe and Christopher F. Rufo, based on a previous report from the Network Contagion Research Institute and the Intelligent Advocacy Network, as well as their congressional testimony, revealed that the California branch of the Council on American Islamic Relations has received more than $40 million in public funds, despite longstanding scrutiny over connections to Hamas-linked networks. These are not isolated incidents. They're part of a pattern of extremists abusing the American nonprofit system for their own ends. Just look at Florida, where one of us serves as lieutenant governor, to see how deep the problem runs. A new report from the Network Contagion Research Institute, NCRI, documents networks across Florida with overlapping leadership, shared funding streams, and repeated ties to individuals convicted of terrorism-related offenses or sanctioned for connections to Hamas, Palestinian Islamic Jihad, and Iran-aligned influence operations. These networks operate through America's civil society framework, using 501c3 status, nonprofit governance structures, and the constitutional protections afforded to religious institutions as both cover and support. Take, for example, the Al-Qassam Mosque, formally incorporated under Florida law in 1992 as the Islamic Community of Tampa, Inc., which lists Sami Al-Arian, later convicted in 2006 of conspiring to support PIJ in 1995 as the registered agent. Federal investigators identified Al-Arian as PIJ's North American leader. The Islamic Community of Tampa's 501c3 Board of Trustees included Ramadan Abdullah Shahala, while Shahala had formal directorship of an American nonprofit documented in the organization's own Florida nonprofit filings. He was simultaneously serving as Secretary General of PIJ, which he led for more than two decades. He appeared on the FBI's most wanted list and was classified by the U.S. Treasury as a specially designated terrorist. After federal prosecutions exposed this institutional structure, it then rebranded under new organizational names with the same public-facing mission and with many of the same people. Hatem Fariz, who pled guilty to conspiracy to provide material support to PIJ and served time in federal prison, was released in 2010 and became director of the rebranded Al-Qassam Mosque. Today, he's listed as chairman of the board, development director, and treasurer of the Coalition for Civil Freedoms, a 501c3 that says it provides monthly stipends to Muslim prisoners accused of terrorism. The coalition received a $9,000 grant from the mosque in 2021. For one of us, this pattern is familiar. Florida Lieutenant Governor Jay Collins spent more than two decades in a U.S. Army Special Forces Green Beret. In the early stages, before terrorist networks become visible as threats, he has consistently encountered their efforts at infrastructure building, starting with cultivating the appearance of legitimacy through the civic ties, institutional roles, and legal protections that come with them. The presence comes first. By the time the threat becomes obvious, the structure is already in place. In the case of the Islamic Community of Tampa, the details we document can be found in court records and state documents. Why hasn't that record stopped the same individuals from reestablishing themselves and continuing to operate with all the legal benefits that nonprofit status provides? The network hasn't gone dormant. In 2021, CARE Florida hosted Fariz at its annual gala, where he called his terrorism conviction baseless and featured him in fundraising videos as a victim of government persecution.
That same year, the Coalition for Civil Freedoms, whose board of directors is chaired by Fariz, granted 9,000 to the Islamic community of Tampa. Meanwhile, Al-Aryan, deported to Turkey, has continued operating through CIGA, a think tank at Istanbul Zaim University, hosting Hamas official Osama Hamdan in 2024 and in early 2025, a speaker sanctioned by the U.S. Treasury. The Tampa Network, the Istanbul operation share the same leadership. While the legal address changed, the activity didn't. Enforcement is slow for good reason. Federal designations require due process. States face real constitutional limits, especially when religion and free speech are involved. The result is a gray zone that well-organized networks can and do exploit, sometimes for decades. The SPLC scandal reveals what happens when a watchdog institution loses its integrity from within. The CARE controversy shows what happens when governments keep funding and legitimizing groups with ties to terror-linked networks while treating investigations of those ties as bigotry. And the Tampa incident demonstrates what can occur when the system has no real means of acting, even when the record is established and clear. These failures reveal similar vulnerabilities. The freedoms that make American civil society strong and worth defending can also be leveraged by people who don't share our values. Fixing that problem doesn't mean shredding these protections. It means getting better at making distinctions and acting on them. Congress should require enhanced transparency and review for tax-exempt organizations whose leaders, major donors, or grant recipients have been convicted of terrorism, related offenses sanctioned by the Treasury Department, or identified in federal court records as tied to foreign terrorist organizations. This would not criminalize speech, religion, or association, nor would it punish unpopular views. It would simply recognize that nonprofit status and public funding are privileges, not rights.

College commencements start resisting cancel culture by Paul Du Quinoy. We are living through a period of extreme narcissism. Comedian and late night talk show host Conan O'Brien told Harvard University graduates assembled for his commencement address on May 28. O'Brien, a Harvard alumnus, used his platform to poke fun at the Trump administration. But in recent years, laughter has been less common at college commencement addresses, which have become lightning rods for militant and performative activism by students who hijack what should be joyous celebrations. Thankfully, some university administrations are finally pushing back. As New York University social psychologist Jonathan Haidt, whose institution chose him as this year's commencement speaker, ignoring Haidt's best-selling books, prize-winning research, and decades of dedication to his calling, angry students, including the executive committee of NYU student government, denounced his selection as deeply unsettling. As grounds to demand his removal and replacement, detractors cited Haidt's alleged anti-LGBTQ comments, long-standing advocacy against DEI, support for campus viewpoint diversity, and empirical critique of Gen Z digital device use. They had a reasonable hope of success. The Foundation for Individual Rights and Expression, FIRE, has documented 350 attempts to cancel campus commencement speakers since 1998, many of them successful. So far this year, South Carolina State University, a historically black institution, has canceled a planned commencement address by Lieutenant Governor Pamela Evatt, a candidate for governor in 2026. Students expressed dismay over Evatt's vocal criticism of DEI's policies and support for President Donald Trump, who has since endorsed her gubernatorial bid. Two commencement speakers, David Kaganovsky at Drexel and Morton Shapiro at Georgetown's law school, were forced to withdraw after their support for Israel became public knowledge on campus. Rutgers University also canceled its scheduled commencement speaker, Rami Alghandour, an alumnus who is chairman and CEO of Arcelix, a biotech company, following complaints about his past online posts accusing Israel of genocide amid its war in Gaza. And at Utah Valley University, where Charlie Kirk was assassinated last September, author Sharon McMahon's commencement invitation was canceled following outrage about posts, later deleted, in which she was critical of Kirk in the days after his murder. In an encouraging sign, however, NYU held firm. Responding to the controversy, a university spokesman described Haidt as one of the most consequential thinkers of the 21st century. President Linda Mills, a licensed clinical social worker who has launched a collaborative initiative with Haidt to reduce student reliance on digital devices, said that she is inspired and moved by his work. At NYU's commencement on May 14th, she proudly introduced Haidt to the assembled crowd and presented him with an honorary doctorate. Some students booed and others walked out, but Haidt delivered his remarks in full, and neither the world nor NYU came to an end. Fortunately, NYU was not alone this season. At the University of Arizona, a former Google CEO and chairman, Eric Schmidt, survived a cancellation attempt launched against his commencement speech by students aggrieved by his former girlfriend and business partner's allegations of sexual harassment and assault. Arizona's Women and Gender Student Council circulated a petition demanding his cancellation, a move supported by numerous other student groups. But Arizona's administration avidly backed Schmidt, with President Suresh Garimella praising his investments in scientific discovery and emerging technologies and research that shapes the future. When Schmidt appeared before the graduating students, he was heavily booed, but apparently for comments promoting AI, which many graduates regard as an obstacle to employment. An arbitration court has since ruled that Schmidt's ex's accusations against him were false and awarded Schmidt $10 million in defamation charges. Morehouse School of Medicine, another historically black institution not far from censorious South Carolina State, similarly stood by its chosen commencement speaker, Georgia Republican Congressman Richard McCormick.
A white alumnus, McCormick faced vocal student opposition due to statements, views, and policies that his critics alleged directly go against our institution's mission and training. McCormick's detractors, who included over 1,000 signatories to a petition opposing his selection, signaled

This broadcast service is provided by Valley iRadio. The material being read is the copyright property of the publications being read. Access to this program is solely for persons who cannot read the original printed version due to a visual impairment or other disability. By continuing to listen, you confirm that you have such a condition.

Honduran Drug Gangs Rule the Streets of San Francisco by Christopher Rufo, Ryan Thorpe, and Jonathan Koh. It's 3 a.m. in San Francisco's Tenderloin District. An all-night drug-fueled party has been raging for hours. The sidewalks are littered with trash and human feces. Addicts huddle in the alleys, inhaling fentanyl fumes through plastic straws. Others are slumped over, barely conscious. Makeshift homeless encampments line block after block. Dealers are everywhere. On the street corners, groups of men dressed in dark hoodies and face masks sell drugs. These are the Hondos, migrants from Honduras who have taken over the San Francisco drug trade. Night after night, they turn the Tenderloin into a lucrative open-air drug market. For this City Journal investigation, we spent 3 days and nights in the Tenderloin talking to addicts, journalists, cops, and the dealers themselves. We discovered that the city's progressive policies have allowed foreign drug gangs to take over an entire neighborhood in downtown San Francisco, poisoning the down and out, bringing third world conditions to one of America's wealthiest cities. In the Tenderloin, the Hondos rule. If you're looking to score hard drugs on the streets of San Francisco, the Hondos are your best bet. In 2024, former San Francisco Mayor London Breed seemed to admit as much in a radio interview, saying that a lot of the city's drug dealers were Honduran. Her comments sparked a wave of backlash from Latino activists, with one local group denouncing the remarks as xenophobic and racist. Soon after, Breed was pressured into issuing a public apology. But Breed was right. Gangs of migrants, primarily from Honduras and supplied by Mexican cartels, run the fentanyl trade of San Francisco. In 2023, the San Francisco Chronicle reported that Hondurans had taken over the sale of fentanyl in the city's open-air markets. Last year, an article in the Harvard Law Review stated that nearly all low-level fentanyl and meth dealers prosecuted as part of a federal sentencing program were Honduran men without legal status in the United States. J.J. Smith is a lifelong San Francisco resident and the owner of a cafe in the Tenderloin. A few years ago, his older brother died from a fentanyl overdose. Ever since, Smith has dedicated himself to documenting life in the Tenderloin and doing what he can to help addicts into treatment. He says that while the Tenderloin has always had problems, the situation is worse than ever. He also confirmed what we'd heard from more than a dozen drug users. The Hondos run the corners. I know they Hondos because I've been seeing them out here for a while, Smith said. I know what they tag on the wall. I know what they speak. And I know where they say they from and what they call themselves. They always dressed with the hoods on in the nighttime, with the masks on, hustling, selling they drugs, selling fentanyl. In 2023, Smith said that he saw a group of Hondos selling drugs in front of a school. He approached them and told them they couldn't sell there. In response, Smith said he was jumped by three men. During the ensuing brawl, he was twice hit with a machete, once on top of his head and once on his right hand and wrist. After it was over, everybody stopped, and that's when I started seeing the blood coming down my face, Smith said. I had a split head. That same year, Smith says he saw a Hondo hack another man to death with a machete. I also seen the Hondurans hack another individual with a machete until they killed him, Smith said. And you know what? The same Honduran I seen hack him with that machete that killed that guy, he's still right now probably going to be on the same corner tonight. On our last night in the Tenderloin, we studied a Honduran crew peddling drugs.

at the corner of 6th Street and Market. Homeless addicts clustered around them as they processed a steady stream of hand-to-hand sales. As we learned, these crews are well organized. This one had a shot caller, multiple dealers, two spotters stationed a half block down the street, and a homeless drug mule who held on to the product. As we approached the crew, one of the hondos, a young man who appeared to be in his early 20s, according to our translator, claimed to be from Puerto Rico, but couldn't answer basic questions about it and spoke with a Honduran accent, offering to sell us fentanyl. He stood on the sidewalk and nodded at us as we walked up, saying, "How much?" in between puffs on his cigar. Further down the block, a second dealer offered to sell us ISO, or isotretinoin, a new drug up to 9 times stronger than fentanyl. "How much you got?" he asked one of us. "I'll give you a gram for 30. We also spoke with a dealer nicknamed Cricket. Cricket indicated that he was a Mexican national who had illegally crossed into the United States 3 years ago. "In 5 minutes, I was already on the other side," he told our translator. Now, Cricket claimed to work with the Hondo selling small baggies of ISO on the sidewalk. He also suggested that Mexican cartels help relocate the Hondos to San Francisco, where they're employed as foot soldiers in a multinational drug operation. Soon after, a San Francisco police cruiser pulled up to the corner of 6th Street and Market. An officer parked the cruiser near a bus stop and flipped on its red and blue lights. Almost immediately, the dealers began to disperse, walking away down the sidewalk. After a few minutes, the officer turned off the lights and drove off, having never stepped out of the vehicle. Seconds later, the dealers turned around and set up shop on the corner again. Why is this happening? In short, because of San Francisco's progressive policies. For years, the city has prioritized its sanctuary law that makes deportations more difficult, relaxed drug enforcement, limiting arrests of dealers and users, and embraced housing-first policies, which make cleaning up homeless encampments, coercing addicts into treatment, nearly impossible. This crisis didn't come from nowhere. It is the predictable result of deliberate choices. In response to a public records request, the San Francisco Police Department provided City Journal with a copy of its policy on immigration and enforcement. The document makes clear that officers are not allowed to inquire into an individual's immigration status and cannot ask anyone to produce documents proving their status. Officers are barred, in many cases, from assisting in the enforcement of federal immigration laws or honoring ICE detainer requests. In addition, illegal migrants prosecuted for drug dealing in California courts have been repeatedly released back onto San Francisco streets. J.J. Smith says he often speaks with city police officers who tell him these policies have demoralized the department. "That's messing up the morale within the police department. They constantly arresting the same person over and over for the same thing. They turn around and see that person right back out here doing the same thing. It's like there's no accountability." Predictably, San Francisco's permissive drug culture and the tolerance it showed to illegal aliens peddling poison helped drive an explosion of overdose deaths. In 2023, San Francisco's overdose death rate was more than double the national average. Between 2020 and 2025, an estimated total of 4,087 people died of overdoses in the city, with many of those deaths clustered in the Tenderloin. By 2023, then-Mayor Breed had declared a state of emergency and reached out to the federal government for help. In August of that year, the All Hands on Deck initiative began a new partnership between federal, state, and city officials to crack down on fentanyl dealing. The initiative saw the federal government step in to prosecute low-level street dealers in the Tenderloin. It also included fast-track sentencing, which can result in a reduced sentence in return for a quick plea and waiver of procedural rights. In theory, this arrangement would enable officials to bypass the city's sanctuary law and deport undocumented criminals quickly. This policy might sound like progress, but some evidence suggests
that the Honduran criminal networks view the initiative more as a get-out-of-jail-free card than a serious threat to their operations. So far, there have been a handful of cases of Hondurans deported for drug offenses, but who quickly returned to San Francisco and allegedly resumed criminal activity. In 2023, Jairo Mendoza Erazo, a Honduran, was deported after pleading guilty to a fentanyl charge. By early 2024, he was back in San Francisco and was later arrested again, allegedly in possession of both cocaine and heroin. In another case, Anderson Medina was arrested and deported in 2023 after he and an accomplice were allegedly found with more than 350 grams of fentanyl. In 2025, he was reportedly arrested again, two blocks from the site of his arrest 2 years earlier in San Francisco. It is too soon to tell whether these are individual recidivists or reflect a larger trend, wrote the Harvard Law Review. Nevertheless, they lend credence to fears that a free trip home with no prison time is inadequate deterrence. When Daniel Lurie ran for mayor in 2024, he promised to restore order to a city that had become an international symbol of disorder and decline. Since taking office in January of 25, Lurie has embraced tougher enforcement, reduced the level of visible homeless encampments, and pursued increased cooperation between local and federal officials. But as our reporting makes clear, Lurie's reforms do not go far enough. San Francisco has devoted significant resources to homelessness, addiction, public health initiatives, and street outreach. Meantime, police prosecutors and federal agents have targeted low-level dealers as well as the larger trafficking networks that supply them. But for these efforts to succeed now, the city must remove the policies that created the crisis from the books. Lurie cannot simultaneously wage war on the Tenderloin's open-air drug markets and preserve the policies that make it difficult to detain and deport drug dealers. Nor can he claim victory when a handful of corners are temporarily cleared. But with the wider market remains undisturbed. As long as San Francisco remains a place where you can sell fentanyl with minimal consequences, the open-air drug markets in the Tenderloin and all the human misery they bring will endure. In response to a request for comment, a spokesman for Lurie's office said that the unsheltered homelessness is at its lowest level in 15 years, and April had the lowest number of overdose deaths since the city started tracking them in 2020. The test for Lurie is whether he is willing to move beyond half measures and confront the progressive political orthodoxies that have allowed this problem to fester for so long. That will require not only sustained policing and prosecutions, but also rolling back the sanctuary city protections that have allowed foreign drug gangs to poison people in San Francisco with impunity.

Is Miami a Failure of the Assimilation Model by Gil Gura? Miami presents a challenge for conservative assumptions about politics and culture. No American city is more emblematic of recent GOP gains with Hispanic voters. Donald Trump carried Miami-Dade County in 2024 by 11 points, a staggering swing from Hillary Clinton's 30-point margin in 2016. But Miami's apparent incorporation into the Republican coalition has not settled the deeper question of whether the city's Hispanic majority has assimilated into the American mainstream or is merely a parallel Spanish-speaking community that happens to vote Republican. In recent articles for the Center of Immigration Studies, Jason Richwine argues that Miami should be considered a failure of the assimilation model. According to his analysis of decennial census and American Community Survey data, the share of Miami-Dade County residents who speak Spanish at home has leaped from 37% in 1980 to 67% in 2024. In that same period, the share of native-born residents aged 20 to 29 who speak Spanish at home has exploded from 11% to 49%. Richwine concedes that most native-born speakers are also fluent in English, but cultural fragmentation is still a major issue, he maintains, because it creates a local society inaccessible to English speakers and drives out residents who feel culturally alienated. In his view, Miami should serve as a cautionary tale. Richwine is right to raise concerns about Miami's linguistic fragmentation, but the full picture is more complicated. On other indicators of assimilation, Miamians are better blended into the American mainstream. We shouldn't be too quick to assume the assimilation of Hispanic immigrants elsewhere will unfold as it has in Miami. That said, Richwine's central finding that Spanish language retention is abnormally high in Miami is correct. My own analysis of IMPOM's USA microdata found three additional reasons to be concerned about the dominance of Spanish in Miami. The first is that multi-generational Spanish retention in Miami is virtually unparalleled. I measured the percentage of native-born Hispanic Americans aged 20 to 35 with two native-born parents who reported speaking Spanish at home across 11 major Hispanic metros from 2020 to 2024. While this method captures only the grandchildren and later descendants of immigrants still living at home, the cross-metro ranking it produces is robust and gives a reliable estimate of trends in language retention. Nationally, the average rate of Spanish speaking at home among third-generation plus Hispanics has steadily declined from 55% in 1980 to 25% in 2024. In Miami, by contrast, Spanish language retention has risen from 55% to 64%. Miami doesn't rank the highest nationally in this regard. That would be McAllen, Texas. But every other metro shows either a declining trend or a low to moderate and flat trend. Miami is the only one with a high and flat trend. The second cause for concern: Miami Hispanics retain Spanish across generations more than other immigrant groups nationwide. While 64% of third generation plus Miami Hispanics speak a foreign language at home, the rates are significantly lower among other third generation plus encounters. 26% of Chinese Americans, 8% of Filipino Americans, and 2% of Japanese Americans. The third troubling sign is that for foreign-born Miami Hispanics, spending more time in the U.S. doesn't translate into higher English-speaking rates at home. According to 2024 data, 95% of foreign-born Miami Hispanics spoke Spanish at home, regardless of whether they had been in the U.S. for less than 5 or more than 21 years.
what people speak at home is not itself the issue. The concern is what these patterns indicate about linguistic equilibrium. Spanish is sustained in Miami, not just by recent arrivals, but also by the grandchildren of arrivals, and ongoing immigration seems to replenish the Spanish-speaking population faster than generational shift can erode it. The result is a civic environment from which English-only residents may feel excluded. However, I will concur with Richwine on his normative claim that the dominance of Spanish in Miami is a problem. I differ on whether it represents a clean failure of assimilation in Miami and portends changes in other Hispanic metros. Richwine acknowledges English fluency in his arguments, but doesn't note that it has increased over time alongside higher rates of speaking Spanish at home. Among U.S.-born Hispanic adults aged 25 to 64 who speak Spanish at home, the share report speaking English well or very well in Miami has risen from 78% in 1980 to 97% in 2024. The number should be 100%, but it nonetheless represents progress and suggests that assimilation among the children of immigrants in Miami isn't a failure. When we expand measures of assimilation to include metrics other than language retention, Miami performs well. In my research, I built a 6-measure composite score for U.S.-born Hispanic adults across 19 major U.S. metros measuring college degree rate, labor force participation, median wage, shared employed in management or professional roles, home ownership, and naturalization rate among foreign-born Hispanics, excluding Cubans who naturalize at near universal rates under the Cuban Adjustment Act. Across the 19 metro panel, Miami-Dade ranks second overall, behind Atlanta and ahead of Washington, D.C. Some of this lead is compositional. Miami's Hispanics are roughly half Cuban, and Cuban Americans tend to have higher educational attainment than other Hispanic origin groups. Miami Hispanics are not just doing well compared with other Hispanics. Across most measured dimensions, Miami Hispanics have converged with, and in some cases overtaken, national non-Hispanic whites. The college degree rate among Miami's U.S.-born Hispanic adults aged 25 to 64 is now 43%, slightly above the national white rate of 42%. Labor force participation is 86% versus 81%. The share of managerial and professional jobs is 46% versus 45%. And the home ownership gap with national whites has shrunk from 13 percentage points in 1980 to under 5 today. One exception is mean wages. Miami Hispanic wages grew 33% in real terms over the period, slightly trailing the 39% growth among national whites, leaving the absolute gap modestly wider in 24 than in 1980. Some of these outcomes are the byproduct of comparing a city-dwelling population with a national one, but it shows that Miami's lack of progress on language assimilation has not held it back on other metrics. It's also not clear that Miami's language trajectory predicts that of other metros. What appears to set Miami apart is the unusual intensity of its ongoing replenishment of Spanish speakers via immigration. In 2024, among Miami's Hispanic adults age 18 and older, 24% were foreign-born and arrived in the U.S. within the last decade, the highest share in my panel and roughly 3 times the average rate across the 8 other non-border major Hispanic metros. The measure of recent in-migration intensity correlates strongly with third-generation-plus Spanish at-home retention and across the 9 non-border metros. Miami's unusual language pattern is the product of conditions that are themselves unusual. For most American cities, those conditions cannot easily be reproduced.
On net, the evidence suggests that Spanish is not uniquely resistant to decay and will recede over time, barring significant levels of foreign replenishment. Miami is neither a failure of assimilation nor a reliable forecast of what awaits other American cities with growing Hispanic populations. Still, it would be a mistake to be complacent about the role of Spanish that Spanish has become to play in the city's daily life. Young second-generation Hispanics like me should feel an obligation to privilege English above Spanish in public settings and to encourage our first-generation parents and grandparents to become fluent in English, not from shame about our heritage, but from pride in being American. We have a stake in building communities where our neighbors who don't speak Spanish can feel at home and where English is as a shared language remains an indispensable connective tissue of civic life.

0: The Supreme Court Must Rein in Colorado's Climate War Lawfare by Isla Shapiro. The Supreme Court will soon decide whether granola jurisdictions like Boulder, Colorado, can export their energy preferences nationwide. The answer should be an easy no. I bet only Justice Ketanji Brown Jackson's vote is in doubt, but the case is worth exploring because it surfaces a mature understanding of federalism. Last September, after having filed an amicus brief encouraging the court to intervene, I argued that Colorado's highest court must have been on a Rocky Mountain high when it allowed Boulder County's cockamamie climate change lawsuit against energy companies to proceed. The county alleges that emissions from fossil fuel production are inflicting environmental harm on residents, entitling the government to damages. In effect, Boulder claims the authority to set national, indeed international, energy and environmental policy. At least two dozen left-wing enclaves have filed similar claims against energy providers. The Supreme Court duly took the case, and Suncor versus Boulder County will be one of the first arguments it hears next term. Now, at this merit stage, I filed an amicus brief for the Manhattan Institute, the Frontier Institute, and the Independence Institute, explaining that Boulder's lawsuit and others like it turns federalism on its head and offends foundational principles of our constitutional order. Of course, federalism is usually invoked in its vertical sense, which describes interactions between states and the federal government. But horizontal federalism, interactions among the states themselves, is no less important. Under our first national charter, the Articles of Confederation, the states pursued their own interests. They enacted protectionist trade barriers to support their own industries, issued their own currencies, and even raised their own armies. This was not a union of equal partners, but a competitive league for which few could dominate the whole. When disputes do emerge among states, a federal solution is appropriate. This structural premise runs through the Supreme Court's intense interstate pollution cases. Whether regarding carbon emissions or water pollution, the doctrine runs in one direction. Federal law trumps state regulatory machinations. Finally, this case embodies a basic premise of political fairness. If Boulder's lawsuit succeeds, local officials in one affluent community will exercise extraordinary influence over the states, particularly those states whose workforces and public finances depend heavily on fossil fuels.
1: 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Stay tuned for more programming, and thank you for listening. Hi, my name is Billy, and here is tonight's weather forecast for the Talking Information Center. This evening, it will be mostly clear skies with degrees low around 62. The sun rose today at 5.07 a.m. The sun will set today at 8.24 p.m. And the sun will rise tomorrow at 5.08 a.m. And that's all the weather I have for today. I'm Billy giving you the weather for the Talking Information Center. Have a wonderful evening.
2: 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And for a while now, you've been concerned about their behavior. 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They've been unpredictable. 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
7: Good day, this is Mary. I'm reading for the Talking Information Center, and this is the Tech Hour. And it is June 18th of 2026. After 20 years, scientists finally shrink a powerful laser onto a chip. This is from the source, it's École Polytechnique Fédérale de la Sainte. For decades, ultra-fast lasers have been among the most powerful tools in modern optics. Their pulses last just a few hundred femtoseconds, or quadrillions of a second, enabling technologies ranging from precision manufacturing and eye surgery to optical frequency combs, the Nobel Prize-winning innovation that powers the world's most accurate optical atomic clocks. Despite their importance, these lasers have largely remained large, costly systems that occupy entire optical tables. Now, researchers led by Professor Tobias J. Kippenberg at EPFL have achieved a breakthrough that could dramatically shrink the technology. Writing in Nature, the team reports the first integrated ultra-fast laser capable of matching the performance of traditional tabletop femtosecond lasers. The device delivers pulsed integers of 1.05 nanojoules and a pulse duration as short as 147 femtoseconds, or from a photonic chip. Photonic chips manipulate light using microscopic structures called waveguides that are etched into a wafer. In much the same way electronic chips direct electrical signals, photonic chips guide and process light. These chips are already widely used in telecommunications and have helped miniaturize many optical technologies that previously required much larger equipment. For more than 20 years, a high-pulse energy femtosecond laser on chip was widely regarded as a holy grail of integrated photonics, says Kippenberg. Our result shows that it's not only possible, but that it can be achieved with a surprisingly elegant architecture that the integrated photonics community had overlooked. To accomplish the feat, the researchers adopted a laser architect known as Mamashev oscillator, a design that had received relatively little attention in integrated photonics. The system places a nonlinear waveguide between two optical filters, each of which transmits a different portion of the light spectrum. As an intense laser pulse travels through the waveguide, it expands into a broader range of colors. Part of that broadened pulse can then pass through both filters and continue circulating within the laser cavity. Weaker light behaves differently because it does not broaden enough. It is blocked by the filters and removed from the cycle. This design is especially attractive because it does not require any component that is difficult to make on this erbium-doped silicon nitride chip, explains Zero Kui, a co-leading author of the paper. According to Kui, the design offers another major advantage. Photonic chips confine light to extremely small waveguides, causing light to interact strongly with itself. In many laser architectures, this nonlinear effects can destabilize the laser pulses. The Mamshev oscillator, however, is far less susceptible to these problems, making it particularly well-suited for integrated photonic devices. The laser cavity measures 42 centimeters in length, yet it can be folded onto a chip, occupying roughly the area of a match head. This makes it dramatically smaller than conventional fiber-based ultrafast lasers. Because photonic chips can be manufactured at a wafer scale using methods similar to those employed by computer chips, more than 1,000 laser cavities could potentially be produced simultaneously. That manufacturing advantage could significantly reduce the cost of ultrafast lasers while expanding their availability for sensing, spectroscopy, and precision measurement applications. With kilowatt-level peak powers, the chip can drive demanding applications that have long depended on large, expensive laboratory lasers, says Quinn. The researchers believe the technology could eventually lead to portable and affordable devices for detecting environmental pollutants, identifying hidden defects in materials, and performing medical diagnostics. It could also help pave the way for compact optical atomic clocks that may play important roles in future communications and navigation systems.

next up is a tiny X-ray telescope could unlock the moon's hidden chemistry. And the source is from the Tokyo Metropolitan University. Researchers at Tokyo Metropolitan University have used simulations to show that a small, newly developed X-ray telescope could help create a chemical map of the entire lunar surface. Such a map would be a major step toward understanding how the moon formed, changed, and evolved over time. Their detailed modeling, which included both the telescope detector and a realistic moon orbiting satellite mission, suggests that one telescope could map five important elements in about 2 years. A larger 5x5 array of detectors could produce sharper maps and complete the work more quickly. The moon's geological history is not fully understood. One major reason is the scientists do not yet have a complete geochemical map of the lunar surface. Because researchers cannot simply collect samples from every part of the moon, they must rely on remote sensing methods. One of these methods is X-ray fluorescence imaging. In this approach, detectors are pointed at the moon to capture X-rays emitted by specific elements after they are struck by solar radiation. Those signals can help reveal which elements are present across different regions of the surface. Earlier observations from the Apollo and Chandrayaan missions produced useful partial maps, but a full global map is still missing. Creating one is technically difficult for several reasons. Missions have limited time to gather enough sunlight-driven X-ray signals, and detectors can degrade during long periods in space. The problem is especially difficult near the moon's poles. In these regions, solar X-rays are weaker, which makes it harder to collect the signals needed to identify surface elements. To address these obstacles, a team led by Ari Toivda and Professor Yoshiro Izo of Tokyo Metropolitan University has proposed using a compact X-ray telescope on a satellite orbiting the moon. The telescope would allow wide area observations of the lunar surface during strong solar flares. When the sun provides more intense X-ray illumination. Traditional X-ray telescopes are often too large and heavy for this type of mission. By contrast, the team's compact telescope was originally designed for studying Earth's magnetosphere and weighs less than 10 kilograms. Its small size could make it practical for long-term lunar satellite observations. The detector has also been tested in radiation conditions, far harsher than those expected in lunar orbit. That durability could support robust, wide-area, high-resolution imaging over an extended mission. The researchers then added the telescope specifications into a numerical simulation to test whether a satellite mission could successfully map the moon. Assuming 300 solar flares per year and a single telescope aboard a moon orbiting satellite, the simulation showed that the whole lunar surface could be mapped for five elements: oxygen, iron, magnesium, aluminium, and silicon in 2 years using a grid size of 70 by 70 kilometers. Because the telescope is so compact, the team also examined a satellite carrying a 5x5 array of telescopes. According to the simulations, this 25 telescope system could reduce the mission time to 1 year. With 2 years of operation, it could also map sodium while improving the grid size to 30 by 30 kilometers. If either mission concept becomes reality, it would produce the first complete map of elemental abundance across the entire moon. That achievement would give scientists a powerful new tool for studying lunar geology
and reconstructing the moon's long and complex history. And also from the Talking Information Tech Hour, hidden supermassive black hole pairs may finally have a visible signal. And the source for this is the University of Oxford. Astronomers from the University of Oxford and the Max Planck Institute for Gravitational Physics, Albert Einstein Institute, have outlined a new strategy for uncovering one of the universe's most elusive objects, tightly bound pairs of supermassive black holes. These giant black hole duos are expected to form naturally after galaxies merge. Although astronomers have identified some widely separated supermassive black hole pairs, finding those that orbit much closer together has proven far more difficult. In a study published in Physical Review Letters, the researchers suggest searching for a distinctive signal. As the black holes orbit each other, their immense gravity could repeatedly magnify the light from the stars located behind them, creating recurring flashes that may reveal the hidden systems. Most galaxies contain a supermassive black hole at their center. When galaxies collide and eventually combine, their central black holes can become gravitationally bound, forming what scientists call a supermassive black hole binary. Excuse me. These systems are important for understanding how galaxies evolve over time. They are also expected to generate some of the strongest gravitational waves in the universe. Future space-based gravitational wave observatories should be able to detect these binaries directly. However, the new research suggests that astronomers may not have to wait. Existing and upcoming sky surveys could potentially identify them through their effects on visible light. Supermassive black holes act as natural telescopes, said Dr. Miguel Zumalacarguilla from the Max Planck Institute for Gravitational Physics. Because of their enormous mass and the compact size, they strongly bend passing light. Starlight from the same host galaxy can be focused into extraordinarily bright images, a phenomenon known as gravitational lensing. A single supermassive black hole can dramatically magnify a background star, but only when the alignment is almost perfect. A binary system behaves differently. When two black holes acting as gravitational lenses, the region where extreme magnification can occur becomes much larger. The pair creates a diamond-shaped feature known as a caustic curve, where stars can appear dramatically brighter. In theory, a perfect point-like star could be magnified indefinitely. Infinitely. In reality, the finite size of the stars places a limit on how bright the effect can become. The chances of the starlight being hugely amplified increase enormously for a binary compared to a single black hole, said Professor Bence Kossis from the University of Oxford's Department of Physics and co-author of the study. Unlike a single black hole, a black hole binary is constantly changing. As two black holes orbit each other, they gradually lose energy through the emission of gravitational waves, a process predicted by Einstein's theory of general relativity. Over time, this causes the black holes to move closer together and orbit faster. Graduate student Hanex Wang is in Professor Kosk's group and led the study. As the binary moves, the Kosk curve rotates and changes shape, sweeping across a large volume of stars behind it. If a bright star lies within this region, it can produce an extraordinary bright flash,
each time the caustic passes over it. This leads to repeating bursts of starlight, which provide a clear and distinctive signature of a massive black hole binary. Because the caustic structure continually shifts, the resulting flashes would occur again and again, creating a recognizable pattern that astronomers could search for. The team found that the timing and intensity of these flashes should follow predictable trends rather than appearing randomly. As gravitational waves slowly shrink the orbit, they subtly alter the shape and the motion of the caustic curve. Those changes leave measurable signatures in both the brightness and the frequency of the flashes. By analyzing these patterns, researchers could estimate important characteristics of hidden binary, including the masses of the black holes and details of their orbital evolution. Powerful new observatories, including the Vera C. Rubin Observatory and the Nancy Grace Roman Space Telescope, are expected to dramatically expand the search for these repeating lensing events in the coming years. The prospect of identifying spiraling supermassive black hole binary years before future space-based gravitational wave detectors come online is extremely exciting, concludes Professor Kokas. It opens the door to true multi-messenger studies of black holes, allowing us to test gravity and black hole physics in entirely new ways. And also from the Tech Hour, scientists discover a quantum effect that could eliminate batteries. And the source is the Queensland University of Technology. Scientists have uncovered a new way to control an unusual quantum phenomenon that could one day help power electronic devices without batteries. An international research team led by Professor Dongshan Kier from the Queensland University of Technology, School of Chemistry and Physics, and Professor Xiao Renshaw Wang from Nanyang Technological University in Singapore, investigated the physics behind the nonlinear Hall effect, HLHE, a quantum phenomenon with significant potential for future energy harvesting technologies. Unlike the classical Hall effect, the NLHE can convert alternating electrical signals directly into direct current. This means energy from wireless transmissions or other ambient sources could potentially be transformed into usable electricity without relying on conventional diodes or other bulky electronic components. Excuse me. The NLHE is a sophisticated quantum phenomenon in condensed matter physics where a voltage is generated perpendicular to an applied alternating current, even in the absence of a magnetic field, Professor Kui said. This effect allows us to convert alternating signals straight into direct current, which is what's needed to power electronic devices. In principle, it means sensors or chips that could operate without batteries, drawing energy from their environment. To better understand how the effect works, the researchers examined a high-quality topological material known for its unusual electronic behavior. These experiments showed that nonlinear Hall effect remains stable even at room temperature, an important step toward practical applications outside the laboratory. The team also discovered that temperature plays a key role in determining both the strength and direction of the electrical voltage produced by the material. At lower temperatures, tiny imperfections within the material had the greatest influence on the quantum effect. As temperatures increased, natural occurring vibrations in the crystal structure became more important. This shift caused the direction of the generated electrical signal to reverse,
revealing a previously unseen mechanism for controlling the phenomenon. Once you understand what's happening inside the material, you can design devices to take advantage of it, Professor Kui said. That's when quantum effects stop being abstract and start becoming useful, supporting future applications ranging from self-powered sensors and wearable technology to ultra-fast components for the next generation wireless networks. The findings provide new insight into how quantum materials behave and could help researchers develop smaller, faster, and more energy-efficient technologies that harvest power from their surroundings. And scientists simulated a nuclear fireball and found a surprise in the fallout. With the source from the Lawrence Livermore National Laboratory. When a nuclear weapon detonates or a serious reactor accident occurs, an immense burst of energy is released in less than a millionth of a second. The extreme heat instantly vaporizes nearby air and materials, creating a brilliant expanding cloud of gas and plasma. As this nuclear fireball grows, it mixes with the surrounding atmosphere, cools, and eventually condenses into tiny solid particles that become nuclear fallout. Scientists study how fallout forms because it can provide valuable clues about what happened during a nuclear event and help improve models used for safety assessments. In a new study published by the Analytical Chemistry, researchers at Lawrence Livermore National Laboratory, the LLNL, investigated how uranium, cerium, and cesium have, as they vaporize, react chemically and condense under carefully controlled temperature conditions. Their findings suggest that some widely used fallout models may overlook important chemical interactions that occur in particles form. Changing how long materials remain at high temperature can alter chemical reactions and how volatile elements like cesium are incorporated into particles, said LLNL scientist and author Rakai Dahawis. Those particles preserve a record of how they formed. By studying these processes in a controlled system, we can replace assumptions with measurements, improve the models used to interpret nuclear debris, and support decision making when it matters most. To investigate these processes, the team used a plasma flow reactor designed to mimic part of the environment inside a nuclear fireball. Specific combinations of materials were introduced into high-temperature plasma, where they were vaporized. The resulting vapor then traveled through the tube, in which temperatures could be carefully controlled as the material cooled. The setup allowed researchers to expose the materials to two different cooling scenarios, known as thermal histories. In one scenario, the temperatures gradually declined throughout the tube. In another, the materials remained hot for a longer period before cooling rapidly. Because the reactor operates continuously, samples could be collected at multiple locations, allowing scientists to observe how particles change as they formed. Historical fallout studies indicate that the path materials take as they cool is important, said Dohoi. Cooling rate and time at an elevated temperature can alter chemical specification and particle formation. The researchers selected uranium, cerium, and cesium because each behaves differently during condensation. Uranium is relatively less volatile and condensed early in the process, making it a useful benchmark. Cerium, which is often used as a stand-in for plutonium,
condensed in a similar manner to uranium. However, both elements showed changes in their chemistry depending on the thermal history they experienced. Cesium behaved very differently. It condensed much later than the other elements, and when it remained at high temperatures for long periods, it mixed far more extensively with uranium and cerium. The results indicate that fallout formation depends not only on when different elements condense, but also on how they chemically interact with one another as the temperatures drop. Many existing fallout models primarily treat materials as if they were behave independently, meaning some of these chemical reactions are only partially represented. By isolating the effects of thermal history in a controlled experimental system, the researchers generate data that can be used to elevate and improve fallout models. They have long relied on simplified assumptions. The team plans to expand the work by studying more realistic mixtures of materials, with the goal being capturing the complex processes that govern fallout formation during a real world nuclear events. Also from the Tekaon, these tiny holes could change how the world cleans water. And the source is the Indian Institute of Technology, Gahingaga. A team of researchers from the CSIR Central Salt and Marine Chemicals Research Institute, CSMCRI, the Indian Institute of Technology, Gahingaga, IITGN, Nanyang Technological University in Singapore, and the SN Bosi National Center for Basic Science have developed a new type of highly precise filtration membrane. The study, published in the Journal of the American Chemical Society, describes a technology that could help industries cut energy use and dramatically increase water reuse. Many industrial activities depend on separating different substances from one another. These separation processes are essential for tasks.

0: 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The material being read is the copyright property of the publications being read. Access to this program is solely for persons who cannot read the original printed version due to a visual impairment or other disability. By continuing to listen, you confirm that you have such a condition.
1: Selective crystalline membranes, called pombranes, which contains pores that are about 1 nanometer wide, thousands of times thinner than a human hair, said Dr. Shilling P. 1 nanometer wide, thousands of times thinner than a human hair. And Dr. Shilpi Kashwawa, senior scientist of CSMCRI. The new membranes draw inspiration from a biological system such as aquaporins, which regulate the movement of molecules through precisely sized channels. To achieve this level of control, the researchers used polyoxymethylate POM clusters. Each cluster contains a naturally occurring opening that is exactly 1 nanometer wide and remains permanently stable. According to Ms. Priyanka Dobaria, a CSMCRI research scholar and a co-first author of the article, these POMs are tiny, crown-shaped metal clusters that have a permanent, perfect hole in their center that does not change or lose shape, which is the biggest hurdle with traditional plastic filters. Creating a practical membrane required arranging billions of these tiny ring-like structures into a continuous, defect-free layer. To accomplish this, the researchers attached flexible chemical chains to the POM clusters. When the modified clusters are placed on water, they naturally spread out and organize themselves into large area ultra-thin film. By changing the length of the attached chains, the team was able to control how closely the clusters pack together. This forced molecules to cross the membrane through the only open path, the 1 nanometer holes built into each cluster, allowing the membrane to act like a high-tech sieve, added Dr. Raghavan Ranganathan, associate professor at IITGN's Department of Materials Engineering. Dr. Ranganathan and Mr. Vinay Thakur, a PhD scholar at IITGN and co-first author of the article, also carried out molecular level simulations that revealed how the membranes perform their filtering function. Testing showed that the membranes could distinguish between molecules that differ by only 100 to 200 Daltons, a level of precision that is extremely difficult to achieve with conventional polymer membranes. According to Dr. Kentan Patel, principal scientist at CSMCRI, this capability could create new opportunities for more sustainable manufacturing processes. Our membranes show almost 10 times better separation performance compared to existing technologies, while remaining flexible, stable, and scalable, he said. Additionally, these membranes are flexible, stable across different acidity levels, pH ranges, and can be manufactured in large sheets. This combination is essential if the membranes are to be adopted widely in industry. Technology could be particularly valuable for India's textile and pharmaceutical industries, both of which play major roles in the country's economy.

0: India's textile and apparel sector contributes more than 2.3% of GDP and represents approximately 13% of industrial production. The domestic market is currently valued at $160.225 billion and is expected to expand to $250 to $350 billion by 2030. Textile dyeing and finishing operations generate large amounts of contaminated wastewater, making dye removal and water reuse ongoing challenges. The new membrane could selectively remove dry molecules while allowing the water to be recycled, reducing both freshwater demand and chemical waste. This advantage is especially important as India's wastewater treatment market continues to grow. The membranes could also benefit pharmaceutical production, where highly accurate separations are critical for product quality and manufacturing efficiency. Processes like drug purification and solvent recovery are both energy intensive and quality sensitive, noted Mr. Vinaya Thakur. Highly selective membranes such as these can lower energy use while maintaining the stringent standards required in pharmaceutical production. Processes like drug purification and solvent recovery are both energy intensive and quality intensive, noted Mr. Vinaya Thakur. Highly selective membranes such as these can lower energy use while maintaining the stringent standards required in pharmaceutical production. Researchers describe the new POMBRANES as a versatile platform technology. Their adjustable structure, highly selectivity, and ability to withstand harsh chemical environments make them suitable for a broad range of industrial separation tasks, from the wastewater treatment to the advanced chemical manufacturing. As industries increasingly look for technologies that combine efficiency, durability, and sustainability, and molecular engineered membranes that become an important part of the next generation manufacturing systems. By applying a principle commonly found in biology, precise control at the molecular scale and adapting it into scalable materials technology, the researchers demonstrated how nature-inspired design can help solve major industrial challenges. And scientists discover a strange property in rice and turn it into smart material. And the source for this one is the University of Birmingham. Rice is best known as one of the world's most important food crops, but scientists have now shown it could also help inspire a new generation of smart materials. Researchers discovered that packed rice grains behave in an unusual way under pressure. When compressed slowly, the grains remain relatively strong, but when squeezed quickly, they actually become weaker. This surprising behavior has allowed scientists to create a new material that could one day be used in soft robots that automatically adjust their stiffness and protective equipment that responds differently depending on the sources of an impact. The international research team led by the University of Birmingham reports its findings in the journal Matter. Experiments showed that the tight-packed rice grains respond very differently depending on how quickly the load is applied. At higher loading speeds, the material weakens significantly. This phenomenon, known as rate softening, is uncommon in most materials. Researchers found that it happens because friction between the individual rice grains drops sharply when forces are applied rapidly. As a result, the intentional networks of forces that normally help support the load become weaker. The team used this unusual property to develop a new metamaterial, an engineered composite structure designed to exhibit behaviors not found in natural occurring materials. To build the new material, researchers combined rice-based granular units with materials such as sand, which become stronger when subjected to rapid loading. The result was a granular metamaterial capable of responding differently to show movements and sudden impacts. Depending on the situation, material can bend, buckle, or stiffen in different ways, all without electronics, sensors, or active control systems. To build a new material, researchers combine rice-based granular units with the materials such as sand, which become stronger when subjected to rapid loading. The result with granular metamaterial capable of responding differently to slow movements and sudden impacts. Depending on the situation, the material can bend, buckle, or stiffen in different ways, all without electronic sensors or active control systems. Dr. Mingan Chao Liu from the University of Birmingham said, "Rice might be the best known as a staple food globally, but it's really associated with advanced engineering. Our research shows that it can form the basis of a new class of functioning materials. Rather than treating this phenomenon as a curiosity, we turned it into a design principle. This approach enabled us to create a material that can bend, buckle, or stiffen differently under slow movements versus sudden impacts. Without electronic sensors or active control, instead of telling our structure how to respond, we let physics decide. Fast loads trigger one behavior, slow loads another. The researchers say the work highlights how common granular materials can be transformed into engineered systems that respond intelligently through their own mechanical properties. The speed-sensitive material can open new possibilities in soft robotics. Unlike traditional metal robotics, future systems built with these materials could be lighter, safer, and more adaptable. Such robots could be especially useful for working alongside people, operating in challenging environments, and working delicate tasks, including assisting with surgery. The material may also have application in protective equipment because it can respond differently depending on the speed of an impact. It could also absorb energy or deform in a controlled way during a collision, helping reduce the risk of injury. Importantly, these responses occur without the need for electronics, external power, or sensors, allowing the material itself to automatically adapt to changing conditions. And scientists built a battery-free device that turns sunlight into fuel. And it comes from the Osaka Metropolitan University. Researchers at Osaka Metropolitan University have created a new artificial photosynthesis system that can generate solar fuel more consistently while eliminating the need for factory-based control equipment. The advance comes from integrating a self-regulating chemical component directly into the electrolyzer, reducing both system complexity and cost. Like natural photosynthesis in plants, artificial photosynthesis uses sunlight to transform water and carbon dioxide into energy-rich compounds. One such product is formic acid, a chemical that can serve as a fuel and a way to store energy. At the heart of these systems is an electrolyzer, which converts electricity from solar cells into chemical energy. That energy is then stored in the form of fuels, such as formic acid. A major challenge is maintaining efficient cooperation with sunlight changes throughout the day. To address this, many artificial photosynthesis systems use maximum power point tracking, MPPT, a method that continuously adjusts voltage and current so solar cells can deliver the highest possible power output. However, conventional MPPT setups typically depend on batteries and additional electronic components to smooth out energy flow. While effective, these additions increase both cost and system complexity. To overcome this limitation, a team led by Associate Professor Yasu Matasubura and Professor Yutaka Ameo at the Research Center for Artificial Photosynthesis at Osaka Metropolitan University worked with IIDA Group Holdings Company Limited to redesign the electrolyzer itself. Their approach uses a specifically designed solid electrolyte built directly into the device. As a result, the electrolyzer can automatically perform the MPPT function on its own, removing the need for battery-based control systems. Rather than relying on external electronics, converters or batteries, the electrolyzer adjusts its electrical characteristics through its own thermal and independence property. As sunlight increases, the electrolyzer naturally heats up. The system is designed so that this warning causes the electrical resistance to drop, allowing electricity to automatically adjust its electrical behavior. This self-regulating behavior helps keep fuel production more stable throughout the day and automates the system while reducing dependence on batteries and costly external components, he added. When the researchers tested the technology under actual outdoor conditions, the system consistently produced formic acid from water and CO2 even as sunlight levels fluctuated. We are confident that it would be successful, as we previously showcased this reach at the Joint Pavilion Leader Group, Osaka Metropolitan University Exhibition, as part of the Osaka Kanzi Expo 2025. Professor Matasubara said, "It successfully generated enough formic acid to power a miniature diorama in the pavilion, showing its potential as an efficient artificial photosynthesis system that could potentially be used to charge application in our homes." NASA reveals Artemis 3 crew for one of the most complex space missions ever. And this is the source of this is from NASA. NASA has unveiled new details about Artemis 3, one of the most ambitious human spaceflight missions planned in decades. I'll also introducing the four astronauts who will fly the mission and a backup crew member scheduled for 2027. The Artemis 3 will carry out a series of complex tests in Earth orbit that are considered critical for Artemis 6. The first planned crewed mission to the moon's south pole in 2028. The mission will launch aboard NASA's Space Launch System rocket from the Kennedy Space Center in Florida, sending the Orion spacecraft and its crew into the low Earth orbit. Once Orion completes initial system checks, it will attempt rendezvous and docking operations for the first time, with test versions of lunar landers being deployed by Blue Origin and SpaceX. The mission is designed to evaluate how Orion and the landers work together, including their software, communications, propulsion systems, and other key technologies. NASA named the following astronauts to the Artemis 3 crew: Randy Bresnik, Commander; Luca Parmitano of ESA, the European Space Agency, Pilot; Andre Douglas, Mission Specialist; and Frank Rubio, Mission Specialist. NASA astronaut Bob Hines was selected as the backup crew member. The astronauts will begin training immediately on Orion systems while also supporting the development and testing of the Blue Origin and SpaceX lander prototypes that will be used during the mission. Today we take another bold step in humanity's return to the moon, building on the extraordinary foundation laid by the Artemis II astronauts, said NASA Administrator Jared Isaacman. Their achievements reignited global excitement for exploration and how they passed the torch to the Artemis 3 team. Randy, Lucas, Frank, and Andre, Artemis 3 will demonstrate the power of American innovation and international partnership as we test complex rendezvous and docking operations and advance the technologies that will one day carry us deeper into the solar system. This mission will require the most awe-inspiring coordination of heavy lift rocket launches in history, drawing on the talent and capability of teams across the government and space flight community. The Artemis 3 astronauts, alongside ESA and our international partners, and the tens of thousands of the best and the brightest across the country and industry, are ushering in a new golden age of exploration, carrying forward the hopes and the dreams of the next generation, just as the Apollo astronauts did for so many of us. Parmitano's assignment marks the first time an ESA astronaut has been selected for the Artemis mission. Artemis 3 will push the boundaries of spacecraft operations into orbit. Luca's assignment as pilot reflects the depth of European expertise in human spaceflight and draws on his extensive operational experience. Experience in high-pressure situations, said Joseph Aschbacher, ESA's Director General. At the same time, ESA's European Service Module will once again provide the critical capabilities that power Orion, demonstrating Europe's enduring role as the very heart of the Artemis program. The news out of Houston today is a powerful recognition of ESA's role in enabling humanity's return to the moon and a key advancement in our partnership with NASA. Europeans can take pride in being part of this exciting journey. NASA and its partners continue to make progress preparing for the mission. This summer, engineers plan to join Orion's crew module and service module and install the spacecraft's docking system. which will fly for the first time. Testing of Orion's heat shield also continues, with individual heat shield blocks undergoing ultrasonic inspections before installation. Work on the SLS rocket is advancing as well. Teams are currently integrating the engine section with the rest of the core stage before installing 4 RS-25 engines later this summer. All solid rocket booster segments have arrived at Kennedy Space Center, and upgrades to the mobile launcher remained on schedule. Rocket stacking is expected to begin this summer, and NASA is also designing and building a safe spacer that will take the space of the upper stage for Artemis 3. Blue Origin is developing a crewed version of its Blue Moon lunar lander, while SpaceX is creating a crewed lunar version of Starship. Both companies are building test vehicles for Artemis 3. NASA is working closely with each company throughout the design, development, testing, and evaluation, shared expertise gained from decades of human spaceflight experience. During the announcement event, NASA also outlined how Artemis 3 operations will help increase launch cadence, expand production capabilities, and strengthen supply chains throughout the Artemis program. The mission follows the successful Artemis 2 flight completed in April and is intended to help prepare NASA for future crewed missions to Mars.
1: 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Please stay tuned for more programming, and thank you for listening. Hi, my name is Billy, and here is tonight's weather forecast for the Talking Information Center. This evening, it will be mostly clear skies with degrees low around 62. The sun rose today at 5.07 a.m. The sun will set today at 8.24 p.m. And the sun will rise tomorrow at 5.08 a.m. And that's all the weather I have for today. I'm Billy giving you the weather for the Talking Information Center. Have a wonderful evening.
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13: Welcome, listeners. This is Karen, and today is June 18th, 2026. And I will be reading the National Geographic from the June 2026 issue. My first story, How Sagrada Familia Reached for Heaven. The Barcelona Church, already among the world's most famous basilicas, is also now the planet's tallest. As Spain marks 100 years since the death of Antoni Gaudi, here's how the celebrated architect's magnum opus, 144 years in the making, is finally nearing completion. In the fall of 1883, a little-known Catalan architect was tapped to take over the construction of a basilica on what was then the outskirts of Barcelona, Spain. The initial plans called for an imposing, if traditional, design in the Gothic style, much like the other grand cathedrals in Europe. But the young architect, Antoni Gaudi y Cornet, had other ideas. He had so many other ideas, in fact, that the Sagrada Familia, a project Gaudi worked on until his death in 1926, is still famously unfinished. Now, on the 100th anniversary of the architect's passing, the full sweep of his vision is finally coming into focus. With construction reaching a fever pitch ahead of the centenary, the Sagrada Familia has become the tallest church in the world. Towering over an otherwise low-rise section of the city, the basilica resembles a dense, graceful stand of trees, a staggering expression of Gaudi's stubbornness, wild imagination, and technological ingenuity. Last year, Pope Francis bestowed on Gaudi the honorific Venerable, fueling speculation that he would be the first architect ever canonized. His basilica, now the most popular tourist attraction in Spain, is also the preeminent symbol of Barcelona, an emblematic of its host city as the Golden Gate Bridge of San Francisco or the Colosseum of Rome. Gaudi was a bundle of contradictions. Born in 1852 to a family of coppersmiths, he sympathized with anarchists and atheists in his youth before embracing hardline Catholicism. He had an independent and sometimes contentious personality, yet successfully led collaborative teams of bricklayers, sculptors, and engineers as he worked on hundreds of projects. And he was a fierce Catalan nationalist who opposed the Spanish government in Madrid, only to become, alongside Picasso, one of the nation's most celebrated sons. He was also an architect who loved to improvise, often modifying drawings on site, a habit that was maddening to many clients, but allowed him by trial and error to develop a style wholly his own, one that looked first and foremost to nature's organic forms for inspiration. A key breakthrough was Palau Güell, a showy house in an edgy part of Barcelona, commissioned by the architect's chief patron and wealthy industrialist, Eusebi Güell. Here Gaudi explored the potential of the catenary, a parabola-shaped curve commonly used to create tension in suspension bridges. He designed a salon that rises 55 feet through the center of the house. At the top is a dome supported by four catenary arches, the nave of a giant cathedral in miniature. At the Sagrada Familia, catenary arches allowed Gaudi to replace the flying buttresses of Gothic-style cathedrals, heavy and earthbound despite their name, with an airier and more idiosyncratic vertical architecture. He envisioned a basilica with 18 towers, one each for the four evangelists, 12 apostles, Virgin Mary, and Jesus Christ. Toward the end of his life, as his faith and asceticism deepened, Gaudi moved into his workshop at the Sagrada Familia. It was as if he wanted to be closer to his work and to God at the same time. The basilica's budget grew so strained that Gaudi took to badgering friends and even passerbys for donations. Not that the pace of construction bothered him. As he famously observed of his divine inspiration, "My client is not in a hurry." His clothes grew tattered and his beard so long that when he was struck by a city tram one afternoon, he was left lying injured in the street, assumed to be a vagrant. Yet when he died 3 days later, the news spawned front-page headlines, and spectators packed the sidewalks to watch his funeral procession. Celebrated architect Louis Sullivan had praised the Sagrada Familia as spirit symbolized in stone. But when the basilica was ransacked in 1936 during the Spanish Civil War, it seemed impossible the design would ever be finished. By mid-century, changing architectural tastes also meant its over-the-top decoration began to look out of date. The project languished until Barcelona was awarded the 1992 Summer Olympics, spurring investments in tourist sites across the city. These days, visitors' fees more than cover the ongoing building costs, a remarkable reversal of fortune. In February, the basilica reached its final height of 566 feet after workers installed the last section of the cross atop the Jesus Tower. The design team, now led by chief architect Jordi Fauli, has for several decades employed sophisticated modeling software, generating complaints that the new towers, Gaudi completed just one in his lifetime, are too streamlined by comparison. A certain imperfection, after all, lies at the heart of Gaudi's appeal. His ambition, so mammoth, that his reach seemed engineered in ways both stirring and humanizing to succeed his grasp. How to go? Nearly 5 million people tour the Sagrada Familia each year. In summer, the basilica is open from 9 a.m. to 8 p.m., with reduced hours in the off-season and on weekends. Booking tickets in advance is a must, especially during peak tourist periods. General admission costs 26 euros, and guided tours are available for an extra 4 euros. Reserve a time slot at sagradafamilia.org. How to make your visit unforgettable? There are three things not to miss, according to Monica Satin, a leading Gaudi scholar and Barcelona native. Witness the light show. In the mornings, light enters the stained glass windows of the Nativity facade, bathing the interior in shades of blue and green. Another benefit of a morning visit, smaller crowds. In the late afternoon or early evening, the setting sun strikes the Passion facade windows, casting the inside in reddish and orange hues. Secondly, explore the towers. For an extra 10 euros, visitors can book a tower tour on either the Passion or Nativity facade. Passion boasts better views of the city, but Nativity gives visitors a closer look at the nature-inspired carvings of the architect's original stonework. And thirdly, glimpse his artistry up close. About a 30-minute walk to the northwest, the Gaudi-designed Parc Güell showcases his mastery of trinquatis, the technique of creating mosaics out of broken ceramics and glass. The mosaics adorn sculptures, fountains, and other objects in the park, which also offers a striking view of the Sagrada Familia in the distance. Our next article. Can these rainbow lizards teach us about evolution? From shimmery copper to deep indigo, Ibiza wall lizards on Spain's Balearic Islands come in dozens of colors, a natural wonder that has researchers perplexed. For centuries, scientists have attempted to unravel the complex mechanisms of evolution. Charles Darwin filled in part of the puzzle with revelations about natural selection, and late 20th century breakthroughs in DNA sequencing hint at why various physical characteristics might manifest. Still, a lingering question remains. Why do creatures within a single species appear so different? Some answers may lie within the genomes of these vibrant creatures. We're trying to understand where that extraordinary capacity for generating diversity and novelty comes from, said biologist and Natural Geographic explorer Tobias Euler, whose team took DNA samples from nearly 2,000 lizards to look for variations that could help explain the kaleidoscopic coloring. He is also considering how environmental factors and the natural history of the island may have given rise to these differences. A collaborator photographer, Roberto Garcia Roa, is documenting the rainbow reptilians, a living mosaic, he calls them, as the team works to solve one of the animal kingdom's great enigmas. Our next article. One of Italy's most legendary cheeses has a secret ingredient. Maggots. In the soft glow of a wine bottle lamp, the larvae were leaping. I was prepared for squirming, having spent weeks researching and contemplating Casu Marzu, Sardinia's maggot-filled cheese. The jumping came as a surprise. Our host, the chef at a restaurant in Dogali, a small city in the east of the island, had just produced a rough-hewn wheel of Casu Marzu. He carved a circle in the top and pried the thick rind off like a... Some of the maggots that had made it their home began abandoning ship, popping off the cheese like bubbles from a glass of ginger ale. The chef took a softened piece of cracker-like pane carasau, covered it with a healthy smear of Casu Marzu, and held it out to me. I had been in Sardinia for all of 6 hours, and frankly, I thought I'd have more time. Casu Marzu, which in Sardinian means rotten cheese, is the most common name for a cheese in which Pyophilia casei, the cheese fly, has been allowed to lay its eggs, and those eggs have been allowed to hatch. The resulting larvae eat, digest, and excrete the cheese, leaving it with a distinctive creaminess and the appearance of a well-furrowed field. The result is an object of deep pride within Sardinian culture and fascination outside it. Lately, TikTok and Instagram are filled with the giggles and shrieks of visitors trying what has been called the world's most dangerous cheese by Guinness World Records. Theoretically, a maggot could survive the gastrointestinal tract and wreak havoc, though my gastroenterologist gave me his amused blessing before I departed. For all of Sardinia's reputation as a wealthy playground of sparkling seas and mega yachts, the island remains at its heart a kingdom of shepherds, their ancient work crucial to the island's economy and identity. There are nearly twice as many sheep as people on Sardinia, and the island produces tens of thousands of tons of cheese a year, including over 90% of the world's Pecorino Romano. Where there is cheese, there are flies, It has been the Sardinians' particular genius to turn natural spoilage into a world of culinary art. The general consensus is that the tradition goes back centuries, at least. Today, Casu Marzu remains deeply stitched into the social fabric of Sardinian life. At a summer picnic, someone might bring homemade wine, another honey from a beehive, and someone a wheel of maggot cheese. Some Sardinians will spin you a story that it's an aphrodisiac. Others that it contributed to the so-called Blue Zones diet, credited with the preponderance of long-lived people on the island. But the truth is that many of them just really love it. In 1962, Italian legislation prohibited commercial sales of the cheese due to safety concerns. Further restrictions in a wider 2002 law banned Casu Marzu trade within the European Union. Still, it remains available for Sardinians who know where to look. Between its underground status and the fact that its production happens on a micro scale, it's difficult to pinpoint the number of shepherds making Casu Marzu, though one estimate suggests that they churn out more than 200,000 pounds yearly. That Casu Marzu production relies on a certain amount of randomness. Some shepherds will end up with a surplus of wheels in a given season, some none, gives the annual search a certain frantic thrill. One particular enthusiast, Ngala Gonom, a seaside town near Dugali, told me that he has the contacts of 10 shepherds that he calls in rotation, that better to ensure a regular supply for his personal use. Among them is 32-year-old Mario Nedu, the fourth generation in his family to raise farm animals in the hills near Calagonome. His father, Domenico, taught him how to make Casu Marzu. It's a fragile time for the cheese, Mario says. Increasingly hot summers because of climate change have affected the life cycle of cheese flies, making their work even less predictable than usual. Last year, out of about 40 wheels, only four of theirs ended up as Casu Marzu. If the maggots inside a cheese are dead, it is considered inedible. That said, there are various ways of encouraging the Casu Marzu accident. Some cheesemakers will put a fly-ridden wheel in the center of a circle of unoccupied cheeses, the way parents once hosted chickenpox parties. Few are more reliable at producing the cheese than second-generation shepherd Andrea Logias. At his farm in Sergono, a small commune in the province of Nuoro, his aging room was blackened with smoke stains and the air thick with flies. Wheels of cheese weighing between 6 and 9 pounds, which he sells to neighbors, were stacked everywhere, and clumps of maggots lay on the floor. These larvae would form cocoons, metamorphose, and then reemerge as flies to begin the process again. They, too, are multi-generational artisans. Logius compared the process to farfalla, butterflies, the traditional interpreted. Imagine the room filled with butterflies. Broadly speaking, this is how all cheese is made with various living organisms, bacteria, yeast, mold, transforming simple milk into a kaleidoscope array of manifestations, some of them among the world's most sublime foodstuffs. It just happens that the organisms digesting Casu Marzu are significantly larger and more visibly active. Outside Sardinia, Casu Marzu has a place among such other Hall of Fame gastronomic oddities as the Icelandic rotten shark known as hakari and kopu luwak, Indonesian coffee made from beans that have passed through the digestive system of a civet. These foods are stars of a social media sector you might call yuck talk, but a fervid interest is being grossed out is hardly a new phenomenon. It is, in fact, deeply human, according to psychologist Paul Rosen, who has been dubbed the king of disgust for his pioneering work on that emotion. It's a feature of humans that we like to overcome aversions, Rosen said. We become attached to things that are, for most people, offensive. So, we have stinky cheese in Europe and insects in many places. Laura Maru, whose family runs Agrotussimo su Conoto, a farm near Sigorno that hosts tasting of local products, likes the fact that Sardinian culture is being celebrated by the TikTok cheese eaters, but wonders about the cost. They give the cheese the right of importance, she said, but they lose the meaning. Maru showed us something that she thought was an essential part of the Casumaggio picture. We drove through outside of Sigorno to an edifice of piled stones, like a miniature castle, crumbling and overgrown, but still in good enough repair that we could wander through archways and up a stone staircase. This was a nuraghe, a remnant of the Nuraghe, the Bronze Age civilization that flourished on Sardinia nearly two millennia before Julius Caesar. There are thousands of such sites strewn across the island. For Sardinians, they are a powerful reminder both of the depth of their history and of their separateness from the rest of Italy. Maru sees Casumaggio as a similarly important and irreplaceable link. It is part of a specific food tradition tied to rural life, identity, and memory. On my last night in Sardinia, I dined with two professors of microbiology from the University of Sassari, Severina Zaro and Francesco Francello. A few years ago, Zara began looking for scientific literature on Casumaggio and was shocked at how little there was. There's a lot of folklore around Casumaggio, but not a lot of research, she said. Both men agreed that the lack of study was regrettable, particularly on the cheese fly larvae itself. For all we know, they said, it might actually be healthy for humans. It's such a robust little biome, Francello said. In 2024, a petition to legalize Casumaggio was sent to the European Parliament, proposing rules and safety regulations, thus safeguarding consumers' health and safety. It was summarily rejected on the grounds that the cheese was a contaminated and decayed product. In truth, I had the sense that few Sardinians minded. The wink, the handshake, the gleam in the eye all seemed to be part and parcel of what they loved about Casumaggio. For Francello, it was a bit of a dilemma. As a scientist, he knew a controlled product would be easier to study. As one of seven children of a Dorgali shepherd, he felt that the wildness was the very essence of the cheese. To produce Casumaggio, you need freedom, he said. Our meal ended with sedas, deep-fried pies filled with cheese and honey. We toasted with shots of the sweet Sardinian myrtle liqueur, Myrto. Then we proceeded outside where a wheel of Casumaggio had been opened. Back on my first day in Sardinia, I had stared at the proffered piece of Casumaggio, and then, like a skydiver, forcing myself to step out of the plane, popped it in my mouth before I could think any more about it. The flavor was strong and goaty, but not as searingly intense as, say, some Spanish cheeses that make you feel as though you've climbed inside the goat. It had a bold barnyard tang that simultaneously dried out my tongue and sent my salivary glands into overdrive. There was no identifiable sensation of eating insects. Still, I chewed extra thoroughly, lest any guests make it down the pipe unmasticated. I can't say Casumaggio has become my favorite cheese, but it is particularly seductive. Like other spicy foods, it makes you suffer, and then, against all logic, you find yourself going back for a little more. By now, at the end of the week, crisscrossing the island, I didn't even hesitate before taking a bite. After all, what's a few maggots between new friends? Our next article. Where did all these crop circles come from? The peculiar geometry surrounding a Texas panhandle town is the legacy of one transformative mid-century innovation. From above, the farmland surrounding Dalhart, Texas, looks like a board game for the gods. Credit that tessellated expanse of green in what was once the heart of the Dust Bowl to center pivot irrigation, or CPI, a watering system of pipelines studded with spray nozzles, each typically a quarter mile long and swiveling around a fixed point on a wheeled, motor-operated towers. In the roughly 75 years since its invention by a Colorado farmer, CPI has turned agricultural landscapes around the world into vast mosaics of adjacent circles, more than 25 million acres of them in the United States alone, often coaxing huge yields from what had been marginal farmland. The method spreads water more uniformly and with less labor than the ones it replaced, which often involved flooding fields by diverting surface water. CPI, by contrast, relies on wells pumping groundwater, and in the United States, it's been a particular boon to the rather arid lands above the Ogallala Aquifer, an underground reservoir that stretches from South Dakota to Texas. Nearly a fifth of all American wheat, corn, and cotton is grown in the Ogallala region, supported by more than 100,000 pivot systems, rigs that the University of Nebraska irrigation engineer Salwe Tagvayan describes as basically making rain. Today, Tagvayan says CPI is undergoing a spurt of intense innovation aimed at improving efficiencies. Above the Ogallala and everywhere else, producers are extracting water faster than it's being replenished. So engineers have developed a pivot-mounted infrasensor to measure soil moisture and automatically adjust water usage. AI-integrated pivots can analyze crop conditions and deliver targeted amounts of fertilizer, minimizing groundwater pollution. And farmers are increasingly using extendable GPS-guided arms at the ends of their pipelines to water the corners that traditionally CPI doesn't reach, boosting productivity by squaring those iconic circles. Our next article, very short. These butterflies have faked heads. A fake head might sound like a magician's prop, but for some butterflies, it's a life-saving illusion. Many species, including the Bartram's scrub hair streak, which lives exclusively in Florida's pine rocklands, one of the world's most critically endangered habitats, display markings on the back of their hind wings that resemble a face, a bright patch of color, faux antennae, an eye spot, head-shaped contours, and convergent lines combine to look like a creature staring upward. The system works to misdirect attacking predators. Butterflies may suffer some wing tear, but are able to continue to live, fly, and reproduce, says researchist Tarum Shikawar Umam. With a colleague at the Indian Research of Science, Education and Research, he has studied more than 900 butterfly species and found that four of those five false features evolve together, which suggests that a common pressure drove their evolution. It's possible the butterflies also enhance the effect with a little acting. Human hypothesizes that the butterfly's hind wing rubbing might mimic the flicking antennae, thus amplifying the ruse. Survival, as ever, involves using one's head. Our last story from this edition, The Cutting Edge, the robot that probed an ancient pyramid. In the heart of the Great Pyramid of Giza, in a room called the Queen's Chamber, a mysterious shaft not much wider than a dachshund leads diagonally up and into darkness. How to explore it? In September 2002, National Geographic TV producers sent in the Pyramid Rover, a scissoring Swiss army knife of a robot crawler, with treads to grip both floor and ceiling. Its engineers from the company iRobot arrived in Giza, toting a dozen-plus cases of parts and a milling machine for making modifications on the fly. After a few false starts and some upgrades, the rover crept about 210 feet up the shaft until it was halted by a limestone slab.

0: 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The material being read is the copyright property of the publications being read. Access to this program is solely for persons who cannot read the original printed version due to a visual impairment or other disability. By continuing to listen, you confirm that you have such a condition.
1: Factor for heart attacks and stroke that he'd never heard of. A lesser known type of cholesterol called lipoprotein, or LP. At his next appointment, he asked his doctor to test for the lipid. The doctor was reluctant, but ultimately agreed. Bond was stunned to learn that LP levels in his blood far exceeded healthy norms. Based on this result, the doctor checked for calcium deposits in his arteries, known precursors to cardiac events, and found some. "It was devastating," he said, "because I felt like I was in the best health of my life." While this form of cholesterol isn't as abundant in our blood as others, more patients may soon learn they're in the same boat as Bond. In March, the American Heart Association, the American College of Cardiology, and other medical groups released new cholesterol guidelines that for the first time recommend that everyone get a one-time test to determine the level of LP, pronounced LP, little a. No drugs are currently available that directly target this lipid compound, although several pharmaceutical companies are developing them. Yet even without these medicines, there's been a growing recognition that testing is important. There's a shift from previous practices. Most doctors, even some cardiologists, used to dismiss checking for LP small a because of the lack of medicines. They say there's nothing we can do about it. But that's not true. There's actually a lot we can do. And hopefully in the future there will be even more, said Ron Blankstein, a preventive cardiologist at Brigham and Women's Hospital, who helped write the guidelines on the behalf of the ACC. Most cholesterol testing and treatment focus on low-density lipoprotein, or LDL, because it accumulates inside the arteries and eventually leads to calcium buildup, which can rupture and block the blood vessel, leading to a heart attack or a stroke. But LP small a turns out to be even more harmful. Though LDL particles tend to outnumber LPA particles in the blood, the latter tend to be stickier and amass more readily in arteries. LPA particles additionally have properties that increase inflammation and trigger blood clots, Blankstein notes. Scientists actually began documenting LP small a's role in heart disease as early as the 1980s. Subsequent research confirmed its cardiac arrest in 2009, when a large study in Copenhagen found people with high levels had almost four times more heart attacks. The study was observational, meaning it can't definitively prove that the LP small a caused heart attacks, just that there's a correlation. In another observational study published in 2024, Blankstein's team found it increases risk even in people without prior heart disease symptoms. LP small a is primarily influenced by genetics, where variations in the aptly named LPA gene influence levels. Quantities are set in early childhood and tend not to vary much after. Someone who has a family history of early heart disease, who had a heart attack in their 30s or 40s, or whose LDL cholesterol has not gone down despite taking cholesterol-lowering drugs like statins, is likely to have a high LP small a, Blankstein said. You can generally get your blood tested for LP small a alongside other routine blood work. Testing only once is sufficient for most people. The guidelines state because levels tend not to change much over the years. Normal ranges are below 125 nanomoles per liter. Because of LPA's small genetic ties, people who test above the cutoff are also urged to alert family members. In the United States,

0: black people and Asian Americans are more prone to higher readings than Hispanic or white people. Even when people have LP small a numbers slightly above 125, heart disease risk increases 40%, the guidelines state. But doctors are most concerned when the levels pass 200, when risk doubles. That's why Bond's results were so concerning. His level was close to 300 L. There is a dose-dependent effect. The higher the LPA small a is, the worse, says Jennifer Kwan, a cardiologist who treats high-risk patients at Yale Medicine. For example, risk quadruples at 430 mmol/L. Very high levels are more dangerous than better-known risks for heart attack and stroke. In individuals who don't have heart disease, it seems is equivalent to having two other modifiable risk factors combined, Blankstein says, such as high LD cholesterol and diabetes or hypertension and a family history of heart disease. Still, even very high numbers don't necessarily mean you're going to have a heart attack, Kwan said. The next step is a computed tomography test to check for coronary artery calcium. If that score near zero, even when LPA small a is high, heart attack and stroke odds are low, researchers reported in March. But when both are elevated, the risk jumps sixfold. At present, the only treatment available for high LP small a, especially when someone has calcium plaques, involves intensifying drug interventions for other cardiac risks. The aim is to drive down the overall danger. This can include increasing the dosage or type of medicine prescribed for elevated blood pressure, cholesterol, or diabetes, or for someone overweight or a smoker, adding GLP-1 agonistics or anti-craving medicines. That's been the case for Bond, who now takes stronger medications, including a potent drug called a PCSK9 inhibitor that's exceptionally good at lowering LDL levels. He also wears a blood sugar monitor to track daily levels and checks his blood pressure every morning. Medication options could expand soon. Several large clinical trials are underway for drugs specifically targeting LP small a. Most are injections aimed at suppressing production of the compound in the liver. Small early studies show this effectively lowers it. Preliminary results from a large-scale multi-hospital study where people who already have cardiovascular disease were given a monthly injection of a trial medicine or a placebo is expected later this year. Researchers are also testing drug candidates in people without a known cardiac history to assess whether reducing LP small a levels keeps them healthy. But lifestyle still matters most. Because LP small a risk is mainly driven by genetics, lifestyle changes like diet and exercise don't tend to make a significant difference. But doctors still recommend it because research has shown that maintaining a healthy lifestyle can drive down everyone's cardiac risk as much as 80%. This includes a heart-healthy diet like the Mediterranean diet, which, while not specifically reducing LP small a, diminishes the overall odds of cardiovascular disease, Kwan said. Other important heart-friendly activities are exercise, stress reduction, consistent sleep, and socializing enough to avoid loneliness. As for Bond, he's already adopted many of these habits 8 years ago when his blood sugar first crept up. But he laments all the years before he made these changes when he was overstressed by his investment banking career, barely exercising, and eating so much junk food he was 30 pounds heavier. I wish I had known about my LP small a level earlier, because it would have been a strong motivator back then, Bond says. It might have made a big difference for my health. Our next article is also from National Geographic. How chess became medieval Europe's favorite pastime. During recent excavations of a forgotten castle in southern Germany, archaeologists stumbled upon a small medieval treasure trove lying under the debris of a collapsed wall. A chess knight, a six-sided die, and four flower-shaped pieces. Untouched and protected from the elements, the game pieces were found nearly intact, having been buried for a millennium. The knight, carved with a pair of eyes and a mane, was dated to the 11th or 12th century, a time when the game of chess was fairly new to Europe, yet catapulted to fiery popularity among the medieval elite. Nobles needed to fill long, monotonous hours spent locked away in their castle. And chess provided an ideal intellectual outlet, one that mirrored the hierarchies of feudal society and rewarded careful strategy over brute force. From these isolated fortresses, the games soon spread farther afield, appearing in towns along with emerging stronger middle class. Like the famous Lewis chessmen discovered in Scotland nearly two centuries ago, this newly found knight stood witness to a high point of chess's popularity that has yet to be matched. While chess may be the Western world's most enduring game, its roots lie far from the lonely castles of the Middle Ages. It first appeared in India in the 6th century as a four-person game named Chaturanga, which means four limbs, a reference to the divisions of the army. Made up of the infantry, cavalry, elephantry, and charioteer, the game involved an element of chance, but pieces moved in the same ways as today's pawn, knight, bishop, and rook. Spreading along the Silk Road into Persia, the game became known as Shahrang in Arabic, capturing the Islamic world after the conquest of Persia. By the 9th and 10th centuries, chess masters such as Al-Adli and Al-Sulli had developed a sophisticated theory of play, recording openings, strategies, and famous matches in detailed treatises. It was through contact with the Muslim world, particularly in Spain, Sicily, and the Crusader states, that chess reached Europe in the 10th century and 11th centuries. Cordoba, the great cultural capital of El Andalus, was likely a key entry point. One early record of a European set dates back to 1008, and Ermengarda I, Count of Urgell in Catalonia, bequeathed crystal chess pieces in his will to the monastery of St. Giles in Provence, demonstrating how valuable these pieces were and the high esteem in which they were held. By the early 11th century, the game, born in India and refined in Persia, had firmly taken root in Spain. From there, it would spread with a clarity across the courts and cloisters of medieval Europe. Chess arrived in Europe at just the right time. Freed from constant military duties, the nobility faced long evenings and idle winters, and chess satisfied the need for a pastime that would stretch the mind. Feudalism had emerged after the collapse of the Western Roman Empire, and the continent fragmented into small kingdoms and tribal territories, relying on a network of lords who could regularly defend territory at a local level. But by the 11th and 12th centuries, as monarchies grew stronger and territories more stable, feudal obligations became codified and military obligations were often delegated. With this came the slow transformation of noble life. Cut off from outside society, with serfs supplying him with food and labor, the noble found himself devoid of responsibilities, apart from the occasional hunting expedition or from some crusade. Chess was an ideal distraction. and it had no serious rivals that could offer such satisfying mental exercise. This game of strategy was soon included in the formal upbringing of noble youths, and was one of seven accomplishments expected of a knight, according to Petrus Alphonsi, Disciplina Clericis. Jenny Adams, professor of medieval literature at the University of Amherst, told History, "Chess was also a way of symbolically rehearsing the social order of the time." Feudal society was built around strong contractual bonds. Kings, lords, knights, and vassals were bound together by oaths of homage and fealty, while peasants or serfs provided the agricultural backbone of the system. Between the 11th and 13th century, the chess pieces themselves began to evolve to reflect European society. Early pieces still resembled their original forms, vizier, elephant, and chariot. Over time, these transformed to match the European feudal hierarchy. The vizier became the queen, reflecting the growing importance of royal consorts. The elephant was recast as the bishop, signifying the church's influence, and the rook replaced the chariot, symbolizing fortified castles. Some pieces remained unchanged. Knights endured as mounted warriors, and pawns continued to represent common foot soldiers. From the nobility, the game spread through the social structure. Castle porters, stewards, and squires also began to play. Adams, author of Power Play, The Literature and Politics of Chess in the Late Middle Ages, explains, "When you start to get a robust middle class, people start having more time on their hands for leisure. As society began to move from a feudal to a capitalistic system, medieval towns or burghs grew, and so did the social status of their inhabitants. Merchants and artisans became known as the bourgeoisie. Enjoying more free time, they soon embraced chess playing too. Jewish communities, forced to live in segregated ghettos, included avid players who sharpened their skills in close-knit circles. For wandering troubadours and minstrels, the ability to play chess was an ancestral resource, alongside the lute and the lyric. The game was not just played by men. Noble daughters learned chess alongside their brothers, often become skilled players in their own right, and illustrations depict young men and women courting over a game. In this way, chess provided a rare space for intellectual equality. As the activities available to all social strata became more varied, games were not only a remedy for boredom, but also a relief from the demands of daily life. To attract ordinary players, games had to be less strenuous and less serious than chess. Playing cards, which came into wider use in the 14th century, following the advent of woodblock printing in Europe, suited the new rhythm of life and gradually displaced chess as the nobility's favorite game. The reform of chess movements in the late 15th century, strengthening the queen and the bishop, briefly revitalized the game. But by the 18th century, cards had triumphed, and chess no longer held its unrivaled place in society. More recently, chess has returned to the spotlight, enjoying a boost in popularity during the pandemic lockdown. The newly discovered Bernstein pieces provide a unique window into the history of chess. Digital 3D models of each piece have been created to allow researchers and chess fans around the world to examine them. Our next article is also from National Geographic. The Great Salt Lake is in crisis. Northern Utah's by Darren Orff. Northern Utah's Great Salt Lake, the largest saltwater lake in the Western Hemisphere, is rapidly disappearing, and by some estimates may be totally gone within just a few years, despite frantic efforts to save it. Since 1850, the lake has lost 73% of its water and 60% of its surface area. And as more people move to the region, the water that typically feeds the lake is increasingly being diverted for agricultural, municipal, and industrial needs. What's more, over the past few decades, a series of challenges, including climate change and the worst mega drought in at least 1,200 years, has impacted the cyclical climatic conditions that have sustained the lake for millennia. Now, with 2026 shaping up to be Utah's worst snowpack year on record, the federal government is eyeing ways to shore up the Great Salt Lake. Utah officials also recognizing the growing threat, and in recent years, the state legislature has passed laws to help increase the lake's water levels while earmarking more funding for water conservation programs. Some officials have also proposed large-scale projects to bring water back to this increasingly desiccated landscape. This legislative urgency is warranted because the disappearance of the Great Salt Lake would be a multifaceted disaster. Nearly 80% of Utah's population lives within the Great Salt Lake's watershed, and the lake contributes roughly $1.3 billion to Utah's GDP each year through the mining and aquaculture industries, as well as recreational activity. Its shrinking footprint has increased the frequency of toxic dust storms, leading some experts to regard the lake's possible demise as an environmental nuclear bomb. And lower water levels boost the lake's salinity through evaporation, which threatens this already fragile ecosystem by drying out clinical habitat. Great Salt Lake is a very present symbol of how we need to change the way we understand, predict, manage, and use water resources in the West, says Paul Brooks, a hydrologist at the University of Utah. Humans, Brooks says, must adopt a broader and longer-term perspective. There is no Great Salt Lake without the 200,000-square-mile basin it calls home. The Great Basin, which covers most of Nevada and parts of Utah, Wyoming, California, and Oregon, formed tens of millions of years ago as part of the northern section of North America's Basin and Range Province, a series of mountain ranges and valleys that took shape as the North American tectonic plate began to stretch apart. Because of the stretching of the crust, the plate broke up into individual blocks, mountain range-sized blocks, said Jack Oviatt, a former geologist at Kansas State University. As the plate continued to expand, these blocks lifted up and basins formed in between. There's the possibility that if there is enough precipitation, lakes will form in those basins, Oviatt said. The Great Salt Lake emerged from one such lake, a much larger body of water known as Bonneville Lake. This massive ancient freshwater reservoir, which formed around 30,000 years ago, covered roughly 20,000 square miles of the Great Basin at its height, rivaling the size of Lake Michigan today. Around 16,000 years ago, as global temperatures rose toward the tail end of the Ice Age, Lake Bonneville began to shrink. Because the Great Basin watershed is terminal, meaning no water can flow out of the basin into external rivers or oceans, Lake Bonneville, like many other salt lakes found throughout the West and around the world, slowly dried up, which increased its salinity as water evaporated. Over the span of a few thousand years, the modern-day shoreline of the Great Salt Lake emerged around the same time humans arrived in the region. Great Salt Lake has never existed without people. As the margins formed, people were appearing. The first inhabitants likely saw a different landscape, with sprawling wetlands, gushing springs, and even megafauna, such as giant ground sloths, mammoths, and saber-toothed cats. The Great Salt Lake is no stranger to change. Because the region is influenced by fluctuating periods of wet and dry conditions, driven by both the El Nino, Southern Oscillation and the Pacific Quasi-Decadal Oscillation, ocean systems that influence weather across the West. Water levels have naturally risen and fallen for millennia. But in the era of climate change, that climatic machine is slowly malfunctioning. Over the last 25 or 30 years, the dry periods are a little drier and longer, and the wet periods are a little shorter. Brooks says that is probably the biggest sign of climate change. The lake's increasing salinity is also disrupting another resident, the South Arm's population of native brine shrimp. The Great Salt Lake produces 40 to 50% of the world's brine shrimp, a critical component of the global aquaculture industry. Their eggs are a major food source for much of the world's farmed fish and shrimp. To avoid this environmental catastrophe, a patchwork of agencies and organizations across the state are working to help Utah residents manage their water use, which relies heavily on the rivers that feed the lake. Utah Water Savers offers rebates for low-flow appliances and encourages residents to swap out water-hungry lawns for drought-tolerant plants such as yarrow. But both Brooks and Baxter say these projects won't be completed in time to save the lake, which recent estimates suggest may dry out completely by the end of the decade if the region's stroke of bad climate luck continues unabated. We have really reached a tipping point, Brooks says. There is no silver bullet. Everyone is going to have to contribute, and we are going to have to think about water differently. That will end my broadcast of the National Geographic articles. Thank you for joining me.
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2: Hi, my name is Billy, and here is tonight's weather forecast for the Talking Information Center. This evening, it will be mostly clear skies with degrees low around 62. The sun rose today at 5:08 a.m. The sun will set today at 8:25 p.m. And the sun will rise tomorrow at 5:08 a.m. That's all the weather I have for today. Billy giving you the weather for the Talking Information Center. Have a wonderful evening.
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8: 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This is an upcoming event that has been posted on the Mass Commission for the Blind Events Board.
9: 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I'll be reading about an upcoming event posted on the Massachusetts Commission for the Blind Events Board. 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The program is June 11th and the 25th. After that time, call 413-584-2052 to see if space is still available. You will receive an email confirmation for participation. 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Participants may sign up for one of two time slots, 11 a.m. to 12:30 p.m. or 1:15 to 2:45 p.m. You need to meet at the public boat launch. 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You will need to meet the essential eligibility criteria and have to pre-register. 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I will wish you a wonderful day and be back with you sooner than you think. Bye-bye.
10: 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After that time, call 413-584-2052 to see if space is still available. You will receive email confirmation for participation. 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Participants may sign up for one of the three time slots, 9:45 to 11:15 a.m., 11:30 a.m. to 1 p.m., or 1:30 to 3 p.m. Schools, group homes, or day programs with more than three individuals may register for up to four dates. You will need to meet our essential eligibility criteria for paddling and to pre-register. 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Thank you so much for listening to this article posted on the Massachusetts Commission for the Blind Events Board. Thank you so much for listening. Take care. Hello, this is Perry Papillaro, and I have an upcoming event posted on the Massachusetts Commission for the Blind Events Board, and it's called Adaptive Cycling on the Norwood Rail Trail. Address is 12 Railroad Street in Hadley, Mass., zip code 01035. An overview. Fees are $5 to $20 sliding scale per session. Join the Universal Access Program for Adaptive Cycling in Hadley. During this program, run by our partner, All Out Adventures, we will offer an array of cycles that can accommodate riders of all abilities, from stable, comfortable recumbent trikes to hand cycles to tandem recumbent trikes to wheelchair tandems. Instruction, equipment, and assistance as needed are provided. 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Thank you so much for listening, and have a good day.
9: 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I'll be reading an article from the APH Connect Center. This article and others like it can be found on their website. Public transportation options when blind or low vision. Traveling by bus, train, or airplane across the United States can present unique challenges for individuals who are blind or have low vision. Fortunately, services and legal protections are in place to ensure travelers can navigate transportation systems safely and independently. This guide covers essential details about accessible public transportation and air travel for passengers who are blind or have low vision. By understanding your rights and the services available, you can confidently make informed decisions and travel. Traveling the country by bus or rail. There are several options for traveling by public transportation. Amtrak offers cross-country train services with amenities such as dining, sleeper cars, and baggage handling. It serves most major cities and offers perks through its rewards program. Megabus is a budget-friendly option particularly in the Northeast, though it is currently restructuring its routes and fares. Greyhound, with one of the largest bus networks, provides discounted fares for veterans through its We Salute Plus program and offers assistance to passengers who need it. However, Greyhound's first-come, first-served boarding policy means that purchasing a ticket doesn't always guarantee a seat during peak times. Likewise, people with low vision can use local transit service, also known as a public bus system. Your right to accessible public transportation. The Americans with Disabilities Act, ADA, provides essential rights to access transportation. If you have a disability, you are entitled to the same right to use and enjoy public transportation. Here are some examples of what your local transit authority must do to make a transportation system accessible. Public buses need to be accessible to those in wheelchairs. Drivers need to announce their stops out loud to benefit persons who are blind or low vision who ride the bus. Telephones, drinking fountains, and restrooms inside the terminal should also be accessible. Paratransit services. If the local transit authority cannot adequately serve its clients with disabilities in its regular system, it must create a parallel transportation system. This system is referred to as a paratransit system. Paratransit systems are curb-to-curb, demand-responsive systems. This means you should be able to schedule a trip, be picked up at your door, be taken to your destination, and return home. You should be able to schedule your ride 24 hours in advance. Your pickup time should be within 1 hour before or after your desired departure time. You should not be asked to schedule your trip during off-peak hours. The transit authority should put additional vans and buses on the road during peak hours to meet the demand. Most paratransit services require an application to be eligible. Additional sources for finding transportation. The National Center for Mobility Management, NCMM, maintains a national database of transportation services. Learn about transportation resources in your community through the Elder Care Locator website or call 800-677-1116. Air travel when blind or low vision. The Air Carrier Access Act, ACAA, protects passengers who are blind or have low vision with equal treatment when traveling by air. The U.S. Department of Transportation enforces these regulations, which apply to all flights that operate within, into, or out of the United States. Travelers can expect services such as seating accommodations, assistance through the airport, and access to service animals in the cabin. When requesting assistance at an airport, passengers should notify airline staff in advance to arrange for help navigating through security and boarding. Airlines must also provide enplaning, deplaning, and connection assistance, ensuring that travelers with disabilities receive timely support. Overview of the Air Carrier Access Act. According to the U.S. Department of Transportation, the Air Carrier Access Act, ACAA, is a law that makes it illegal for airlines to treat a passenger differently because of their disability. The Department of Transportation, DOT, enforces the ACAA, which applies to all flights from, to, or within the United States. DOT has developed a Bill of Rights. Furthermore, DOT has put together training materials for airline employees or contractors. These include the following topics: wheelchairs and other assistive devices, assistance moving throughout the airport, seating accommodations, service animals. Major provisions. A person may not be refused transportation based on disability or be required to have an attendant or produce a medical certificate, except in certain limited circumstances specified in the rule. Airlines must not require a passenger with a disability to provide advance notice that they are traveling on a flight. However, It is recommended that you call the airline before your trip to confirm any assistance that you have requested. Airlines must provide enplaning, deplaning, and connecting assistance, including personnel and equipment. Passengers who are blind or have low vision, or who are deaf or hard of hearing, must have timely access to the same information about gate assignments, delayed flights, safety, etc., given to other passengers at the airport or on the plane. Carriers must allow service animals to accompany passengers in the cabin if they don't block the aisle or other emergency evacuation routes. Individuals with a service animal or a fused leg have priority for the bulkhead seats. If a service animal is blocking the aisle or another emergency evacuation route, the passenger should be allowed to move with the animal to another seat location if present on the aircraft, where the animal can be accommodated. If you would prefer or need a certain type of seating accommodation, you should contact the airline when you make your reservation to learn more about how the airline arranges seating accommodations. If you cannot get an advanced seat assignment, you can request to board the aircraft before others to care for your needs. Airlines must make a specially trained complaints resolution official available if a dispute arises. Every airport must have a copy of the Department of Transportation rule. Requesting assistance. According to the latest DOT update, April of 2023, quote, if a passenger with a disability requests assistance to move through the airport, the airline must promptly provide the requested assistance. This assistance may be a guide for an individual who is blind or wheelchair assistance for an individual with a mobility impairment. To receive such assistance, the passenger must self-identify to airline staff at the airport as the person with a disability needing this service, end quote. Going through airport security, you may request help from a TSA passenger support specialist, that's known as a PSS, who can assist with security screening. A PSS is a TSA officer who has received specialized training on assisting individuals. To obtain this assistance, you must contact TSA at least 72 hours before departure by completing the TSA Cares form or calling TSA Cares at 855-787-2227. Screening. According to the TSA website, white canes, braille note takers, and other aides must undergo X-ray screening. A TSA officer will inspect the device if it does not fit through the X-ray machine. Notify the TSA officer if you need to be immediately reunited with the device after it is screened by X-ray. Individuals may place their long mobility cane on the conveyor belt when going through security. The TSA officer should retrieve the mobility cane before allowing the person through the magnetometer and return it to the individual so they can navigate through security. 1. Depending on the cane's makeup material, the individual may walk through the magnetometer with it. Some canes do not set off the alarm while others do. Touching the sides of the magnetometer with your cane or hand can trigger the alarm. In all cases, if the individual or the cane sets off the alarm, a TSA officer will pat the individual down and or search the cane with a wand. 2. Some individuals use their mobility cane to navigate to the magnetometer and then hand it through to a TSA officer. If the cane sets off an alarm, the TSA officer examines it and possibly wipes it down with a cloth, testing for explosive residue. 3. Once a TSA officer has cleared the cane, the individual may step through the magnetometer. After clearing, their cane will be returned. Traveling with a service animal. When traveling with a service animal, airlines may require 1. A U.S. DOT form attesting to the animal's health, behavior, and training, and 2. A U.S. DOT form attesting that the animal can either not relieve itself or can relieve itself in a sanitary manner if the animal will be on the flight that is 8 or more hours. According to the DOT, airlines cannot require additional documentation from people who use service animals except to comply with requirements on animal transport set by a federal agency, a U.S. territory, or a foreign jurisdiction. Service animal identification. When traveling with a dog guide, the animal needs to have an identifying tag or harness because not all service animals are protected. Airlines may deny accommodations for emotional support or psychiatric therapy service animals. If an airline employee claims that your dog guide is an emotional support or therapy animal and denies service or accommodations, you can provide specific documentation to prove otherwise. Airlines must accept identification cards, other written documentation, the presence of harnesses, tags, or credible verbal assurance of a qualified individual with a disability using the animal. If, for some reason, the airline decides not to accept or accommodate your dog guide as a service animal, they must explain the reason for the decision and document it in writing. A copy of the explanation must be provided to the passenger at the airport or within 10 calendar days of the incident. This information was retrieved from Part 382. Dog guide procedures. According to the TSA website, if you are traveling with a service dog, service animal, follow these steps. First, inform the TSA officer about your dog. The walkthrough metal detector, WTMD, will screen you and your dog. You can walk through together, or you may lead your dog through separately on a leash. If you alarm the WTMD, you and your service animal will undergo additional screening, including a pat-down. If you opt not to be screened by the WTMD, you and your service animal will undergo a pat-down. TSA will not separate you from your service animal. Accessories. Collars, harnesses, leashes, backpacks, vests, and other items are subject to screening. Items that are necessary to maintain control of your dog do not need to be removed. For metal detector screening, consider using items, harness, vest, or leash, that have little to no metal. If you need to relieve your dog and exit the security checkpoint, you and your dog will need to go through the screening process again. Upon your return, request to move to the front of the line. Medication for service animals must go through an X-ray or inspection screening. You should separate medications and inform the TSA officer that you carry these items for your service animal. Storing your white cane on the plane. While on the aircraft, individuals who are blind or low vision are welcome to use a white cane, but options for safe placement in the airplane cabin are limited. Canes may be stored in one of two places, under the seat in front of the individual, as long as the cane isn't sticking out into the central cabin aisle, or on the floor against the outside wall of the plane, under the windows. During takeoff and landing, you can keep your foot on the cane so it doesn't slide away from your seating area. Long straight canes may not be placed in the overhead bins. Should an accident and the overhead doors open, the cane can become spear-like and cause serious injury. Some airplanes have a narrow closet by the first class section, and the flight attendant may offer to keep your cane there during the flight. However, they are not required to provide this, nor can they require a passenger to place the cane in the closet. Your rights. If you have concerns about your treatment, you may request to speak with a supervisor at the checkpoint. You may also submit your concern or concerns to the TSA Contact Center. Handling conflict. If you are uncertain about what to do when going through security, ask a TSA officer. Ideally, the TSA officer should explain everything they want you to do and what they are doing. If something happens and you feel it could have been handled more respectfully, request a supervisor and share your concerns. If you think the supervisor did not adequately address your concerns, tell the supervisor you want to speak with a complaint resolution official, CRO. All U.S. airline carriers must always have a CRO on duty by the Air Carrier Access Act. The CRO is in place to help bring about a satisfactory resolution for the passenger. Additional information about air travel. Visit transportation.gov for additional information about the Air Carrier Access Act and utilizing a complaints resolution official. 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In conclusion, thanks to numerous legal protections and dedicated services, traveling across the U.S. by train, bus, or plane is accessible to individuals who are blind or have low vision. Whether you are taking Amtrak across the country, hopping on a Greyhound bus, or navigating through airport security, it's important to know your rights and utilize the resources available to you. By planning ahead and being informed, passengers who are blind can enjoy the freedom and adventure of travel with greater ease. Very good article. I hope you enjoyed it. This is Dondi with Valley Eye Radio. I hope you thought this was a very helpful article. I will say ta-ta for now. Wish you a good day, and I'll be back again soon. Bye-bye. Good day to you. This is Dondi with Valley Eye Radio. I'll be reading an article by Maureen A. Duffy, MSCVRT. It comes from the APH Connect Center. This article and others like it can be found on their website. This is entitled Understanding Vision Rehabilitation. The term vision rehabilitation includes a wide range of professional services that can restore functioning after declining vision, just as physical therapy restores function after a stroke or other injury. Vision rehabilitation services allow people who have recently lost vision, are blind, or have low vision to continue to live independently and maintain their accustomed quality of life. Although your eye doctor is the professional you'll likely turn to first when dealing with your own or a family member's declining vision, it's important to note that many different kinds of vision rehabilitation services are available in addition to the eye care provided by your family doctor, ophthalmologist, optometrist, or low vision specialist. In fact, your doctor may not be aware of or refer you to these comprehensive vision rehabilitation services, often provided through a state or nonprofit rehabilitation agency at little or no out-of-pocket cost. Who provides vision rehabilitation services? 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CVRTs work with individuals in their homes, rehabilitation facilities, and employment settings. Orientation and Mobility Specialists. Certified Orientation and Mobility Specialists COMS or O&MS, teach the skills and concepts that people who are blind or have low vision need to travel independently and safely stay in the home and the community. O&MS.

0: 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The material being read is the copyright property of the publications being read. Access to this program is solely for persons who cannot read the original printed version due to a visual impairment or other disability. By continuing to listen, you confirm that you have such a condition.
1: Low vision evaluations and training with low vision devices. The low vision examination, bioptics for driving, low vision optical devices and non-optical devices such as held magnifiers, special reading glasses, telescopes, and high-intensity lamps that can make the best use of remaining vision. Vocational rehabilitation, getting back to work after blindness or low vision, or breaking into the workplace as a job seeker with blindness or low vision, including vocational evaluation and training, job modification and restructuring, and job placement. 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Do you handle your finances? Do you arrange your transportation? Do you live alone or with family members who seek to protect you? Do you manage your affairs, prepare meals, shop, hold down a job you love, and care for your home? All of these things are possible if they are things you want to do. What can help you with your independence? The training, tools, and techniques to accomplish an independent lifestyle are all available and possible. However, the choices of what you wish to learn and what you want to do are up to you. Some of these things will depend on what you enjoy doing, your life circumstances, and whether you wish to regain control of your life. If you have never done some of these things, such as handling your finances, because your spouse always did that, you could decide not to bother learning that skill. How much control of your life you want is up to you, as are the methods you choose to employ. For example, you might use magnification, computers with optical character recognition, and online banking to handle your money. Or you might allow a family member to pay your bills. You might use a reader to read your mail or use technology to do it. The choice is up to you. If you like to control how, where, and when you accomplish tasks, you might opt to attend classes or spend time at a rehabilitation center to master the skills you will need. Who certifies vision rehabilitation professionals? 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AERBVI provides continuing education, publications, and regional, national, and international conferences. 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

0: 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The American Occupational Therapy Association, AOTA, is the national professional association to represent the interests and concerns of occupational therapy practitioners and students of occupational therapy and to improve the quality of occupational therapy. Do I have to attend a school or center, or can I learn at home? That depends upon the agency that provides your vision rehabilitation services and the type and length of training you require. Some agencies employ vision rehabilitation professionals who work with you in your home and develop a training program that best meets your needs. Other agencies provide vision rehabilitation training in agency-based settings that you attend daily. Some specialized residential rehabilitation centers require long-term, 1 month or longer, stays. Is there a waiting list for vision rehabilitation services? That also depends upon the agency that provides your vision rehabilitation services and the type and length of training you request. Be sure to ask about waiting lists when you inquire about the agency's services. Be your own best advocate when exploring vision rehabilitation services. You may find, for example, that your doctor makes a referral to an occupational therapist, OT, within the medical practice for rehabilitation training that will be billed to you or your insurance. You may also find a vision rehabilitation therapist, CVRT, available through a local state or nonprofit agency at no out-of-pocket cost. Alternatively, if there is a waiting list through your local or state agency, you may want to look for alternatives, such as an OT or out-of-pocket training with a specialist. Can I learn on my own without going to an agency? Several self-help and self-study options can help you learn more about vision rehabilitation. The Vision Aware Personal Stories series provides real-life interviews with men and women who are blind or have low vision. The Ears for Eyes, that's E-A-R-S for E-Y-E-S program, provides free self-study audio tapes that teach adaptive daily living skills to adults who are blind or have low vision. Subject areas include kitchen techniques, eating skills, indoor mobility, and personal grooming. The Hadley offers free workshops and podcasts on living with vision loss. Informational areas include Braille and communication skills, independent living, recreation and leisure, assistive technology, and many other subjects. How can I locate vision rehab services? Your state rehab agency or an online searchable database can help you locate vision rehab agencies in your area and find the best services for you. Are vision rehab services different from older adult services? As you begin searching for vision rehab services, it's helpful to review the overall network of services for older adults to understand better how specialized vision rehab services fit or sometimes don't fit within the current system of programs and services. This network, developed from the Older Americans Act, OAA, was the first legislation to address community-based services for adults age 60 and older. The OAA also coordinates services from federal, state, and local agencies. The Administration on Aging, AOA, oversees the administration of programs and services authorized through the OAA. The AOA also hosts the National Elder Care Locator, a searchable database to help you find local agencies and resources that enable older adults to live independently in their home communities. State Units on Aging and Disabilities develop and administer programs and coordinate statewide service delivery systems. All states have a Department on Aging. You can find how to contact your state's Department on Aging at the database eldercare.acl.gov. The U.S. Aging Association develops and administers programs and coordinates statewide service delivery systems. All states have a Department on Aging. The N4A develops, coordinates, and provides local services that enable older adults to remain at home and in their communities. These services include telephone reassurance, homemaker or chore service, transportation, information and referral, meals on wheels, friendly visiting, legal assistance, case management, senior centers, adult daycare, and respite services. This is Don Dee with Valley Eye Radio. Thought that was a very interesting report article, and I hope if you need these services, you will replay this and take notes, and hopefully something can give you a hand. I will say so long for now. I'll be back with you another day. Bye-bye.
1: 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Address: 25 Jones Ferry Road, Holyoke, Mass. 01040. 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This is an upcoming event that has been posted on the Mass Commission for the Blind Events Board.
0: Hi there, this is Don Dee with Valley Eye Radio. I'll be reading about an upcoming event posted on the Massachusetts Commission for the Blind Events Board. Adaptive Kayaking at Hopkinton State Park. 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During this program, run by our partner All Out Adventures, paddlers will travel in small groups called pods to explore the reservoir. 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After that time, call 413-584-2052 to see if space is still available. 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Participants may sign up for one of two time slots, 11 a.m. to 12:30 p.m. or 1:15 to 2:45 p.m. You need to meet at the public boat launch. 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I will wish you a wonderful day and be back with you sooner than you think. Bye-bye.
2: 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After that time, call 413-584-2052 to see if space is still available. You will receive email confirmation for participation. 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Participants may sign up for one of the three time slots, 9:45 to 11:15 a.m., 11:30 a.m. to 1 p.m., or 1:30 to 3 p.m. Schools, group homes, or day programs with more than three individuals may register for up to four dates. You will need to meet our essential eligibility criteria for paddling and to pre-register. 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Thank you so much for listening to this article posted on the Massachusetts Commission for the Blind Events Board. Thank you so much for listening. Take care. Hello, this is Perry Papaloro, and I have an upcoming event posted on the Massachusetts Commission for the Blind Events Board, and it's called Adaptive Cycling on the Norwood Rail Trail. Address is 12 Railroad Street in Hadley, Mass., zip code 01035. An overview. Fees are $5 to $20 sliding scale per session. Join the Universal Access Program for Adaptive Cycling in Hadley. During this program, run by our partner, All Out Adventures, we will offer an array of cycles that can accommodate riders of all abilities, from stable, comfortable, recumbent trikes to hand cycles to tandem recumbent trikes to wheelchair tandems. 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Participants may sign up for a one-hour time slot during the program time. Parking, on-street parking on Railroad Street. 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Thank you so much for listening, and have a good day.
3: Hello, this is Marie with an article from the Perkins School for the Blind. This article and others like it can be found on the resources section on their website. Virtues and Values, Perkins Recommended Reads. This list's theme is Virtues and Values, featuring works centered on compassion, gratitude, and kindness. Compassion, patience, kindness, and other ingredients for happiness. Books and kindness make the world go around. Amid all the dark and heavy news we are presented with each day, there is a yearning for good news. News about kind things people have done for others. People are realizing that for a harmonious world, all we really need to do is be kind to one another. Books, fiction, and nonfiction teach us how to empathize with others and learn about different experiences. This list shows that no matter what age reader you are, there is a book for you. Acronyms: Digital Book, DB. Braille, BR. Large Print, LT. And Audio Described Videos, DVD. Copies of these titles are available from the Perkins Library or the Worcester Talking Book Library. Please contact the library to order any of these books. Prepared by Vicki Vogt, Registration Services Manager, Perkins Library. The Blue Sapphire of the Mind, Notes for a Contemplative Ecology, by Douglas E. Christie, DB 76589. Professor of Theological Studies suggests that contemplative ecological thought and practice can restore Earth as a sacred place, discusses ways humans can live in a sustainable relationship with all living things, as Henry David Thoreau did, which in turn will inspire a greater responsibility and spiritual awareness. 2013. The Bookish Life of Nina Hill, by Abby Waxman, DB 95745. The father that shy bookstore clerk Nina Hill never knew has died, leaving behind a crowd of relatives who want to meet her. Between new family and the handsome trivia rival who seems into her, Nina is being forced out of her comfortable shell. Unrated, commercial audiobook, 2019. Breakfast with Buddha, a novel, by Roland Marullo, DBM 1146. Tricked into making a road trip with his sister's guru, Otto Ringling tries to westernize his crimson-robed monk and have some American fun for himself. But as the unlikely couples make their way to North Dakota via a chocolate factory in Pennsylvania, a bowling alley in Indiana, and a Cubs game in Chicago, the confirmed skeptic discovers some more surprising truths about himself. 2011. A call to mercy, hearts to love, hands to serve, by Mother Teresa. DB 85382. Collection of previously unpublished writings by 20th century Catholic saint and Nobel Peace Prize winner Mother Teresa, who was known for her work in India, discusses ways to show compassion in one's everyday life, includes testimonials from those Mother Teresa worked with, and prayers from the devotional she used. Commercial audiobook, 2016. Chicken Soup for the Soul, The Power of Gratitude. 101 stories about how being thankful can change your life, by Amy Newmark and Deborah Norville. DB 91830. Collection of essays by people sharing the ways gratitude has changed their lives. Sections include Count Your Blessings, Eye Openers, Practicing Gratitude, A Change in Perspective, Well Chosen Words, Grateful for Life, Simple Pleasures, Silver Linings, Paying It Forward, and Never Too Late for a Thank You. 2016. Choosing Happiness, Life and Soul Essentials, by Stephanie Dowrick. DB 75806. Australian inspirational author explores 7 practices that she believes provide contentment through positive interaction with other people. Includes mental exercises, self-examinations, and meditations to learn new life skills that lead to happiness. Some Strong Language, commercial audiobook, 2005. Driving Miss Norma, One Family's Journey Saying Yes to Living, by Tim Bauerschmidt. DB 88643. When the author's father died unexpectedly and his 90-year-old mother, Norma, was diagnosed with cancer, he and his co-author wife invited Norma to join them in traveling around the country in an RV. Describes their year-long adventure that covered 32 states and 15 national parks and attracted many fans. Some Strong Language, 2017. Everybody, Always. Becoming Love in a World Full of Setbacks and Difficult People, by Bob Goff. DB 91552. Lawyer and nonprofit founder shares his secrets for living without fear, constraint, and worry by giving away love as if it were in unlimited supply. Includes lessons learned throughout his life and discusses what it means to love without inhibition, insecurity, or restriction. Commercial audiobook, bestseller, 2018. A Force for Good, The Dalai Lama's Vision for Our World, by Daniel Goleman. DB 82794. BR 21207. A psychologist and longtime friend of the Dalai Lama discusses the exiled Tibetan leader's message of compassion. The Dalai Lama believes the guiding principle of compassion can be used to transform individual lives and solve societal issues involving violence, inequality, education, and the environment. 2015. The Happiness Project, or why I spent a year trying to sing in the morning, clean my closets, fight right, read Aristotle, and generally have more fun, by Gretchen Kraft Rubin, DB 70275, BR 18710. Author's personal reflections on a monthly plan to improve her quality of life by the end of 1 year. Analyzes missteps, challenges, and successes in reaching her goals, and shares the often unexpected lessons she learned. Bestseller, 2009. How to Live, What the Rule of Saint Benedict Teaches Us About Happiness, Meaning, and Community, by Judith Valenti, Joan Chittister, and Martin E. Marty, DB 90967. Journalist presents a set of precepts taken from the guiding document for 6th century Benedictine religious communities and adapted for use in the 21st century. Topics covered include paying attention, living fully, living peacefully, humility, prayer, trust, community, finding balance, forgiving, hospitality, building a consensus, leadership, and more. 2018. How to Raise Kind Kids and Get Respect, Gratitude, and a Happier Family in the Bargain, by Thomas Lacona, DB 91602. A developmental psychologist discusses character education, sharing strategies for parents to foster kindness and cooperation. Also examines behaviors that support kindness, such as courage, self-control, respect, and gratitude. Includes strategies to encourage respect, hold family meetings, productivity discipline, and improve familial relationships. 2018. Love as a Way of Life. 7 Keys to Transforming Every Aspect of Your Life, by Gary D. Chapman, DB 68675. Minister, marriage counselor, and writer, Chapman suggests that 7 traits, kindness, patience, forgiveness, courtesy, humility, generosity, and honesty, form the foundation for loving, compassionate relationships. Offers case studies, questionnaires, and exercises to help readers overcome challenges and develop these characteristics. 2008. Molly Eiderdown's Journal, Memoirs at the Serenity Nursing Home, by Elaine Barrier, DBM 1250. A heart attack puts feisty Molly into the nursing home at age 79, and she has plenty to say about the experience, both the bad and the good. This heartwarming work of fiction was inspired by the author's long experience as a nurse in a variety of settings. 2011. The Music Shop, by Rachel Joyce, DB 86. 657. Frank owns a small, overstuffed music store and has a special talent for connecting his customers with just the piece of music they need. One day, beautiful Ilsa comes into the shop and asks Frank to teach her about music. Unrated commercial audiobook, 2018. The Nordic Theory of Everything. In Search of a Better Life by Anu Partanen. DB 87200. A Finnish journalist, now a naturalized American citizen, asks Americans to draw on elements of the Nordic way of life to nurture a fairer, happier, more secure, and less stressful society for themselves and their children. 2016. Sid by Anita Fang. DB 83723. In modern-day Massachusetts, young Sid follows the path of his namesake, Siddhartha, the Buddha, from birth to death. Sid's life mirrors Siddhartha's as he learns and grows in enlightenment. 2015. The Story of Arthur Truelove by Elizabeth Berg. DB 89990. BR 22155. Grieving widower Arthur eats lunch in the cemetery every day to be near his wife's grave. There he meets troubled teenage Maddie, and the pair form a friendship that helps them both out of their isolation. Some strong language and some descriptions of sex. Commercial audiobook, 2017. Tales of Love by Stella Cameron et al. DB 69529. 10 stories in which animals bring love into the lives of their human companions. In Laurie Foster's Man's Best Friend, a broken-down car and a lost puppy unite longtime crushes. In Kate Angel's Nora's Ark, a wayward pygmy goat plays matchmaker. Some strong language and some explicit descriptions of sex. 2009. The Traveling Cat Chronicles by Hiro Arakawa. DB 93442. Nana the cat and his owner, Satoru, journey to visit three of Satoru's longtime friends. At least, that is what Nana believes. As they travel across Japan, they learn the true meanings of courage, gratitude, loyalty, and love. Translated from the original 2015 Japanese edition. Unrated, commercial audiobook, 2017. 12 Steps to a Compassionate Life by Karen Armstrong. DB 73229. Author who spearheaded the Charter for Compassion, composed by representatives from six faiths in 2009, asserts that compassion is at the heart of all major religions and encourages people to practice this virtue. Describes 12 steps to follow to live by the Golden Rule. 2010. The Ultimate Gift by Jim Stovall. DB 59601. Upon his wealthy great uncle's death, 24-year-old Jason Stevens receives an unorthodox inheritance that leads him on a year-long journey of self-discovery during which he learns the values of work, friendship, laughter, love, and more as part of the ultimate gift. 2001. Under the Tonto Rim by Zane Grey. DB 65345. City girl Lucy Watson leaves home to work for a welfare department, bettering the lives of poor frontier families between Cedar Ridge and the Rim Rock. Her kindness and tact soon win over the community and eventually even aloof bee hunter Ed Denmead. The Value of Kindness Stories by Ellen Bach. BR 10486. A collection of 16 short stories about ordinary women whose middle-class lives are graced by kindness given or received. In the title story, Cora finds a sense of importance through anonymous gifts of her time and respect. This collection, which won the Willa Cather Fiction Prize in 1992, is by the author of Safe Passage, DB 29150. Some descriptions of sex. Hello, this is Marie. This article comes from the Perkins School for the Blind. This article and others like it can be found on the resources section on their website. Recommended books, books about Native Americans. A selection of stories and poetry about Native Americans to inspire learning about Native peoples and cultures. Lately, I've been reading a number of stories and poems written about Native American people, sparking my interest in learning more about Indigenous experiences and cultures. I learned much in my research. For instance, I discovered that Native Americans describe their own cultures and the places they come from in a variety of ways. The words tribe and nation are often used interchangeably, but hold different meanings for many Native people. Often, tribes have more than one name because when Europeans arrived in the Americas, they used inaccurate pronunciations of tribal names or renamed tribes with European names. Many tribal groups are known officially by names that include nation. Every community has a distinct perspective on how they describe themselves, and not all individuals from one community may agree on terminology. I hope that this selection of stories and poetry will inspire you to learn more about Indigenous peoples the same way it has for me. Acronyms: Digital Book, DB, Braille, BR, and Large Print, LT. Copies of these titles are available from Perkins Library or the Worcester Talking Book Library. Please contact Perkins Library to order any of these books. This was prepared by Linda Rossman, librarian of Perkins Library. Almanac of the Dead, a novel, by Leslie Marmon Silko, DB 35184, available as Bard download. Tucson, Arizona is at the center of this epic novel, a complex story about the Europeans who have exploited the land since their arrival 500 years ago. In the midst of a large cast of characters is Cece, a woman whose life is symbolic of the struggle between the declining culture of the conquerors and the impending uprising of the conquered. Descriptions of sex, strong language, and violence, 1991. The Ancient Child by N. Scott Momaday, DB 31195, available as Bard download. Gray, a young medicine woman, has visionary conversations with Billy the Kid. Set, a Native American artist in his 40s, is suffering from such stress that his spirit seems to be merging with that of the legendary bear of the Kiowa Indians. Returning to the land of the ancestors, Set meets Gray, and his world is turned upside down. She both revitalizes and transforms him. Violence, strong language, and explicit descriptions of sex. 1989. An American Sunrise, Poems, by Joy Harjo, DB101306, BR22723, available as Bard download. The collection of 57 poems by the 23rd U.S. Poet Laureate. Themes explored include colonialism-induced generational trauma, aging, creative expression, activism, and the beauty of nature. And by the way, Harjo reflects on the impact of Adrienne Rich on her own work. In An American Sunrise, Harjo finds blessings in the abundance of her homeland and confronts the site where her people and other indigenous families essentially disappeared. From her memory of her mother's death to her beginnings in the Native rights movement to the fresh road with her beloved, Harjo's personal life intertwines with tribal histories to create a space for renewed beginnings. Her poems sing of beauty and survival, illuminating a spirituality that connects her to her ancestors and thrums with the quiet anger of living in the ruins of injustice. Commercial audiobook, 2019. The Blessing Way by Tony Hillerman, DB49586, BR1357, also available as Bard download. A novel about an anthropologist who goes to a Navajo reservation to do research on witchcraft and gets involved in murder, intrigue, and magic. 1970. The Children of the Morning Light, Wampanoag Tales, as told by Metaunqwat, Medicine Story, DB41130, and available as Bard download. Members of the Wampanoag Native American tribe in Massachusetts are also known as Children of the Morning Light. The author, a tribal elder, tells his tribe's creation stories, which feature Mwashop, grandson of the moon. Mwashop made the land, plants, animals, and people. His jealous twin brother made poisonous plants and animals. Mwashop became the helper and teacher of the people. For grades 3 through 6, Folklore. Dead Soul by James D. Doss, DB62196, and available as Bard download. Ute elder Oscar Sweetwater asks former policeman Charlie Moon to investigate the unsolved murder of fellow tribesman Billy Smoke, killed during an attack that left Billy's boss, Colorado Senator Patch Davidson, severely injured. Meanwhile, Charlie's shaman aunt encounters a young woman in trouble and urges Charlie to help her. 2003. From Where the Sun Now Stands by Will Henry, DB70559, and available as Bard download. A young Nez Perce warrior Chief Joseph's nephew, chronicles the treaty violations that forced his people on a trek from Oregon to Montana. The tribe's doomed campaign for freedom culminates in Chief Joseph's vow to fight no more forever in his 1877 surrender speech. Some violence and some strong language. Spur Award, 1960. Fry Bread, A Native American Family Story by Kevin Noble Maillard. DB 98387. Available as barred download. A family comes together to enjoy fry bread, a post-colonial food that is a shared tradition for Native American families all across the continent. Includes a recipe and an extensive author's note. Siebert Medal. As children help a Native American grandmother make fry bread, delves into the history, social ways, food ways, and politics of America's 573 recognized Indian tribes. For preschool to grade 2, 2019. American Indian Youth Literature Award, Best Picture Book, 2020. Robert F. Siebert Award, 2020. Going Through Ghosts, A Novel by Mary Sojourner. DB 75189 and available as barred download. 55-year-old cocktail waitress Maggie helps young transient Native American Sarah obtain a job at a rundown casino in Creosote, Nevada. Sarah is dead, but her soul has returned to resolve some spiritual issues. Spur Award finalist, 2010. The Heart Song of Charging Elk, a novel by James Welch. DB 53056 and available as barred download. France, 1890s. While traveling abroad with Buffalo Bill's Wild West show, the ailing Charging Elk, an Oglala Indian, is left behind in a Marseille hospital. Speaking neither French nor English, the penniless Native American faces daunting difficulties in a foreign culture. Some explicit descriptions of sex and some strong language. 2000. The Hiawatha, a novel by David Schur. DB 112834 and available as barred download. Recently widowed and encouraged by government relocation schemes to move Native Americans off their reservations, Betty takes her four young children from their Ojibwe roots to make a new life in Minneapolis. As Betty struggles to keep her family and her dignity intact, her younger son Lester finds romance on the soon-to-be-demolished train, the Hiawatha, while his older brother Simon secretly protects his mother by taking a dangerous job as a construction worker, scaling the heights of the skyscrapers that, once completed, will never welcome him. 20 years later, Simon is released from prison for a horrible crime of passion. His return to Minneapolis sets in motion the dramatic, inevitable conclusion to one family's ceaseless fight to survive. 2013. How We Become Human, New and Selected Poems by Joy Harjo. DB 96674, BR 22778, and available as barred download. Collection of poems written between 1975 and 2001 by the 23rd United States Poet Laureate that draw on the tradition of praising the land and the spirit. A post-colonial tale examines the strength necessary to emerge from the pain of generational trauma inflicted by colonialism. 2002. Island of the Blue Dolphins by Scott Odell. DB 62761. JL 28. And available as Bard download. When her Native American tribe leaves a California coastal island, Karana remains behind with her younger brother. After his death, she survives for 18 years, finding comfort, beauty, and at times joy in her solitude. For grades 6 through 9, Newbery Medal, 1960. Moon of Bitter Cold by Frederick J. Chiaventoni. DB 86994 and available as Bard download. Even as the Civil War ends, violence is on a rise in the West between the United States and the Plains Indians. A Lakota Sioux leader unites thousands of warriors from the Sioux, Cheyenne, Arapaho, and Crow to fight the encroaching settlers. Some violence and some strong language. 2002. People of the Whale, a novel by Linda Hogan. DB 68273 and available as Bard download. Pacific Northwest. Native American Thomas and his longtime sweetheart Ruth have just married when Thomas enlists and is wrenched from his community. Changed profoundly by the Vietnam War, Thomas stays away, only returning to participate in an ill-fated whale hunt years later. Some violence and some strong language. 2008. The Plague of Doves by Louise Erdrich. DB 66886. Available as a Bard download. The long-ago murder of a white family and subsequent mob lynching of innocent Native Americans still haunt the town of Pluto, North Dakota, and the nearby Ojibwe Reservation. Evelina, her grandfather Musham, Judge Coots, and Dr. Loughran, whose lives intertwine, are unknowingly affected by the past. Some Violence, bestseller, 2008. The River We Remember by William Kent Krueger. DB 116354. Available as Bard download. On Memorial Day, as the people of Jewell, Minnesota gather to remember and honor the sacrifice of so many sons in the wars of the past, the half-clothed body of wealthy landowner Jimmy Quinn is found floating in the Alabaster River, dead from a shotgun blast. Investigation of the murder falls to Sheriff Brody Dern, a highly decorated war hero who still carries the physical and emotional scars from his military service. Even before Dern has the results of the autopsy, vicious rumors begin to circulate that the killer must be Noah Bluestone, a Native American World War II veteran who has recently returned to Jewell with a Japanese wife. As suspicions and accusations mount and the town teeters on the edge of more violence, Dern struggles not only to find the truth of Quinn's murder, but also put to rest the demons from his own past. 2023. The Roundhouse by Louise Erdrich. DB 75641 and available as Bard download. North Dakota, 1988. 13-year-old Joe Coot's mother, Geraldine, a tribal enrollment specialist, is brutally raped at the Ojibwe Roundhouse.

0: This broadcast service is provided by Valley iRadio. The material being read is the copyright property of the publications being read. Access to this program is solely for persons who cannot read the original printed version due to a visual impairment or other disability. By continuing to listen, you confirm that you have such a condition.
1: Senior High Readers, 2001. Wandering Stars by Tommy Orange. DB 119674, LT 35026, and available as barred download. Colorado, 1864. Star, a young survivor of the Sand Creek Massacre, is brought to the Fort Marion Prison Castle, where he is forced to learn English and practice Christianity by Richard Henry Pratt, an evangelical prison guard who will go on to found the Carlisle Indian Industrial School, an institution dedicated to the eradication of Native history, culture, and identity. A generation later, Star's son Charles is sent to the school, where he is brutalized by the man who was once his father's jailer. Under Pratt's harsh treatment, Charles clings to moments he shares with a young fellow student, Opal Viola, as the two envision a future away from the institutional violence that follows their bloodlines. 2024. The Water and the Blood by Nancy E. Turner. DB 93914, and available as barred download. East Texas, 1941. Frosty is navigating her senior year of high school, wishing to leave her small town when war breaks out. She eventually moves to California, where she meets Gordon, a Native American soldier. But secrets resurface when she returns to Texas. Some Violence, 2001. Hello, this is Marie with an article from the Perkins School for the Blind. This article and others like it can be found on the resources section on their website. Books about deafness or with deaf characters. This month, we're recognizing National Deaf History Month with books related to deaf history, culture, and characters, and the deaf experience. My father spoke with his hands. He was deaf. His voice was in his hands, and his hands contained his memories. Myron Ulberg, Hands of My Father, A Hearing Boy, His Deaf Parents, and the Language of Love. National Deaf History Month occurs from March 13th through April 15th and is intended to bring awareness about deaf history and deaf culture. This bibliography focuses on books that either feature deaf, deaf characters, discuss prominent events with deaf history, and or are written by authors who are deaf. Acronyms: Digital Book, DB, Braille, BR, Large Print, LT, and Audio Described Videos, DVD. Copies of these titles are available from the Perkins Library or the Worcester Talking Book Library. Please contact the library to order any of these books. Prepared by Vicki Voigt, Registration Services Librarian, Perkins Library. Annie's Song by Katherine Anderson. DB 46753, and available as barred download. Everyone believes Annie Trimble is an idiot, so the town bully Douglas Montgomery has no qualms about raping her. His brother Alex runs him out of town, however, marries the pregnant Annie, and adopts the baby. Alex patiently helps Annie overcome her fear of men, and he is quite surprised when he discovers she is not dumb, just deaf.

0: Some Descriptions of Sex, 1996. Butterfly by Antoinette Ashley, DB 98149, and available as barred download. Morgan Atkins, born deaf and unofficially adopted into a family, feels as if she has never belonged. A single mother of twins, she has built a comfortable life with a man who is not their father. But a ghost from her past comes to town, and she begins an affair. 2019. Continuum by Cella Mann, DB 104192, and available as barred download. Fine artist, activist, and Titans actor, Cella Mann uses his own experiences as deaf, genderqueer, Jewish, Chinese, and transmasculine identities to talk about cultivating self-acceptance and acting as one's own representation. For junior and senior high readers, 2021. A Cousin's Challenge by Wanda E. Brunstetter, DB 71213, and available as barred download. Amish schoolteacher Jolene Yoder, who lost her hearing 2 years ago, returns home to Indiana after learning sign language and lip reading in Pennsylvania. Jolene teaches two non-hearing children and assists newly deaf bachelor Lonnie Hirschberger. Meanwhile, Jake Beachy falls in love with Jolene's cousin, Ella Miller. 2010. Dead Silence by Robin Carroll, LT 28971. Elise Carmichael is a court sign language interpreter who reads lips all the time. As a widow with a young son who is deaf, lip reading is simply second nature, until the day she reads the lips of someone on the phone discussing an attempt to be made on a senator's life, a senator who just happens to be her mother-in-law. Before she can decide what she needs to do, she receives the information that her son is rushed to the ER and she must leave. Then she later sees the news report that her mother-in-law has been shot and killed. But when she comes forward, her life, as well as her son's life, may now be in the crosshairs of the assassin. 2020. Deaf Republic Poems by Ilya Kaminsky, DB 94920, BR 22694, and available as barred download. Collection of poems telling the story of a town that is rendered deaf when soldiers are breaking up a protest and one shoots and kills a young deaf boy. Puppeteers Alfonso and Sonia are expecting a new baby, while the theater where they work is the center of insurgency. Some Violence, 2019. Edison by Edmund Morris, DB 96904, and available as barred download. A Pulitzer Prize-winning author provides an account of the life and work of the near-deaf Thomas Alva Edison, best known for his invention of the first practical incandescent lamp and advances in sound recording technology, draws on original documents from Edison's lab, family papers, and more. 2019. Face the Music, A Life Exposed by Paul Stanley, DB 78915, and available as barred download. Rhythm guitarist for Kiss, details his childhood in a dysfunctional family and describes the congenital defect that left him partially deaf and without a right ear, driving him to immerse himself in music and stagecraft. Recalls the influences in his personal and professional lives. Strong Language, bestseller, 2014. Five Flavors of Dumb by Anthony John. DB 72769. BR 19295. And available as barred download. 18-year-old Piper, who is deaf, volunteers as a manager for a rock band called Dumb. While trying to make Dumb profitable, Piper learns a few things about music and business and about herself. For Senior High Readers, Schneider Award, 2010. Haben, the deaf-blind woman who conquered Harvard Law, by Haben Girma. DB 96188. BR 22702. And available as barred download. The autobiography of the first deaf-blind graduate of Harvard Law School. Girma describes her childhood, world travels, development of a text-to-braille communication system, and time at Harvard Law, as well as the ways she uses her talents to advocate for those with disabilities. 2019. Hands of My Father, A Hearing Boy, His Deaf Parents, and the Language of Love, by Myron Ulberg. DB 68756. BR 18281. And available as barred download. Children's book author Ulberg describes his childhood in 1930s and 1940s Brooklyn with two deaf parents and a hearing but epileptic younger brother. He recounts dealing with his sometimes uncomfortable role as an interpreter and with the looks of curiosity and shock from strangers. Some Strong Language, 2008. The Heart is a Lonely Hunter, by Carson McCullers. DB 58532. DB 91754. BR 11395. LT 2393. And available as barred download. Deep South, 1930s. John Singer, who is deaf and mute, feels content until his best friend, also mute, is committed to a mental institution. Singer, who can read lips, becomes the confidant of several town residents, all of whom want answers to their problems. Some Strong Language, 1940. Huckleberry Lake, by Katherine Anderson. DB 98186, and available as barred download. Erin Delaney, disillusioned with her work in law enforcement, takes a job at her uncle's ranch in Mystic Creek. She meets Wyatt Fitzgerald, the deaf foreman on the ranch, and works with him to help an abused horse. 2019. I Can't See You, I'm Deaf, a Memoir, by Woody Livingston. DB 97815. BR 22938. And available as barred download. The author recounts his experiences going blind while already completely deaf, including attending college, traveling, playing hockey, and piloting an airplane. describes the discrimination he faced, his struggles with homelessness and unemployment, and his decision to live by faith. 2019. Into the Dark by Karen Rose. DB 99786 and available as BARD download. When he and his brother Josh are in danger, deaf teenager Michael Rowland turns to Josh's soccer coach, ex-Army Ranger Diesel Kennedy. Diesel takes them to see Dr. Danny Novak, not only because she's fluent in American Sign Language, but because he's drawn to her. 2019. Never Seduce a Scot by Maya Banks. DB 75873 and available as BARD download. Graham Montgomery and deaf Eveline Armstrong are forced by the Scottish king to wed to resolve clan warfare. When Graham discovers that Eveline is deaf and can read lips, the two begin a real marriage, but enemies desire to continue the conflict, some strong language, and some descriptions of sex. 2012. Not a Sound by Heather Gudenkauf. DB 88392. BR 22398. And available as BARD download. 2 years ago, an accident left Amelia Wynn deaf, finished her nursing career, and destroyed her marriage as she turned to alcohol. Now sober, Amelia and her hearing dog find the body of an estranged friend and former colleague by the river and begin investigating. Some Violence and Some Strong Language, 2017. Orchid of the Bayou, A Deaf Woman Faces Blindness by Catherine Carroll. BR 19223 and available as BARD download. Autobiography of a Deaf Cajun Woman follows her early childhood, attendance at the Louisiana School for the Deaf, and graduation from Gallaudet University. Describes the post-childbirth vision problems that led her to research her heritage as an Acadian, the group with the highest rates of Usher syndrome in the world. 2001. Piglet, The Unexpected Story of a Deaf, Blind, Pink Puppy and His Family by Louis Auchincloss, LT 30653. When Connecticut veterinarian Melissa Shapiro gets a call about a tiny deaf blind puppy rescued from a hoarding situation in need of fostering, she doesn't hesitate to say yes. Little does she know how that decision will transform her, her family, and legions of admirers destined to embrace the saga of the indomitable pink pup. 2021. A Quiet Kind of Thunder by Sarah Barnard. DB 91437 and available as BARD download. Steffi, who deals with anxiety and is selectively mute, worries about the upcoming school year after her best friend transfers. When new student Reese, who is deaf, is assigned to her, they find ways to communicate. Strong language and descriptions of sex for senior high and older readers. 2017. The Silence by Tim Levin. DB 84379. DVD 1662. Titled A Quiet Place. And available as BARD download. When vicious flying creatures who hunt by sounds are disturbed in a cave system, they swarm the planet, killing everything they encounter. Deaf teenager Allie and her family flee, with Allie their best chance to learn how to run for their lives in silence. Violence and Some Strong Language, 2015. The Silence Between Us by Allison Gervais, DB 97850, BR 22944, and available as BARD download. After moving to Colorado, 17-year-old Maya, who is deaf, is forced to attend a hearing school. As she navigates her new life, Maya proves that her lack of hearing will not stop her from pursuing her dreams. For senior high and older readers, 2019. Talking Hands, What Sign Language Reveals About the Mind by Margaret Fox, DB 81592, and available as BARD download. An isolated Bedouin community in Israel experiences an unusually high rate of deafness, and its residents speak an indigenous sign language created there. Linguist Margaret Fox works to unravel this language, which developed free of other linguistic influence, and discusses what this reveals about the human language instinct, 2007. Song for a Whale by Lynn Kelly, DB 94077, BR 22668, and available as BARD download. 12-year-old Iris and her grandmother, who are both deaf, drive from Texas to Alaska with Iris's plan to help Blue 55, a whale unable to communicate with other whales. For grades 4 through 7, 2019. The Story of Beautiful Girl by Rachel Simon, DB 74553, and available as BARD download. Linny, a developmentally disabled white woman, and Homan, a deaf, mute black man, escape from a Pennsylvania institution and take refuge with a widowed school teacher, Martha. Before the authorities arrive, Linny entrusts her newborn daughter to Martha, and Homan flees. Linny and Homan long for one another over the decades, 2011. The Unheard, A Memoir of Deafness and Africa by Josh Swiller, DB 67060, and available as BARD download. Swiller, who lost his hearing during childhood, describes joining the Peace Corps at age 23 to find a place, he says, past deafness. Recounts his 2-year stint in his attempts to improve conditions in a remote Zambian village plagued by poverty, disease, and violence. Strong Language and Some Violence, 2007. The Wolf at Twilight, An Indian Elder's Journey Through a Land of Ghosts and Shadows by Kent Nerburn, DB 71467, and available as BARD download. The white author, who learned about Native American culture from Indian elder Dan in Neither Wolf Nor Dog, DB 71434, recounts his search for Dan's deaf sister, Yellowbird, examines the history of government-run Indian boarding schools, such as the one that took Yellowbird from her family, 2009. What is Visible by Kimberly Elkins, DB 78666, 6 6 BR 20466 and available as BARD download. Attending the San Celina Mid-State Fair, Benny Harper's enjoyment of the fair's activities are put on hold after the theft of a quilt intended for a special exhibition and the discovery of a corpse in the Piebald Family Farm exhibit. 2010. Words in my hands, a teacher, a deafblind man, an unforgettable journey. By Diane P. Chambers, DB 72036, and available as BARD download. Sign language teacher interpreter discusses her occupation and her introduction to 86-year-old deaf-blind musician Bert Rydell, a former dentist who has Usher syndrome, describes the tactile signing lesson she gave Rydell and his family, and explains the role of their Power Braille display machine. 2005.
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3: 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Scott Thornhill, Executive Director, Sharon Lovering, Editor. 225 Reinecker's Lane, Suite 660, Alexandria, Virginia, 22314. Table of Contents. 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Reflections on a Rainy Day. By Deb Cook Lewis. 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By Grace Hart. 2026 Convention Snippets. Registration Open Soon. By Janet Dickelman. In Memoriam. LaDonna Seliger. November 29, 1943 to March 10, 2026. Reader's Memories of Donna Seliger. Affiliate News. Adventures of a Blind City Gardener by Deborah Armstrong. The Importance of Having People with Disabilities at the Decision-Making Table by Deanne Hart. 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No Vision, No Clothes, No Problem by Dave Wilkinson. Here and There, edited by Cynthia G. Hawkins. How to Submit Articles to the Forum. If you wish to submit an article to the ACB Braille Forum, please send it via email to sloving@acb.org as part of the message or attached as a Word or ASCII text file. Articles should be between 500 and 800 words. 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July-August 2026. 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Deadline, July 22, 2026. If your committee or affiliate would like to claim an issue of the forum, please contact Sharon Lovering, SLOVERING@acb.org. 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Spring into Growth or Fall into Complacency. Reflections on a Rainy Day by Deb Cook Lewis. So let's start with a confession. I struggle with our Braille Forum themes sometimes, and this particular time I went to my husband, who loves words. Thus, although the thoughts below are mine, the title is entirely his. Spring is a season synonymous with renewal, vibrant growth, and fresh beginnings. As the days lengthen and the world awakens from winter's slumber, we are reminded of the powerful energy that comes with change and the opportunity to foster new ideas. For the members and friends of the American Council of the Blind, ACB, spring is more than just a change in weather. It's a call to action and a chance to embrace progress within ourselves and our community. Growth doesn't happen by accident. It's a result of intentional choices and the willingness to step outside our comfort zones. That's a lot of what I saw at the leadership conference this year, and it was so encouraging. So many new people participating, and so many being willing to step outside their comfort zone and share their concerns and aspirations on Capitol Hill. This spring, let us renew the challenge to ourselves to pursue personal development, advocate for greater accessibility, and nurture connections and relationships in this organization that lift us all. Whether it's learning a new skill at a community call, initiating a conversation with a new member in your chapter, or engaging in advocacy efforts at any level, every step forward contributes to a thriving ACB community. Yet, as the season changes, there is also a temptation to settle into familiar routines and let complacency take hold. Thoughts of the good old days, whatever and whenever those were, and how something used to be can fill our minds and overtake our initiative for growth. It's easy to fall back on what's comfortable, but doing so risks stagnation. To truly flourish, we must recognize complacency and actively resist it. Ask yourself, am I growing, or am I simply getting by? This question can spark meaningful reflection and inspire renewed purpose. The choice is ours, yours and mine. Will we harness the energy of spring to fuel growth, or will we let the momentum slip away and drift into complacency? By staying engaged, supporting innovation, and seeking out opportunities to learn, we ensure that ACB remains vibrant and forward-thinking. Let us greet this season with open minds and hearts, determined to make a positive impact. As you read this edition of the ACB Braille Forum, consider how you can make this spring a time of transformation, both for yourself and for those around you. Together, let's choose growth over complacency and set the stage for a brighter, more inclusive future. Reflecting on the Legislative Seminar and Hill Day 2026 by Grace Hart. As ACB's 2026 DC Leadership Conference came to a close, I was struck by what we can accomplish when we work together. Of course, the entire weekend is a testament to collaboration. ACB staff, board members, attendees, hotel staff, rideshare drivers, and many others all worked together or in tandem to make the conference successful. The presenters for each session collaborated to tell their stories and answer the questions posed to them by the audience. Our wonderful tech team collaborated to make the conference accessible to our attendees. During the legislative seminar, our speakers covered a variety of topics, including our imperatives, state and local advocacy, ADA Title II website regulations, autonomous vehicles, using the Speak4 platform, interacting with the administrative and legislative branches, federal agency work, and Hill Day etiquette. Finally, on our Hill Day, ACB members and staff met with their representatives to advocate for key issues important to the blindness and low vision community, including ACB's 3 legislative imperatives for 2026. As the person who gets to see many of the feedback forms from the Hill Day meetings, I find it so encouraging that many people found that the staffers they met were interested in the issues and concerns of the community. One common piece of feedback was that the staffer, and therefore the Congress member, said that they didn't know that things like website accessibility or medical device accessibility were an issue for people who are blind or have low vision. This goes to show the importance of speaking up and making your representatives aware of the issues that impact you. Sometimes the problem isn't a lack of political will, but a lack of knowledge. The most noticeable impact of Hill Day comes from our North Carolina contingent, including Becky Davidson, Adele Tabb, and Chris Flint. One of the representatives they met with, Representative Deborah Ross, North Carolina's 2nd Congressional District, signed on as a co-sponsor to the Medical Device Non-Visual Accessibility Act on March 16, 2026. Congrats to North Carolina for their successful advocacy. Thank you to everyone who participated in DC leadership, either in person or virtually. The advocacy that we engaged in on Hill Day will impact the entire community of those who are blind or have low vision. 2026 Convention Snippets. Registration opens soon, by Janet Dickelman. What an exciting time to be involved with the American Council of the Blind. Our 65th annual conference and convention is fast approaching. Registration reminders. Conference and convention registration will open on May 28th for members and June 4th for non-members. In order to register, you must have a member account. To set up your account and to complete the registration form, visit members.acb.org. For all registration information, visit the April edition of the ACB Braille Forum at tinyurl.com/y5ck495v. Zoom days. In addition to the in-person conference days, there is so much more that will be available via the Zoom platform and ACB Media. Learn about candidates running for board positions at the Candidates Forum on Wednesday, July 8. Don't miss the ACB Virtual Summer Auction on Saturday, July 11 at 5 p.m. Central Time, preceded by 2 days of appetizer auction items. The convention will officially open virtually on ACB Media and the Zoom platform on Monday, July 13, with the reading of the convention standing rules and the first credentials report, followed by the nominating committee. On Wednesday, July 15, don't miss the Zoom-only exhibitor open house, where you can hear from exhibitors who will host booths during the convention. Learn about any convention specials and, if time permits, get your questions answered. 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The Zoom-only sessions will also be broadcast on ACB Media. 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There will be much more information about this from the pertinent committees. 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Hotel details. 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The hotel has a 24-hour fitness center. It does not have a pool. There are no guest washers and dryers. 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Any purchases must be made with a credit or debit card. Meet the 2026 Talking Book narrator, Mackenzie Beyer. Mackenzie is thrilled and honored to be the talking book narrator for the 2026 ACB Conference. In 2014, she attended the Shakespeare Theater Academy for her Master's in Fine Arts for acting. Since 2017, she has worked for Talking Book Publishers in Denver, Colorado, servicing the Library of Congress National Library Service. Her favorite genres to read are sci-fi, romance, and fantasy. She is an actor and barista in Denver, in addition to narrating, and loves hiking, traveling, art, and writing in her free time. Mackenzie will address our general session on Tuesday, July 28, and also join Library Users of America on Tuesday afternoon. Blood Drive in St. Louis. ACB Blood Drives. July 20 to 26. Virtual drive via QR code at a Red Cross location near you. The QR code will be sent via email as the time gets closer. July 27, 2026, from 10 a.m. to 3 p.m., in person in the Gateway West Room on the 18th floor of the Hyatt Regency Arch. To sign up for an in-person appointment, go to tinyurl.com/BDHTEV7T. Welcome to St. Louis Party. The Missouri Host Committee will hold their Welcome to St. Louis Party on Friday, July 24th from 8 to 11 p.m. This is a ticketed event. See the convention registration form for details. 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In Memoriam, LaDonna Seliger, November 29, 1943, to March 10, 2026. LaDonna J. Seliger, 82, of Des Moines, passed away peacefully on March 10, 2026 at Unity Point Taylor House Hospice, surrounded by comfort and care. Born November 29, 1943 in Cedar Rapids, Iowa, to James, Jim, and Gladys Nicolaysen Reif, Donna spent many years working in a local cafeteria where her friendly smile and warm personality made her a familiar face to many. She truly enjoyed serving others. She was an active member of the American Council of the Blind, the Iowa Council of the United Blind, and the Randolph Shepherd Vendors of America, forming meaningful friendships and staying engaged in causes important to her. She served as ACB's National Secretary from 2001 to 2007. Donna loved to travel, and at home she enjoyed knitting, playing bingo, and reading. She is lovingly remembered by her son, John Patterson, fiancé, Rose Johnston, granddaughters, Riley and Willow Patterson, sister, Roxy, John, Nanky, and many extended family and friends. She was preceded in death by her parents, her brother, Ronald Reif, and her beloved husband, Robert Seliger. Memorial contributions may be directed to the Iowa Council of the United Blind in loving memory of Donna via www.icublind.org/donate, www.icublind.org/donate. Donna will be remembered for her kindness, warm spirit, and the love she shared with those around her. Memorial Poem. Small in stature, mighty in heart, she chased her dreams and held them close. Never letting sight or limits bind, she followed the places she longed to find. Sunsets and beaches, Hawaii's embrace, joyful journeys in every place. Friends she gathered along the way, sharing her love each passing day. Her spirit lives on, strong and bright, in her two granddaughters, full of light, and in every sunset, wave, and sea, forever free, forever she will be, now resting with God in his endless sea. Caption: Donna Seliger casts Iowa's vote at the 2013 convention in Columbus, Ohio. Reader's Memories of Donna Seliger. On Tuesday, March 10th at 8:50 p.m., Donna was finally able to go home to her Bob. I like to imagine they're already sitting together on a beach somewhere, looking out over the ocean and watching a beautiful sunset. Donna was one of the most spirited and determined people I knew. So much of that came from being told she couldn't do things because of her disability. But Donna never let that define her or hold her back. In fact, it seemed to fuel her even more. I always loved that about her. She lived life on her own terms, filled it with adventure, and saw more of the world than many people ever get the chance to. Her visual impairment never stopped her from experiencing life to the fullest. Donna had friends from all over the world, and people were naturally drawn to her witty, fun personality. She truly valued every friendship and every moment spent talking, laughing, and catching up, even if it was just a quick 20-minute conversation. More than anything, Donna loved her son and her granddaughters fiercely. They meant the world to her, and they carry the same strong fighting spirit that she had. She will be deeply missed, but the love, laughter, and determination she shared with all of us will always stay with us. John Patterson, Rose Johnston, Riley, and Willow. While at meetings in D.C., we asked how Donna was doing, but had not expected something this soon. Donna was one of the first folks I met when I attended my first national convention. I have had the privilege of speaking at ICUB, though it was a long time ago. Donna gave a lot to her local area, the state, and to ACB. Rest easy, my friend. You have found your way to a better place. Paul Edwards. R.I.P. Donna. You were one of the people that encouraged me to get involved with ACB, and I learned a great deal from you and Bob. Thank you for sharing your life and knowledge and not holding judgment. You fly high and keep watching the sunsets with Bob. Bless you. Becky Dunkerson. There are many things I remember about Donna from ACB. But one thing I do remember that maybe others will not is 2001, when we had an ACB convention in Des Moines. Despite the fact that we had to use 5 hotels and a convention center to hold the event, Donna was immensely proud to have ACB hold its convention in Des Moines. Ray Campbell. She was a wonderful woman. Yes, she could be funny, but she also loved deeply. She will be greatly missed. Sally Benjamin. Oh my gosh, this is very sad to me. I haven't talked with her in years, but I always thought highly of her. I loved it when she was secretary of ACB. Debbie Hazelton. Our loss is heaven's gain. Donna, we all miss you very much, but live with the hope of getting to see you again someday. Praying for all of Donna's family and friends. Allison Smitherman. Donna was a very special person. I met her first in Iowa when I lived there and was pleased to find out she frequented Hawaii after I moved here. Her spirit was kind, warm, and inquisitive. She was loved by many. I will, and many will, miss her. Brian Huffman. What a beautiful life she had. May she be at peace and with Bob in heaven, enjoying the sun and surf. I loved her love of travel and seeing the world. Donna was a truly special person and touched the lives of so many. Wheezy Seliger Mullally. Donna and I shared a love of Alfred Dunner clothing. Anytime we'd run into each other at convention or elsewhere, we'd compare our outfits. Occasionally, we wore the same outfit on the same day, totally unplanned. Every time I select what I'll wear for the day, I think of her and remember our clothing discussions. We had so much fun talking about the new items we'd bought, whether they replaced something that wore out, etc. I talked more with Donna about clothes than I did with anyone else. We also enjoyed needlework, her knitting and me needlepoint, long stitch or stamped cross stitch. Many's the time I'd see her sitting in general sessions at convention, a Mickey Mouse bag full of yarn connected to her knitting needles, stitching away. I miss our chats. Sharon Lovering.
4: 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Randolph Shepherd Vendors of America, an independent visually impaired entrepreneurs conference and convention at ACB. RSVA and Ivy each have a couple specific activities for their conferences, but two are joint events, so I'm mentioning those in this article. On Saturday, July 18, during the Zoom-only event time at 2:30, we'll hear about what does it take to be an entrepreneur. Our panelists will discuss what was required for them to start their different types of businesses and answer questions from the audience. On Saturday, July 25 at 12:15 p.m., Ivy and RSVA will hold their joint luncheon. At 1 p.m., our luncheon speaker will highlight his path to success. Speaker Jack Pinnock of Dreamy Cookies Incorporated will share with us how he started his business making cookies and brownies in his home and now trains others to be bakers. He still sells his brownies and cookies to vendor companies and individual vendors. This is a hybrid session sponsored by Ivy and RSVA. At 3 p.m., we will learn all about the Missouri Business Enterprise Program from staff and vendors from Missouri. Speakers will identify what type of facilities are available in Missouri, including how a blind person can become a vendor, the training involved, and statistics from the Missouri BEP program. On Sunday, July 26 at 1 p.m., the topic is The Nuts and Bolts of Starting a Business. In this session, speakers will give the steps to starting a business, from writing a business plan to deciding on which type of business, sole proprietorship, LLC, or incorporated, to deciding on marketing techniques right for you. This in-person session is sponsored by Ivy and RSVA. Also on Sunday, July 26, at 7:30 p.m., RSVA will have its comedian share some laughs. Immediately following at 9 p.m., share your talent at RSVA Karaoke. On Wednesday, July 29, from 12:15 to 2:30 p.m., Ivy will hold its annual in-person business expo. Blind and visually impaired business owners will showcase their products and services and answer your questions in person only. If you have questions, please contact Artis Bazin at rsva@randolph-shepherd.org. rsva@randolph-shepherd.org or info@ivy-acb.org. info@ivie-acb.org. Adventures of a Blind City Gardener by Deborah Armstrong, reprinted from the Blind Californian, Winter 2025. In sharing my gardening journey with readers, I also wish to pass on tips for those wondering how to garden while blind. I was lucky that I grew up with a mom who loved to grow flowers and a dad who tried his hand at raising vegetables. Their successes and failures taught me that having a green thumb was more about the willingness to experiment than having a particular talent. When I moved into my first apartment, it wasn't an inspiring place. I had no yard, no patio, no balcony, and not even a porch. But when tomato and some herb plants went on sale, I got creative. The local thrift store had a pile of half-broken chests of drawers they were selling for pennies. I brought home all the drawers, lined them up on either side of the walkway to my front door, and filled them with soil from a friend's garden. There was no need to drill drainage holes. The broken nature of these drawers already had plenty of drainage. Adding a few marigolds and daisies along with the tomatoes, basil, marjoram, and thyme, I had an impressive mini garden. Later, after reading most of the gardening books on NLS, I got more ambitious. I filled my apartment with houseplants and went to local salvage places to gather up suitable materials for tending larger plants. Examples included old washtubs, chimney flues, and rusted wheelbarrows. By that time, I'd moved to an apartment complex with a rundown side yard where my motley collection of makeshift growing containers held peas and beans, larger tomato plants, and even some mini fruit trees. Later, as a homeowner with a career, I was able to leave SSI behind and create a garden which no longer resembled a junkyard. I had raised beds made of landscape timbers, bottomless wooden boxes that were 2 to 3 feet tall and 3 to 4 feet wide of varying lengths. Much has been written about the advantages of raised beds, including their ability to support a larger number of plants in a smaller space, and how they protect plants from extremes of heat and cold. They relieve the gardener from the chores of digging and turning soil, and they reduce the need for water. But for the blind gardener, they have one additional advantage. If you are sighted and grow directly in the ground, you can walk around your plot and see what needs tending. You add a little water here, pull a weed there, prune off some dead flowers, and add a stake or two to prop up a

0: This broadcast service is provided by Valley iRadio. The material being read is the copyright property of the publications being read. Access to this program is solely for persons who cannot read the original printed version due to a visual impairment or other disability. By continuing to listen, you confirm that you have such a condition.
1: Pretending by touch. Many people do garden in containers, and I still add quite a few pots to my garden. But it is far more labor-saving to have one or several raised beds, as they need watering less often and can hold a larger amount of soil with its accompanying plant nutrition. To save on the expense of soil and add to its nutrient density, I put a layer of dead fallen leaves at the bottom of my beds before the soil is added. These will gradually rot and meanwhile keep weeds from growing up through the ground on which the bed rests. Quality garden soil and compost can be purchased and delivered by Walmart, Lowe's, or Home Depot, and many cities give compost away for free at certain times of the year. Or you can search locally for landscape supplies and purchase soil by the cubic yard. Many cities also offer composting classes and compost bins for free. Though I used to make my own compost, I no longer do so simply because I don't have a lawn with grass clippings or enough vegetable scraps to put into it. In my raised beds, I use the square foot method, which, though not designed for blind people, is a wonderfully helpful way to keep your garden organized. I divide all my beds into 1-foot squares. With wooden beds, I screwed eye hooks into the sides of the beds and strung clothesline across the bed, so each growing space was a square foot. Currently, my bed is galvanized steel, so I use magnetic eye hooks with heavy-duty twine to mark my squares. Since I know what's supposed to grow in each square, it's easy for me to locate anything that shouldn't be there, like a snail or a weed. Keeping records is also important. I note what I planted where and when. For example, on June 29, I planted 1 square of salad leaf basil, 2 squares of royal burgundy bush beans, and 3 squares of different varieties of Swiss chard. This way, if a seed doesn't germinate, I will know when I sowed it, and it can be replaced. These days, I keep this record on a spreadsheet, but 30 years ago, I simply carried a micro cassette recorder around my garden for recording my progress, and later transcribed my records into Braille. I also continue to note how plants are doing and what the weather is like. I keep my seed packets in Ziploc bags with a Braille card describing the name, variety, height, and growing notes. They are in a file box in alphabetical order. One tip I've shared with those new to Braille is to simply assign each seed packet a number, which you can label on the Ziploc with large felt-tipped marker or Braille. Then on your phone or computer, write out the information corresponding to the number. For example, your record might look like this. Number 22, nasturtium. Variety, little firebird. Hanging habit, 60 days to maturity. Tolerates some shade. Number 23, oak leaf lettuce. 8 inches high, not heat tolerant. 65 days to maturity. This numbering technique also makes creating plant labels easier, should you choose to do so. I don't bother with labels because my spreadsheet tracks exactly where everything is planted. But when I did use labels, before computers, I also just gave each plant a number and kept more detailed records corresponding to each number in my files. These days, my iPhone can read the seed packet to me, and since I order on the internet, I have all that information in my email order receipt as well. This way, I can make my own labels for my Ziploc bags of seeds. Before the internet, I relied on readers or volunteers to acquire this information. Sowing seeds by touch involves some tactile discrimination, similar to reading Braille. Carefully empty a few seeds into your palm.

0: Lift out two or three and sprinkle them around your square. Radishes, of course, take up much less space than a tomato, so you need to divide your square into a grid mentally. For example, I plant 9 bush beans in one square, but only 4 lettuce plants. The official square foot method, Google for the Square Foot Foundation, has grids you can place over your squares to properly position seeds or plants. But since I've used this method for almost 40 years, I don't really need their grids to accurately space my plants. Very fine seeds can be sprinkled too if you mix them with sand or coffee grounds in a pepper shaker. But I use this method only if I want a haphazard bunching of wildflowers, because the more exact your spacing, the easier it will be for you to locate weeds before they take over. Overhead sprinklers waste a great deal of water, though admittedly they do save labor. But there will always be spots that don't get enough water, while other spots get too much. Many folks simply use a hose with a spray nozzle to water plants. This can be hard to aim accurately without vision, and you need to be careful not to wash soil away or drown little seedlings. It works fine for larger shrubs, but for small plants, I prefer a bucket with a dipper, such as an old sour cream container. I simply dip out water to empty into each square, after testing with my finger to see if the soil is dry. When I had a larger garden and was also responsible for tending plants belonging to my sighted housemate, I used soaker hoses. These have tiny holes drilled into them and can be strung around and in between plants to evenly water everything. Both these techniques save water and ensure all the water you use goes to your plant's roots. You can also buy drip irrigation kits with little plastic nozzles that you aim at each plant. Because I grow a lot of annual flowers and vegetables, I find these a pain to move around and fiddle with, so I no longer use them, but they are quite easy to assemble by touch. For me, besides the pleasure of eating food directly from my own harvest, I also love fragrant plants. You don't need to visit a fragrance garden designed for the blind, and in fact you can grow a more varying collection in your own yard. The nonprofits with public fragrance gardens must stick with mostly herbs, because flowering shrubs can be fussy, but oh, the fragrance they bring is heavenly. I love scented pelargoniums, which have fragrances ranging from lemon and chocolate to rose and lime. Some fragrant shrubs, of course, will need a large pot or raised bed of their own, such as Datura, Brugmansia, Pittosporum, Jasmine, Daphne, and Mock Orange. But you can also grow annual fragrant flowers, like night-scented stock or heliotrope. Or you can grow fragrant bulbs like freesia or tuberose. And if you grow real roses, get yourself a pair of elbow-length lambskin gloves and you will be impervious to thorns. I have found my own scented gardens provide a much richer aromatic experience than I've ever had in a so-called garden for the blind. Should you ever despair of having a green thumb yourself, get a volunteer to help you scope out the trash dumpster in the back of a typical plant nursery. It's a great way to discover which plants will not grow in your area, and helps you realize that your microclimate and soil, not to mention your humidity and weather, will determine your success. Your thumb has nothing to do with it. The Importance of Having People with Disabilities at the Decision-Making Table by D. Ann Hart. Reprinted from Indiana Disability Justice, March 2024. What is the importance of having people with disabilities at the decision-making table? Disability inclusion allows for people with disabilities to take advantage of the benefits of the same activities experienced by people who do not have a disability. Inclusion should lead to increased participation in socially expected life roles and activities, such as being a student, worker, friend, community member, patient, spouse, partner, or parent. The importance of disability representation in leadership fosters a more inclusive and belonging culture. Disability inclusion means understanding the relationship between the way people function and how they participate in society, and making sure everybody has the same opportunities to participate in every aspect of life to the best of their abilities and desires. Decision-making is an essentially social process adopted by individuals or groups to identify and choose the best choice among several alternatives. Decision-making choices are influenced by the preferences, values, and beliefs of the individuals or groups involved in the decision-making process. Social inclusion is the state of having the resources and opportunities to participate in social, economic, and cultural life, and to enjoy the standard life considered normal in the society in which we live. Making decisions is vital to a person's sovereignty and their spirit of personhood. It is a key component for enabling individuals to exercise their authority, have control over their lives, and interact with others in society. The rights-based model focuses on the equal participation of people with disabilities in all aspects of their lives, becoming productive members of society. The service delivery approach was changed to a rights-based approach in the late 1990s to enable people with disabilities to exercise their civil, political, social, economic, and cultural rights on an equal basis with others. The rights-based approach aims to promote, protect, and ensure the full and equal enjoyment of all human rights and fundamental freedoms by people with disabilities within the national legal framework. This framework tries to overcome exclusion and inequity at institutional, attitudinal, physical, legal, and communication levels. Participation in decision-making is an essential factor in measuring the social inclusion of individuals and groups, especially concerning people with disabilities. Each person with a disability can make decisions for themselves or participate in family and community-level decisions. Participating in decision-making at these three levels creates a sense of ownership among people with disabilities concerning familial, communal, and societal activities. The personal decisions enable people with disabilities to improve fundamental aspects of their lives, such as with respect to food, clothes, and other basic needs. At the second level, the decisions help people with disabilities make choices regarding their health and education. Therefore, it is mandatory to involve people with disabilities in all decision-making processes that impact them. Participation in decision-making is a fundamental human right for all, including people with disabilities. Active participation in decision-making at the personal, familial, and communal levels gives hope to people with disabilities that they can be productive members of society and can consider themselves as a valued part of society, compelling their social inclusion in mainstream society. In addition, it is important to ensure participation of people with disabilities in decision-making processes in family, community, school, and other relevant institutions in order to ensure that the needs of people with disabilities are properly integrated at all these levels and that their needs are satisfactorily provided for at each institutional level. Nothing about us without us is a slogan used to communicate the idea that no policy should be decided by any representative without the full and direct participation of members of the group affected by that policy. The motto, "Nothing about us without us," relies on this principle of participation, and it has been used by organizations of people with disabilities throughout the years as part of the global movement to achieve the full participation and equalization of opportunities for, by, and with persons with disabilities. The concept of "nothing about us without us" signifies the belief that disability rights should not be created without including the voices of persons with disabilities and their representative organizations. The observance of the International Day of Disabled Persons will focus on the active involvement of persons with disabilities in the planning of strategies and policies that affect their lives. This is the importance of having people with disabilities at the decision-making table. Sunday Edition Tech Spotlight: Customizing voiceover gestures on the iPhone, a simple workaround for lost clear back button and other common gesture workarounds, by Anthony Corona. One of the frustrations many blind and low-vision iPhone users encounter is when an app does not clearly present a back button. Facebook is one of the most common examples. You may open a post, a profile, or a notification, and suddenly there is no obvious way to return to the previous screen. After a little bit of frustration, I remembered the scrub gesture, which is performing a small Z shape, preferably in the center of the screen. This gesture is built into VoiceOver and often performs the same function as a back or escape button. But then I realized something even more useful. VoiceOver allows you to change which gesture performs certain actions. That means you can assign a gesture you like to perform the undo function, which in many apps behaves exactly like a back button. Before we talk about customizing gestures, here is a quick tutorial on the scrub gesture. The scrub gesture, also known as the Z gesture. The scrub gesture performs the escape or back function in many apps, using two fingers, preferably in the center of the screen. Make a small Z shape. When performed correctly, VoiceOver will move you back to the previous screen. In many apps, this works exactly the same as pressing a back button. A simple way to practice the Z gesture: using your forefinger and middle finger together, place them gently in the center of the screen. Now quickly swipe slightly to the right, then diagonally down toward the left, and then quickly back toward the right again. This creates a small Z motion. The gesture does not have to be big or dramatic. In fact, most users find it works better if the motion is small and done in the center of the screen. Once you get used to it, the scrub gesture becomes one of the fastest ways to escape a screen or go back in an app. However, if the scrub gesture feels awkward or inconsistent, you can assign your own gesture to perform the same function. Step-by-step instructions to customize VoiceOver gestures. 1. Open Settings on your iPhone. 2. Swipe right until you hear Accessibility, then double tap. 3. Swipe right until you hear VoiceOver, then double tap. 4. Swipe right until you hear Commands, then double tap. 5. Swipe right until you hear Touch Gestures, then double tap. You will now find a list of gestures organized by the number of fingers used. VoiceOver will announce gestures, such as 2 fingers swipe left, 3 fingers swipe up, 4 finger swipe down, and many more. Each of these gestures can be assigned to a specific VoiceOver command. 6. Swipe through the list until you find a gesture that you either do not use or one that is currently unassigned. For example, many people choose 4 finger swipe down because it is rarely used in daily navigation. 7. Double tap on the gesture you want to customize. 8. A list of VoiceOver commands will appear. 9. Swipe through the list until you hear Undo. 10. Double tap Undo to assign it to that gesture. Once this is set, performing that gesture will trigger the Undo command. In many apps, Undo functions exactly like the back button. How this helps with the Facebook back button problem. If you open a post, profile, or comment thread in Facebook and cannot find a back button, simply perform the gesture you assigned to undo. For example, if you assigned four-finger swipe down with four fingers. In many cases, Facebook will return you to the previous screen exactly the same as if you had pressed back. Use case scenarios. Returning from a Facebook post. You open a post from your feed, you read the comments, there is no obvious back button. Perform your custom undo gesture, and VoiceOver will return you to the feed. Navigating deep into profiles or groups. You open a profile, then a photo, then the comments. Instead of searching for the back button each time, simply use your gesture to step back through the screens. Recovering from navigation confusion. Sometimes an app jumps to a new screen or pop-up, and you are not sure how you got there. Your custom undo gesture can quickly return you to the previous view. Additional VoiceOver gesture tips. Here are a few other gestures and customization ideas that can make everyday navigation easier. Copy the last spoken text. VoiceOver includes a little-known gesture that can be helpful when copying content. Tap the screen with three fingers four times quickly. This copies the last phrase spoken by VoiceOver to the clipboard. This can be useful when trying to grab a line of text from social media or a web page. 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Choosing the best gesture to customize. Choose a gesture you rarely use, so it does not interfere with everyday navigation. Common choices include four-finger swipe down, four-finger swipe left, four-finger swipe right. Avoid gestures already heavily used by VoiceOver, such as two-finger double tap, three-finger swipe up, three-finger swipe down. If a gesture conflicts with something you use regularly, simply return to the Touch Gestures menu and assign a different one. Why this matters? VoiceOver gestures are one of the most powerful accessibility tools on the iPhone. 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The Perfect Home for a Hot Commodity Device by Melody Holloway. I am constantly thinking of methods of introducing Braille to the general public, as well as passing forth literacy to those who may not otherwise have access to Braille materials/instruction. If I am waiting at a store, medical appointment, bank, post office, library, board of elections, Bureau of Motor Vehicles, or other public location to complete an intended task, or for a return pickup ride, I utilize my e-reader, Habil 1, or flip through hard copy Braille, visibly inviting passers-by to inquire, ask questions, and even touch the Braille. I purchased a Braille Doodle from AT Guys just before Christmas, working with extreme low-income category and supplemental benefits after the informative Braille Buzz call. I absolutely had to get one in my hands, no ifs, ands, or buts. I originally intended to donate it to a deserving student, attending the Ohio State School for the Blind, or to a member of the Columbus, Ohio chapter of the American Council of the Blind. I attended the phenomenal Visibilities community event featuring Patty Slaby, current president of the Braille Revival League, recapping her educational, advocacy-driven trip to Lima, Peru, to visit several orphanages with her church group. She spoke of the children's enthusiasm, inquisitiveness, helpfulness, impeccable manners, willingness to learn, zest for a second chance at a full life, and desire for Braille exposure. An electrical charge of realization coursed through me. The perfect home for the Braille doodle, I thought. I exchanged contact info with Patty, packed a box with the Braille doodle on the bottom, adding a spare Braille Rubik's Cube that was previously gifted to me, Braille paper, National Braille Press alphabet cards, sugar-free liquid 4 hydration packets for the children's nutrition, chocolate chips and chocolate-coated English toffee bits for some yummy homemade cookies. At a time when Braille education, advocacy, awareness, incorporation, and literacy are questionable, what a once-in-a-lifetime opportunity to pass on the one-of-a-kind gift of Braille, coated in unconditional love. New Ways to Bond with One's Guide by Deborah Armstrong. The campground has many pluses. First, there are few foxtails or birds. It's frequently used by Cub Scouts and Brownies, so the Park Service sweeps it free of forest debris. It is surrounded by towering redwoods, keeping it shady and cool. We are several miles mostly straight up, overlooking the rowdy Pacific Ocean. So we have all the fog or mist that comes with being on the Central California coast. That means warm afternoons and chilly nights, and a tent covered with moisture upon awakening. We have a large fire ring where we are allowed to roast our wieners and marshmallows. The barrier is over a yard high, so the forest is protected from flying embers, a big concern in this fire-ravaged state. And we have friendships, about 20 of us, mostly women in their 50s and 60s, comprise the local Dog Scout Troop. Dog Scouts is just what you think. People who loved Scouts, and since the kids grew up and moved out, we do the same thing with preparedness and patches, minus kids, but with dogs. You can get a community service badge, a therapy badge, a backpacking badge, and of course, a camping badge. All these pooches love adventure and are comfortable doing things with humans. We go on ranger-led nature hikes, visit outdoor concerts and cafes, and just hang out on restaurant patios with our canines. I am the only member with a service dog. The campground is also a preserved Native American relic. It has numerous small pits where the Indians ground acorns. These were hollowed out and lined with sharp rocks centuries ago by Native tribes. A naturalist painted vivid pictures for us of Indian women squatting before these holes, chatting, singing, and grinding. This, the naturalist tells us, is the first factory for stone ground grain. Maxwell, my golden guide, knows immediately to avoid the pits. He loves hiking and is careful to ensure I never sprain an ankle. I feel safe running around camp holding his harness. We also have to navigate around numerous concrete picnic tables as well as coolers, stoves, the fire ring, and lots of portable chairs, tents, and tables brought by my friends. But Max happily powers through all the obstacles, his bushy flag tail sweeping back and forth, his nose alive to the scents of the woods. Now, when I was a kid, a campground had an outhouse. The smell actually assisted me in finding it. But here we have a row of huge, green, wheelchair-accessible plastic porta-potties. Totally sanitary. They have almost no scent. And because we are scouts, We just naturally keep them clean. The potties are about a quarter of a mile away from the campground, and due to a leaking faucet, which the Forest Service plans to fix, the route directly to the potty is a muddy quagmire. So my friends advise me to take a circuitous route, circumventing yet more tables, coolers, and chairs. Max doesn't like mud either, which is good, because he's happy to tramp farther to get to the human toilet. But teaching him to find it on his own is another thing. "Good potty," I croon, sliding a treat into his eager mouth. "Find the potty," I request later, hopefully as he snuffles through the forest until a helpful friend rescues us. Max continues to find more stoves and tables to guide around, and the potty just isn't a destination for him. At bedtime, my friends suggest I wake them if I have to go. I assure them we won't have any trouble finding the potty in the middle of the night. And besides, I lie, I almost never get up in the night to go anyway. All the food has been locked in cars due to the occasional threat of bears and the regular visits of raccoons, so there will be nothing yummy to distract Max, I tell my friends. I carefully avoid drinking water before bed, spitting out the toothpaste when I brush. At 1 a.m., I awake parched and take the tiniest little sip from my water bottle. At 3 a.m., I wake with a bladder the size of Texas. I can barely move, it feels so full. The more I try to stop thinking about it, the more I have to go. Finally, I pile on the warm layers, harness Max, and we slip out of the tent. It is pitch dark, and though I don't really see enough for light to help, I notice the moon is absent, so I wonder how well Max can see. "Find the potty," I whisper, and rattle the food pouch, promising him a treat to come. He charges off happily, nose in full gear. I hear my friend snoring, and we encounter no obstacles, so I know Max can tell where he's going. I smell the fire ring as we pass, hear the wind rattling a pot lid on one of our camp stoves, but is he going where I want to go? And speaking of going, do I ever have to? We are climbing a slope. Oops, I know there is no slope to the potty, and suddenly we are on an asphalt road. It's deathly quiet. Following his training, Max takes me to the road shoulder, with bushes on the left and the road stretching ahead of us on the right. I think about retracing my steps, but can't remember where the road we drove on was. And I can't remember if there are two roads out of this campground, or if it's on a dead end. I halt Max and pick up some small rocks and throw them experimentally to my left. I hear them cascade down what seems to be a fairly steep slope. Then I hear a large splash as they land in a pond below the road. We continue because, frankly, I'm not sure what to do. After another quarter mile, I toss some pebbles again. This time the slope seems less steep, and I realize there are no tents below us. I hear my pebbles finally come to rest in shallow water, maybe 50 feet below. Good, I think. It is indeed safe here. I squat on the edge of the road and make it quick. I have done this many times backpacking, but never when car camping. I hope I am really far away enough from people. Max bounces up and down. He's gotten to relieve himself with other dogs, but now his pack leader is urinating in the woods where he likes to go. The joy of over-marking my spot makes him snort and spin with uncontained fervor. As soon as I pull up my pants, Max indicates he needs to go, too. Off with the harness, and he's circling and wagging and urinating a gallon. Why, I wonder, did he save that up instead of going at bedtime like he usually does? Did he hope for a chance like this, bonding like dogs do, but with his very own human in the woods? Max is practically dancing up the road as we retrace our steps, walking on the other side, hoping we won't miss the campground. About half a mile later, Max begins pulling me frantically across the road and through a lot of very squishy mud. And guess what he's found? the potty. No Vision, No Clothes, No Problem by Dave Wilkinson. My introduction to social nudity was a direct result of the death of my friend and longtime running guide, Jacob Wells, who died during his 153rd marathon in November 2014. Jacob and I were often mistaken for brothers. We had the same build and the same personality. If there was a record for platonic bondage, we would have it for the innumerable miles we ran tethered to each other. We were a fixture in the local running scene for years. His death was incomprehensible. It shattered my world. I had a job that kept me on the road a vast majority of the time. As a coping mechanism for my grief, I impulsively booked an overnight stay at a clothing optional resort in Tampa. Social nudity had lived quietly on my bucket list, but I was always too embarrassed to actually follow through. My nerves were already fried from writing Jacob's eulogy, so why not add public nudity to the emotional chaos? After checking into the resort, I went to my room, undressed, took a shower, lathered up with sunscreen, took a deep breath, and stepped outside. Nothing happened. The earth continued to spin on its axis. No one cared or probably even noticed that I was naked. In a few minutes, it felt normal. Then it just felt luxurious. I stretched out on a lounge chair by the pool and wrote the eulogy for my friend. Let's step back and define social nudity. It is the practice of being naked with others in social, non-sexual settings. Social nudists enjoy the human body in its natural state without textile barriers. So in essence, we don't do anything differently than you do. It just so happens we're naked. After my introduction to social nudity, my experiences quickly expanded to nude or clothing optional beaches and other resorts. Then I discovered Body Fest, an annual festival outside of Toronto that celebrates the human body in its natural state. This has become an annual event on my calendar. The Body Fest camping area is a decent walk on a circuitous path from other festival events. I use a Victor Trek to drop electronic breadcrumbs along the way, but I still end up lost more than I'd like to admit. At my first Body Fest, I was flustered with how often I needed directions. As the weekend progressed, in spite of my frustration, I began to notice that when I asked for assistance, people did not encroach on my personal space. They asked before touching me. This is no small thing. Often well-meaning people just grab an arm and steer me instead of providing actual directions. In my experience, social nudists make fewer assumptions and ask more questions. Their inquisitiveness narrows the disconnect between us. In a group of naked strangers, I feel like people see a more complete version of me. It has nothing to do with the visibility of my genitalia or theirs. But instead, it is the general environment that exists when people are open to ideas and concepts that reach beyond traditional societal norms. Random things happen at social nudist gatherings. One time a guy showed up with a unicycle and offered me the chance to ride it. Spoiler alert, it takes a bit of practice to ride these things. I'm not sure why he brought a unicycle to a naturist weekend, but that's kind of the point. A random unicycle among a bunch of naked people just didn't feel out of the ordinary. Social nudity is not a panacea for the world's problems. Naked or covered, we still have war, smog, inflation, and a myriad other ills. And social nudity doesn't eliminate the power imbalance that exists between people with and without vision. Fun fact, I have no idea what a foreskin looks like. I lost access to mine via circumcision a few days after my birth. As a straight guy, my penis is the only one I've handled. I can't just look on the internet or surreptitiously peek in a locker room to fill in this knowledge gap. I have undoubtedly had interactions with plenty of uncut guys at various nude events. If I had vision, I might have taken note of a foreskin or two, just like I'd noticed other details such as the shape of a nose. It's always struck me as weird that I know a whole lot more about nuances in female anatomy than I know about the original configuration of my penis. So no, social nudity doesn't provide any solution for the problems of the world, or even give answers to basic questions I have about me and my surroundings. But it's an environment where I feel seen and valued as just another person, and that's enough to keep me coming back.
1: Here and There, edited by Cynthia G. Hawkins. Editor's note: we are sad to learn that Cynthia Hawkins will no longer be able to compile and edit the Here and There column for the ACB Braille Forum. We have enjoyed working with you, Cynthia, and wish you much success. If you're interested in attempting to follow in the footsteps of Cynthia Hawkins and those who preceded her in the role of Here and There editor, please send a letter of application along with a resume, references, and 2 to 3 writing samples. You may send this application package to Sharon Lovering, American Council of the Blind, 225 Reinecker's Lane, Suite 660, Alexandria, Virginia, 22314, or by email to slovering@acb.org. Resumes and other attachments may be in Word or text format. Applications will be accepted through June 15. We hope to announce a new editor for the column no later than August 1. Please note, this position is unpaid. The announcement of products and services in this column does not represent an endorsement by the American Council of the Blind, its officers, or staff. Listings are free of charge for the benefit of our readers. The ACB Braille Forum cannot be held responsible for the reliability of the products and services mentioned. To submit items for this column, send a message to slovering@acb.org or phone the National Office at 1-800-424-8666 and leave a message in Sharon Lovering's mailbox. Information must be received at least 2 months ahead of publication date. East Bay Center offers 2 short Braille courses. The East Bay Center for the Blind is pleased to launch 2 short Braille courses, each for UEB readers and EBAE readers. Our Braille 104A course was designed to help UEB readers learn EBAE, English Braille American Edition, code. Since January 4, 2016, the date when the United States adopted Unified English Braille, UEB, most new Braille learners have learned UEB, but there are tens of thousands of Braille books available in EBAE with National Library Service for the Print Disabled, NLS, and other libraries. Responding to several enthusiastic readers who did not know EBAE, we decided to design Braille 104A, enabling UEB readers to read EBAE books. The Braille 104B course introduces EBAE readers to UEB. From my weekly webinars, I Love Braille on Thursdays and I Learn Braille on Fridays, I learned from many participants that they struggle to read UEB. Some of them are even afraid to learn this new code. Basically, there is barely 5% difference between UEB and EBAE. Braille 104B, titled UEB in a Nutshell, introduces learners to this new code in an easy-to-learn way. All our courses are available at no cost. In addition to Braille 104A and 104B, we also offer Braille 101 that teaches uncontracted Braille, 102 teaches contracted Braille, and 103 teaches how to write in Braille using a slate and stylus and a Braille writer. Anyone can sign up by filling out our enrollment application at tinyurl.com/yc37dx2n. 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ACB Officers. President, Deb Cluck Lewis, second term, 2027. 1131 Liberty Drive, Clarkston, Washington, 9-9-4-0-3. First Vice President, David Trott. Second term, 2027. 1018 East Street South, Talladega, Alabama, 35160. Second Vice President, Kenneth Semien Sr., first term, 2027. 8445 Allison Way, Beaumont, Texas, 77707-1506. Secretary, Katie Frederick, first term, 2027. 160 West Wilson Bridge Road, Apartment 40, Worthington, Ohio, 43085-2679. Treasurer, Michael Garrett, second term, 2027. 7806 Chaseway Drive, Missouri City, Texas, 77489-2333. 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Connie Sims, Sioux Falls, South Dakota, first term, 2026. Jeff Tom, Sacramento, California, second term, 2026. ACB Board of Publications. Zelda Gephard, Chair, Edgley, North Dakota, third term, 2026. Deborah Armstrong, Milpitas, California, partial term, 2026. Jeff Bishop, Tucson, Arizona, first term, 2026. Belinda Collins, St. Paul's, North Carolina, first term, 2026. Berlin McGuire, San Antonio, Texas, first term, 2027. 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
2: 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This is Joe, back again with Valley Eye Radio. Today, I'm bringing you an article from the Perkins School for the Blind. This article, and others like it, can be found on the Resources section on their website. ABLE Accounts. An ABLE account is a tax-advantaged savings account for individuals with disabilities. It helps save for disability-related expenses without affecting eligibility for certain benefits like SSI and Medicaid. Contributions are made after taxes, and earnings grow tax-free. ABLE accounts were created as a result of the passage of the Stephen Beck Jr. Achieving a Better Life Experience Act of 2014, known as the ABLE Act. The law aims to ease financial limits of people with disabilities by making tax-free savings accounts available to cover qualified disability expenses. The funds deposited into an ABLE account can be used to cover various disability-related expenses, such as education, housing, transportation, healthcare, assistive technology, and other qualified expenses. One significant advantage of ABLE accounts is that they do not affect eligibility for certain means-tested federal benefits, such as Supplemental Security Income, or SSI, and Medicaid, as long as the account balance remains under a certain threshold. Contributions to ABLE accounts are made on an after-tax basis, similar to a Roth IRA, and the earnings in the account grow tax-free. Additionally, some states offer state tax deductions or credits for contributions to ABLE accounts. ABLE accounts can help you save for qualified disability expenses without impacting your supplemental security income. The beneficiary of the account, young adult or adult with the disability, is the account owner. ABLE accounts have yearly contribution limits and a maximum allowed in the account. Contributions to the account, which can be made by any person, the account beneficiary, family, friends, special needs trust, or pooled trust, must be made using post-tax dollars and will not be tax deductible for purposes of federal taxes. However, some states may allow for state income tax deductions for contributions made to an ABLE account. Income earned by the accounts will not be taxed. Are ABLE accounts available in all states? ABLE programs are established by individual states, and there are differences between ABLE accounts in different states. For example, in Massachusetts, accounts can only be acquired through the company Fidelity. Some states don't have ABLE accounts, and some only allow state residents to enroll. Other states allow anyone to hold an account, no matter where you live. What happens when an ABLE account beneficiary dies? It is helpful to know that when an ABLE account beneficiary dies, the state in which the beneficiary lived may file a claim to all or some of the funds in the account, equal to the amount in which the state spent on the beneficiary through their state Medicaid program. This is commonly known as the Medicaid payback provision, and the claim could recoup Medicaid-related expenses from the time the account was opened. If the beneficiary was not receiving Medicaid services during the period of time they have an ABLE account, they would not be subject to the payback rule. Some important facts to know about ABLE accounts. On Friday, December 19, 2014, President Obama signed the Tax Extenders Package, making the ABLE Act a federal law. Anyone with a disability that began before they turned 26 qualifies to establish an ABLE account if they meet the severity of disability requirements in one of two ways: receiving SSI or SSDI, or having a licensed physician certify in writing that their disability meets the marked and severe functional limitations as outlined in the ABLE statute and occurred before their 26th birthday. An eligible individual may have only one ABLE account. Any person may contribute to an ABLE account for an eligible beneficiary, but withdrawals can only be used to benefit the designated beneficiary. A person with signature authority can establish and control an ABLE account for a designated beneficiary who is a minor child or is otherwise incapable of managing the account. Expenses made for the benefit of the beneficiary are known as qualified disability expenses and may include housing, transportation, assistive technology, wellness, funeral/burial, and basic living expenses. The monies are not limited the way SSI funds are and can be freely used by the individual for any kinds of purchases. Anyone with a disability that began before they turned 27. When an ABLE account beneficiary dies, the state in which the beneficiary lived may file a claim to all or some of the funds in the account, equal to the amount in which the state spent on the beneficiary through their state Medicaid program. This is commonly known as the Medicaid payback provision, and the claim could recoup Medicaid-related expenses from the time the account was opened. if the beneficiary was not receiving Medicaid services during the period of time that they have an ABLE account, they would not be subject to the payback rule. That article came from the Perkins School for the Blind and was about ABLE accounts. This is Joe with Valley Eye Radio, signing off for now.
3: Hello, and welcome to show number 2624 of Eyes on Success, a weekly program empowering the visually impaired with expert advice, personal stories, and the latest in technology and accessibility. I'm Nancy Goodman-Torpy.
4: And I'm Pete Torpy.
5: It's so much hard work and so many people, you know, that have worked on this thing. It's very humbling, really, but we think we have something that could really help change people's lives. And that was the whole point, you know, of starting the projects in the first place.
4: And this is a truly revolutionary design for a two-dimensional braille display that we'll be hearing about today.
3: Innovative MEMS technology is changing how the visually impaired can interact with digital information. Dave Schleppenbach from Tactile Engineering introduces the Cadence Tactile Tablet, a two-dimensional refreshable display on which you can render braille text, complex graphics, and even live video. But first, for our tip of the week, this week's tip comes from Dave Schleppenbach.
5: I think my tip would be, in terms of tactile literacy, if you want to learn tactile skills but you're struggling, maybe you lost your vision later in life or you've never tried, the key is use a light finger pressure when you're reading with your fingers. Don't push hard. That makes it worse. The way the pressure transducers in your finger work, a lighter touch is a more sensitive touch. And as you rest your fingers on the surface you're feeling, just try to do mental visualization of whatever it is that you're feeling. It takes a little patience, but you'd be surprised how quickly you can develop those tactile skills.
6: 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Success. Success.
4: Today's guest is new to Eyes on Success, but has some interesting device for us to talk about. So, Dave, maybe you can start by introducing yourself and tell a little bit about yourself.
5: Well, thank you very much. Glad to be here. My name is Dave Schleppenbach, and I'm the CEO of Tactile Engineering, and I live in Lafayette, Indiana.
4: And you describe yourself as a serial entrepreneur, I think.
5: I think that sounds maybe a little bit worse than it actually is. You know, I don't actually know where the bodies are buried, right? But I have been a tech entrepreneur for several decades and have had a chance to start one business after another, and all in the tech space. And a lot of my work has been in assistive technology, which is technology for people with disabilities.
3: And how did you get into that field? I gather you're fully sighted and otherwise also able-bodied.
5: Yeah, my background's actually in math and science, and I had gone to Purdue University for graduate school. I was studying chemical physics, and I had some students that came in that were visually impaired, and I got assigned to teaching them topics like general chemistry, physics, calculus, general biology, organic chemistry. And as part of that process, I really had to learn about how to teach someone differently than just through kind of the normal print paper textbooks that we have for sighted students. And that got me just kind of fascinated by the field as a whole. And in fact, some of the techniques we came up with turned out to benefit the regular students as well. And so I just, you know, kind of fell in love with it. And one thing led to another and started inventing things. And here we are almost really 30 years later.
4: And talking of inventions, what we'll be talking with you about today is a pretty unique 2D braille display. Can you tell us how that got started?
5: Well, that's actually kind of an interesting story because it dates back almost the same length of time. So about 30 years ago, I was in the lab at Purdue, and I had gone to the mall, actually to a store called Spencer's Gifts. I don't know if you remember it.
3: Oh, yes.
5: Where they sell toys and all sorts of weird things. And they had this little pin matrix that you can buy that, you know, you can put your hand in it. It makes the pins move around and kind of does a 3D image of your hand. And I saw that, and I got one, and I rushed back to the lab, and I said, we need to figure out a way to make this thing controlled by the computer.

0: This broadcast service is provided by Valley iRadio. The material being read is the copyright property of the publications being read. Access to this program is solely for persons who cannot read the original printed version due to a visual impairment or other disability. By continuing to listen, you confirm that you have such a condition.
1: So they could learn Braille, but they can also do things like raised print, tactile graphics, animations. It's really designed to be a general purpose tool, even for people with other types of disabilities than visual impairment.
2: So developing a two-dimensional Braille display has been quite an effort over the past many years, and I'm familiar with piezoelectric technologies to try to do refreshable Braille and electromagnetic technologies. What is the technology behind Cadence?
1: We're doing something called MEMS, which is microelectrical mechanical machines. It's sort of a new area where you're working in a scale that is in between the nano and the milli. So we're in kind of the micro scale, and it's a very difficult scale to operate in because we don't have a lot of, you know, standardized manufacturing techniques. You're dealing with extreme physics like you would at the nano scale, where things like static electricity and surface adhesion become dominant forces. But at the same time, you're dealing with a level of precision that's way beyond normal techniques for things like machining and injection molding. So we're at the micron level there with tolerances, and it's been a real adventure.
2: And this is essentially making very tiny mechanical devices, mostly made out of silicon.
1: Yeah, you got it. There's a lot of solid state in there. There's some moving parts. Each device has 384 pixels that have pins that move up and down. And there's a total of about 3,500 parts in the device if you count the solid state components. And so it's really kind of an ordeal to assemble, but we've managed to do that with our high-tech robotic assembly factory and really automate the process largely.
3: So you said there's 384 individual pixels on the display. What's the physical size of the display?
1: It's almost exactly the same size, shape, and weight as a cell phone, like an iPhone, for example. We designed it that way intentionally so it would fit in your pocket. It's 48 cells of Braille. And one of the coolest things is that it is modular. So you can actually connect multiple cadences together. So you can expand that up to four units, and they physically hook together as well as connect via Bluetooth to expand that image. So you can go all the way up to eight lines of 24 cells of Braille and, lots of pixels.
3: And the display gets close enough to the edge that when you butt them together and interconnect them, you don't feel any kind of break in the middle.
1: That's right. Yeah, the seam or the bezel is very, very small because we're able to pack the dots so close together. Our technique basically involved miniaturizing the actuators to the size of a Braille dot themselves. So we have no limit on how we can pack.
2: That's a very unique design to be able to make it modular and essentially have almost any size Braille display that you want.
1: It took us a while to get there. The early prototypes we made were all gigantic things. And we kept having people, especially the kids, tell us, we want it smaller. And we couldn't figure out, well, how do you make something that can display an entire page but fits in your pocket? It doesn't make any sense. And then we kind of hit upon this modular idea. And it turns out that not only are the devices modular and that you can hook them up with each other to expand the image, but in fact, within the device, the Braille cells are also modular. So if you were to have some sort of problem, like maybe a pixel goes bad, you can just pop out that module and put a new one in. So we designed the whole thing with that modular idea in mind to make it easier to manufacture and easier to repair.
2: Oh, is that user replaceable?
1: It is indeed. And we also made the top surface completely independent mechanically from the actuators. It's made of plastics and no active electronics. So if you have finger oils or debris that start gumming up the pins, you can remove that and just wash it like in a dishwasher and then put it back on.
3: Well, there's a concept, being able to put some sort of delicate electronic device, or at least part of it, underwater.
1: We are known for unique and creative things. In fact, we have actually launched several cadences into space with our rocketry and high altitude balloon experiments and retrieve them back and still had them functional. So if there

0: some crazy idea that you have, if we haven't tried it, we'll definitely put it on our list.
1: But that is so great that it's actually repairable to that degree by the user. I mean, that is one of the big failures of refreshable Braille displays in general, is, you know, your hands are rubbing over the dots all day long, day in and day out, and the dots do get gummed up, and sometimes they have difficulty retracting or popping up.
0: That's right. It was one of the first things we thought about, and there were a number of principles. We spent a lot of time listening to people who use displays and kind of getting feedback, and there were several guiding principles. The first was all the repair issues, like you mentioned, and, you know, the delicacy of existing piezoelectric-based devices. And another one was the idea that the dots must be able to move underneath your fingers. You want to be able to feel those dots change while you're reading, because ideally your hands never leave the display. And the third is that we wanted the whole project to be modular so that we had the ability for things like swapping pieces in and out, or making your display a little bit bigger when you're working at a desk, and then taking one on the go with you to be portable. Nowadays, we live in a world with cell phones and tablets, and everybody wants to work while they're, you know, riding on the bus, or have a spare moment while they're standing in line. And we had to accommodate that as well as sort of that library desktop mode.
1: So we talked a bunch about the technology behind these modular displays. Tell us a little bit about how the device is used and what people can do with it.
0: Yeah, so we try to be really flexible there as well. So we have really two different ways that you can use the device. One of those ways is that you can use it as a traditional Braille display with existing assistive technology. So, for example, if you're using JAWS or NVDA as a screen reader, it works to provide multiple lines of Braille. If you're using VoiceOver on an iPhone, it's fully compatible. Apple released a patch just to support us, and that works just like any Bluetooth HID device. And then the second is using Cadence OS, which is our custom software that runs on a phone, tablet, or computer. And that includes some additional things that you can't really do with a screen reader, which would include things like our video games and some of our really advanced tools like watching videos or drawing pictures or things like that.
2: So you just mentioned, among other things, that you could watch a video on the Cadence display. Does it, like, render a black and white image in terms of raised dots?
0: That's right. So we use AI to process whatever the input signal is, which could be still pictures or video or telemetry in the case of some of our partnerships with NASA on these science experiments, or live events. So we do a lot with live events. So, for example, we did the 4th of July fireworks at Disney at one of the conventions, where the users could come and feel those fireworks, which is simulcast with descriptive audio of what's going on. We're getting ready this month in May to do the Indianapolis 500. We do that every year. And we will have hundreds of blind people following the race with their fingertips as we take the telemetry from the cars and display them on the track going around in a circle. And again, that's simulcast with descriptive audio. And you've got all your data and statistics available. So if you want to read the individual information in Braille, or raised print, you can do that too. So it's, the technology is not the limiter, it's really more your creativity.
1: So just to be clear, people can read conventional Braille text on this, and then it also supports graphical displays.
0: That's right. So you can do regular Braille text with conventional Braille spacing. It feels and reads just like paper Braille. Or you can do raised print letters if you're not familiar with Braille or you'd like to learn raised print. Or you can do graphical images and even, like I said, animations and video.
1: And the other thing that's interesting is you mentioned, I believe, that you can hold your fingers on the display while it's refreshing, but that doesn't stop the dots from popping up as they might on some other displays.
0: That's right. So we had a couple overarching principles. One of them is that you must be able to allow the dots to move under your fingers. That gives you the ability to do some very profound things with tactile learning, like being able to feel Braille letters change underneath your fingertips is a great tool for learning your letters. We also wanted to make sure the dots had give, so they feel like paper. They're not rigid like a sign. but they've got some give so you don't get finger fatigue. We also wanted to make sure we retained exact Braille spacing per the paper spec. And again, the idea is we're trying to teach you Braille, so we want you to use that Braille spacing to be able to learn. And then to do the graphics, we just use what we call interstitial dots, you know, to add extra information. So if you want to draw a circle or a square or something, you can still do that with that spacing.
2: You talk about being able to keep your fingers on top of the dots as they're going up and down. Is there some limit that you don't want to press harder than?
0: It is physically impossible to prevent the dot from coming up, and you can't push it down such that it stays down. But if for some reason, somehow, the dot gets into the incorrect state, we detect the position of each dot and automatically correct it.
1: And what about the refresh time of such a large display?
0: Our fastest app that we run is our music audio visualizer, and that actually runs at roughly 10 hertz. But the device itself is capable of running at kilohertz ranges. And in fact, we can actually even use the actuators, the dots themselves, to make sounds. That's how fast we can actuate them.
2: So when you say that it runs at, for example, 10 hertz, that means the entire display is getting refreshed 10 times a second?
0: Yeah. Now, you have to remember that that is accounting for the fact that many dots do not change state. And with our technology, we only draw power when a dot changes state. We draw no power when a dot is either up or down. So on an average refresh with an average image that's changing rapidly, we can run at 10 hertz. If you had to actually change the entire display, every single dot state, which would be a very unusual situation, you're probably looking at more like 2 hertz as your speed that we constrain to. And this is mainly just for considerations of current and power consumption.
1: That's still pretty quick, refreshing an entire display in about half a second or so. So if you refreshed a whole page of print or Braille, you wouldn't notice.
0: You don't notice. Yeah, there's two things about this tech that I think are really cool. One is that the stuff refreshes so fast that a user really can't notice that it's happening. And number two is the battery life is so long. The display itself takes almost no power. So all our power draw is actually the Bluetooth. So our typical battery lifetime is days to weeks, which is really convenient for a user.
2: And then it's rechargeable, I assume.
0: It's a USB-C port for recharging. You can also use that for communication. And again, the displays communicate with each other or the host device by Bluetooth.
1: You mentioned assembling all the segments of the display together, depending on how large of a display you want. But you also mentioned there's an external driver or controller. How does that work?
0: Each device is independent, can stand on its own, or can work in conjunction with other devices. But they are intended to pair with a host device. The assumption is you're going to be pairing this with a phone, a tablet, or a computer as your host device. Most people nowadays use their iPhone, so they can carry a Cadence in one pocket and the iPhone in the other, or two Cadences, one in each pocket, or something along those lines. You can do some things independently just with the Cadence by itself, but it's just like any other type of Braille display. It's really designed to be used with something.
1: And where is the battery then, if you have these separate displays being locked together?
0: Each display has its own battery. It fits underneath the Perkins keyboard, and it's rechargeable, as we mentioned. Again, think of a form factor like a cell phone. And modern battery technology, you can make really small batteries that fit inside those type of devices.
1: And I guess if you have 4 of these locked together, you can just plug the USB-C port into one of them and it'll charge all 4 of them?
0: We haven't actually implemented that in this version. That is coming in a future version. But yes, you can, however, just connect one for data transfer, and then the rest will become child devices of the main device.
2: So we've been talking about the Cadence device as being a display, but then you just kind of glossed over there's a Perkins Braille keyboard on it as well, so it can be used for input and output?
0: That's right, yeah. I probably should mention that. So it does allow for full Perkins Braille entry and other features you might expect on a normal note taker like spacebar and control buttons. And we have a directional pad, which is used for things like panning and zooming, images or text, or all the video games, of course. And then we have row selector keys, which is important for picking menu items. And oh yeah, so we also have touch sensitivity. So you can actually push on the Braille dots to do selection. So as an example, rather than having cursor routing buttons that are physical, you just push on the Braille character and it'll detect that and move your cursor to that spot. And you can imagine that's useful in certain types of activities or games, like if you're doing a word search, for example, or maybe you're doing a connect the dots or drawing or things like that.
2: So it works kind of like a touch screen.
0: Correct. That's right.
1: And it's almost similar to using the routing buttons above a conventional one-dimensional Braille display.
0: That's exactly right. Yes.
1: Very handy.
2: Is there anything this device cannot do?
0: Well, boy, you know, I'm sure there's a lot of things. We tried to think of everything. There's so much technology crammed into it. I mean, we have an accelerometer, a gyroscope, and a magnetometer. So you can do location-based stuff. You can do position-sensitive stuff, you know, like mapping and things like that. You can play games where you tilt the device and stuff happens. There's a compass. We have a clock built in. I'm sure there's things people will think of that it doesn't do, and we encourage that feedback. So we do have an open architecture for adding new apps. We have had some users create their own apps, and our app environment is designed to support progressive web apps. So you can make your own apps using TypeScript or JavaScript, which means largely you can find whatever it is on the web and just modify it to have the actual Braille output support. So yeah, if there's something somebody wants and we haven't done it, please let us know and we'll do our best to add it.
2: Does it support any kind of mapping programs?
0: We do have some mapping programs. One of the thoughts we had is usefulness for orientation and mobility. We've had people who are visually impaired riding in Waymo cars and kind of following the map on the Cadence, for example. And, you know, we're still trying to figure out the UI and the user experience for a lot of this stuff because it's all so new. You know, there really hasn't been a device like this, so small and portable. So we're open to suggestions.
2: Well, I would love it if my passenger could help me navigate in the car.
1: That's me, I guess.
0: What a great idea. What a great idea.
1: I'm envisioning all these components being locked together sort of like Legos between the display elements and the keyboard. What if one wanted to move the device? Can one just pick it up? Is there a frame or holder for it?
0: No frame or holder. We actually use a rail slot system. So it would be kind of similar to, you know, photography equipment, or if you have a rifle, for example, where you mount a stock or a flashlight, there's a standard rail lock system. And we even have some other vendors in the assistive technology space that are making their accessories compatible with our rail system. So for example, if you wanted your own Braille keyboard or QWERTY keyboard, you could lock that onto our device. We support connectivity with any Bluetooth device, so you could use your own speaker or mouse or whatever it is you wanted to do.
1: So one can just pick it up as one solid device?
0: That is correct, yes.
1: And what about the battery life of the elements?
0: So it's a really long battery life because the display doesn't take power to change state. It only takes power when the dots change state. It takes no power when they're either up or down. So most of our battery draw is the Bluetooth communication. And we are using the BLE, or the Bluetooth Low Energy Standard. So typically battery life is anywhere from days to weeks, depending on how heavy a user you are. But even the heaviest of users would not need to charge this more than once every couple of days.
1: Well, it sounds like you've thought about just about everything in this very unique, very high-tech device. How long have you been selling this device?
0: Well, that's a great question. First of all, I must admit we spent all of our time and energy on our manufacturing and technology. We built a high-tech robotic assembly factory in Indiana to make this. It's 100% made in the USA. And we just now are starting to look at sales and marketing. Not our strongest suit, but, you know, we hope to get the word out through shows like this. And We launched it about 2 years ago, and we've been back ordered since the day we launched it. So we've been trying to figure out how to make enough of them to satisfy the demand. But we really are excited about starting to spread this out and get more people using it. Right now, we're in 15 states and 5 countries.
2: And if somebody in one of those states or countries wanted to get one, how would they do that?
0: So there's 2 ways. One is you can simply go to our website, which is gotouchable.com. That's gotouchable.com. And we have a shopping cart. You can add one in and, you know, just buy it through the web. Or you can get a hold of us and we will work with you to see if there's an agency or a nonprofit that might be able to help you to afford it. So most of our customers who are themselves visually impaired would qualify for vocational rehabilitation or a school district or university to help them to purchase the device. We do offer financing. So if you're an individual and you want to purchase it, you can pay over time, and that's just integrated with our Shopify cart.
2: And how would they reach you?
0: You can reach us through the website. There's info@gotouchable.com or fill out the form. We also have a phone number on our website, and you can get a hold of us in any of those ways, and we'd be happy to help.
2: Do you also have a social media presence?
0: We have a very fledgling social media presence. We're just starting that. But you can look for the Go Touchable brand, and you can look for Tactile Engineering. And, you know, we do have some things on YouTube and so forth. And we're working to try to get more of our presence out there.
1: I'm guessing many people would like to see one of these devices before committing to purchasing one. Is there a way they can see one before purchasing?
0: We do travel all around the country to do demos, and we go to a lot of conferences. So if they get a hold of us, we will see if we're going to be in an area near them, and we'll give an in-person demo.
1: And the show notes for episode 2624 will contain any of that information that you might have missed in the audio. And remember, there are lots of ways to listen to Eyes on Success. You know most of them, but one of the easy ways is by subscribing to our announcements list. If you do that, you'll receive an email every week with the summary of the show, links to the audio, transcripts, and show notes for that episode. 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It's that easy.
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4: Hi, I'm Wendy Hollis, and I've been volunteering for Valley Eye since 2022. I enjoy reading for Valley Eye because I learn more about the town of Agawam, where I live. I also volunteer at Dakin, taking care of cats and kittens, and I'm a docent at the Art Museum in Springfield. 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
5: Good morning. Our guest this month on MCB Community Update is the Director of Deafblind Extended Supports, with the acronym DBES, Leslie Baker Johnson. She runs one of the few MCB services that we've yet to learn about, and I'm really looking forward to finding out more regarding the unique and very challenging work that she does. So welcome, Leslie. How are you this morning?
6: Hi. Thank you, Eric. Nice to be here.
5: Great. Thank you for joining us on this chilly December morning. Maybe you can tell us a little bit about yourself to start, you know, your work history, perhaps, and how you came to MCB. Is this something you've always been involved with, state agencies or assisting people who are disabled in some manner?
6: Well, I've always been interested in the disability community. I actually got my bachelor's degree in psychology, so I had actually intended on kind of going through the social work therapist route when I was in college. And then once I graduated, I ended up getting a position with a mental health agency providing job development supports to individuals with significant psychiatric illness. So that was really interesting. I got to do a lot of wonderful work trying to help people get jobs and advocating for employment opportunities and, you know, working with employers to see that someone with a disability can work and can be productive. And then from there, that actually led me to a position with the career centers, which are now called Mass Hire, as a disability program navigator. And that exposed me to all types of disabilities, not just psychiatric. So I learned more about blindness. I'd always had an interest in the deaf community, just due to personal history with my family. So I had a little bit of background already for deaf culture. And but my work as a navigator in the career centers down in southeastern Mass was really enlightening. And then that was through a grant program, which ended up expiring. And right before it ended, I saw a position with the Mass Commission for the Blind, and ended up applying for that. And that's kind of how I got here. And I've just evolved from there. I originally came to this agency as a in this department, in the Deafblind Extended Supports Unit. At the time, it was called Deafblind Multi-Handicap. But with, you know, the way the culture is in society, we changed multi-handicap to extended supports to encompass all the services we provide for such a variety of individuals. You know, they're all different, unique abilities and skills. So, and then from there, I became the supervisor for the Deafblind Extended Supports Unit, and now I am the director since 2019.
5: Oh, so when did you actually join MCB? Was that in...
6: In 2008.
5: Oh, wow. So you're a veteran there.
6: Yeah.
5: You've been there quite a while, and you've probably seen a lot of stuff in those years.
6: Yes.
5: Well, great. So let's figure out a little bit more and dig into the DBES itself, what it is. Maybe you can start with what's the eligibility, what's the level of combined vision and hearing loss that qualifies? Is it light? Is it heavy? Does it have to be, obviously it has to be both in some degree. Maybe you can just outline a little bit about that particular service you oversee.
6: Yeah, definitely. So generally for our department, to be eligible for services and case management from the DBES unit, you have to be deafblind and or legally blind and eligible for the Department of Developmental Services. So when I say deafblind, that's essentially, you have legally blind is the main criteria, because that's a criteria for our agency as a whole. And then a person who's deafblind would be considered somebody who presents with a severe hearing impairment. And that would also entail that they need to use an adaptive communication method, such as American Sign Language, tactile American Sign Language, print on palm, signed English. And then that does also include individuals who have a progressive condition, such as Usher syndrome or something similar to that, so that it would eventually be totally deaf and require that adaptive communication method.
5: And tactile sign language, for those who've seen The Miracle Worker, would that be signing in someone's palm the way that Helen Keller was able to communicate? So how does one identify that deaf-blind consumer and build a plan around them, a way to help them? Is it through interviews? Is there a kind of standard template that usually gets applied and then you massage it to fit the person? How personalized are the, I guess, an individualized service plan, some kind of a plan that's put together?
6: So the individuals, consumers who are assigned to our unit as deafblind, if they are also, if we're identified as the lead agency, which usually doesn't only happens when they're turning 22 and leaving the school district. So if MCB is in their deafblind and we're determined the lead agency, we only do formal ISPs for those individuals who are getting intensive services. So that would mean like 24/7 residential placement. And that's like a formal ISP is just under the regulation that we follow, which is the same as the Department of Developmental Services, and where funding is involved, and we do formal ISPs for those individuals. The rest of our consumers, you know, we do have support plans in place for them just based on their individual needs. Everything is very person-centered. So one person may be needing X, Y, and Z, whereas another client who may have the exact same diagnosis, you know, they're also unique and everybody's different, may not get the exact same services. But everybody gets a service plan. All of the counselors in my department create one for each person that's open on their caseload. And then they just follow that. They can add to it. They can, you know, change things, all depending on what the individual needs at any given time.
5: Great. And those people who work with you, do they have specific training for deafblind services? Do you do the training? And is there a school that basically trains people to do what you and your team do? Is that UMass? How does someone get trained to do something that seems like a very intense kind of service to offer?
6: Well, we have six counselors that cover all six MCB regions. So, you know, we're a small department, but everybody has a very large and intensive caseload. Everybody's got a different skill set. They're all extremely qualified for the positions that they hold. Some are very fluent in ASL. Others may not be, but they may have the strengths because of a lot of our individuals are also eligible with DDS. It's really important that when somebody does come to work with it in our department, that they have that kind of a background. There is no formal training for services, you know, to work with our consumers. You know, it's just having that willingness and ability to learn. Many of our counselors have pursued extensive ASL training since they've come to our department. It's not a requirement. It's extremely helpful for many of our deafblind individuals who that's the way they communicate. But we do have access to sign language interpreters that work with our counselors when they're communicating with individuals who are deaf. And maybe the counselor, that specific counselor, may not know American Sign Language fluently enough to do it without an interpreter. Even those that have ASL skills and can very fluently communicate with our deafblind consumers, if they're totally blind, a lot of times the consumer themselves will prefer to have a deaf interpreter work with them alongside our counselors. And it's a certified deaf interpreter is somebody who is a native speaker of sign language, or I should say signer. So that would be somebody who is deaf themselves and has always, that's the way they communicate. Because when it comes to sign language, it's different. The way things are when ASL is your first language, and I think that would be kind of the same for a lot of languages when you're brought up, that's the first language you know, you tend to do it differently than somebody who it's their second language. You have a different way of phrasing things, and a lot of times that's easier for our deaf clients to communicate with our hearing counselors. All of our counselors are hearing, so some of them request a certified deaf interpreter in addition to their counselor or in addition to an ASL interpreter. But it's all the individual's, specific needs or what they're requesting. We really base all of our services around the individual and what they need and what they want as far as our service delivery.
5: I would think that even being trained in ASL, which is not necessarily tactile ASL, that there's a learning curve just being able to know, well, how am I placing my fingers correctly on your hand, or is it always on a hand that things are spelled out? That's basically, I don't know anything about how
6: Not
5: that would be
6: always.
5: communicated.
6: Yeah, not always. There's a lot more in some people, and again, it's very person-centered. Some of our clients aren't comfortable with a lot of physical touch, or they have a specific way that they communicate with tactile, and that's just something that as we work with them, we get to know what their specific style is, what their specific, individual communication method is. And not everybody's the same. And so sometimes, luckily we do have access to interpreters and that can help with that communication and make sure everything goes smoothly.
5: So even if you're trained, you still have further adaptations to make for each individual person that you're talking
6: Definitely.
5: to and their comfort level. I get that.
6: Exactly.
5: If someone is in the program, how much attention would they expect to receive from a counselor? Would it be a check-in every month? Is it every week? Assuming it's not the intensive where they're in a group setting, where it's profound. How much support is there? How often, when you have six handling a state with what I assume is a very large caseload, how much time can be devoted to the individual consumer?
6: It varies. I would say there are some of our consumers who certain times a year they require a lot more services, a lot more supports, a lot more interaction. But then, other time, it's all very much, it's everything is so person-centered, so case by case. But it does fluctuate. There are some of our individuals who constantly need check-ins or need their counselor to come out and work with them. We have, they try their best because their caseloads are so large, but I know pretty much every one of these six counselors has about a handful that want to be seen and hands-on in-person interactions and case management weekly sometimes. So it can vary though. It really does vary. And I'm speaking mostly about our deafblind consumers, the individuals who are with us and they're legally blind and DDS, but not deaf. DDS is the lead agency, so we're just kind of a peripheral service that's provided just related to their vision loss only, whereas their DDS service coordinator is the main counselor. And they contact us and bring us in if there's something related to maybe orientation and mobility or some rehab teaching or adaptive technology that the individual needs that DDS can't provide.
5: Oh, that's very clarifying. I didn't know how someone trained in blind services would be so widely scoped to be able to also handle a completely different disability. That makes a lot of sense. So you said at one point, though, depending on who's named the main agency, how do you go through the process of coordinating those services with somebody with DDS, or how do you decide who is yours and who do they take the lead on?
6: So usually that's determined at transition age. So in Massachusetts, transition age is 22. If the individual is staying in school till 22 and they transition at 22, through their school and through the parental involvement, guardian involvement, if they're eligible for DDS, they would apply for DDS services. And then for every individual, every student team, be it their guardians, their parents, the school system, and then also us as state agencies, both MCB and DDS, it would be determined whether or not they would be turning 22. And there's a form called a 688 referral that all the school systems refer when they're assigning a student to a state agency after transition age. So the 688 assignment is determined by the team. So somebody who's deafblind and also eligible for DDS, it's kind of a conversation between all the parties. You know, what does the individual need? Which state agency is going to best serve those needs? And also it does come down to which state agency has the funding to serve those needs. MCB does get allotted Turning 22 money so that we are able to provide those intensive services to those that are deafblind that are going to need a residential placement when they turn 22, or they're going to need a day program placement when they turn 22. So if it's determined that DDS is not the appropriate agency, even though they are DDS eligible, because we have such a wide variety of available services, and we have the funding, and we really are the experts when it comes to the blindness part, and being the agency that is the one that provides services to deafblind, some students are sent to us. Their 688 is assigned to us so that we have that ability to give them the best services for what they need. And again, it's very person-centered. It's very case by case. And it really, really depends on the individual and the family's need. That we've, in the past, back when DDS was titled Department of Mental Retardation, a lot of families did not want their child stigmatized by that label. So they really pushed really hard to have MCB as the lead agency because we are able to provide those supports. You know, maybe their child was going to need a 24/7 residential placement and we're going to need an intensive day program. We are able to do that. We have access to all the same programs and services when it comes to those types that DDS has. You know, that was very family driven, very team driven assignment of their 688. Now the DDS is Department of Developmental Services. It doesn't have as much of a stigma to it, so we're not getting a lot of pushback from parents when it comes to who's going to be the lead. And it really, which I think appropriately, it's looking more at what the person's needs are and what services they're going to need and who's really going to be able to serve them more appropriately, which I think is the best way to determine which agency they should go to, not based on the name of the agency. So I think
5: it definitely sounds like whatever. When you're able to weigh what will become the best outcome for that particular person, and you have choices, which I know in many states there aren't those options necessarily that we have here in Massachusetts, that does sound like what's best for the consumer, what's best for that individual. I understand what kind of assistive technology works for a deafblind consumer that we might know, because things like the smart speaker are not going to be a particularly good tool. The Meta glasses are not going to be a particularly good tool. What assistive technology exists that can cross over these two disabilities to be transformative in some way?
6: I mean, technology is huge when it comes to somebody who is deafblind, especially if they're totally blind and they're not able to see text, they're not able to see pictures or to interact the way we're interacting on a computer using Zoom. So technology is really big, and we really do advocate for students, especially when they're in school, if the prognosis is that they are eventually going to lose all of their vision, that we try to advocate with the TVIs, with the school districts, to get them as much Braille exposure as possible. Because Braille, out of all of our deafblind consumers, the ones that are most successful are those that know Braille, because they're able to access the computer technology so much easier. They're able to access their phone technology with like Braille notes, with Braille displays. So it just makes so many more opportunities for them if they also know Braille. Not everybody does, so, and not everybody's able to learn Braille. So it can be a little challenging. There are other options depending on the individual, how much vision they have, how much hearing they have, you know, because it can vary. It's all across the spectrum of levels, but the communication part is the main issue, I would say, the main challenge that I think our consumers face when they are totally blind and totally deaf. But Braille has been a really significant benefit to those individuals.
5: Yeah, I would imagine that getting the earlier, the better, like learning any language, learning any skill or technique, right. the younger that can be, the earlier on that can be identified, the more helpful it will be, and especially if you have some hurdles to overcome to be able to communicate and get through things. Well, you've told us the communication methods that are used in the program. Is there anything else that would be helpful that you don't have at this point? Would it be funding, more bodies? Do you feel like you're set up to handle the challenges that are placed, because you do have a set of very unique challenges that are in front of you that many of the other directors, we all have challenges, and I don't mean to judge one challenge over another, but is there anything that, any innovation coming along besides being able to get Braille earlier that might be able to push along the development of someone who is deafblind?
6: I would say the biggest challenge that we find, aside from the Braille and just accessible technology, is that interpreters. It's really difficult because this is a hearing world. The occurrence of deafblindness is very small. Not many people out in general public know American Sign Language or are familiar with how to tactily sign. Tactile sign language is not something you can just take a class for. It's something that you, if you already know ASL, then you, as you use it tactily with somebody else who uses tactile, it's not something that you can actually go and take a course to learn. It's something that you have to just do and practice with somebody else who uses tactile ASL. It's been really difficult since COVID to find tactile interpreters or even certified deaf interpreters who can communicate in person with our deafblind individuals, because a lot of those who are totally blind cannot do virtual ASL, virtual conversations, because they can't see this monitor, they can't see somebody on the screen interpreting. So those individuals need an interpreter in person. Since COVID, it's been really difficult to find people who will interpret in person. They're very few and far between, and especially our certified deaf interpreters, there just aren't that many. So that's been the biggest challenge, is trying to get that communication access in person to our deafblind consumers. I know that a lot of them come to us asking for assistance because hospitals and medical professionals, a lot of times hospitals rely on virtual interpreting because they need something quick and immediate, and they don't have time to, you know, if it's an emergency situation, they can't get a physical interpreter. But for somebody who's deaf, blind, that's not accessible communication. They can't see the monitor. So it's been very challenging. And luckily, our sister agency, Mass Commission for the Deaf of Hard and Hard of Hearing, does a lot of advocacy with the medical and healthcare industry and hospitals all around Boston and Massachusetts to try to educate them on the importance of in-person ASL interpreters, why it's necessary, how to get them, how to request them. Unfortunately, it's very costly. So a lot of hospitals have a lot of issues with that. But some of the great things that are coming about is that technology is advancing because of this need. There's a company called Tatum Robotics who has created a robotic hand that signs. So it's fascinating. I highly recommend you look it up. The founder, Samantha Johnson, is just amazing. And she's worked with a lot of our consumers, our deafblind consumers, in developing this robotic hand. Many of them love it. They think it's just the best thing because they can plug it into anything, because it's like a little hand computer. And they can actually do tactile signs. So it will, so somebody who doesn't know Braille, it can basically take written word. I'm not sure yet if it does auditory, but I know with like you could type in something and then the hand will sign it. And so the person who's deaf can have their hand in the robot and then be able to tell what the robot's signing based on what the robot's interpreting from the written word. So it's really wonderful. Yeah, I mean, amazing things. So we're excited about that. So that's coming along, but we're hopefully more and more things like that will be created and developed so that somebody who doesn't know Braille can then still get that communication, be able to communicate that way and not have to have a person physically by their side. So it's really cool.
5: Yeah. Communication conquers loneliness often. Being able to just be able to communicate, such a simple thing. And with us becoming more and more visual learners, there's some hurdles there as well. But the development of robotics, AI, just getting smarter technology-wise, I'm sure will prove beneficial, in especially in these critical cases that are much more complicated. But thank you for the information. We like to end our interviews with a little bit of personal insight about our MCB professionals. So, on a totally different note, pun intended, what was your first concert and which band or artist is your favorite artist?
6: So I have watched a few of your previous podcasts of this. So I was anticipating this question, and I've been stressing over it actually.
5: Oh no!
6: I have a very, very eclectic musical taste. So it would be impossible for me to name a favorite, because my musical genres interests expand over pretty much everything. So I might be able to give you 20 favorites.
5: About your first concert? Let's not go in. The individual groups are probably too much. You know, you might say Aaron Copland, or you might say U2. I don't know.
6: But it could be anything. It's not, I will say, just from watching past ones, it is not Billy Joel. But no, my first concert, I was 13 years old. So let's make sure we're understanding the genre here, was The Cult. I don't know
5: the
6: if
5: cult?
6: The Cult.
5: Is that what you... Oh,
6: yes.
5: Sure.
6: That
5: she
6: was,
5: wears,
6: that was my first...
5: what's their big song?
6: Sanctuary. She
5: Sanctuary.
6: Wears Sanctuary.
5: Yep.
6: Yeah.
5: Okay.
6: That was when I was 13, that was my favorite band. So
5: a head banging band. I bet I bet the head was doing this a lot at that concert.
6: Yeah.
5: Oh, great.
6: Had a sore neck.
5: Well, thank you, Leslie. Thank you so much for all the insight you provided. I literally knew almost nothing about this, and now I feel like I have a much better understanding, and I'm sure our listeners do too. So thank you for filling us in. It's much appreciated. Really
6: absolutely
5: do appreciate that. And for the listeners, the MCB Community Update now goes on hiatus until the spring, when we will speak with the commissioner on the various updates that have taken place in 2026. And all 22 of our MCB Community Update podcasts are available at the audiblelocalledger.org website, which is fully disability compliant, under the Listen tab. My name's Eric Joseph. We here at the Audible Local Ledger in Mashpee, Massachusetts, wish all of our listeners and supporters the very happiest of holidays. Bye for now.
7: 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This article comes from the Perkins School for the Blind. 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Adult titles: A Gentle Madness, Bibliophiles, Bibliomanes, and The Eternal Passion for Books by Nicholas A. Basbains. DB42231, available as barred download. Traces the cycle of books among collectors, libraries, and dealers to enlighten the gentlest of infirmities, bibliomania. These richly anecdotal and well-documented narratives cover some of the world's greatest book collections, from the Alexandrian Library to that of Thomas Jefferson, 1996. The Book at War, How Reading Shaped Conflict and Conflict Shaped Reading by Andrew Pettigrew. DB 118516, available as barred download. A Magisterial Illumination of How Books Were Used in War Across the 20th Century, Both as Weapons and as Agents for Peace. We tend not to talk about books and war in the same breath. One ranks among humanity's greatest inventions, the other among its most terrible. But as esteemed literary historian Andrew Pettigrew demonstrates, the two are deeply intertwined. As solace or instruction manual, as critique or propaganda, books have shaped modern military history for both good and ill. 2023. The Book Eaters by Sunye Dean. DB 112236, BR 25212, available as barred download. Out on the Yorkshire moors lives a secret line of people for whom books are food, and who retain all of a book's content after eating it. To them, spy novels are a peppery snack. Romance novels are sweet and delicious. Devon is part of the family, an old and reclusive clan of book eaters. Her brothers grow up feasting on stories of valor and adventure, and Devon, like all other book eater women, is raised on a carefully curated diet of fairy tales and cautionary stories. But real life doesn't always come with happy endings, as Devon learns when her son is born with a rare and darker kind of hunger, not for books, but for human minds. Strong language, some violence, and some descriptions of sex. 2022. The Book of Lost Books, an incomplete history of all the great books you will never read, by Stuart Kelly. DB 63455, available as barred download. Brief Essays About Missing Literary Classics discusses destroyed, lost, or incomplete works, such as Sophocles' Essay on the Chorus, Shakespeare's Love's Labour's One, Jane Austen's Sandition, and Sylvia Plath's Double Take, which comprise what Kelly calls History's Hypothetical Library. 2005. The Bookshop on the Corner by Jenny Colgan. DB 86665, BR 21744, LT 215 7-4, available as Bard download. Downsizing has left English librarian Nina out of a job, but she is not willing to give up on her love of finding people their perfect book. While on vacation in a small village in Scotland, she impulsively buys a van and opens a mobile bookshop. 2017. The Cartographers by Pang Shepherd. DB 107824.

0: 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The material being read is the copyright property of the publications being read. Access to this program is solely for persons who cannot read the original printed version due to a visual impairment or other disability. By continuing to listen, you confirm that you have such a condition.
1: Actions produce. Returning each day to his bland life and wife, Mildred, who spends all day with her television family. But when he meets an eccentric young neighbor, Clarice, who introduces him to a past where people didn't live in fear, and to a present where one sees the world through the ideas in books instead of the mindless chatter of television, Montag begins to question everything he has ever known. Some Strong Language, 1992. The Guernsey Literary and Potato Peel Pie Society by Marianne Schaffer and Annie Barrows. DB 67526, BR 21120. Available as barred download. London, 1946. Writer Juliet Ashton corresponds with Dossie Adams and other members of a literary society created as a front during the Nazi occupation of a British Channel island, Guernsey. Through letters, Juliet learns about their wartime experiences. Intrigued, Juliet sails to Guernsey, where she finds new inspiration. 2008. Index. A History of Thee. A bookish adventure from medieval manuscripts to the digital age by Dennis Duncan. DR 108432, BR 24248. Available as barred download. The Secret World of the Index, an unsung but extraordinary everyday tool with an illustrious but little-known past. Charting its curious path from the monasteries and universities of 13th century Europe to Silicon Valley in the 21st, author Duncan uncovers how it has saved heretics from the stake, kept politicians from high office, and made us all into the readers we are today. Revealing its vast role in our evolving literary and intellectual culture, Duncan shows that for all our anxieties about the age of search, we are all index rakers at heart, and we have been for 800 years. Some Strong Language, 2022. The Library Book by Susan Orlean, DB 92869, available as barred download. The author reopens the unsolved mystery of the most catastrophic library fire in U.S. history. On April 29, 1986, fire broke out at the Los Angeles Public Library and destroyed or damaged more than a million books. Examines the evolution of public libraries while celebrating their value in society. 2018. The Library of the Unwritten by A.J. Hackwith. DB 96922. Available as barred download. Claire is head librarian of the unwritten wing of Hell's Library, where stories unfinished by their authors reside. When a hero escapes from his book and goes in search of his author, Claire must capture him with the help of her assistant, Brevity, and demon courier, Leto. 2019. Lula Dean's Little Library of Banned Books by Kristen Miller. DB 12243, available as barred download. When Lula Dean, trying to rid public libraries of pornographic books, starts her own lending library in

0: Lindsay, the daughter of Lula's arch nemesis, sneaks in nightly, secretly filling it with banned books, wrapped in wholesome dust jackets, changing the lives of those who borrow them in unexpected ways. 2024. The Man Who Loved Books Too Much. The true story of a thief, a detective, and a world of literary obsession. By Allison Hoover Bartlett. DB 72385. Available as Bard download. Journalist investigates famed rare book thief John Gilkey to uncover his motivation for stealing exquisite literature. Retraces the cat and mouse game Gilkey played with Ken Sanders, security chair of the Antiquarian Booksellers Association of America, in the late 1990s and early 2000s. 2009. Midnight at the Bright Ideas Bookstore by Matthew Sullivan. DB 115163, LT 22639. 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What do you do when the life you've carefully built for yourself comes apart? Lydia Smith lives a quiet life, spent in the company of her colleagues and customers at the bookstore where she works. But when Joey Molina, a young and mysterious regular, hangs himself in the bookstore and leaves Lydia secret messages hidden in the pages of his books, her world starts to unravel. Why did Joey do it? What did he know? And what does it have to do with Lydia? 2017. The Midnight Library by Matt Haig. DB 100906. BR 23507. LT 29342. Available as Bard download. Between life and death, there is a library. And within that library, the shelves go on forever. Every book provides a chance to try another life you could have lived, to see how things would be if you had made other choices. Would you have done anything different if you had the chance to undo your regrets? Up until now, Nora Seed's life has been full of misery. When she finds herself in the Midnight Library, she can now undo every decision she regrets. But things aren't always what she imagined they'd be. 2020. Young Adult Titles. The Book Thief by Marcus Zusak. DB 62431. DB 67987. Espanol. BR 17409. BRG 4526. 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DVD 1154. 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Death narrates the tale of 9-year-old Liesel from 1939 to 1943 in Nazi Germany. Liesel copes with a foster family, air raids, her friend Rudy, and a hidden Jew, sustained by the books she steals. Some strong language for senior high and older readers. 2006. Fangirl by Rainbow Rowell. DB 77545. Available as Bard download. 18-year-old Kath's adoration of fantasy character Simon Snow leads to her penning a fan fiction story that is popular online. Offline, shy Kath is out of her comfort zone at her new college, until romance finds her. Some strong language and some descriptions of sex for senior high and older readers. 2014. The Fault in Our Stars by John Green. DB 74112. DB 77980 Espanol. BR 22914. DVD 1203. Available as BARD download. Despite the tumor-shrinking medical miracle that has bought her a few years, Hazel has never been anything but terminal. Her final chapter inscribed upon diagnosis. But when a gorgeous plot twist named Augustus Waters suddenly appears at Cancer Kids Support Group, Hazel's story is about to be completely rewritten. Some strong language for senior high and older readers. 2012. No Crystal Stair, a documentary novel of the life and work of Louis Michaud, Harlem bookseller, by Vonda Michaud Nelson. DB 76556. BR 19995. Available as BARD download. Fictionalized biography traces the life of Louis Michaud, who opened Harlem's National Memorial African Bookstore in 1939. Includes news clippings, historical documents, and the imagined reminiscences, told in the style of an oral history, of Michaud's family members, business associates, and friends, for junior and senior high and older readers. 2013. The Reader by Tracy Chi. DB 85596. Available as BARD download. Set in a world where reading is unheard of, Sophia makes use of a mysterious object to track down those who kidnapped her Aunt Nin, and to find out what really happened the night her father was murdered. Unrated, commercial audiobook for senior high and older readers. 2017. 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BRM 1384. 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Three inspiring and true stories about the power of reading. Maria learns to read so that she can share the fun of books with her daughter. Daisy feels stupid in school and drops out only to discover the power of reading. And Julia, who as a child escaped into books when her home became violent, now as an adult wants to make that escape available to other children. For senior high and older readers, Jumbo Braille, 2008. 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Available as BARD download. Shoshona loves her job at the independent bookstore. Once upon, until Jake joins the staff, a handsome non-reader who challenges her for a bonus she needs. Some strong language for junior and senior high and older readers. 2021. 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DB 63847. 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Rose's love of reading sustains her as she drives a bookmobile in her teens and becomes an author in her old age. For grades 6 through 9, 2007. Verona Comics by Jennifer Dugan. DB 111. 616, available as BARD download. Told in two voices, cellist Jubilee and anxiety-ridden Ridley meet at a comic con where both of their families have booths and begin a relationship they must hide from their parents. For senior high and older readers, 2023. 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Teenagers Rachel and Henry find their way back to each other while working in an old bookstore full of secrets and crushes, love letters and memories, grief and hope. For senior high and older readers, 2017. Children's titles. The Book That No One Wanted to Read by Richard Ayoade, DB 126081, available as Bard download. The life of a book isn't easy, especially when people judge you by your cover. Not every book can be adorned with sparkly unicorns. And this narrator should know. It's the book itself, and it has a lot of opinions. It gets irritated when readers bend its pages back, and it finds authors quite annoying. But it does have a story to tell. Through witty direct address and charming illustrations, readers meet a book that has never been read, with a cover the boring color of a school lunch table, and pages so dry they give bookworms indigestion. But what happens when this book meets you, a curious reader? For grades 3 to 6, 2025. The Book Wanderers, Pages and Company, by Anna James, DB 101051, available as Bard download. 11-year-old Tilly Pages, who has found comfort in her grandparents' bookshop since her mother's disappearance, now learns that she can book wander into any story and decides to seek her mother. For grades 4 to 7, 2020. The Fantastic Flying Books of Mr. Morris Lesmore by William Joyce, BR 20023, SKS 365, an audiobook produced by Kansas Local Audio, available at KLAS download. Morris Lesmore loves words, stories, and books. And after a tornado carries him to another land, dreary and colorless, he finds a single book in color that leads him to an amazing library where he learns the books need him as much as he needs them. 2013. How Rocket Learned to Read by Tads Hill, DB 75409, BR 20021, available as Bard download. A little yellow bird introduces the dog Rocket to the wondrous alphabet and teaches him to read. When winter arrives, the little yellow bird flies south and Rocket practices until spring, when his new friend and teacher returns. Print Braille for preschool, grade 2, and older readers, 2012. The Library by Sarah Stewart, DB 42455, available as Bard download. Elizabeth Brown is a shy, skinny, nearsighted girl. She does not like to play with dolls, but rather learns to read quite early. She stays home and reads while her friends go on dates, and when she finds a job, she begins filling her house with books. Then one day, Elizabeth Brown realizes the awful fact that she simply cannot have one more book in her house. What will she do? For grades K through 3, 2017. Lola at the Library by Anna McQuinn. DB 115087, available as BARD download. 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Lola loves Tuesdays because that is the day she and her mother go to the library. Everything about the trip is an exciting adventure, from packing her backpack with books and her all-important library card, to story times and singing, to choosing new books and the walk home when they always stop for a special treat. But the best time of all is when Mommy reads her story at bedtime. For preschool to grade 2, 2023. 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DB 117642. 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Every Thursday, Stacy finds joy in the school library and her passion for books. But when she meets Julie, a new student struggling with reading, they form a bond and inspire other classmates to share stories, fostering a love for reading together for preschool to grade 2, 2024.
1: Hello, this is Dondi with Valley Eye Radio. I'll be reading an article that comes from the Perkins School for the Blind. This article and others like it can be found on the resources section on their website. This article is about Section 8 housing support. Section 8 is a federal program that provides rental assistance to low-income individuals and families, including those with disabilities. Young adults with disabilities who meet the eligibility criteria can apply for Section 8 housing vouchers to subsidize their rent in suitable accommodations. These vouchers facilitate independent living by making housing more affordable and accessible. What is Section 8 housing? Section 8 is a federal program that provides vouchers for people with low incomes, including those with disabilities, to obtain housing in their community. In general, a Section 8 recipient will pay approximately one-third of their own monthly income toward rent, and the voucher pays for the rest. Many people with disabilities who receive Supplemental Security Income, that's SSI, or Social Security Disability Insurance, SSDI, as their sole source of income, will likely qualify for Section 8 as well. Ideally, Section 8 landlords must meet certain standards in order to rent their units to Section 8 tenants, but often, whether a unit meets these standards is not necessarily monitored closely. Section 8 vouchers can create affordable housing options for people with a low incidence disability, such as blindness, where employment options are limited. Section 8 affordable housing may be a viable option to support having an apartment of their own. However, it usually takes years to obtain a Section 8 voucher, and once acquired, there may not be any available Section 8 units for rent in the individual's community. More information about Section 8 housing can be found on the U.S. Department of Housing and Urban Development website. That's HUD.gov. This is Dondi with Valley Eye Radio, and this is a very important article from the Perkins School for the Blind. I wish you a terrific day, and I will see you again some other time. Bye-bye. Hi. I'm Dondi Fiorentino. I am a five-year retiree from the Springfield School Systems. Now I spend my time singing, both in my church and in some small groups, and having fun in my life. 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

0: 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Brought to you by the Employment Committee of the American Council of the Blind, a place where we talk about all things employment, finding jobs, holding jobs, building careers, and challenging stigmas. Each month will consist of two visually impaired people who have chosen to travel down unique career paths. Thank you for tuning in. Now let's get to work.
1: Welcome to the ACB Employment Committee Let's Get to Work podcast. This month, we are really pleased to have former judge, retired judge David S. Tatel, who, among other things, was the chief judge of the DC U.S. Court of Appeals for the DC Circuit, which, for those who are not legal nerds, which I am not especially, but the DC court is like one step below the Supreme Court. So this was a pretty high level thing. So we're gonna talk to Judge Tatel about his employment and so on and so forth. Welcome.
2: Thank you, pleasure to be here.
1: Delighted you're here. So talk about how you became interested in the law.
2: Well, first of all, Peter, I appreciate the promotion, but I was never chief judge of the DC Circuit.
1: I thought you were.
2: That's okay, but I appreciate the promotion. Well, when I went to college, I was interested in science. My dad had been a scientist, and I was interested in being a scientist. And when I went to the University of Michigan, that's what I started in. But it was the early 1960s, and I like to say I was captured by the 60s, by the excitement of the civil rights movement and the other dramatic things that were happening in the country in the 1960s. And I decided that while I loved science and wanted it to be part of my life, I really wanted to be more involved. And the way to do it, I thought, was to be a lawyer, because in the early part of the 60s, I was fascinated with the work the Justice Department lawyers were doing to enforce civil rights in the South. And that's what I wanted to be. And I went from there to law school, and as they say, the rest, at least for me, is history.
1: So I should mention that this story is told in his recently released book, your book, Vision, which is available on Amazon, available on Audible, and for those of us who are visually impaired, it is available through Bard and on Bookshare. And congratulations on writing the book. Your blindness sort of weaves throughout the book. When you made the choice to become a lawyer in college, what was your visual status then?
2: So I got through college and law school pretty much as a sighted person. I could never see very well at night. Nighttime was a big challenge for me, as were dark restaurants, dark theaters, places like that. And also my peripheral vision was becoming narrower. And so I had lots of tricks to navigate and get around. By the time I got to law school, I had to use darker pens so that I could see it. I had trouble with blackboards, but still I was pretty much functioning as a sighted person. I didn't use audiobooks, or I didn't use Braille, or I didn't use a cane or anything like that. In fact, most people in college and law school didn't know that I had a visual disability. My eyesight was slowly getting worse, but when I was in my mid-30s, it declined rapidly. In maybe a year, it was pretty dramatic. And that's when I had to start using readers and went to learn Braille and began functioning as a person with limited sight.
1: So let's talk about that time in your 30s when you lost a bunch of sight in a hurry.
2: I was the director of the Lawyers Committee for Civil Rights Under Law. This is a national civil rights organization created in the early 60s at the request of President Kennedy. The Lawyers Committee had a national office in Washington and local committees in about 10 other cities and an office in Jackson, Mississippi. So I spent my time, I divided my time between fundraising and travel to the various offices and some legal work of my own.
1: And so you're traveling, you're doing all this stuff. How did the sudden loss of sight impact what you were doing?
2: One day I said to my secretary, Cheryl, you have to read this to me. I can't see it. I just could not read the document. And I had an assistant, another lawyer who was younger than I was, but he was the assistant to the director. And I said to him, hey, Jim, you know, you need to come with me when I travel now, because it's just not safe for me to go by myself. And he did. And also, I found a lovely woman in suburban Maryland who I hired to teach me Braille. And I went out there twice a week, and she taught me Braille. Taught is an overstatement. I can read it letter by letter. Fortunately for me, she taught me how to type it. Mm-hmm. So now I use a Braille computer, because when I was in junior high school, boys took shop, not typing, and so right. I never learned to type.
1: So for a while, you were at this next level of blindness, as it were. What happened next? When did you next?
2: Well, for the next 3 or 4 years, while I was at the Lawyers Committee, I then went, during the Carter administration, I was the director of the Office for Civil Rights, which is significant for our purposes because it's the Office for Civil Rights that began the enforcement of the Rehabilitation Act, Section 504, back in the mid-70s. But I was the director of OCR. We had, you know, by the time I left, the agency had almost 2,000 employees all around the country. And there I was functioning with a reader. I had a full-time reader. It's the advantage of working for the government. And an assistant who traveled with me. And I continued to function pretty much the same way as I had at the Lawyers Committee. Then in 1979, I returned to my law firm near the end of the Carter administration. And at that point, while the law firm was very supportive in meeting my needs, I didn't feel that I could ask the firm to pay for someone to travel with me. That just seemed, at that time, excessive. I mean, I had an extra secretary, and they got all the equipment I needed. But I just didn't feel that I could ask them to have an aide travel with me. And about the same time, I was invited to a meeting. It was in Georgia or South Carolina. And I knew I couldn't go by myself, but I didn't have anybody to take with me. And so I bit the bullet and found an instructor in our neighborhood who taught me how to use a cane. And that's when I started cane travel. It was about 1979 or 80. I was almost 40 years old. And although it was very hard to take that step, it was liberating because it gave me my independence back. And also it avoided, you know, all the confusion people had about what was wrong with me.
1: Yeah. So. Yeah, like the cane makes a difference, right?
2: Yeah, made a huge difference. Yeah. And I got pretty good with my cane. I never had any formal training. In fact, years later, when I got a guide dog, they made me get certified as a cane traveler, even because I wasn't certified for 40 years. Yeah.
1: So I want to briefly, I don't want to get too bogged down on this, but your work as the head of the Civil Rights Division under Carter, you write a lot about in the book and the challenges you had experienced, and it's fascinating stuff. And I really do encourage people to either read or buy the book, because there's a lot of stuff about advocacy and how do you balance priorities, and something anybody who's doing advocacy stuff really should read that section. It's really, I found the whole thing really fascinating. So I just put that as a plug.
2: Well, that's good. The section that we're talking about here is when Jimmy Carter became president, the previous administration, which was Nixon/Ford, you know, the Nixon-Ford administration, had refused to issue the Section 504 guidelines, the regulations. They were not enforcing Section 504 of the Rehab Act, which was at that point the only federal law prohibiting discrimination on the basis of disability. And one of the very first things I did when I became director was to get the secretary to sign the regulations. And then we got the first enforcement program for Section 504 up and running. Now, Section 504 is narrower than the Americans with Disabilities Act, which was passed later. 504 prohibited discrimination in any programs that received federal funding. So it only applied to universities and school districts and hospitals. It didn't apply to private employers. But still, it was the beginning of the first major federal anti-discrimination program in the world of disabilities.
1: And then you did a lot of negotiating with school districts about how to, you know, how to get this enforced.
2: Yeah.
1: And some bought it and some didn't. And, and you know, one of the things that I got from that section is you do, sometimes you do the best you can and, and you're not successful for a number of reasons. And sometimes you are. The way you sort of described the things you did and how you, you know, tried to reach out to various different people, I thought was really, really interesting and just, you know, solid advocacy work, as it were.
2: I'm glad you liked it. It worked. The program got up and running pretty quickly.
1: So you went on this first trip and you used the cane for the first time and you were a lot more independent, obviously. How did that change the way you felt about yourself and the work you did?
2: Well, I felt more independent. You know, I could leave the office and go out to lunch and meet someone without having to arrange for someone to come with me. I really liked it. I felt independent for the first time. You know, I traveled all over the country with my cane, and which created lots of funny stories, many of which I tell in the book.
1: Yeah.
2: And I'm sure every blind listener who uses a cane has just as many good stories as I do. Some of them are hilarious, some of them are scary, but they're all there. I tell all those stories. But I got pretty good at my cane. You know, I traveled a lot when I was back at my law firm, and particularly to certain airports. I had a client in St. Louis, I had a client in Milwaukee, I had a client in San Francisco. And I got to know those airports really well, and they got to know me, which was fun. You know, they people, ticket agents noticed me coming, and I got to know them over a period of time. People were very supportive. It was nice. Brought out the best in people, you know?
1: Usually, right?
2: Sometimes. Usually. Not always.
1: Yeah. Not always, but you're right, a good deal of the time.
2: I tell a story in the book. I was in New York, crossing Fifth Avenue on a taxi. You drove over the end of my cane and drove off yelling back to me, "Watch out, buddy." So not everybody gets it.
1: Well, yeah, I lived in New York for many years. I know the
2: right.
1: You spent a good chunk of your time sort of hiding the fact that, you know, that you were blind, you know, and what was the benefit? Why do you think you did that looking back, you know?
2: You know, that's such a good question because, you know, I hadn't thought about that very much until I wrote this book. And when I wrote the book, I realized that I really had to think hard about if I was going to tell my story. I couldn't just write it down.
1: Right.
2: I had to think about why I did what I did or why David Tatel did what he did. You know, that was 50 years ago. I almost look back at young me as he at so far, so long ago. So I think there were two things. Number one, and I suspect every blind listener here or most will resonate with this. I was 15 years old when I was diagnosed with RP and at that point having trouble getting around at night. What 15-year-old kid wants to be different from his friends?
1: Right.
2: You don't want to be different from your friends. You want to be like your friends. And I was embarrassed, probably. You know, who wants to say to your friends, there's something wrong with me? I'm sure that's what motivated me in my teenage years and early college. And then when I began to think about the workplace and getting jobs, I suspect that young David Tatel feared that someone with a visual disability would have trouble getting the jobs. I mean, I was determined to be a civil rights lawyer, and I was worried that people would think, well, how can someone with a visual disability do the job? And so I did as much as I could to hide it, cover it up. Even when I got the cane, which I didn't talk about it, it was sort of built into my DNA.
1: And a part of me, you know, I was thinking about this, you know, I'm a totally blind guy, and I work for a small business development center, and I spend a lot of time talking to folks on the phone, And I have my Braille Note Plus taking notes, and occasionally some obnoxious speech sound will come out of it. I never tell the folks I'm
2: Right.
1: blind on the phone, right? I just there's no reason to really, right? I mean,
2: Yeah.
1: I think
2: Right.
1: sometimes we talk about this passing with sort of a raised eye, and
2: Yeah.
1: I'm not convinced that passing is always a bad thing.
2: I agree with you about that. And I think young David Tatel was justified in his concern because, frankly, that was a long time ago, and I think most people would have had serious doubts about hiring a lawyer. I keep saying visual disability because at that point I wasn't blind. I had a visual disability and I was likely to go blind. But yeah, I think David Tatel was fully justified in worrying about that at that time in our history. So I agree.
1: My wife sort of had the same reaction. Of course you're going to be concerned about that. You have a
2: Or,
1: dream and you want to tilt the deck
2: yeah.
1: in as good a way as you can.
2: Yeah,
1: Yeah,
2: precisely.
1: precisely. And so, I just encourage us to be a little more tolerant of those who are passing, because I think there is a time and a place for that.
2: I never heard the phrase passing applied to that, but that's very appropriate. I like that. I may copy
1: Feel free.
2: that.
1: So you mentioned you write in your book. You're doing this work, and you start using things like the Braille and Speak. I think you used the Braille Note Touch. I think you used. Another Braille display, which I can't remember. How did you, again, so the similar question, and I think you also used JAWS, if our memory is correct. You learned all
2: No,
1: that.
2: I never
1: You
2: used
1: didn't
2: JAWS,
1: use, but you
2: but
1: did use, right? Okay.
2: I started out with a Braille and Speak. That was my first. Well, actually, I tried a Kurzweil reading machine for a while, but I the first major use of technology for me that really got built into my workday was the old Braille and Speak. Remember the Braille and Speak?
1: I do. I used it too, a lot.
2: Yeah, I used it for years. I mean, I got more out of my Braille and Speak than. I don't want to. I'm not a competitive. Well, I am competitive, but I got more out of that little old Braille speak than anybody. I tell the story in the book that, I kept using the Braille speak long beyond when, what was it called? Blazy? What was that company called?
1: Blazy
2: Blazy?
1: Engineering. Blazy
2: Yeah,
1: Engineering, yeah.
2: long before they supported it, and I got so desperate that I went on eBay and found used Braille speaks that the court bought for me. So I had a stash of these. I had like a half a dozen Braille speaks in my drawer that I, used when everyone failed. I just started with them with another one. And then someone introduced me when I was down to my last Braille speak. Someone introduced me to the HumanWare voice note,
1: Right.
2: and I switched to the voice note. And then I used that for, I don't know, 8 to 10 years. Went through several versions of it. And then they stopped supporting the voice note and came out with the new device that has a glass thing, which I frankly could not figure out.
1: Braille Note Plus, yeah.
2: Yeah, unfortunately for me, a friend of mine introduced me at that point to the Braille Sense.
1: Braille Sense, right.
2: And that I started using that in the middle of writing this book. And a lot of the book got written on the Braille Sense. And even though it has, I think it's problems. The fact is, it's my device now. That's what I use now.
1: So, how did that, using these note takers, how did that change the way you did your work?
2: Well, the advantage of the note takers is that, until I started using them, I did everything through dictation. I had a little old dictaphone, and I would dictate my briefs. And my secretary would type them. Now I could write them myself. So, and I could edit myself. It gave me more independence. Before the Braille and Speak, or before these Braille computers, I would dictate, my secretary would type it, she'd read me, and I'd edit, and she'd make the changes. Now, with the Braille and Speak, I can edit it myself. So, what's that all about? Independence, right? The most important, that's the gold standard of being blind. Independence.
1: And you had more control of the product, right?
2: Totally. Just like the little 15-year-old wants to be like his friends, I want it to be like my colleagues. I wanted to write my own stuff and do my own editing. That the computers allowed me to do it.
1: You mentioned, and I think I have this right, when you were working in the district court, you still had readers reading to you. Do I have that right?
2: You mean the Court of Appeals?
1: The Court of Appeals, yeah.
2: Yeah. This is a fact that I love. I think this fact that I'm about to tell you tells a whole lot about technology and being blind. When I was appointed to the D.C. Circuit in 1994, I was appointed by President Clinton. I had four law clerks like every other judge, but I also had a full-time reader that the government paid for. Plus, I had a half-time reader who was a law student who worked part-time because I needed someone more than just 8 hours a day. And those readers read everything from it. They read briefs. They read the newspapers. They read opinions. They did everything for it. And when I edited, they did the editing. I would say, okay, well, take out the word, X and replace it with Y, or delete that sentence or something like that. And when I left the D.C. Circuit 30 years later, I had just one reader, and she read maybe 5% of what I needed to make. And now I don't have one at all. And it's because of technology. It's because the world went digital during my 30 years on the court. And so I can now read everything. Like today, I needed two Supreme Court cases because I was getting ready for an event later in the week that I needed to read. And 30 years ago, I would have had to call my office, have a reader look it up and read it to me on the phone. Instead, I sent a text message to a legal assistant at my law firm, told them what I needed. It came back 10 minutes later as an attachment to an email. I shared it with my voice stream reader on my phone and read it myself.
1: Yeah.
2: That's fantastic, don't you think?
1: I think it's fabulous.
2: Yeah.
1: So I want to, before we end this, I want you to, if you don't mind, I'd like you to talk about the Chevron Doctrine, explain what it is, and talk about how it might impact civil rights law, the ADA, the Civil Rights Act, all that stuff, and how we should think, how we should prepare accordingly.
2: Chevron is a Supreme Court case from the 80s, which relates to how courts review the actions of administrative agencies. Since the New Deal, Congress has created hundreds of administrative agencies, like the EEOC, for example. And it gives these agencies the authority to enforce the law that the EEOC has enforced Title VII, the Civil Rights Act. And these agencies have only the authority that Congress gives them in their statutes that create them. Well, the problem is that language, it's not always clear. Congress passes general legislation, authorizes agencies to perform a mission, like eliminate discrimination in employment. Well, what does that mean? What is employment discrimination? What kind of remedies are appropriate? Under the Chevron Doctrine, courts are required to let the agency interpret the law because it's the expert, unless the agency's interpretation violates the plain language of the statute. In other words, Chevron is a case that has allowed federal agencies to perform their missions, to use their expertise to perform their missions, but also allow the courts to rein them in when they exceed their jurisdiction. So that's the situation. Well, for the past decade or so, the conservative legal movement has objected increasingly to what they call the administrative state. They think administrative agencies are unaccountable because they're appointed by the president and bureaucrats run the agencies and they don't like what the agencies are doing, so they want to rein in the administrative state. And their target for all those years was Chevron, getting rid of that case. They wanted to prohibit agencies from interpreting the laws. They wanted just the courts to do it. When Donald Trump ran for president in 2016, he said he would appoint justices who would rein in the administrative state. He did, and they've now overruled Chevron and imposed other limitations on the administrative state. So administrative agencies like the EEOC and the FCC and the EPA, now when they issue a regulation that's challenged in court, courts don't have to defer to their interpretation of the law. Courts make their own decisions now. So what are the consequences of this? One consequence is that we're going to have chaos for the next decade while we figure out what all this means. That's one thing. Second, I think agencies that enforce laws are going to be much tamer. They're not going to want their actions to be reversed, so they're going to be less, they're going to be tame. They're going to be less aggressive about enforcing their laws.
1: So what are your plans for the future? You've retired. You have a new dog, which you write about.
2: I have a new dog. I'm back at my law firm. I'm back at my law firm where I've been for many years. And, I have this wonderful guide dog now who's a big part of my life. My wife and I live in rural Virginia where it's very, very beautiful. And I'm spending a whole lot of time on the book, people doing things just like this. I like to talk about the book. I just finished, the book was published on June 11th, and I probably had 35 or 40 book events since then, and I've got another 30 or 40 scheduled in the fall and into next year. And that's what's consuming my time right now, is the book. Talking about it, encouraging people to buy it. And then maybe a year from now, I'm not sure what I'll do. I haven't figured it out.
1: Well, I should say the book is called Vision. I highly recommend the book. It's available through Amazon and Audible. And for those of us who are blind, it's available on Bard and it's available on Bookshare. Judge, thank you so much for joining us. It's been terrific. I very much enjoyed it.
2: Thank you. I've enjoyed our conversation.
1: And maybe we'll do it again sometime in the future.
2: I'd be happy to. You just let me know, okay?
1: I will. I appreciate it.
0: You've been listening to Let's Get to Work, a podcast from the Employment Committee at the American Council of the Blind. Have questions, episode ideas, or feedback? 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Until next time, work it.

Welcome to Let's Get to Work, a podcast with stories of hope and inspiration for people experiencing blindness and vision loss, as well as those wanting to support us. Brought to you by the Employment Committee of the American Council of the Blind, a place where we talk about all things employment, finding jobs, holding jobs, building careers, and challenging stigmas. Each month will consist of two visually impaired people who have chosen to travel down unique career paths. Thank you for tuning in. Now let's get to work.

0: Hello, welcome to the Let's Get to Work podcast. My name is Peter Altschul, the chair of the American Council of the Blind's Employment Committee. And our guest for this meeting is Isaac Shapiro, who is the president of Clean Logic. And he also runs a not-for-profit, which we'll talk about in a second. So Isaac, welcome.
1: Yes, thank you for having me on.
0: So what is Clean Logic? Let's start with there.
1: Yeah, so Clean Logic is a purpose-driven brand of bath and skincare tools known for our unique exfoliating fabrics. One of the things when we talk about we're purpose-driven has been my personal experience growing up with my mom, Beatrice, who's been blind since age 7. And she's been our inspiration to really make our brand advance the lives of individuals with disabilities.
0: And how long has Clean Logic been in business?
1: We created Clean Logic in 2005.
0: Apart from the purpose-driven, as you talked about, what distinguishes Clean Logic? Why would I want to buy Clean Logic products apart from the purpose? What makes them unique?
1: And part of what I probably should have said a little bit more on my intro is when we talk about that experience and, you know, my mom being the inspiration to advancing the lives of individuals with disabilities, my mom provided training skills to individuals who are blind or visually impaired and taught them how to use adaptive technology to gain employment. And so when we launched Clean Logic, we wanted to also give back, starting with the blind community, to really fund tech training and to gate, you know, knowing that 70% of the blind are unemployed, you know, how do we give back and do this through our foundation and continue my mom's work? And that's where we, in 2005, when we launched the brand and put, you know, Braille on our packaging, so we also have Braille on all of our products, so they're accessible. And then we also wanted to make sure when we launched the brand, we gave back to the Inspiration Foundation. So we wanted to continue my mom's work, and that's where the idea of funding tech grants and partnering with VisionServe Alliance, which if you're not familiar with them, is a nonprofit that brings all the nonprofits in the United States and even some of the international nonprofits that attend. And we work with their members to provide grants for their tech training programs and really trying to get them up-to-date equipment and, you know, going there. So that's when you're talking about not only, you know, our mission is to really advance the lives of individuals with disabilities, is really to create work through our donating a percentage of our profits to really fund these tech training programs. And that's where we have been doing that for the last, you know, 15 years, since 2006, 2007.
0: Getting back to Clean Logic for a second, what makes your product unique?
1: Yes, when we think about our product, we created, when we talk about our bath and skincare tools, we came into the category with bath accessories. So my mom being from Mexico, bath accessories, you know, the term loofahs, mesh sponges. So in this time when we got in to the category, natural loofahs were those hard, rough loofahs that a lot found in Mexico. So we had one in our bathroom. You also had, at the time, these Korean cloths and Japanese cloths. So they use these bath cloths. And then also there was the, you know, mesh sponge or loofah that everybody sees, the plastic ball out there. And what we wanted to do is innovate where you could actually exfoliate on a daily basis. And we created a stretch fiber technology where you could exfoliate daily. And so this is where we developed a unique fabric where people could really exfoliate, remove dead skin cell, and be able to lather and get the great things that you love from your body wash.
0: Okay, that's great. What I'm reading on your bio, it says, the Inspiration Foundation is a nonprofit focused on increasing employment for individuals with disabilities by 10%. Where'd you come up with that 10% figure?
1: I've worked in our industry for over 25 years, my business partner, Mike Gesser, and I, and we've built a lot of relationships, you know, over the years, with our retail partners, with the supplier industry. And we had started learning that retailers were hiring people with disabilities. And it was in 2023 when we partnered with one of our retail customers, HEB stores in the state of Texas in San Antonio. They're the ninth largest retailer, amazing operator, very committed to their community. And we do these blind awareness events every year. We donate a percentage of our sales that are sold at HEB to Vibrant Works, which was originally known as San Antonio Lighthouse for the Blind. Very strong leader, very strong in their community. And, you know, when we wanted to do something more, we created a Dining and Dark event. We brought in all their leadership in. So we had about 100 and something people from their leadership come in. And I spoke to this executive group because I had learned that they had hired over 400 people with disabilities, that they have a very strong program and initiative to continue to hire people with disabilities. And so I was like, how do I inspire these people to hire more people with disabilities? In the middle of my speech, I said, I want to help increase employment for individuals with disabilities by 10%. And that number stuck with me. And when I really had been, you know, understanding why I said it, you know, doing the research, trying to understand the unemployment with individuals with disabilities.

0: This broadcast service is provided by Valley iRadio. The material being read is the copyright property of the publications being read. Access to this program is solely for persons who cannot read the original printed version due to a visual impairment or other disability. By continuing to listen, you confirm that you have such a condition.
1: Over. There's just so many benefits, and so that's where we really believe the work that we're doing and what we learn from our for-profit side, and we can bring those relationships into our nonprofit orbit to teach people how to hire people with disabilities. And so that's where the 10% comes from.
2: So let's talk about your business. How many people with disabilities did you say you have?
1: We have 29 individuals with disabilities.
2: And how now, many, out of how many people, how many employees do you have?
1: What we have known is we've hired people working with vocational rehab and many nonprofits to help us hire people with disabilities. But what was interesting is when we did a survey in our company last year, we wanted to see how many people disclose within our company. So a lot of the people that when we say 29 individuals, we know they've come either through voc rehab or nonprofits, that they have a disability and they're working to get them employment. But what we did during this survey at our company to see who disclosed, so when you take those 29 individuals, that's 40% of our company. Today, 54% of individuals in our company disclose. And so what I think is important in our journey and what we're doing to educate people around the importance of hiring people with disabilities is that there's visible and non-visible. Mm-hmm. So when you take a look at it and what we're reporting, it's 54% of our workforce are individuals with disabilities, have disclosed with a disability.
2: And what's your secret sauce? What makes your company successful at hiring and retaining and people with disabilities? What do you do that you think is worth copying?
1: I think it's the intentionality. I mean, you can't just think you're going to hire someone with a disability and think you're going to be able to do it the same way with someone that doesn't have a disability. And, you know, so for what we have really leveraged is the partnership of vocational rehab in the state of Pennsylvania, really bringing in their expert people that, you know, train their clients who become our employees, you know, the programs that they set up to help companies to really build that out. So I think that was, you know, I think the start of the secret sauce is working with experts and being intentional. And then I think the most important part is the culture impact and what we have seen. And so once you really create that accessible environment, take the little steps that you do to make it accommodating, then it's really creating that platform where you're gaining just such a transformation in your culture. And I bring this up because the information that I'm providing you today around what I'm doing isn't just what's going on at CleanLogic. I have to really credit and give everything that we've done to the work that Randy Lewis, who is a retired SVP of Walgreens, who 20 years ago had their distribution center in South Carolina, where 40% of their workforce are individuals with disabilities. And when you look at that warehouse 20 years today, they now have case studies from Anderson University of the last 13 years of the productivity, the decrease in turnover because of loyalty, the decrease in recruiting costs, the transformation in the culture because you see people and you integrate, you know, people with non-disabilities, they get to see what people go through. And it's just, you get to see such teamwork and people follow process. So productivity becomes important. And those are the things that, you know, we're seeing that really are making an impact from a business standpoint that can actually make your business better. And so we've seen that impact at what we've done at CleanLogic, but we're using the data, and now not only is Walgreens, but other retailers like Meijer, Winco Foods, Sephora, and even Dollar General, you know, are hiring people where a significant amount of the workforce are there because they say to get the culture impact around the case studies is the minimum between 20 and 25% of your workforce individuals with disabilities. So it can't just be one out of all of it. There has to be a significant impact there.
2: And briefly, when you get to that 20, 25% figure, what are the benefits? How does it impact profit? That kind of stuff. What are the benefits?
1: You know, a lot of what I've been talking, a lot of the data is coming from

0: supply chain, but I don't want to think about the many people that I know that are lawyers, you know, doing corporate jobs. And even when I think about the stuff that I've been learning with Microsoft and the work that they're doing around accessibility and leading AI and having a lot of their workforce are individuals with disabilities. But what I can say, using a lot of the study, and because we're leveraging the supply chain on our side, you know, a couple of things that we see that we've been able to really all say the common denominator is your productivity is there because you have a workforce. When you think about, especially in supply chain, the average turnover from what people are reporting is 50 to 100% turnover in a warehouse supply chain job. Whereas when you hire people with disabilities, you're looking at the numbers are 10% and below, all the way down to even 2%. And I think we can attest to that at CleanLogic. So that's, you know, when you take a look at when you don't have turnover, now you can get better productivity. Here's another thing that happened to us at CleanLogic. And, you know, Walgreens has 20 distribution centers. So that distribution center is the most productive and the safest workplace. Over 400 days without a workplace injury. And now we're starting over. That happened in 2024. We're at 250 days with no workplace injury, and I've got over 100,000 square foot in the facility. It's got production packing and warehouse. We've got forklifts. So that productivity and the safety. And then when you start to think about the connectivity, well, why is that all working? Well, you start to get people to follow process, and because people start to look out for one another. And that's where, like, you see the culture transformation that we have been seeing within our organization that has just been important. And then even the recruiting cost, you know, if you're partnering with the state, you know, vocational rehab, these are all benefits that we get from taxpayer dollars in each of our states. Partner with voc rehab, they're going to help break the fear down, because we know that's the reason and the barriers that are there is the fear of what happens if I have to fire someone that has a disability. You know, what about ADA compliance and all those components? But there's a state entity that is there to help and would love to help you get the word out and hire people with disabilities. So that helps bring a recruiting pool that you're not having to use recruiting agencies to go out. It's part of your taxpayer dollars in the vocational area. Sure.
1: Can you tell me what the highest level of blind person you have is? In other words, is he a manager? Is she a... IT specialist? Do you have a general sense of what the highest, sort of generally in the food chain this person might be?
0: When you take a look at what we've been able to do today, you know, we started in a supply chain and what we've been doing. So today, a lot of our entry level jobs are starting at $15 an hour. And so that's where we have it. Where our next level going in is the warehouse that goes into $20 to $25 an hour. And then we also have customer service role, which the person that's doing and handling all of our Walmart orders is visually impaired and going there. And then as we look and what we believe is, you know, starting to build out an organization that we could look at it across the organization, how do we bring people into different jobs? And I think that's where we're, you know, seeing it. So today it's mostly, you know, entry level, but I feel very proud of what we have, because we are hearing, especially if you didn't see the Washington Post or one of those articles around the nonprofits that, you know, are paying less than minimum wage. Yep. And so that's something we want to definitely be in front of and talk about it, you know, so.
1: I'm a blind person who lives in Oregon, mm-hmm. who's sort of interested in your organization. If I wanted to look to see what was available for me, what would I do, and how would the hiring process look like? What do you think my experience would look like? Tell me the process. You know, I obviously go to your website. Talk about the hiring process.
0: A lot of what we've been doing, again, our recruiting, we work with over 14 nonprofit agencies in the Pennsylvania area. We work with voc rehab. So we don't really have people coming, let's call it, to our website and saying, hey, we would like to, you know, see that. So that's where we've been able to really, you know, work with the agencies, and we have our job postings and we're working with a process and understanding, because again, we're not just serving blind and visually impaired. We have different people on the spectrum in terms of neurodiverse. We even have a person that's cerebral palsy who's deaf. We also have also people with hearing loss as well in our organization. So, we are definitely not just focused on one disability. So I think that's where I, when you ask your question, I'm like, okay, I know our processes. This is how we've been working. We've been intentional around this is what we need for our jobs. And then, hey, let's work with local rehab or the nonprofits to kind of help get these people and individuals ready for the job interview and the positions that we're looking for at this time. Go
1: Okay,
0: ahead.
1: so just so I sort of understand, and it sounds like most of the organizations that you work with to hire people with disabilities are in Pennsylvania and Texas.
0: We just work with Pennsylvania,
1: Okay.
0: but because of our nonprofit work, I didn't talk about this part, but we are rolling out a Inspiration Foundation seal to certify companies that hire people with disabilities. And that's what we'll be working with voc rehab offices around each state. And we've been working with meeting the directors and building out support for companies that want to do what we're doing. We'll have a direct relationship with the directors of each state, which we're establishing today through CSAVR and Kathy West Evans.
1: Sarah, do you have any questions for Isaac?
2: Isaac, I think early on you mentioned a relationship with HEB. Well, shout out to them. I'm in Houston, and I absolutely adore them. You said you spoke to them, but it is because your products are in HEB stores. Is that essentially where that connection and relationship? You're not having any one particular staff person that's assigned, let's say, for an HEB, but it just so happens the CleanLogic products are in the store, correct?
0: Yeah, we've been selling CleanLogic and HEB, gosh, I think 2009, 2010, and they've been an incredible partner. And so, we developed this blind awareness event with them and, the partnership with Vibrant Works in San Antonio. So, yes, it's been a unique one through our business relationship, and now it's evolving to the foundation and helping to support our mission and becoming even a SEAL member.
2: And your recruiting model essentially sounds like your jobs are posted with the various VR agencies and they provide you a feeder pool.
0: Yes.
2: Right. Versus always posting and things like that. Okay.
0: Yeah,
2: Great.
0: we use a lot of recruiting agencies in general. I mean, when we say part of the economic benefit of hiring people with disabilities, and well, if you partner with vocational rehab, well, if we don't, I got to go hire an agency. We use recruiting agencies as a way to build our talent pool at our company.
2: Right, I totally understand.
1: A lot
2: Thank
1: of organizations do that, right? They
0: you.
1: they don't necessarily post what's available. They work with preferred agencies, and they can get a lot better results sometimes doing that way.
0: I think we want to do a better job posting, and we do put stuff out on LinkedIn, but as we look at specialized roles and really looking at, hey, we want to make sure we're being intentional about what we're doing. And so that's why we've chosen that route.
2: Well, last two questions, Peter. One,
0: Please.
2: where are you located in the Pennsylvania area? So, in case we have individuals that may obviously want to look out for you guys to find employment, and in what retail national chains can we find your product in? I heard you say Walmart, and HEB is more regional. Unfortunately, I wish they were all over the states.
0: No, I agree with that statement. We are located in Audubon, Pennsylvania, which is right outside of Philadelphia, King of Prussia area. You can find CleanLogic at Walmart, as you said. You can look at us, at Albertsons. We're just getting ready to roll out. And then we are definitely in Amazon. And really, we are, when you take a look at national or regional players around the country, we're in pretty much all grocery stores out there. So.
1: So my last question, Isaac, before I officially thank you again, is what sort of soft skills, obviously then you need to have the skills to be able to do the job. What are you looking for among your employees? What are the key skills you're looking for?
0: Yeah, I think the key thing is just passion. I think you know, a lot of what I've learned from our team is, you know, some of the things that they've had to deal with, and trying to get employment has not been easy. And I think that passion for a job, you know, I think, you know, there's so many people that are employed, you know, don't even like where they work and doing that. Well, some people have never even understand where it's hard to even get a job. And so I think really showing your passion and appreciation for no matter what the job is. And, you know, I really appreciate your question about, you know, what are your jobs and what's your entry. And I think a lot of our recruiting is coming from like an Overbrook School for the Blind, where people are just coming out of school. And I worked at Burger King. I deliver pizzas. Those are the type of things that you learn your soft skills, how to talk to people, not to be on your phone, you know, when you're at work, those type of things. So I think getting in, taking the job, especially a lot of the people we work with, it's their first time. And so it's just really bringing passion and energy and seeing it as a way to build your skill set. And, you know, we don't want people to feel like this is what we want you to do for the rest of your life. Some people it might be, and that's okay, but we're going to do what we can to really provide everybody that comes in with those soft skills, because those are the important pieces that I think need to be, I think, taught to everybody, whether you have a disability or not. We can talk about people out there that don't have that skill set. And so I think that's what's important, you know, for us. And I think one last thing to add around the skill set that I think has been important for what we've done, because we see that there's people that we've worked with the agencies to bring in a training program or just like a internship, even to come and feel and see what that is like. And so it's just critical that you're getting that soft skills of engaging people, talking to coworkers, because even that's what we're teaching, you know, with, hey, here's where you get employment, but we also have been partnered with the schools where it's like, hey, let's set up an area, let's build out that internship where they can just get an understanding of the soft skills, because that, I think, is what's going to be important when we get people into the workplace.
1: So let me summarize what I heard you say about passion and energy, because I see those words in almost every job ad in the universe. And I suspect it means different things to different people. So what I heard you say was sort of not giving up, being able to communicate effectively, focusing on what you're doing, and things like that, right? Is there something I'm missing?
0: No, I think that's exactly it. Giving yourself an opportunity, and, you know, if you're in an opportunity where you are in a position where you're not getting employed, like you said, just to keep being authentic and talk about how it's impacting and how you keep fighting through it, because people will see that, like, gosh, you know, they're fighting through it. And those are the type of things that, you know, the fight and passion, I think, kind of put the two and two together, that this is a person that I can rely on. And you're hearing it more and more, like, it's hard to get employees to be engaged and do that. And I think this is an opportunity where people who have been trying to get opportunities, I think you're going to see this is the time where you're going to have an opportunity. Because
1: another word I heard through that answer is dependability, that you'll be there to get the job done.
0: Yeah.
1: Okay. Listen, thank you so much for joining us. I appreciate your time. We wish you well in your future endeavors, and we hope to work with you in the future.
0: No, thank you, and I appreciate it. And one last little note, if you don't mind. So thank you. You know, I've had a great appreciation for ACB. My mom has been an ACB member, and we did a lot of our summer vacations around ACB conferences. So I really appreciate the work that you're all doing to, you know, keep the community active, engaged, because it had a big impact on my life.
1: I appreciate it. Again, thanks for joining us.
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4: Hi, this is Phil. This article was received by Valley Eye Radio. This article came from We Are the Mighty, how your post office came to be and what factors contributed to its formation. The USPS got its start in 1775 during the Second Continental Congress. During the Revolutionary War, American colonies relied on communication via horseback riders who transported messages between cities, towns, and the battlefields. Making sure the mail was delivered quickly and efficiently was difficult. Still, it was also critical to the survival of the colonists and the service personnel who were fighting the Revolutionary War. Because of its vast importance in the earliest days of America, it's often said that the post office helped create American democracy. Though the earliest Americans might not have realized it at the time, introducing a standardized postal service was the first step in creating a connected and unified country. 3 months after the Battle of Lexington and the Battle of Concord, the Continental Congress looked to Benjamin Franklin to formally establish a postal service. As the first Postmaster General, Franklin had a lot of work to do, with limited time and a limited budget. But one thing he did have on his side was the support of leadership and the early Americans' public support. Everyone understood that there was something very important to be gained by establishing a national postal service and something critical that would be lost without it. Franklin was the publisher of the Pennsylvania Gazette, and the year he was appointed postmaster, he learned into a distinct fringe benefit of his new role. He was able to send his newspapers to readers at no cost. This helped the Pennsylvania Gazette gain a large circulation and helped serve another purpose as well. It educated the public on what was happening with the war. In 1753, Franklin was appointed the postmaster of all 13 colonies. During his tenure, he traveled extensively along the postal routes to find the most reliable and efficient route for riders. This helped lay the groundwork for our current post office, and it helped create a system of communications for everyone living in the country at the time. The connections Franklin created on postal routes also allowed battle messages to reach leadership faster. Being up to date on troop movements, morale, and supply needs helped command chains stay ahead of the British and contributed greatly to the Revolutionary War effort. Of all the founding institutions introduced during the earliest days of forming America, the post office is incredibly overlooked and undervalued, underappreciated, and understudied. For many decades, the post office served as a de facto connection between citizens and the government. Prior to introducing the post office, knowledge of public affairs had always been limited to a specific and elite population. America needed something new, something that would allow news to be circulated throughout the entire country. The founding members of the Continental Congress wanted something different for the country they were creating and realized early on that a post office would be the central network by which they could spread information and provide access to knowledge. Unlike other post offices in mainland Europe, Franklin wanted the American post office to transport not just mail, but also ideas. In addition to delivering letters and cards, the post office creation subsidized the delivery of newspapers, which helped create an informed electorate. This was unmatched at the time and helped bind together the early colonists and set the expectation that Americans should always have open access to information. Now, more than ever, that open access of information is important, just as Franklin knew it would be 200 years ago. And that concludes this article.
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5: Hi, everyone. Welcome to In Perspective. My name is Bob Branco. Glad to be with all of you on this fine day. Before we continue, allow me to introduce our good friend, colleague, and co-host for the program, Peter O'Toole. Peter, how you doing?
7: Hi, Bob. It's beautiful here in Coos Bay, about 65 and sunny, and we're going to have a heat wave. And for us, a heat wave is 82 degrees. So it's going to be 82 degrees here for a couple of days, and we're all complaining about it. And then it's going to get back down to the 60s. So we're looking forward to this heat wave for a couple of days, and happy to be here.
5: Well, we're flirting with 90 today, so don't feel so bad, Peter. And we might flirt with 90 again tomorrow. It's been humid, although it's going to be dry heat tomorrow and probably on Sunday. So we're getting to summer, that's for sure. Before we continue, I would like to thank Mitch Pomerantz for filling in last week as our co-host. Mitch, that was much appreciated. You did a great job filling Peter's shoes. Of course, we're very happy to have Peter back, but I just wanted to acknowledge you, Mitch, for the wonderful job you did for us last week. I want to thank other people who have made it possible for In Perspective to be available to us. We start out with Peter from Canada. Thank you very much for posting our shows on one of your chat boards. We appreciate it. Raymond Gay, our editor and producer, thank you for what you do. 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Our media sources, thank you for airing us. It's much appreciated. And, of course, Jacqueline Sylvia from JS Web Solutions, thank you very much for archiving our programs on my website. 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
7: Merci, Jackie.
5: I want to say hi to Donna, who is our host for today's program, along with Brad, who is our streamer. And because we are being streamed, let me give out my email address for people who wish to write us here at In Perspective. It's bobbranco93@gmail.com. 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There are four faithful listeners that I would like to say hi to today. They are as follows: Rick Troiano, Anthony Candela, Linda Lambert, and Roanna Backus. Thank you very much for listening. We appreciate your support. We have with us today Mike Capps. He is a professional sports broadcaster, twice published author. From what I understand, he's about to be a author for the third time. Very good, Mike. Mm-hmm. And you also have a role, which you will explain later, in covering at NASA activities. We're going to talk further about that later on in the program. But first of all, let me welcome you back to In Perspective. Welcome.
8: Bob, as you well know, you and I have been together on these programs, gosh, for the last 10 years that I know of.
5: It seems that way.
8: Well, it may seem that way, but no matter how long it's been, it's always a thrill and an honor to be with you and all your guests and Peter. And you guys just do such a great job. And I'll never turn you down because I feel so strongly about the mission you guys are on and the work you do and the fact that you do so many things for the unsighted. It is just absolutely spectacular.
5: Well, thank you very much for your kindness, Mike. And of course, you do fine work as well, and we appreciate all that you do. But I appreciate, and I'm sure Peter does as well, your kind thoughts about us. Thank you.
7: I appreciate it. And there was a story that came out this week that I was thinking about you because you're going to be a guest and so on and so forth. And it has to do with the relative popularity in this country between baseball and soccer. I don't know if you saw this, but right now, according to the Wall Street Journal, soccer is slightly more popular than baseball, which I find astounding given the way baseball was when I was growing up, and probably you too and Bob, where baseball was the king of the universe. And now it's sort of, you know, a niche sport. I was curious to know if you have any thoughts about that,
8: Tons of thoughts about that. Major League Baseball, and now to a certain extent, Minor League Baseball, Major League has long been a harbinger for running prices up to the point where the old standard family of four is going to spend $400 or $500 a night going to a big league game. Okay. All right. Now Minor League Baseball has taken that up. There are teams in the leagues that I have been in the last 31 years, who now, when they started, it was a relatively cheap date. You could get in and out for maybe $50, $60, maybe less. But now, they're beginning to charge for parking at $15 to $20 a shot. I'm familiar with one operation that has a beer garden where you can buy a $25 beer, 24-ounce beer, $25, and it's a minor league operation.
9: It's highway robbery.
8: It is highway robbery. And how are you, you know, and all, there are all these leagues that these kids play in, and they charge you a lot of money to play in them if you're picked or if your family has money, and that's a drain. So if you're talking about middle class to lower middle class, you're talking about a lot of people in this country who came from across borders, who were raised on soccer, and young kids now coming up through the ranks whose families are better off than that, they're jumping in because it's not an expensive sport to play. Shoes, shorts, and whoever brings out the soccer balls, it's just cheaper. And plus, you know, we've seen a lot of movies and a lot of television programs about this sport, and it used to drive me nuts how slow it was, but the more I watched it, and the...
7: Mike, do we lose you? Bob, can you hear me?
9: Yes, I can hear you just fine.
8: Okay, I'm back. I'm
9: there
8: back.
9: You are. Okay, go ahead, Mike, continue.
8: Knucklehead stepped on the wrong... Never mind. I've begun to really understand it. My son is a rabid fan of the Tottenham Spur in England. And so I've begun to pick up on it. And the athleticism in it is next to none. You look at a soccer player, I don't care whether he's junior high or she, junior high, high school, college, professional, they are extremely athletic.
7: Mike?
9: Yes.
7: Bob?
9: Yes.
7: I hear you. You lost Michael.
9: Michael? We lost you again, Michael.
8: In here because my hand is completely away from this.
9: Oh, I'm sorry.
8: Okay, now.
7: Go ahead.
8: Where was I?
7: You were talking about...
9: You're talking about a team in England and...
8: Oh, yeah. Okay. But I've become enamored with it. And don't tell my wife, Karen, that the next time we go over to London, I'm getting a ticket. I'll buy her two if she wants to go. And I'm going to the Tottenham Spur.
9: I won't tell her.
8: Okay, good. So that's where we are. And I've become really enamored. And I can understand full well, Peter, why that sport has taken off so well.
9: So in other words, Mike, a lot of people get a big kick out of soccer.
8: Oh my heavens, yeah. I mean, I have a grandson that has played a little bit of little league ball, and he's learning to pitch underhand now, which I think is fantastic. But he's sort of into the soccer thing too. And I've got a couple other grandkids that live close to Dallas-Fort Worth, and they're into it. I mean, one plays, one doesn't. The other's a football player and a baseball player, and the one that likes the soccer is a tennis player. But they have a working knowledge of it, and so many are involved now. We have, you can drive the streets of Austin, Texas, where I live, on most any Saturday, Sunday, and you'll see two-thirds Little League and a third soccer. You would never, in the last 10 years ago, you would never see young soccer players playing on those fields, especially at this time of the year. But there they are.
9: So it's a growing sport.
7: Well, and just to add to what you were saying, Mike, I have two step-grandkids who are 13, and you didn't mention goalie gloves as a requirement. One of my grand twins is a goaltender in soccer and is pretty good. Anyway, they love it, and they could care less about baseball. Baseball is a non-sport to them. they kind of like the Savannah Bananas, which is, you know, sort of, you know, show off baseball, whatever you want to call it, but they don't care about baseball at all. It's soccer and it's basketball and to a lesser extent, football. Baseball is a non sport around here. It's really interesting. And I don't know what to make of it. I mean, you know, it's just different.
9: I'll give you another indicator as to why we're all correct about this. In Massachusetts, they just passed a law allowing bars to stay open until 3 a.m. instead of 2 a.m. during the World Cup.
8: Okay.
7: Yeah.
8: I mean,
9: that's meeting with some controversy, but I guess it's up to the individual cities and towns to back it up if they want to. I don't know.
8: But you know what? If I'm a bar owner and I can stay open to 3 and we're watching the World Cup, I'm probably going to go pay a cop off to let me last a little bit longer. But it's there, and it's wonderful that kids now have another option that is as athletic, if not more, than baseball and football, and appeals to a broad swath of youngsters in this country and out of this country. I just think it's fantastic.
7: So one other question before we move on. What do you think? If what do you think baseball needs to do to regain some of its popularity?
8: Peter, I don't know that they can.
7: Okay,
8: and I'll tell you why. If you look at the number of people who attend, and they have great attendance in the major leagues, and there are some minor league venues that have great attendance, major league owners could care less. As long as you spend your money.
9: Exactly.
8: And let me give you one other kick in the pants over this. Gambling is here with us, ladies and gentlemen. And that's because the owners have embraced it. You tell me where the gambling money goes, and I'll tell you what's up with it. If you follow what I'm saying.
7: Yeah. Yeah,
8: and
7: I do.
8: It's part of the problem that's plaguing this country, not just baseball. This is a huge, huge deal. And
7: well, I am just, and I will turn a corner a second. I remember my dad when I was growing up, he came over here from Germany, was a huge soccer fan, and soccer never really got, he said he never could quite understand why soccer didn't take off. You know, he died in 2004 and soccer is still a relatively minor sport. And all of a sudden, since he died, it's grown mammothly, and as you said, that's a good thing. But it's a new world.
8: Let me just also mention one of the things, since you've mentioned your heat wave. I live in Austin, north of the Gulf of Mexico, which means humidity.
7: Right.
8: It is 94 degrees today, and I've been out for a walk, and I sweated everything I had out. So by the time
9: we lost you. We lost you, Michael.
8: No, you didn't.
9: Oh, there you are. Okay, you're back.
8: I don't know what's going on here. I tell you what, I'm gonna push this computer completely out of the way. But anyway, I'm not done with Peter yet.
9: Go ahead.
8: He's giving me, oh, it's going to be 65. We're going to be up to 80.
9: I thought he said 80.
8: He did.
7: But I did.
8: It starts at 65. And I'm down here roasting both sides of my backside, and he's saying, oh, it's going to get up to 90. Well, you know what? I got blanks for that.
7: Yeah, this is a really unusual place. It never gets to 90 up here. I said the high was going to be 82, you know, and everybody's complaining about it. It's just funny. Because I lived in Missouri and New York City and D.C., and I know what summers are like. Let's turn a corner. We brought you on to talk about NASA. Talk about your experience, you know, how you got interested in NASA, your role as a journalist there, and what you covered and that kind of stuff.
8: Well, Peter, and I've said this to you and I've said this to Bob, I'm probably the most fortunate person that ever went to work in the news business. When I was 10 years old, John Glenn came to deer hunt in my hometown of Fairfield, Texas, which is 90 miles south of Dallas and 161 miles north of NASA. I was in hog heaven. One of the original seven, a fighter pilot, Marine fighter pilot in World War II, and an absolute gentleman. Now, I've met him at age 10. I saw him two or three more times before I got out of high school. I'm in the news business, working in Dallas-Fort Worth. The first time I saw him in Washington, crossed paths with him. He was walking up the mall. I was going down the mall in D.C., and I hear, "Hey, hey, Fairfield!" And we had a grand chat. And then I saw him a couple of times when I was at CNN and did the same thing. So at age 10, I got hooked on NASA. I got hooked on everybody in that Mercury 7. And I mean, there's a list of them, you know. You had Alan Shepard from the Navy. You had Deke Slayton, who was had a heart problem and had to wait around till 75 to take a ride on Apollo Soyuz, that Apollo Soyuz deal they did, U.S. and Russia. Walter Schirra was there, Scott Carpenter, John Glenn, we said, Gus Grissom, Gordon Cooper. But when I got to Houston as a 23-year-old police beat reporter, I was able to pick up some time covering NASA when Skylab came back. And had a chance to interview Shepard and Slayton. And
9: 1973. Skylab, right? 73?
8: That's when it went up. This was 79 when it came back.
9: Okay.
8: And just never lost my love for it. And the bottom line to the whole thing is these guys, I know some of you can remember when Walter Cronkite was doing the early morning shift, when one of the rockets, whether it was the first, second, third, however many there were, that they shot off early in the morning from Cape Canaveral, and Cronkite was there cheerleading the whole thing. And I got a chance to meet him. He gave me an award, a journalism award at the University of Texas when I was 27 years old. So there's this big whirlwind, tornado, if you will, of what NASA has meant to me through the years and the people that I met and knew and covered. I had a cousin that flew on the fourth space shuttle mission. Unfortunately, I had to cover the Challenger disaster, and I knew every one of the people on that ride because I had a cousin that flew on the fourth space shuttle mission. So you see, there's a lot of synergy between a kid who grew up in a town of 1500 in East Texas and these guys, and learning to appreciate who they are and what they are and the things they did before they were chosen. And then as we moved along, it was so much fun to see them in their retirement and how they'd come back to NASA when there were big missions going on, and they'd sit and talk with us, reporters who really wanted to get to know them. I mean, they were just all American guys. And you know, most of that first group, the Mercury group, heck, they fought in World War II as fighter pilots and things. And, the whole thing, NASA developed, if you'll remember, out of the Cold War space race between us and the Russians, when Yuri Gagarin or whatever his name was, became the first man to fly in space, and he was Russian. And if you'll remember also, one of the things that John F. Kennedy challenged Americans with when he came during his time, the day he was inaugurated in 1961, was to challenge NASA to be bigger and better and shoot for the moon and low and be freaking hold if they didn't get to the moon before the Russians. And it was, I just was always swept up in it. And here I am 75 years old and I'm still swept up in it. And I'll always be swept up in it as long as I'm planted on terra firma here on Earth.
7: So one of the things you talked about, sort of, they're just all American guys, what I heard you say. me, I remember I wasn't a journalist. I was just a kid, you know, experiencing this. They struck me as larger than life. I remember Tang, you know, you drank, that was the astronaut drink.
8: Good.
7: I didn't meet any of these people, but they, you know, they were really clearly extraordinary people. You can't be an average person and fly in space. So how do you sort of square those two? I mean, they were all American. They may have been all American, but they certainly were not your average American.
8: No. They you're right. You're right about that. And I square it this way. You don't have to be a jerk being really brilliant and able to fly into space. It's really better to be a really nice dude, or a lady. I mean, Ride Sally Ride. I mean, I got a chance to talk to her a lot before she died. But they were so unlike many people would think they would be, being so smart and being in a situation where they're going to fly to the moon, or they're going to fly a special mission out toward the moon, or whatever their job was. They always had time for news reporters. And anytime I would walk through NASA's, they have this great museum at NASA. And I would just say, if you ever get a chance, sighted or not, there are places where you can listen to the things that happen and you'll get a good feel for what that place is. And at the end of the day, I think NASA is one of the most spectacular organizations that has ever happened on the face of this earth, and certainly on the face of the USA.
7: And
9: so, Mike, go ahead, Peter.
7: Yeah, I was just going to say, you mentioned that these people were genuinely nice people. And I would imagine that if you're in a capsule with two or three other people, you better be nice. You better be able to play the sandbox well. Otherwise, you're going to run into trouble. And I'm sure that's one of the things they screened for.
8: Well, it was. And I had a cousin, as I told you, that went up on one. And he said the number of jerks that I'm going up with on the fourth space shuttle is non-existent. They're great, great people.
7: They have to be.
8: And I knew every one of those people that went up on the Challenger, and so brokenhearted when that teacher died, Krista
9: McAuliffe.
8: Yes, Krista McAuliffe. I knew Dr. Judy Resnick. I met her at my cousin's house. Dick Scobie, who was a commander. I mean, just genuine. Dr. Ronald McNair was incredible. Just to sit and talk. And you know what? It was, how do you do what you do in the media as much as it was, how do you do as much as you do flying a space shuttle, or what you do as a payload commander or whatever in that particular situation. And you know that, of course, they had that big problem with Apollo 13 before this, and that was, we almost lost some guys there. And then, of course, they lost the shuttle Columbia in 03, which was another tragedy. I have this vague hope that we'll get space shuttles back. I just don't know how much, given the situation, let me try not to get political here, but given the situation we have in the United States, I don't know how we'd ever get funding for space shuttles. However, it looks like Elon Musk, who's going to be, bigger than a billionaire, a trillionaire, is going to come through with some money for his own private whatever. And I'm not in favor of that. I think this country needs to allow NASA to do what it needs to do in space. But apparently this cowboy is going to, put all the money he needs to shoot off a rocket with people in it. And I'm not the biggest Musk fan to start out with, but that's another story for another time.
7: Bob, you want to add something? Go ahead.
9: Yes. Well, I just wanted to divert just a little bit because we've been hearing that we're going to be revisiting the moon, and I'm trying to figure out why at this particular point are we interested in going back there. I know it's a little bit involved. They're talking about moon stations and moon bases to detect, I don't know, some kind of enemy situations. I've heard little things like this. What's going on with our revisit to the moon?
8: Yeah, I think the revisit is fine, and let me tell you why. Number one is if you're going to use the moon as a way to shoot missiles back at some enemy, you're in the wrong business. We're in the wrong business in this country for a lot of reasons right now. And that as a former reporter who covered politics for 20 of the 24 years I was in the news business, it's wrong. But here is what I have heard and read about that has nothing to do with an armed conflict with China or anybody else. This is not what they're trying to do is establish bases on the moon as a relay to get them out to Mars. That's what I've read into this and heard people say and read it in publications.
7: So I want to go back very briefly to the there are, of course, astounding successes. You know, we talked about that. And we talked about a little bit about the, you know, the calamitous failures, those two things you were talking about.
8: Yes.
7: You were a journalist back then. There was a lot of talk about sort of the culture was did not at that time like people who did disagree with the main, you know, with the thing. They didn't like people saying, hey, there's a problem here. They didn't like, you know, folks who disagreed. There's a term for this, which I can't remember. Anyway, what was your experience with that? What did you, you know, when you were covering those tragic events, what did you hear about that, or what did you recognize or see?
8: Well, let me back up a second. I did not cover the one in 03. I was already 4 years into a baseball.
7: Right. Okay. Fair enough.
8: But the things that it looked. People are people, and they're going to stand up for what they believe in. And no, they didn't like the criticism. But you know what? They got it, and they learned to deal with it, and they found out they had to deal with it.
7: Yeah.
8: So they got on board with the program. I mean, I'm sure there are, you know, there are none of the original seven astronauts that are still alive now. But I imagine if one or two of them, and especially John Glenn, was alive, he would say, you know, get over yourselves. Mistakes were made. Humans make mistakes. We know when we climb in one of these vehicles, whether it was Apollo or any of the others before the space shuttles came along, we knew how dangerous they were. I mean, think about this. Gus Grissom burned to death in a run up to what should have been his, the second American in space. I mean, he was the second American in space. And then there was this, Gemini vehicle that they were practicing on, and two of the astronauts escaped. And Gus Grissom, who I met once, was a great dude. I mean, and you hate to lose those kind of people. And then there's a story about, I'm trying to search for the name here. Anyway, Jim Lowell, who was one of three astronauts that were in sort of a dust up. That was part of that Apollo 13, I believe. Yeah, it's Apollo 13. And there were mistakes made there. And Lovell didn't like the TV movie that was made in 1974 about it and really bitched and moaned about it. But you know what? When Ronnie Howard came back with that movie that had Tom Hanks in it, about Apollo 13. Lowell was one of the people who came out every time they were filming and made suggestions and helped them get it right. So there's a dichotomy here of, yeah, you're a human being and one of your mates got killed, or maybe eight of them or seven of them or whatever, and you're pissed off about it. But hey, at the end of the day, you get the greatest organization in the world doing this, as long as politicians don't stifle it or ruin it some other way. And I think as smart as they are and as astute as they are, I just simply think that they, especially the older guys, got to the point of, we got to do this and we're going to do it right. And we're not going to criticize. We're going to say, obviously there were problems and we all have problems. You get in one of those vehicles and they're going a gajillion miles an hour. You know, you can have the best engineers in the world and the best pilots in the world and the best staff in the world, and you can still have a mistake and a thing blow up.
1: Yeah. And
8: this is not riding on Southwest Airlines to the moon. That's not what this is. This is a completely different animal.
1: So we had all this success in space and the space shuttles and everything else, and NASA seemed, what happened to NASA? I mean, you know, it was this great organization, as you talk about, and nothing. I just find it weird, as something who knows little about this, that in 1969 and the early 70s, we went to the moon and we didn't build on that. And now all of a sudden we're sort of going back. What happened? What happened that we didn't get, you know, we had a 60 year gap before we sort of went back to this whole thing?
8: My opinion, well, it was, I don't think it was quite 60, because they were running space shuttles all the way up into the 90s.
1: Right, I agree. I'm sort of thinking about, you know, the trips to the moon and
9: right. The shuttles were just orbiting.
1: Yeah, but Mike's right, and because we're also thinking about those unmanned space to Mars that were spectacular, and other places that got us all kinds of data. So I shouldn't be so doctrinaire about it, but it just seems to, we sort of lost our mojo or something, at least to some degree, and I hope that we can get it back.
8: Peter, how many times have you lost your mojo listening to politicians talk?
1: All the time.
8: I think we just answered the question.
1: Yeah, I think that's fair.
9: So about Mars, I mean, we keep hearing that we're going to go to Mars. How long would it take to get to Mars? I think that's a very logical question.
8: Oh, my God. That's the one I didn't study, Bob. It has to be in terms of a year and a half to get there, but you'd have to stop at the moon. Obviously that's where they're talking about putting those bases there. So you caught me off guard with that. And I don't know if I can find any way to, all right. Just,
1: I know it's a long trip.
8: Well, it is, but hold on. I'm
1: talking about people being in the same place in a small space for a year and a half. You better be relatively nice, otherwise you're gonna have trouble.
8: Yeah, they're not gonna be able to leave you at the Greyhound.
1: Exactly.
8: Out of Amarillo, Texas.
1: Not gonna work. So I want to go back.
8: Ask your question. I'm gonna go back to find. I'm really upset. I'm gonna get you an answer on that distance.
1: Okay. But I want to come back, because it seems that this whole idea of sort of government being the driving force behind this space exploration is not happening as much. We are subcontracting this out to other people to do this. I think you're not very happy with that. Talk about that a little more. What makes you unhappy? And, you know, will it work, even though we're not happy with it?
8: All right. Let me get you down. Let me go back, since I'm ADHD, and if I don't do this, I'll forget it, okay?
1: Yeah.
8: Distance between Mars and Earth is constantly changing, ranging from 33.9 million miles at their closest to roughly 250 million miles at their farthest. Because both planets orbit the sun at different speeds, their distance varies greatly. So you're talking about, what is that? That's got to be 40 times

0: This broadcast service is provided by Valley iRadio. The material being read is the copyright property of the publications being read. Access to this program is solely for persons who cannot read the original printed version due to a visual impairment or other disability. By continuing to listen, you confirm that you have such a condition.
1: In the middle, I'm talking about billionaires, almost a trillionaire now, and senators and representatives, U.S. House representatives. I just think that's a dangerous road, Ho, for many reasons. I mean, we're seeing all sorts of stuff that goes on under the table now. What's it going to be like if, let's just say, the guy who's going to be the trillionaire decides he's going to take over the whole thing, and we've already appropriated X billion dollars to get ourselves up there? I'm really, really concerned. I'm disheartened in a way, because I would have hoped that politicians would have fought for this more so over the last 20 years than they have, and haven't done any kind of fighting other than we're seeing some activity. We're going to see some more here over the next 2 months as they launch another rocket into space with people in it. But it's just, it's, golly, I really want to say some stuff that I can't say. And get us all into trouble. But just suffice it to say, it's going to be a long haul to Mars, and I hope it'll be our government leading the way, and I'm afraid it won't be. And that, I just don't think.
2: I don't want to get, I feel your uneasiness. And the only thing I would say about it is we seem to have lost our faith in institutions. Government being number one, but other institutions as well. And there's lots of reasons for that. Sometimes government makes poor choices, and we can go down that philosophical path. But until we can rebuild that trust, I don't see how we can do much of anything without infusions of private sector know-how. And
1: yeah, that's right. I think you're right. I just regret it. Okay.
2: Yeah.
1: I'll leave it at that.
2: That's fine. But this is an issue that we're struggling with as a country. Bob, do you want to see if there are any questions out there?
3: Yes. Before we get to that, I just want to mention briefly, this is episode number 468, dated Friday, June 12th, 2026. And our guest is Mike Capps, baseball broadcaster, author, news reporter. He's into a lot of different projects. So let me turn to Donna and ask her if there are any hands raised
4: so we
3: can get our participants involved.
4: Absolutely. We have Mitch Pomerantz.
3: Welcome, Mitch.
5: Good afternoon, gentlemen. And I got to say, Mike, as much as I agreed with last week's guest, you and I disagree about 180 degrees today. I've been a space nut since I was seven, and I started reading, I think it was Isaac Asimov's Lucky Star series. And I've been reading science fiction since that age. Used to read Galaxy magazine. All of the golden age of science fiction authors posited that spaceflight would flourish under private ownership. It's because the self same politicians that you and I and most every other thinking person criticizes, it's because of that space flight is going private and has gone private, because it is the whims of the politicians that either give NASA the money it needs or takes it away. And it's because of that folks, regardless of whether we like them or not, the Jeff Bezoses and the Elon Musks are going to take over space flight. It's why the government and NASA have so many contracts out with Elon Musk. I am pleased to say that

0: I have gotten in on the IPO of SpaceX because I believe that the future of space flight is going to be with these people, and you just have to put their nonsensical politics aside and understand that they're the ones with the determination, the drive, the money, and the know-how to get us to Mars. And by the way, I think it's a vague recollection, but I believe that at the shortest distance between the Earth and Mars, the trip there from here will be something like 8 or 9 months.
1: Mm-hmm.
0: And that's one way. It's been a while since I read that number, but I believe it's 8 or 9 months. And the last thing I'll say is I hope that everyone who has any interest in space flight and in NASA, by the way, gets a chance to see the movie Hidden Figures.
1: Oh, yeah.
0: Which mm-hmm. I did a couple, 3 years back. I think we saw it at the ACB convention, as a matter of fact. So those are just my thoughts. You know, I used to agree, Mike, that NASA was the way to go. But I think that given the times we're in and everybody's concerned about where our money is being spent, and it ought to be spent on Earth and not in some frivolous nonsense in space, that it's only going to be the private sector that moves us to where we all want to go, and that's to make sure that we don't leave all our eggs in one basket, meaning the Earth, that we are spread out and we do colonize other parts of the solar system. So thanks a lot. Good program, as always, Mr. Branko and Peter.
1: Appreciate it.
2: Thank you, Mitch. Thank you very much.
1: I will just say one thing. Money, yes. Know-how, I don't know. I don't know. I have to see it to believe it. But you know what? I'm a cynic about some things, and I appreciate Mitch's perspective on it. Certainly do. I'd like to sit down with him for about an hour and talk. There's some things that really make me uncomfortable. This know-how thing is, I don't know. I don't know if you've seen any of the launches from down here in South Texas, and there have been some lulus. I wouldn't want my kids or grandkids to get home, I'll tell you that right now. But that's, we'll move along and do something else.
2: Yeah. All right, Donna, do we have anyone else?
3: We do. We have one more hand at this moment, and it is Janine. Janine, you may unmute.
2: Hello, Janine. Welcome.
4: Hello.
2: Hi.
4: Hi. I'm just curious, what is our fascination with Mars?
2: Good question. I like that question very much. I like a lot of questions, but that one there is especially good.
1: Janine, I could have gotten out of this 15 minutes ago and been okay. I just think in having watched all of this develop, I think this is the first real effort to show people that we might be able to colonize on the moon. We might be able to colonize on Mars.
2: With no oxygen on the moon?
1: Of course you got to have oxygen, but we have oxygenated houses right now. I mean, I'm just talking about establishing a base up there. I don't know what you would do, but the other side of it is, Mars makes less sense to me than, you know, going to the moon anyway. But this is where you saw so many. I can remember being 6, 7, 8 years old and these guys talking about what's possible, what might be possible as NASA gets itself heated up and does what it needs to do. I think that 20 or 30 year hole really cost us or cost NASA. But gee whiz, Mars is so far away. And until we can see, if you can prove to me that in some other solar systems that might somehow be reasonable in the, over the next 50, 60 years, then I might say, well, let's try it. I just can't get, I'm sort of like Jenny. I'm going like, what are we, you know, what are we doing in Mars? Well, everybody said we need to go to Mars. Well, I don't know who everybody was, but if you two have some kind of idea about, I got no clue about it because I just don't know what the kick would be other than to turn around, with two astronauts from the U.S. and two from Russia sitting in a bar and going nanny, nanny, boo, boo to the other one. You know, because we got to Mars and you didn't. And that's the only thing I can fit. I just don't know what you gain going to Mars.
4: Well, personally, I can think of.
5: In thinking, I'm sorry, go ahead. I'm sorry.
4: No, I was just going to say, personally, I can think of so much good in other places that money could be spent.
1: Mm-hmm. Sure.
4: Rather than on maybe getting to Mars with a big maybe. I've just never understood it, but thank you.
1: Well, thank you very much for listening.
5: And I guess my, you know, I'm not really a science fiction guy, but, you know, all the stuff about the man from Mars and is there's life on Mars and, you know, what, there's, you know, all kinds of science fiction that was centered around Mars. Mm-hmm. I think it's sort of the romance of it more than anything else. I'm sure there are people, who have, might have a different take on it. I guess my question is, we've had some success in going to Mars with unmanned, capsules or rockets or whatever they are and getting lots of useful information. Why men? You know, why was humans going there to colonize? It isn't clear to me scientifically how valuable it might be. I can see us, mining stuff off of Mars, you know, valuable metals of some kind. I could see that easily. I'm just not fully convinced that, you know, putting people up there because we can is, there may be a better reason than just because we can, I guess is what
2: but
5: I'm
2: saying. But why would we want to mine something somewhere that it takes 9 months to get to?
5: Because if it's really valuable metal or metal, something that we can't get on Earth that might be really valuable in ways that we don't understand, it might be worth it.
2: Well, I don't think the temperatures are appropriate for colonizing anyway. The temperatures are very extreme on Mars.
6: Yes. Yes.
5: Yep. But you have all these science fiction stories, right, about people going to this planet or that planet and heat traps and whatever else. Mitch can talk about that far more than I can. But, you know, I think that's really where this whole thing got started, was we all read those books. Going to Mars would be really cool. And maybe it would be. I'm just not convinced.
1: They're with you. I'm right there with you. It makes me a little bit nervous to just think about it, you know, so.
5: Well, and sort of getting back to the whole issue of mining, I could see the private sector, if they found something they thought would be really valuable, then there's a chance to make a lot of money. Then it might be worth it if the cost benefit, you know, pans out. But anyway, I guess we'll find out. And I'm afraid Mitch is right. You know, I mean, I can't see the government having so much budgetary issues. I just can't see us spending the money we need to make this work, but I could be wrong.
1: Well, I don't think you are. If you look and see how much work does not get done by those in charge.
5: Yeah.
1: We sit, either not responding to each other or we fight. And that's sort of the way it goes. And meanwhile,
5: and I guess one other thing on this topic, I never thought I would see this, but now we're getting people on the left saying we can't live like this with money wise. Our budget is getting out of whack. We're going to have to do something serious. I never thought I'd see the day when some folks on the left hand side of the spectrum would be saying things like this, but it's beginning to even get to that level. And if that continues, we're going to be talking a lot about cutting back, not on, increasing, yeah, you know, money towards, you know, things like space travel.
1: Yep. I think
2: any other hands, Donna?
3: At this point, we do not have any hands and we've got about 7 minutes left.
2: Okay.
5: If somebody raises their hands, you know that works, Donna. Let us know. Interrupt us.
3: Absolutely.
5: You're good at doing that.
2: So Mike, I was going to ask Mike a quick question. So, do you think there are any UFOs out there?
1: My God, Bob. I used to have this discussion with my kids at night. And it was always like they were always getting into bed like 10 or 15 or 30 minutes late. And then we'd sit and have a discussion about it. And the next thing you know, they're up in the middle of the night. They're all upset because the UFOs are maybe taking them away. And no, I don't think there are. I would be stunned. And I can guarantee you, if we open this up to a lot of callers across this country, I would be the underneath a bus hiding from those who wanted to take me on with that. There's all, there've been all sorts of reports, and you guys know this. It's like, yeah, I just saw one. It came over my stock tank out here in the, on 3 miles outside of town.
3: And what? I am letting you know, we just have a hand raised. Carla Let's take Hayes.
2: It. Who is it?
3: Carla Hayes. Hi, Carla.
2: Hello.
7: Hello. I'm really enjoying this. I can't get enough of space and science fiction and all that. But
2: all right.
7: And thank you. This has been so interesting listening to this. But my question is, I'd like to piggyback on you. You were saying that there weren't any, if you don't believe there are any UFOs. Do you believe that we are the only ones in the whole universe, or do you think there are other worlds with intelligent life? And I'm just asking, I know you have no way of really knowing, but what is your personal feeling about it?
1: I would say this. I do not have the mental capabilities to be able to dream that dream. But, you know, there are so many galaxies out there, and so that we haven't even really found. I'm not going to be stupid enough to say, no, you know, this is the only one because God said it. And, it's, you know, God's a lot bigger than a lot of people think. And I can't think in those terms simply because I haven't seen it. But I'm not going to say it doesn't exist because I do not know.
2: There's always speculation about
5: it. My sense, and again, I don't know any more than anybody else does, is that there probably are things out there that we don't know about, a life form of some kind. You know, it's such a vast universe.
1: Right.
5: That I would be surprised if we were the only one, but you know, what that life form might look like, who knows? You know, that's another major vein of science fiction.
3: And
5: know,
3: we do
5: plots.
3: Have another hand.
2: Okay.
5: All right, let's take it. Thank you, Carla.
3: Deanna Noriega.
5: Deanna.
2: Hello. Welcome.
8: Weber's, Out of the Darkness. And if you follow his theories, they stand back and watch to see whether we'll kill each other off before we finally grow up and learn to cooperate planet-wide and act as a unified race of beings rather than fighting borders and doing all sorts of stuff. And as our technology gets bigger and meaner, then eventually we'll implode and kill ourselves off and make room for the intelligent cockroach or whatever comes next.
5: What a charming way to end the show, Deanna.
1: Oh, wow. I haven't ended a show ever with a cockroach.
8: Well, I'm just saying that until we grow up as a species, we're not going to make much of our world. We've practically destroyed it as it is. So, I think she'll get darn mad at us, Mother Earth, and give us a good kicking and say, grow up and stop all of this idiocy.
5: Of course, we would have talked about how AI fits into all this, but that's a whole
2: other thing. Oh, I'm glad you brought up that subject. Oh, boy.
5: I think our time is up. Thank you for...
8: Have a good one, everyone.
5: Thank you.
2: AI is going to take away... AI is ruining our economy. I'll go public with that statement. That's too bad, though. As good as it is.
5: That's great. What time?
2: So, Mike, you have a third book coming out. We have only got about another minute, but you can just give us a preview before we wrap it up if you want to.
1: My Father Confessor actually broadcast the Ice Bowl in Green Bay.
5: Oh, wow.
1: On January 31st, 1967. That was the same day my father died. This guy became the original voice of the Texas Rangers, the voice of the Dallas Cowboys, voice of the Chicago White Sox. And better than that, he spent 44 years teaching and coaching young people how to broadcast. We lost him in March of 25 at age 99. And I just scratched the surface with this guy.
2: Now,
1: it's going to take me a while to finish this thing because I got to be honest with you. Every now and again, I have to stop and cry.
2: We could always have you back when the book is out. We can talk more about it at that time. But unfortunately, we are out of time today. Mike Capps, thank you so much for coming back and being on our program. We learned a lot from you.
5: Yeah, thanks, Mike.
2: Thank you. And thanks, everyone else, for helping us out today. And go safe with God's abundant blessings, everyone. Take care.
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12: 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Hello, everyone, and welcome back to the program. This edition covers the week of June 14th, 2026. I hope everyone is doing well and staying cool as summer backs off a little bit. 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Thoughts for Consideration, Using Accessible Gaming to Teach Navigation Skills. And this is written by Aaron Preece. In the Netflix adaptation of All the Light We Cannot See, the father of the blind protagonist builds a scale model of their section of Paris and uses it to teach her orientation and mobility. I appreciated the scene since it used actual orientation and mobility practices, such as using physical and audible landmarks to orient yourself. But it is also a good example of how maps and other tools can be used to teach navigational skills. Inspired by the thought piece on accessible fencing in this issue, which we will read for you in the next few weeks, I was thinking that it may be possible to use video games, audio games in this specific case, as a way of teaching navigation skills to blind O&M students. In this article, I'll discuss several games that we have environments that might lend themselves to training someone to learn navigation skills that could also be applied to the real world. For this article, we'll specifically be looking at games that are designed explicitly to be played by someone who is blind or has low vision. Many video games are now accessible through the efforts of the developers themselves or through people modifying the game after release for accessibility. Games designed specifically for blind and low vision players oftentimes have the features we're looking for when it comes to instilling efficient navigation principles. Before we dive into individual games, there are some overall attributes that all of these games share to some degree. As might be expected, all use 3D environments or pseudo-3D environments. Some use true 3D audio environments, while others use a two-dimensional playfield, such as New Horizons, discussed in the winter 2025 issue of Access World. The vast majority of 3D audio games use cardinal directions to assist in navigation. Those that do not are usually navigated in what would visually be a top-down view, so that up always moves north, left always moves west, and so on. One major principle of audio games is to provide ambient sounds for nearby objects. These are often meant to help direct the player to the object, but can also intentionally serve as auditory landmarks. We'll be breaking these games down into categories. The first category consists of games that provide no additional feedback aside from potentially direction and auditory landmarks. In these sorts of games, navigation itself is part of the challenge, and using environmental cues to determine where you are and where you're going is part of the gameplay. The second category of games provides some GPS-like features, such as being able to identify the distance to a point of interest and set a beacon there that provides directional feedback as you navigate. Finally, some games go as far as to provide step-by-step instructions in addition to a locator beacon for points of interest. Such games reward independent navigation but don't necessarily require it for progress. So, first we have games without virtual GPS. Manamon is a duology of role-playing games written by developer VGS Storm. In Manamon, you capture and battle monsters in a secondary fantasy world. In each game, you travel across the full breadth of a country, including towns, roads, and other biomes. The game is played from a virtual top-down perspective, though it doesn't have traditional graphics. The maps for each area in the game are somewhat representative, so towns don't have the full number of buildings, proper roads, and so on. For example, in the first game, your hometown contains your house and your neighbor's house, but little else, despite being meant to represent a full city. Part of the challenge of the game is navigation, so as you continue further into the game, the towns become more and more complex, generally featuring more buildings and detailed layouts. In between towns, you're generally traveling through various wilderness locations, from fields to mountains, volcanoes, jungles, and deserts. Navigation is part of the challenge of this game. Many of the connecting locations or places you must visit for the story are somewhat labyrinth-like, and part of the challenge is finding your way through while solving puzzles. The game doesn't provide a one-to-one recreation of realistic locations, but it does challenge the player's spatial awareness and navigation skills. Because navigation is part of the difficulty of the game, there isn't any sort of GPS or easy navigation system when traversing environments. The player is given various audio-based methods for finding their way around. Walls play a consistent tone whenever they are in line with the player at a certain distance, while ambiences and different footsteps sounds are used to indicate general location and to add atmosphere. All important items play a looping sound effect to identify their location to the player. This includes people, doors, signs, gates, collectible objects, and more, all with their own unique tones. Combining these sound sources allows users to paint a mental picture of the area and use them as landmarks when navigating. Though the game environment is somewhat abstract, a player needs to have or develop spatial awareness skills and a sense of direction to effectively play the game. Shades of Doom by GMA Games was one of the first audio games ever produced for a blind and low-vision audience, and was arguably the most complex upon its publication. The game is a first-person shooter in the vein of the classic game Doom, hence the name. In the game, the player navigates 8 floors of a scientific facility, fighting various corrupted creatures to shut down an out-of-control experiment. The game presents itself in first-person auditorially, but in older versions it could be played with extremely simple high-contrast graphics to aid low-vision players, which were viewed from a top-down perspective. As a first-person game, the player can turn freely 180 degrees, but can also snap to cardinal directions instantly to add in navigation. When moving, footsteps echo differently depending on the environment. For example, when walking down a hallway, the footsteps would be centered, but when an opening appears on either side, footsteps will echo from that direction. There are also various machines and devices placed throughout the facility that aid navigation by serving as auditory landmarks. Similar to Manamon, part of the challenge is navigating the facility and remembering where you are. The different hallway layouts and rooms, along with their various shapes and audio landmarks, are used to help you understand your location. Compared to Manamon, the environment in Shades of Doom is a bit more realistic, though confined to a single building. The size of each floor and the first-person perspective lend it additional realism, but challenge the player in a similar fashion and require many of the same skills. Now let's look at games with simple tracking systems. These next two games provide more extensive navigation assistance through announcements of a player's current location via speech, as well as providing access to points of interest whose distance and direction can be tracked. Swamp is a first-person audio survival shooter by Apron. In Swamp, you navigate a near one-to-one scale map of a fictional town, separated into different maps as you battle zombies and collect supplies and equipment. Each map covers roughly a couple of blocks or the interior of a building. For example, the first map includes several intersecting streets, multiple businesses, a couple of houses, as well as other buildings and objects. Similar to the games we've mentioned previously, the game includes sound sources placed throughout the maps to aid in navigation, such as blowing winds, ticking stoplights, or the persistent honking of a car alarm. In addition, as the player navigates maps, their location is identified through their screen reader. For example, a player is told when they enter Green Street or the gas station parking lot. It is also possible to track points of interest, allowing the player to determine the distance and direction to the point of interest, as well as hear a consistent beep that gets faster the closer they get to it. The beep is positionally placed in the stereo field in the direction of the point of interest. For example, if I was standing on the street south of the gas station and tracked it, I would hear the beep coming from the northwest, positioned toward the left side of my stereo field. To help identify walls and other obstacles, the game includes radars somewhat based on the movement of a long cane. Radars sweep in a specific direction, such as left to right in front of the player, playing distinct sounds for open space, solid walls, or permeable barriers such as railings or open windows. This allows the player to, for example, run while trailing a wall and knowing when the wall opens up, because the sound at the edge of the radar sweep changes from a solid wall to empty space. The game heavily rewards memorization of the maps, as minimizing the amount of audio you're listening to at a given time is crucial for identifying and taking out zombies. Players memorize maps based on various sound cues, but also based on the names of the various zones on the map. For example, a player is likely to know which businesses lie along Green Street and use those locations as landmarks while navigating. Next is Sketchbook, Your World. And this is a game in which players can create detailed two-dimensional or three-dimensional maps. Importantly, for our purposes, it is the first game that we've discussed that includes full 3D movement, including a Z-axis. Players create maps to challenge others to complete them, but also for others to explore and enjoy. The game uses many sound cues, both environmental and informational, to help the player navigate effectively. Various sounds indicate ledges, staircases, doors, signs, and other objects. Text can be assigned liberally to different zones of a map, allowing for rich descriptions. These descriptions can be used for flavor or for navigation. In addition, much like in Swamp, players can view a list of points of interest or either objects on a given map and track their distance with location with a beacon, which similarly identifies their location relative to the player as they move. The game has extensive map development tools and could be used to create a near one-to-one recreation of a building or even a section of a city. In some ways, this game may have the greatest applications for orientation and mobility, as it is possible to use it to build audio-based maps. Some players have even done so far for fictional environments with varying levels of details. And finally, GPS-style navigation, A Hero's Call. A Hero's Call is a turn-based role-playing game set in a traditional fantasy world. The game prominently features the city of Farhaven as its main hub and is where players spend much of their time. The game is played from a first-person perspective and provides detailed audio feedback in the form of text announcements for different areas as they are entered. Audible landmarks, non-player characters that speak as they move around, and a sophisticated navigation system that alerts the player to nearby walls, openings, doors, and other objects of interest. Outside the city, the player traverses more complex environments, including a graveyard, forest, and mine. This game specifically stands out because it includes a system that allows a player to select a point of interest and to be guided to it step by step. A voice, placed positionally in the stereo field, continually announces the direction the player needs to travel to reach the selected point of interest. For example, the voice might repeatedly say south as the player heads south, and then shift to the left and say east when the player needs to turn east. This system not only helps a player determine the distance and direction to a point of interest, but also finds the path there for them in much the same way a GPS does in the real world. It is possible not to use this system, of course, and navigate independently. Doing so can be rewarding and become somewhat necessary later in the game. Much like Swamp, learning the layout of the city and where different points of interest are located is helpful for efficient navigation. Once the layout is understood, a player can often navigate more quickly than if they were relying entirely on the guidance system, rewarding memorization and spatial understanding. And finally, The Bottom Line. These games vary in the level of assistance that they provide to the player when navigating to specific points of interest, as well as in the level of realism found in their environments. That being said, All of them have something to teach that is applicable in the real world, whether that be using landmarks for navigation, developing general spatial awareness, understanding cardinal directions, or other related skills. Sketchbook, Your World, may have the most promise in this area, as it is possible to create custom maps within the game. This feature could be used to create a semi-scale model of a student's school, or even a set of city blocks. For our next story, let's pay a visit to the American Council of the Blind at acb.org and their June 2026 Braille Forum. An article from Anthony Corona, his Tech Spotlight, The Hidden Gem of Tracking Orders in Apple Wallet. There are features that whisper instead of shout, tucked quietly into the corners of our devices, waiting for the right moment to become indispensable. Order tracking in Apple Wallet has long been one of those features. For years, it felt like a promise that never quite arrived. With recent updates, it finally steps into the light and becomes something genuinely useful, especially for blind and low vision users navigating the constant flow of deliveries in everyday life. Let us break that down, verify what works, and walk through it in a way that is clear, practical, and fully accessible with VoiceOver. What this feature does: Apple Wallet can now pull order tracking information directly from emails in the Apple Mail app and organize those orders in one central place. Instead of digging through cluttered inboxes, shipping confirmations, and tracking links, your orders live in a single structured list inside Wallet. This works best when your device has Apple Intelligence enabled. Your email is set up in the Apple Mail app, and the mail integration for order tracking is turned on. And in case you're wondering how to turn order tracking on, here's the procedure. First, open Settings. Second, swipe right with one finger until you hear Wallet and Apple Pay and double tap. Third, swipe right until you hear Order Tracking and double tap. And finally, find the Mail toggle and make sure it's turned on. And here's a VoiceOver tip. When navigating toggles, VoiceOver will say on or off. Double tap to change the state. And if you are unsure, swipe left once after toggling to confirm the current state. And an important note, this feature relies on Apple Mail. If you primarily use Gmail or another app, you will need to add your account to Apple Mail for this to work. So, how do you track an order with email? Here's the procedure. First, open the Mail app. Second, navigate to an email that contains an order confirmation or shipping notice. Third, at the top of the email, VoiceOver may announce a track button. Fourth, double tap track. Fifth, if prompted, choose allow to let Wallet access the order details. And finally, number six, once you do this, the order is saved into Apple Wallet. And here's a VoiceOver tip. Use the rotor set to headings or buttons to quickly jump to the track button if the email is long. This can save a lot of time when scanning messages. So, how do you find your orders in Wallet? Number one, open the Wallet app. Number two, swipe until you reach the More button and or three-dot icon and double tap. Third, find and select orders. And fourth, you will now see a list of current and past orders. Each order typically includes merchant name, status updates, and tracking progress. 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If an order appears that does not belong or is not useful, such as a quick restaurant pickup, you can remove it. First, open the order. Next, look for options such as Remove Order or Block Merchant. And finally, double tap to confirm your choice. And here's another VoiceOver tip. If you do not immediately find the remove option, try exploring by touch near the bottom of the screen or use the rotor set to actions if available. And here's some real-world examples. 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Or how about a Best Buy order? You order a new pair of headphones. The confirmation email is automatically recognized. Wallet shows your order status and updates without needing to log into your account. Or how about an order from Bath & Body Works? You place a seasonal order. Wallet gathers the shipment details and keeps everything in one place, which is especially helpful during busy holiday seasons when multiple packages are arriving. And finally, how about Chewy Pet Supplies? Your recurring delivery of dog food or treats is tracked seamlessly. You can quickly check when it will arrive without opening multiple emails or apps. So, why does this matter? Well, for blind and low vision users, this feature reduces friction. It turns scattered information into a single predictable experience. No more jumping between apps, copying tracking numbers, or navigating cluttered websites. And Anthony says this is one of those features that finally caught up to the promise. It takes something that used to be a chore and makes it feel almost effortless. Anything that cuts down on the number of steps, the number of apps, and the amount of guesswork is a win in my book. This is about efficiency, independence, and just a little more peace of mind. And finally, some final thoughts. Order tracking in Apple Wallet is no longer a forgotten experiment. With the right setup, it becomes a quiet assistant that keeps your deliveries organized and accessible. It's not perfect, and not every merchant is supported, but when it works beautifully. Our next story comes from Taylor's Substack, which you can find online at taylorarnt.substack.com. It's finally beta time for Perspective Describe. And this is written by Taylor Arnt and published on June 9th. So right now, a few hours before a WWDC lab, I happened to check my App Store Connect and it hit me. The beta app review for Perspective Describe is done. It's finally beta time. I've been working on this thing for months, and honestly, I'm just really excited to show it off. So, let me tell you why I love this app. Perspective Describe uses on-device AI, or artificial intelligence, to describe my screen. It can get visual information described to me right there on my Mac, and nothing gets shipped off to some server to do it. For someone who can't see the screen, this is huge. But here's the thing, and I really want to say this. This isn't just for blind and low vision folks. This is an audio description app, plain and simple, and it can describe pretty much anything you put in front of it. Even when you're sighted, even when you just step away from your computer for a minute, it can tell you what's happening on your screen. Audio description isn't only an accessibility thing. It's useful for everybody, and that's how I built it. Here's a perfect example of why I need it. Right now, I'm attending the WWDC labs online through WebEx, and the labs are not accessible. There's visual content on the screen, people are presenting, and I can't see any of it. So I'm about to use my own app to describe it to me. That's exactly the moment I built this for. And that's not the first time. During Google I/O, there were things that just weren't described at all. My app read the slides for me. It read everything on them. It even recognized the presenters. I went from being left out to actually following along on my own. Now, let me get something out of the way because it matters to me. This is not a replacement for human description. It's not. Human describers bring context, judgment, and care that AI does not have, and I'm not trying to take that away from anybody. What this is for is all the moments when there is no description at all. The inaccessible lab, the slide nobody read out loud, the radar on the screen at 11 p.m., that gap is where this lives. And actually, if you're an audio describer for a living and you work in the industry, I really want to hear from you. How does this compare to what you do? Where does it fall short? How can we make it better? You know this craft better than anyone, and I'd love your eyes on it. Now, this is Mac only for now. iOS is coming eventually, but because of some limitations, the Mac is where it starts. The way it works is simple. You share your screen right from the Perspective Describe app, and then you select a vision model. That's the model that actually describes the screen for you. Here's a side effect that I didn't plan for. One day, we were about to get some severe thunderstorms, and I happened to be looking at a radar with the app on. It described the severe thunderstorms to me. And right around then, my speech happened to go out, so I ended using Perspective Describe as a temporary screen reader. Now, I won't recommend this, so please don't try it. It's not a replacement for a real screen reader, and you should not rely on it that way. But if it accidentally happens to you, I can tell you it does work. That's just a side effect of what this app can do. I'm putting out new builds practically every day now. I already know of some bugs, and I'm going to be patching them very shortly, so look out for new builds coming through. So here's what I want you to do. Come download it and try it. Whether you're blind, low vision, sighted, an audio describer, or just curious, I want you in this beta. It's free. It's on test flight. And it's the best time to get in because your feedback shapes what it becomes. And here is the link. https://testflight.apple.com/join/VGNPWWM5. All feedback is welcome. Submit it through TestFlight or reach me on social media or any other medium that works for you. I genuinely love to see how you use the app. And if this resonates with you, if this app speaks to you, please share it with anybody you know who might be interested. It would be great to have as many people testing as possible, so I can make this the best app it can be. I really hope you enjoy it, and let me know how you think. And if you have just joined us, you are listening to the Blindness and Disability News Hour from Mind's Eye Radio in Belleville, Illinois. 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Thanks for joining us, and now back to the program. 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Feeling Every Pitch, My Journey with One Court, and The Day the Game Comes Home. This is published by published on June 15th, 2026, and written by Dr. Kirk Adams. And Dr. Kirk Adams, who has been blind since the age of five, is a lifelong sports fan and now an advisor to One Court. And he shares the first time he felt a live game unfold beneath his hands and a milestone that is about to bring that experience home for blind and low vision fans everywhere. The pitch I finally felt. I have listened to thousands of baseball games. I know the rhythm of a broadcast the way I know my own heartbeat, the announcer's rising voice, the crowd's intake of breath, the pause before the pitch. But until a spring afternoon in 2024, I had never felt a game happen at the very instant it happened. I was at the University of Washington, seated with the One Court team and a few friends from our community, my hands resting flat on a tablet about the size of an iPad. Beneath my fingers was a baseball diamond. The Seattle Mariners were playing the Tampa Bay Rays, and when the first pitch was thrown, I felt it cross the plate, low and away. The next one came in high and tight, and then the crack of contact, and I traced the ball as it carried into the outfield and settled into a glove. Later, with the runners aboard, I felt them holding the bases. I was not waiting to be told. I was there in real time with the play. And I've rarely felt anything quite like it. A lifetime around the game. Sports are in my blood. My father played basketball at Western Washington University, where he held the single-game rebounding record for years, and he went on to coach high school ball. I grew up in gyms. As an adult, I held season tickets to the Seattle Supersonics. To this day, I sit on my front porch close enough to see Lumen Field and listen to the Mariners on the radio. And yet, like so many blind and low-vision fans, I always have experienced the game one step removed. A friend leaning over to explain a play. A broadcast that, for all its poetry, arrives a beat behind the action. You can love a sport your whole life and still never quite feel inside it, never share the roar at the very moment it erupts. This is exactly what is beginning to change. What a tactile broadcast actually does. One Court has built what it calls a tactile broadcast, and I believe it is one of the most exciting things to happen for blind sports fans in my lifetime. It is a patent-pending haptic tablet that takes official real-time data from the NFL, the NBA, and Major League Baseball, and turns it into something that you can feel. Every pitch, every dunk, every touchdown, the instant it happens. Here's how it works in your hands. You rest your palms flat to feel where the ball is and how the play is flowing across the court or field. You bring your fingertips in to zoom into the detail. The hoop pulses when the points are scored. Raised overlays give each sport its own shape. And all of it is paired with synchronized audio, so you are feeling and listening at once, the way sighted fans watch and listen at once. It does not replace the broadcast in your ear, it completes it. What used to take a full sentence to explain, your hands understand in a heartbeat. From the arena to the living room. This is not a prototype. One Court has already proven itself on the biggest stages at sport, at Super Bowl 60, the NBA All-Star Game, and the Major League Baseball All-Star Game, in partnership with Ticketmaster, and more than 10 professional teams now offer it free to fans at every home game. And here is the news that I have been so eager to share. One Court is bringing the tactile broadcast home. The at-home experience pairs the haptic tablet with a smartphone app and an all-access subscription that unlocks every football, basketball, and baseball game, every team, with no blockout dates, and more sports are on the way. Whether you're on your couch, gathered with family, or out at a sports bar, you can feel the game for yourself. As One Court founder and CEO Jared Mace puts it, the fans have been asking for exactly this. Quote, since launching in venues, fans have been asking when they can get One Court at home. It's no surprise to us that they're snapping up our first production batch, unquote. I understand the feeling completely. For a long time now, I have wanted nothing more than a One Court in my lap on that front porch. Why I joined One Court? I should tell you plainly, I'm an advisor to One Court. I met Jared Mace in May of 2024 at a Disability Connect event at Microsoft, and we connected immediately over a shared love of sport and a shared conviction that it can and should be made accessible to everyone. I joined the company as an advisor in 2025 to help shape the product and its journey from the arena into the home. I am not a bystander to this story. I am proud to be part of building it. Sports are for everyone, and the numbers say so. I have spent my career making one argument in 100 different rooms. Inclusion is not just the right thing to do, it is a strategic advantage. One Court is that argument made real. This is not charity. It is great design meeting an enormous, growing audience. Consider the scale. The number of Americans who are blind or have low vision is projected to roughly double over the next 25 years, to about 16 million people. For fans, One Court offers something we have rarely had: independence, real-time emotion, and the simple joy of sharing the game with the people we love. For teams, leagues, and sponsors, it offers a vast, loyal, and long underserved audience, and accessibility that fans do not just hear about, but actually experience. When you make the game something that everyone can feel, everyone wins that game. And a special welcome for the ACB community. There's one more reason to celebrate. One Court has partnered with the American Council of the Blind to

0: This broadcast service is provided by Valley iRadio. The material being read is the copyright property of the publications being read. Access to this program is solely for persons who cannot read the original printed version due to a visual impairment or other disability. By continuing to listen, you confirm that you have such a condition.
1: And not describe to you a beat late, but unfolding beneath your hands in real time in your own home. The game was always meant for everyone, and now, at last, everyone can feel it. And we are going to turn to NLS Music Notes, which can be found online at blogs.loc.gov. This is a blog site from the National Library Service for the Blind and Physically Handicapped, which is a service of the Library of Congress. And this is a blog post that went online on June 11th. American composers and musicians from A to Z. We're going to cover the letters Q and R. Part 2, Quincy Jones and Richard Rodgers. This is written by Mary Dell Jenkins. Quincy Jones, who was born in 1933, and Richard Rodgers, who lived from 1902 to 1979, are the two composer, arranger, musicians for the subject of today's blog. Having a career as a musician is challenging, and sometimes careers branch into other areas than performing. While not visible on stage, these areas are absolutely necessary and essential in the field. Quincy Jones, also known as Q to his colleagues, was born in Chicago, Illinois, but moved with his family to Washington State in 1943. His father had a wartime job at the Puget Naval Shipyard. Following the war, they moved to Seattle, and Quincy studied trumpet and started arranging music. Through classmates and other connections, he received real-time experience playing in jazz bands in the community, providing skills that would have been difficult to obtain in a larger city. He also met and made a lifelong friend, Ray Charles, in Seattle. His talent took him to Berklee School of Music in Boston via a scholarship, but his study was interrupted when the road beckoned and Lionel Hampton recruited him for a tour. He developed his arranging skills and earned commissions with arrangements for Sarah Vaughan, Dinah Washington, Count Basie, Duke Ellington, Gene Krupa, and his friend from Seattle, Ray Charles. Not a bad start for a young man. And he never stopped learning. In 1957, he moved to Paris for work and studied with Nadia Boulanger and Olivier Messiaen. Quincy's work had an enormous influence on the world's popular music scene. I can only list a few of the artists he successfully collaborated with: Ray Charles, Michael Jackson, Frank Sinatra, Billy Eckstein, Ella Fitzgerald, Leslie Gore, and Miles Davis. His work with Frank Sinatra was sealed with a handshake, no paper contract necessary. The Talking Book collection has Q, the autobiography of Quincy Jones, at call sign DB53304, and an interview with Quincy by Alex Haley at The Playboy Interviews, DB44110. The NLS Music section also has Songs, Michael Jackson, at BRM34935, and a Ray Charles classic, Born to Lose, at DBM03707, from the Piano by Ear instruction series. The hills are alive with the sound of music. I am certain that everyone who just read or listened to those words instantly sang the melody that goes along with it. Richard Rodgers was a native New Yorker and partnered with some amazing lyricists, creating musicals that are still in production today. Born in the Queens and growing up in Upper Manhattan, Rodgers was exposed to music in the home with sheet music. His mother played on the piano. Almost every home had a piano, and someone learned to play or sing for entertainment. Rodgers' parents went to Broadway plays, and when he was 15, he decided musical theater was his chosen profession. He gained some experience with the production of Varsity Show, an annual production at Columbia University, where he was a student. His two most successful collaborators, Lorenz Hart and Oscar Hammerstein, required different approaches musically,

Quote, Larry Hart was inclined to be cynical, he said, whereas Oscar is more sentimental, and so the music had to be more sentimental. It wouldn't have been natural for Larry to write Oklahoma any more than it would have been natural for Oscar to write Pal Joey, unquote. And here follows some of the titles that we have in the NLS music collection in Braille and audio. 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From the Talking Book Collection, there's Richard Rodgers at DB48463 and Rodgers and Hammerstein at DB36269. And if you have a song in your heart or looking for a thriller, please check out these offerings from the NLS Music section. And if you'd like to download the materials from Bard and need some guidance, or if you would like to explore more materials at the NLS Music Collection, or learn about our service, please send us an email at nlsm@loc.gov, or give us a phone call at 1-800-424-2. We are happy to help and look forward to hearing from you. Our next story comes to us from Future Reflections Magazine, a publication of the American Action Fund for Blind Children and Adults. And this is from their special issue on Braille. That's the current issue, the Living and Learning section. Between the Dots and the Batter, Ingredients for Success. This is written by Jennifer Dunham and introduced by these words from the editor of Future Reflections Magazine. Jennifer Dunham's career has run the gamut from teaching Braille to adults and managing Braille production for the University of Minnesota to administering the certification program for transcribers and proofreaders for the Library of Congress. She chairs the National Association to Promote the Use of Braille, or NAPUB, and is a leader in the National Federation of the Blind of Minnesota. And here's what Jennifer has to say. Baking was never my forte. If you needed someone to work up your spreadsheet formulas or assemble your IKEA furniture, call on me anytime. I'd enjoy every second of getting that task done. But if you wanted a cake, you could count on me to send you info on the closest bakery. Therefore, it surprises all who know me well that I have baked 34 cakes since last summer. What happened? I ask myself, perhaps a nudge came from a few difficult life events, increasing the appeal of a low-commitment, finite activity with clear direction. For whatever reason, in the middle of the summer, I began to learn the finer points of baking, to acquire the equipment that makes it possible, and to gather friends around me who have been gracious enough, or perhaps even happy, to help relieve me of the cake backlog. Born with no vision, I had wonderful parents who were determined that I would grow up like my sighted sisters, as a person who could take care of myself and handle whatever life threw my way. For much of my childhood and youth, all pre-internet, my parents were not acquainted with other blind adults. They did not always know the specifics of what independence for their blind child could look like. Nevertheless, they didn't allow blindness to be an excuse for me to let things slide, an attitude for which I am forever grateful. My mother taught me the basics of baking during my childhood. Without these vague and distant memories, there likely still would be no cakes coming out of my kitchen.
My mother's father was a professional baker, but my mother is not much of a fan of cooking of any sort. She helped her working parents take care of her three much younger bakers, or brothers, pardon me, and then she managed her own household as a wife and the mother of three children in the 1970s and 1980s. She cooked three meals every day for decades. I remember one night when I was very small. The family waited excitedly for a cake Mom had made to be done. Then the oven timer went off and Mom placed the cake on the table to cool. The others exclaimed how delicious it looked. Mom allowed that, if I washed my hands very clean, it would be okay for me to touch the cake very lightly. To me, it felt like a large, well-formed donut. I thought my mother must be some kind of a genius to get it so perfectly round. Later, she showed me the round tube pan with the hole in the middle, so I could understand how it worked. When I got a little older, Mom taught me the basics of making a cake. I learned to grease and flour the pan all up the sides so the cake can rise, to tap out the excess flour, to make sure the beaters lock into the electric mixer, and, of course, to taste the excess batter as a nice bonus. Incidentally, my mother works with families of blind children to this day, and I'm sure they realize how lucky they are to have her in their corner. Because of Mom and other supportive people around me, I learned Braille early in life. Mom became a Braille transcriber to make sure that I had Braille materials for my education. Braille has remained part of my daily life in countless ways, many of which have nothing to do with reading books. For example, clear adhesive labeling material, whether full-page format or in rolls of tape, is a staple in my house. After I buy groceries, the quick 3 minutes it takes to create and adhere Braille labels pays big dividends in efficiency. Later on, I can distinguish the cloves from the allspice from the pumpkin spice, the peppermint from the almond or vanilla extract, the cooking spray from the baking spray, and it does matter. I can tell the two kinds of flour apart and identify the three kinds of sugar. For boxes of cake mix, which I still sometimes use as a base for a recipe, I place the box in a Ziploc bag along with an index card brailled with the name of the mix. As low-tech as these methods are, advances in technology have made them even easier to implement. An AI app on a phone can read out the item for brailing if the grocery run includes two different cake mixes. So why don't I just use the phone app and skip the Braille labels? Certainly the phone camera method alone can be a workable identification tool. But for me, there is an efficiency factor to simply skimming my fingers around the spice rack rather than take out each of the 30-plus jars to show to the camera, and likely having to rotate the jar several times to capture the name of the item. Likewise, it's more efficient for me to have to braille out my recipes on paper with an embosser instead of accessing them electronically. Having the instructions right there on one surface makes things so much easier. However, the phone camera does play its part. It has been amusing and even useful to photograph my cakes and get the AI's unvarnished assessment of how they look before another human lays eyes on them. Access to other blind adults through the National Federation of the Blind has been another crucial ingredient on my unexpected cake journey. When I was in my late teens, I heard blind adults talk about the things they did, such as cooking for their families, shoveling snow, mowing the lawn, and doing woodworking. Listening to them helped me understand that, if I wanted or needed to do these things, blindness would not stand in my way. These role models moved through the world with grace and confidence. They were not like the shy, anxious person that I was and thought I always would be due to my blindness. When they wanted some of the coffee at the back of the meeting room, they got up and got it. They didn't wait awkwardly for the right time to ask someone to do it for them, as I did. They were rather adventurous and resourceful, not terrified of getting lost as I was. They didn't tell me what I should do. Rather, they showed me what I could do. Before I met them, I had no idea that I could even hope for such a level of confidence, much less actually achieve it myself.
One standout incident early in my acquaintance with the Federation took place at a state convention. On one of the panels, several people shared their perspectives on rehabilitation training. A cooking instructor at a state rehabilitation program mentioned her excitement over the success of a blind student who made brownies for the first time. Of course, she said, they weren't cut straight, but at least this was something he did all by himself, unquote. Quote, this student's progress absolutely should be celebrated, another panelist commented. But why should it be assumed that the brownies would be cut unevenly, unquote. The cooking instructor was nonplussed. I wonder why the other panelist was being so picky. Then I realized that the cooking instructor's comment was based on the belief that blind people could not cut brownies neatly. Maybe I held that belief myself without giving it much thought. Quote, why should it matter whether the brownies look nice? The cooking instructor asked. They would taste the same regardless of how they looked, unquote. The conclusion is perfectly valid, I thought, but what if one did want the brownies to look nice? I didn't care about brownies specifically at that point, but I did care about appearance. I knew what a difference appearance makes in perception, whether or not it should. As the panel conversation continued, it became clear that in this organization there were people who cared about such things as I did. They could enlighten me on techniques to help me make it happen. Mastering skills such as reading and writing Braille or traveling comfortably with a long white cane takes practice and commitment. And the process can seem overwhelming in the beginning. All this baking reminds me vividly of how much work it often takes before the dizzying array of steps and techniques becomes automatic. I review a checklist whenever I bake a cake to remind myself of the things that are not explicitly spelled out in the recipe. Quote, bring the eggs and butter to room temperature before mixing. Toasting nuts ahead of time brings out their flavor. If using molasses, grease the measuring cup so it will pour out more easily. Scrape the sides of the bowl when mixing. Tap the butter-filled pan on the counter to remove air bubbles before putting it in the oven. Adjust temperatures and cooking time if using a different type of pan than called for in the recipe, unquote. I look forward to the day when these things come as easily as determining whether I should use the, quote, th, unquote, or the, quote, the, unquote, contraction when I braille the word them. To be sure, not all of my cakes have turned out delicious or beautiful. A couple stuck to the pan, no doubt to remind me that pride goeth before a fall. Still, many have turned out well. Perplexing as this baking obsession remains, the challenge brings much joy. Here's to learning new things at any stage of life. And that about wraps up this week's edition of the Blindness and Disability News Hour. This program covers the week of June 14th, 2026. My name is Bill. Thanks for joining us this week. This program, as always, is a production and presentation of Mind's Eye Radio in Belleville, Illinois. Thank you again for joining us. It's always a pleasure having everybody around. Please do enjoy the rest of your week. It's going to get warm again, so, you know, make sure that air conditioner is up to snuff. Keep yourself cool. Stay inside if you don't have to go out. Keep your pets hydrated. Stay safe. Be good. Keep your pets hydrated. See you. Bye.

0: Hello, listeners. This is Jeff at the Valley Eye Radio. Today I'm going to read you an article from Reduce, Reuse, and Recycle from the Springfield Republican, dated April 29, 2024. Our topic today is Think Green. Now we're going to read you some environmental champions. First is Gaylord Nelson, a former U.S. Senator. He's considered the founder of Earth Day. Abhay Kumar, a poet, diplomat, and writer. He wrote Earth Anthem, widely considered to be the official Earth Day song. Next, we have Rachel Carson, writer of 1962's Silent Spring, a book describing the impact of pesticides on the environment. She's considered by many to be the founder of the modern environmental movement. There's also Wangari Maathai, environmental activist and founder of the Green Belt Movement in Africa. She helped to plant over 30 million trees. And lastly, Chico Mendes, a conservationist. He ignited international support of rainforest preservation in Brazil before being killed. Okay, doing your part adds up. Here's some facts you might be interested in. One reusable bag equals 600 plastic bags. One reusable bag can prevent the use of 600 plastic bags in its lifetime. 1 mile of walking equals 1 pound of pollution prevention. Every mile walked instead of driven keeps nearly 1 pound of pollution out of the air. And 450 years is a potential breakdown period for a plastic bottle. Also, some more eco facts and figures. 279 billion tons of ice per year was lost by Greenland between 1993 and 2019, while Antarctica lost about 148 billion tons annually. 15 billion trees are cut down worldwide each year. That's coming from National Geographic. There's a 30% increase in the activity, and the acidity of surface ocean waters has been recorded since the beginning of the Industrial Revolution. And that's coming from NASA. 91% of the world's population live in places where air pollution exceeds World Health Organization guideline limits. And that's coming from the World Health Organization. Now here's some Earth Day milestones. In 1970, the first Earth Day celebration takes place in the U.S. In 1990, Earth Day Canada is established, and a worldwide campaign mobilizes 200 million people in 141 countries to observe Earth Day. In 2009, the United Nations recognizes Earth Day as International Mother Earth Day. In 2020, Earth Day celebrates its 50th anniversary. And now 1 billion people recognize Earth Day each year. So hopefully you have learned something from that and take the initiative to conserve and protect our environment. And hopefully we'll see you again next time. Stay healthy, and do your part. Bye now. This is Jeff signing off.
1: Hello, this is Joe. Each day in the news, we receive all kinds of stories, usually of rather depressing or disappointing outcomes. In order to provide a certain balance to those stories, today I'll be reading stories that have positive outcomes, unusual outcomes, and often entertaining outcomes. First story comes to us from Boston. The co-owner of a Boston bakery is offering baked goods as a reward for the safe return of the eatery's mascot, a large plastic ice cream cone named Swirly. Swirly, a fixture outside the Flower Bakery on the Boston Common, was initially feared to have blown away during the winter, but co-owner Joanne Chang said she now has good reason to believe the mascot is still nearby. He was possibly spotted in a nearby dorm window looking down longingly at home, and we have reason to believe he may be confused about where he is, Chang wrote on social media. She said all the bakery wants is Swirly's safe return. To anyone who is temporarily sheltering him, thank you for protecting him this winter. Please return him safely, no questions asked, in exchange for baked goods and our eternal gratitude, Chang wrote. Next story comes from Indianapolis. An athletic dog joined human runners in an Indianapolis mini marathon, and police are now trying to find the fleet-footed Fido's owner. The Indianapolis Police Department shared body camera footage to social media showing officers who were observing Saturday's 500 festival mini-marathon spotting a dog running alongside the participants. Where are you running them? Were you running in the race, buddy? One of the police officers asked the dog in the video. The friendly dog was taken to Indianapolis Animal Care Services. The dog is a mixed breed of German Shepherd and Husky. The dog will stay at Animal Care until his owners come forward. If he is not claimed by May 13, he will be put up for adoption. More stories continue. Your government in action. Call into the Washington State Department of Licensing and you'll have the option for Spanish language communication. At least that's what you'd expect. But instead, the Associated Press reported an automated artificial intelligence voice just speaks English with a strong Spanish accent. Maya Edwards, whose husband pressed 2 for Spanish, said, "It was hilarious to us in the moment because it was so absurd. But at the same time, it has real accessibility issues for people who need to speak in a different language." The Department of Licensing apologized and said the glitch had been fixed as of February 27th, but calls to the service still resulted in the accented voice and using Spanish words only for numbers, as in, "Your estimated wait time is less than 3 minutos. Buena suerte." Next story. Wait. After being reported missing on February 14, a 36-year-old Florida man was found on February 26 up to his neck in mud. WCJB-TV reported Andrew Giddens was found, whose friends said had been depressed after a recent breakup, was found near the Vulcan sand plant in Melrose. A Vulcan employee discovered him and called authorities. Rescue crews from 3 counties spent more than 2 hours using ropes, ladders, and other supplies to free him from the mud. After 12 days in the elements without food or water, he was in critical condition at a local hospital. News you can use. If you're planning to fly through Tampa International Airport anytime soon, better put on your best duds. The airport announced on X on February 26 that pajamas would no longer be tolerated at the facility. Fox News reported, "We've seen enough. We've had enough. It's time to ban pajamas at Tampa International Airport," the Post read. As it turned out, however, Tampa was just kidding, or maybe testing the water. An airport statement said they on a regular basis share light-hearted, satirical social media content, and called the Post another playful nod to the day-to-day rich travel fashion debates. "Yeah, we guess," says Fox News. A bright idea. On February 22, drivers on China's congested highways encountered a determined fellow traveler, the South China Morning Post reported. Tan, 26 years old, was headed to his girlfriend's hometown, 500 miles away from his home, with a singular mission, to propose marriage. As such, he posted a sign on his car's back window that read, "Brothers, let me go first. I am heading to Guizhou to propose to the love of my life." His girlfriend had returned home from Chinese New Year, during which roadways become crowded with travelers. "At first, the journey felt endless, but the closer I got, the more excited I became," he said. "The kindness I received made my happiness even greater," Tan said, as his betrothed was surprised to see him after his 12-and-a-half-hour trip, and she happily accepted his proposal. In Cape May, New Jersey, a wallaby was safely captured on Tuesday morning after escaping from his enclosure at a zoo in Cape May County. The Cape May County Sheriff's Office said on social media that the deputies and officers from the Middle Township Police Department were assisting the Cape May County Park and Zoo with the search for a wallaby that escaped from a crate. The 2-year-old male marsupial had been spotted wandering loose near the Cape May Courthouse in Middle Township, New Jersey. The sheriff's office updated the post just before 10:30 a.m. on Tuesday to report the wallaby has been safely recovered and is on his way home. Details of the wallaby's capture and how it managed to escape its enclosure were not yet released. In Massachusetts, a loose goat has made himself a home in a woman's backyard, and police and animal control have not yet been able to wrangle him. Doris Vega said the goat, nicknamed Brady, first appeared in her backyard about 10 days ago. She said the animal appears friendly and harmless, but he's been making meals out of her flowers and fruit. Police and animal control attempted to capture Brady, but his speed and agility led them to abandon their attempts. Veterinarian Harry Mertz said Brady, Nubian goats were developed in Britain in the 1800s by breeding locally native goats with lop-eared goats from India, the Middle East, and North Africa. They are the most popular dairy breed in the United States. Authorities said they are working on coming up with a new plan to capture the goat, and they are hoping to find the animal's owner. In Vermont, Anne O'Connor just keeps counting sheep, but it made her anything but sleepy. A sheep owned by O'Connor, who runs Clover and Bee Farm in Underhill, Vermont, with her husband Gunner, gave birth to a rare batch of six lambs earlier this month. The sextuplets and their mother are all doing well, making the lamb windfall even more remarkable. The same ewe previously had quadruplets, and while a recent checkup indicated she would have two lambs this time, O'Connor suspected more. When the big day came, the baby lambs seemed to have kept coming and coming, she said. I was a little bit suspicious, just given how big she was and that she was going a little earlier. That might have more than two, she said. Six is great, but it's plenty. Sources differ on how uncommon sheep sextuplets are, with O'Connor putting the number at around 1 in 1,000, and some agricultural websites placing it at 1 in 1,000,000 or higher. O'Connor said she has been in touch with the Vermont Sheep and Goat Association about the births, and the group found only one other shepherd had a sheep give birth to so many lambs. They do take longer to reach full body weight, but most do just fine, said Christian Judkins of Gilead Fiber Farm, who owned a ewe that had sextuplets 3 years in a row. You have to keep an eye on them for the first few weeks to make sure they are getting enough to eat, said Judkins. The lambs, which are partially the Finn sheep breed, are named the numbers 1 through 6 in Finnish. Their mother is named Timu, after Finnish hockey player and Hockey Hall of Famer Timu Salan. The O'Connors plan to keep the four ewes and find homes for the two male lambs. The farm raises sheep for wool and also grows herbs and berries. It's headed for its fifth summer raising sheep. The flock is booming. Along with two other recent babies, the six new lambs have brought the total up to 21, and five ewes are currently pregnant. Timu's breeding days are likely not over. She'll be allowed a respite, but odds are good she'll have more lambs in the future, O'Connor said. She's a great mom. She's doing awesome with this, O'Connor said. She'll still very much in her reproductive years, so probably a year or more, and she'll just, you know, be able to put her hoops up. On another story dealing with sheep, Shepherd Dieter Mickler had no answers for why 50 members of his flock split from the 500 sheep herd and made their way into a penny supermarket in Bergen, Lower Franconia, Germany, on January 5. Shoppers and employees quickly took to higher ground, climbing atop the conveyor belts of the checkout lanes to make sure and to make way for the ovine interlopers, who left broken bottles, droppings, and strewn products in their wake when they eventually removed from the store. Mickler told the Man Post newspaper that he suspected the wandering sheep became distracted by acorns as he led the herd across the industrial area and, after losing contact with the rest of the group, meandered into the store's parking lot. In Phoenix on January 7th, a passenger in a Waymo self-driving car had to make an unplanned exit, KPHO-TV reported. The car drove onto the tracks of the light rail system and continued toward an oncoming train on the adjacent track, stopping just before the train got close to it. The passenger shown on video from a bystander ran away from the car. A Valley Metro spokesperson said, light rail operations staff responded to the scene and Waymo was contacted. They said the scene was clear within 15 minutes. In this story, headline states, we're going to need a new category. Another robot bites the dust. On January 15th in Miami, a food delivery robot met the ignominious end on a Brightline train track after becoming stuck. Fox 5 Atlanta reported, witness Guillermo DiPello took video as the train struck the robot. I was walking my dogs, and that's when I saw the food car standing on the train tracks, DiPello said. Rest in peace. Olympic gold-winning downhill skier Breezy Johnson was jumping around in excitement after her medal ceremony in Italy on February 8, when the medal broke, the Associated Press reported. It's not crazy broken, but a little broken, Johnson said. She's not the only Olympian to experience a medal malfunction. German biathlete Justice Strelo realized his bronze medal had fallen to the floor and he danced with teammates. And U.S. figure skater Elisa Liu posted a photo of her team gold medal detached from its ribbon. Chief Games Operation Officer Andrea Francisci said, they're working on it. The medal is the dream of the athletes, so we want that in the moment that they are given it, that everything is absolutely perfect. Moving on to a medical milestone, first malaria drug for babies is approved in major public health milestone. The first malaria treatment for babies has been approved by the World Health Organization, opening the door to widespread use around the globe. In parts of Africa, up to 18% of children under 6 months will be infected with malaria, but there has historically been no safe treatment for the smallest of them. There were 610,000 deaths from malaria in 2020-24, about three-quarters of which were under five in Africa. The World Health Organization said infants with malaria had until now been treated with formulations designed for older children, which increased the risk of dosing errors, side effects, and toxicity. Medical leaders hope that Coartem Baby, which can be used to treat infants as small as 4.4 pounds, will fill the treatment gap. The drug comes as sweet cherry-flavored tablets that can be dissolved into liquids, including breast milk. For centuries, malaria has stolen children from their parents and health, wealth, and hope from communities, said Dr. Tedros Adhanom Ghebreyesus, the World Health Organization Director General. But today, the story is changing. Coartem Baby, now the World Health Organization pre-qualification, which indicates it meets international standards of quality, safety, and efficacy, and will enable public sector procurement for many countries with high rates of malaria, particularly in South Saharan Africa. Ghebreyesus said new vaccines and diagnostic tests alongside next-generation mosquito nets were helping to turn the tide against the mosquito-borne disease. Coartem Baby contains two anti-malarial drugs, antimethyr and lumefantrine, and was developed by the multinational pharmaceutical company Novartis and the Medicines for Malaria Venture. development follows increasing research challenging the historical misconception that young babies cannot be infected with malaria because they retain immunity passed on by their mothers during pregnancy and breastfeeding. Dr. Martin Fischett, chief executive of MMV, said, "For too long, newborns and young infants with malaria have fallen through the cracks because existing treatments were not diagnosed with them in mind." He said the World Health Organization ruling was a major public health milestone. The treatment has already been introduced in Ghana. Baby Wonder, now 8 months old, was among the first patients to receive the drug when he was 12 weeks old. He has been taken to hospital with a high fever, and tests confirmed elevated levels of the malaria parasite in his blood. "I was very scared when my son got malaria because he was born underweight," said his mother, Naomi. Doctors at the hospital managed to coordinate access to Cortum Baby, and today Wonder is healthy and thriving. "As doctors, we have tended to look for malaria in older children, but when newborn babies got sick, nobody seemed to know what to do," said Dr. Emmanuel Adu, a pediatrician at Methodist Hospital in Ankass, Ghana. "Having a new treatment tailor-made for infants that is well-tolerated gives us confidence." Novartis said it would make treatment available on a largely not-for-profit basis in malaria-endemic regions. Next story comes to us from Rhode Island. Coffee shop regulars support autistic co-owner with $1,400 after-tip jar theft. When 30-year-old Michael Coyne reached the end of his shift on March 4th, the co-owner of Red, White, and Brew Coffee House in Warwick, Rhode Island, discovered that someone had stolen $20 from his tip jar, leaving just $2 behind. Michael, who has autism and ADHD, was understandably upset. But when the local community heard what had happened, they came together to show their support. When he noticed the tip was missing, Michael told his mother and co-owner, Sheila Coyne, about it. Unfortunately, the coffee shop's security cameras were pointed at the door and not the register, so they weren't able to determine who stole the cash. "I tried to tell him that it's disappointing, but sometimes people do bad things," Sheila recalled. "I said, I'll give you the money, and I thought all would be well, but it was not. He was still sad." The following day, on March 5, Michael and his mother posted a video to social media sharing how the unfortunate incident had affected them both. "Michael learned a lesson yesterday," Sheila said in the video. "He was sad, he was disappointed, and I think it felt worse because we feel like this is a safe space here in our cafe, and it's really homey, and I think it felt more of a violation." Warwick Mayor Frank Picazzi reposted the video with the caption, "I've come to know Michael very well, and believe me, it's not the money that's bothering him. He's hurt," he added. "If you're in the area, please stop in. It would mean the world to Michael and his co-workers." Much to Michael and Sheila's surprise, many people from the community came to show their support and even offer tips. "It's been every week, every walk of life. It's been the young couples to elderly men that have come in," Sheila revealed. "A lady who came in, she just got a latte and handed me a $100 bill," Michael says. She said she has a 15-year-old son who has autism. As of writing, Michael has received over $1,400 in tips, more than the cafe had taken at the register. Plus, three regular police officers even made Michael a new and more secure tip jar with a lid on top. "We are blown away by this community," Sheila admitted on Instagram. "We shared the story of Mike's disappointment the other day to show that some days are hard. What it turned into was nothing short of amazing. Some of you that came out the past couple of days are regulars. Some of you had never been here before. We are so very grateful to each and every one of you, not for the tips or the money, but for the friendship, the support, the acceptance, the lifting Michael up on what started out as a tough week. The outpouring of support clearly meant a great deal to Michael, who said he feels absolutely loved. In a recent video, Sheila signed off with, "As always, be kind," to which Michael added, "And be brave." On the climate front, this story comes to us. Why this tribe is buying up hundreds of acres of farmland and flooding it. The flood-prone Stillaguamish River mouth north of Seattle, Washington, changed dramatically in October 2025 when the Stillaguamish tribe removed 2 miles of earthen levee. The ridge of dirt kept the river and the tides from spreading onto nearby farmland. Once a giant excavator bit into the levee to breach it, the tribe welcomed tidewater onto the land for the first time in over a century. Before, it was a dairy operation, and now it's a big tidal marsh. Boyd, a Stillaguamish tribal member and fisheries manager, says, while looking out at the new 230-acre wetland, "Tidal marshes are crucial nurseries for young Chinook salmon and a focal point for efforts to bring these fish back from the brink of extinction. The Stillaguamish tribe has been buying riverfront land in its traditional territory and removing levees to turn farmland into wetland with the hope of restoring Chinook. Boyd's tribe of about 400 people only gained federal recognition in 1976, more than a century after tribal leaders signed the Treaty of Point Elliott with the U.S. government in 1855. The official reservation is pretty small. "I want to say less than 100 acres," Boyd said, "and it wasn't granted to us until maybe 10 years ago. Over the past 15 years, the Stillaguamish tribe has purchased 2,000 acres of land for fish and wildlife habitat. Under the 1855 treaty, the Stillaguamish and other Puget Sound tribes gave up almost all of their land but kept their rights to fish and hunt. It's a bit of a bitter pill to swallow to buy back the land that was essentially traded for resource, the fish, but it's what we have to do to get things back on track," Boyd said. "What the tribe wants to get back on track is salmon. Decades of environmental damage have left many West Coast salmon runs on the brink of extinction. Chinook salmon, the largest and most prized of salmon, is a federally threatened species in Puget Sound. In 2025, so few Chinook salmon returned to the Stillaguamish River that the entire tribe was only allowed to catch 26 fish. The salmon that has always been important to our people, to the tribe, to our way of life," Boyd said. "These habitat projects are the best bang for our buck right now. Depending on the tide and the river level, traversing the new wetland can require anything from a small boat to tall boats. Narrow water channels snake through the mudflats. Whole trees uprooted and carried downriver by recent floods lie sideways in the mud. A cloud of shorebirds erupts after probing the muddy ground for food. Hundreds of birds called dunlins wheel about the freshly remade landscape, moving in tight formation like a pulsing living cloud. Watch those dunlins," Stillaguamish tribe biologist Jason Griffin said. "It's a visual symphony. A flock of dunlins, shorebirds that winter in Washington and nest on Arctic tundra, flies in a tight formation over the tribally owned wetlands along the Stillaguamish River. The shorebirds number hint at the ecological benefits this new wetland, known as Zizzabah II, could bring. Named for Zizzabah, a 19th century chief of the Stillaguamish village, once located just south of the river mouth. Zizzabah II is the second of three large marshes the tribe is restoring in the area. Now the river can connect to the floodplain like it hasn't in 140 years, Griffith said. to help natural forces rebuild the marsh more quickly, restoration crews dug channels into the farmland before breaching the levee. They found old middens, piles of discarded fire-charred clamshells from up to 1,500 years ago, signs of a long human occupation. The landscape morphed again in December when floodwaters tore through the area, scouring some land away from delivering sediment and uprooted trees from upriver, helpful inputs for the nation wetland. That month, a series of intense storms deluged Washington and Oregon, causing flooding that forced thousands of people to evacuate. Washington Governor Bob Ferguson called the December floods the costliest natural disaster in the state's history. In April, the Federal Emergency Management Agency approved a major disaster declaration to help people in the two states recover from that flooding, though it denied Ferguson's request for funding for projects to reduce the damage from future flooding. Tribal officials say their habitat projects will help people as well as salmon the next time floodwaters rise. With restored floodplains, more than the Stillaguamish River's destructive surges can spread out and dissipate before causing harm. The Stillaguamish tribe built a new levee last year, farther back from the river, before removing the old level. By giving the river more space, we are reducing the damage and the expense to society to maintain infrastructure. It's cheaper to maintain if you stay further away, Griffith said. There's only so much farmland, they say, yet there are always trade-offs with changing land use. Along the Stillaguamish River, two groups want to grow different foods on the same land, wild salmon or farm crops. There's only so much farmland, Tyler Breen, a farmer from Stanwood, Washington, said. The population of the country, of the world, is still increasing, and they've got to get their food from somewhere. Bream set farms potatoes and seed crops a few miles north of the Zizabob wetlands. The levees make life in the floodplain possible, he said. And you know, we wouldn't be able to farm or to live there without the levees. During the December floods, Bream spent an anxious night riding his all-terrain vehicle on a levee by his farm. I was just out there on my four-wheeler, just riding back and forth, back and forth, I think every hour during that night, just riding the dike up and down, making sure we are okay, Bream said. He had reason to worry. A gaping hole opened in that century-old levee, the top of which is just 2 feet wide in places, during a flood in 2021. Luckily, a duck hunter happened upon it, and repair crews patched it that night. The city of Stanwood could have been underwater there if it had not been caught as quickly as it was, Brim said. If that levee fails, 1,100 people could be displaced, according to a Snohomish County study done in 2022. In April, officials noticed new damage to the levee. Severe winds and exceptionally high tides had chewed into a half-mile stretch of the structure in January. Brim said has been trying to get that aging levee improved since 2010. City and tribal officials are now seeking emergency permits to repair it this summer before another winter of tides and storms knock it out. Brim says he supports removing some levees to make room for salmon as long as farmers benefit too. The people who farmed down there, near where the tribe did their project, they got a brand new world-class dike, Brim said. I'm jealous of it when I drive by it. Brim and his partners tried to buy the Zizabob farmland, but they were outbid by the Stillaguamish tribe. I don't hold anything against the tribe for buying land whatsoever. The tribe's new levee stands 4 feet taller than the old one. They could help nearby farms survive the larger floods and rising seas expected with changing climate. Stillaguamish tribe has restored hundreds of acres of tidal habitat so far, but it aims for much more. Scientists say it will take thousands of acres of restored habitat to help Puget Sound Chinook swim off threatened species list. My great-grandfather, he fished these waters, and he was able to eke out a moderate living, and that hasn't been the case for these past few generations. Scott Boyd says, I have four young children. I'm not necessarily pushing them into fishing for a career, but it would be amazing if they could do what our ancestors used to be able to do, which was fish and live and work these waters. The next story comes to us from Australia. Toowoomba great-grandfather named Queensland's second oldest newly admitted lawyer. Russell Galt was admitted as a lawyer at a ceremony in Brisbane's Banco Court in March. Toowoomba retiree Russell Galt, 77, has become Queensland's second oldest newly admitted lawyer. The great-grandfather said he had a persistent itch for lifelong learning and was also motivated by his father's dementia diagnosis to keep his mind active. Mr. Galt hopes to begin work as a lawyer soon and is looking forward to undertaking professional development studies. Many Australians dream of the day they can clock off for the very last time and settle into their golden years, but not 77-year-old Toowoomba resident Russell Galt. While he did spend 6 months in Thailand, Mr. Galt did not want to wither on the vine, nor live far from his children, grandchildren, and great-grandchildren for long. He also felt an itch to continue his lifelong learning quest, triggered more than 25 years earlier. I did not feel I ever really achieved what I could achieve academically in life, he said. Mr. Galt first trained as a school teacher in New South Wales, but changed course after an encounter with his own primary school principal. When I ran into him in my late teens, when I was studying teaching, he said, Russell, are you a doctor? Are you doing medicine? Mr. Galt said. It stuck in my mind because Mr. Galt felt as if he had failed his principal. Russell Galt spent 6 months in Thailand before returning to Australia to restart work and study. Mr. Galt decided to leave the classroom and head to the boardrooms of the financial services industry. The 1990s recession Australia had to have was the trigger for him to pivot once again. He undertook two master's degrees and graduated in 2000. I was doing consulting work where I was using my teaching skills, my business management skills, to talk to organizations about strategic planning and leadership development, and I did that pretty much until I retired, he said. Retirement arrived on December 2016, but Mr. Galt's quest to keep learning had not waned. His father's vascular dementia diagnosis was another motivating factor. My dad lived until 87, but it was sad to see a very intelligent man just lose all his faculties, he said. My two older brothers and I felt that we needed to keep our minds active as we got older. Mr. Galt's research on doctoral options led him to the Juris Doctor, JD, a graduate entry professional law degree. He enrolled at the University of Southern Queensland at the age of 73 and moved to Toowoomba. It was daunting because even after I discovered that I could do it and I'd never done a few subjects, when you've got 24 subjects to do, you think, will this ever end? Unexpected disruptions added to the timeline. Bypass surgery during a global pandemic. That knocked about 6 months off my plans, but I came back fighting fit and resumed my studies, Mr. Galt said. He finished the course in 3.5 years. On March 16th, during a ceremony in Brisbane's Banco Court, Russell Galt was admitted as the state's second oldest newly appointed lawyer, 6 years younger than the record holder. I'm feeling very humble now that the journey's come to an end in terms of the admission part, Mr. Galt said. His daughter, Stephanie McMurdy, said she and her siblings were following in their inspirational father's footsteps. We realize the dedication and persistence that needs to come with finishing any uni degree, and especially at the tender age of 77, Ms. McMurdy said. I did a degree at the University of Queensland in physiotherapy, and seeing Dad graduate sparked another interest in me again to go. Oh well, it's not too late. Queensland Law Society President Peter Jolly commended Mr. Galt's admission. It's a fantastic achievement, personally for him, but it's also just a great example of the opportunities that the legal profession offers to anyone, irrespective of their age, Mr. Jolly said. He's got an MBA, the Master of Management, and he's got a JD, so he obviously got a great thirst for a commitment to learning. Australia's growing over 70s workforce indicates, according to KPMG, data shows 20 years ago, 1 in 10 men were working at age 70. In 2020,

0: 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The material being read is the copyright property of the publications being read. Access to this program is solely for persons who cannot read the original printed version due to a visual impairment or other disability. By continuing to listen, you confirm that you have such a condition.
1: In Rajaji National Park, Jamil Geo Wetlands, likely the first photographic record in Uttarakhand revealing the hidden wonders and elusive wildlife of the region. A rare fishing cat was spotted in Rajaji National Park wetlands. On an otherwise ordinary evening in early April, a wildlife enthusiast and his son were returning home from a safari through the boundless and biodiverse expanse of Rajaji National Park when nature offered them a rare and unforgettable sight. At around 7:45 to 8 p.m. on April 3, 2026, Arun Kamath and his son, Ashray, spotted an unusual silhouette behind the route that wound its way through the wetlands on the Jamil Geo Conservation Reserve, a lesser-known and serene part of the park. At first, the animal appeared typical, perhaps just another jungle cat settling in for the night. But as they watched, it did something astonishing. Rather than lingering on land, it boldly entered the water and swam across a narrow channel to settle on a bed of reeds on the opposite bank. Its behavior was unusual for a cat, immediately catching their attention and filling them with a sense of wonder. When they shone a torch, a flashlight, across the animal's glossy fur, the distinctive pattern of spots and stripes became visible. These markings are not found on ordinary jungle cats, leading the Kamaths to realize they were witnessing something exceptionally rare. Later, wildlife experts who examined the photographs confirmed that the creature was a fishing cat, a species renowned for its skill as an aquatic hunter and its close association with wetlands. Fishing cats, scientifically known as Prion alarensis viverensis, are semi-aquatic felines that inhabit marshes, swamps, and riverine ecosystems. They use powerful limbs and partially webbed paws to catch prey and other fish. Although they are distributed across parts of South and Southeast Asia, including the Sundarbans of West Bengal, sightings are rare and usually brief, making every encounter a significant event for wildlife documentation. The setting itself turns this encounter into something unforgettable. The Jamil Geo Conservation Reserve, with its patchwork of grasslands, swamps, and wetlands, has long been recognized as a haven for wildlife, ranging from elephants and tigers to Barasinga. However, until now, there have been no documented records of fishing cats in this area. The photographs captured by the Kamaths are believed to be the first such records from the Uttarakhand wetlands. There had been hints that fishing cats might inhabit the whole wider region. Camera trap footage from Corbett National Park in 2022 to 2023 and a previous rescue record from Nainital suggested their presence, but none provided such clear confirmation of the species in the wild. This sighting stands out not only for its rarity, but for the clarity of the documentation of a nocturnal and elusive predator. The observation has captured the attention of wildlife enthusiasts and conservationists. It highlights the ecological richness of the wetlands adjoining Rajaji and reminds us that even familiar landscapes, hidden wonders continue to survive. Fishing cats are classified as vulnerable due to wetland degradation, habitat loss, and human-wildlife conflict. Every new record contributes to understanding and protecting the species. Whether this individual represents a long overlooked residence or a transient exploring new territory.

0: territory, its presence proves the depth of life that persists in India's wild places and underscores the importance of preserving these precious habitats. Next story. One of three eagles missing from Dollywood sanctuary found. One of three bald eagles that escaped Dollywood during a storm last month has been returned to the park safely. The American Eagle Foundation reported the development in a social media post on Saturday, May 2nd. The eagle, named Caesar, was recovered on May 2nd. Officials identified him by his orange leg band marked SE. Because of your calls, messages, and watchful eyes, we were able to locate him. This is what a community of friends looks like, the organization said in the post. Thank you all for showing up for him. And now, let's bring home Rockland and Wesley. A storm damaged the theme park's Eagle Mountain Sanctuary, a 30,000-square-foot aviary, on April 19th. This is the explanation for how the birds went missing. The eagles are part of the country's largest group of non-releasable bald eagles, according to Dollywood's website. Dollywood is located in Pigeon Forge, Tennessee, about 10 miles north of Gatlinburg. Following the storm, 26 of the park's eagles were transported to the American Eagle Foundation headquarters in Kodak, Tennessee. Lori Moore, the foundation's CEO, said in an Instagram on Friday, April 24th. In announcing Caesar's recovery, the nonprofit said recent sightings have placed Wesley and Rockland in the Pigeon Forge and Gatlinburg areas. The missing birds have identifiable features that can help in the search. Wesley is a female eagle with a black leg band. She can be recognized with a chronic shoulder injury that may affect how her wings sit at rest or in flight, the American Eagle Foundation previously said on social media. Rockland is not fully flighted and cannot fly long distances. He has an orange band on his left leg with the letters SK on it. Due to the bird's injuries, the nonprofit stressed it is important to recover the birds quickly. Anyone who spots the birds is being asked not to approach, feed, chase, or capture them. Instead, members of the American public can contact the American Eagle Foundation. We sincerely appreciate the continued support from our community as we work to safely bring Rockland and Wesley home, the foundation spokesperson said. That concludes today's stories. This is Joe signing off for Valley Eye Radio. Thank you very much for listening.
1: Good day. My name is Sandy, and I will be reading some articles from the Reader's Digest. Extraordinary uses for ordinary things. Save time and money with these ingenious tips for getting more out of the stuff you already have. From the book Extraordinary Uses for Ordinary Things. You can't always get what you want. That's a lesson our parents and the Rolling Stones have long made clear. But we've relearned it the hard way this year as the pandemic has disrupted so much in our lives. That doesn't mean you have to accept defeat, however, or even delay. These 39 items are domestic superheroes. They have secret skills that can save your bacon, not to mention the dirty frying pan, in a pinch. There they sit, minding their own business under your sink, in your fridge, or in that grab bag drawer. They look so ordinary, yet once you discover their powers, they will save you unwanted trips to the store, expensive visits from the handyman, gnashing of teeth, and more. 1. Here we go. Food and cooking. Substitute for yeast. Looking to make a loaf of bread? Mix 1 teaspoon each of powdered vitamin C or citric acid and baking soda. What's more, the dough you add it to won't have to rise before baking. Replace baking powder. Substitute 2 parts cream of tartar mixed with 1 part each baking soda and cornstarch. The cornstarch slows the reaction between the acidic cream of tartar and the alkaline baking soda, which helps the compound maintain its leavening power longer. Protect veggies in the fridge. Line your refrigerator's crisper drawer with paper towels. They will absorb the moisture that causes your fruits and vegetables to rot. When the lining gets dirty, just throw it out and replace with fresh paper towels. Keep fruit fresh. Do your berries and grapes get moldy before you've had a chance to enjoy them? Store them in a colander, not a plastic container, in the refrigerator. The cold air will be able to circulate through the holes and around the fruit, keeping it fresher for days. Revive soggy lettuce. Don't toss those sorry leaves in the garbage. Add the juice of half a lemon to a bowl of cold water. Put the soggy lettuce in it and refrigerate for about an hour. Make sure the leaves are completely dry before using them in salads or sandwiches. Tenderize meat. Soaking inexpensive cuts of meat in vinegar for up to 4 hours doesn't just break down tough fibers, it also reduces carcinogenic compounds that form during grilling. Experiment with different vinegar varieties for added flavor, or simply use apple cider vinegar or distilled vinegar. Just be sure to rinse the meat off before cooking. Save a bottle of wine. If the cork breaks apart when you open a bottle, no problem. Pour the wine through a coffee filter. It will catch everything but the liquid. 2. Cleaning. Get rid of soap scum. Spritz that gunk with cooking spray and let it sit for a couple of minutes. The scum will come off with just a swipe of a towel. Then wash the surface with soap and water. Eliminate grease stains. Rub some chalk on greasy spots on clothes or table linens and let it absorb the oil before you brush it off. If the stain lingers, rub more chalk into it before laundering. To get rid of ring around the collar stains, mark them heavily with chalk before laundering to absorb the oils that hold in dirt. Repel dust from your screens. Because televisions and computers are electrically charged, they attract dust. Fabric softener sheets will get them clean and keep them that way. Rescue a rug. If you spill coffee or tea on the carpet, there's another tasty beverage that can clean the mess, beer. Rub a few teaspoons, or more if you've made a really big mess, lightly into the fabric. Flat beer will also polish up your wood furniture. Dissolve tarnish on silverware. 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Remove them from the water and save them to eat later. Then place your silverware in the potato water and let it sit for an hour. Remove and wash it. The tarnish should have disappeared. Unstick gum. Got chewing gum smooshed into the carpet or on the wall? WD-40 will loosen it. This works on wax drippings too. Remove water stains from furniture. Did your guests somehow miss the coasters? To get rid of those annoying white rings left by moist glasses, gently rub some non-gel toothpaste on the wood with a soft cloth. Wipe it off with a damp cloth and let the area dry. Lift a scorch mark. If you singe your favorite shirt with a hot iron, wet the area and cover it with cornstarch. Allow the cornstarch to dry, then brush it away. 3. Home fixes. Unclog a bathroom sink without a plunger. Cut off and discard the top third of an old tennis ball. Place the open end of what remains over the clogged drain. Block the overflow hole with a damp cloth and run a small amount of water into the basin to make a seal with the edge of the ball. Using the ball of your hand, plunge down hard and fast. 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If the tennis ball plunger doesn't work, pour in half a cup of baking soda and let it sit for a few minutes. Then add 1 cup each vinegar and hot water. Cover with the stopper for 10 minutes, then flush with hot water. Repeat and plunge if needed. 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Crayons make a great film material for small scratches, gouges, or holes in many floors. 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Now, with a plastic knife or putty knife, fill the hole. Smooth it over with a rolling pin, a book, or some other flat object. You don't even need to sand it. Substitute glue. Egg whites can act as a replacement when you need to adhere some paper or light cardboard together. Add insulation. Cut window-sized pieces of wide bubble wrap, then duct tape them to windows for extra warmth and savings on winter fuel bills. Don't like the look? Lowering the blinds will make it less noticeable, and keeping them closed once the sun goes down will save on fuel bills too. Jumpstart the fireplace. Dried orange and lemon peels make even better kindling than newspaper. Not only do they smell better and produce less creosote than newspaper, but the flammable oils found inside the peels enable them to burn much longer. Don't want to wait for the peels to dry out? Put them on a cookie sheet in a 200-degree oven for 25 to 30 minutes. Rescue a drowning laptop. You just spilled water on your computer. Now what? Power down and disconnect any accessories. Open the screen at a right angle. Then place the laptop upside down on a dry towel overnight in a warm, well-ventilated place. The next day, blast air into the machine for 15 minutes with a hairdryer set to the lowest heat setting. Keep it about 6 inches above the keyboard and move it constantly to avoid creating hot spots. Repair a scratched phone. For shallow scratches, first clean the affected area using a fresh, lint-free cloth dipped in water. Wipe it dry with a second lint-free cloth. Then rub the affected area lightly with a clean, soft pencil eraser, following the direction of the scratch. You might need to repeat this several times before the scratch disappears. Halt a windshield crack. If you've developed a small crack in your windshield, stop it cold with some clear nail polish. Working in the shade, brush the crack on both sides of the glass with polish to fill it well. Move the car into the sun so the windshield can dry. But take note, this fix is only temporary. Try to get the glass replaced within a day or two at most. Fix a loose battery. Got a battery that won't stay in place in a flashlight? Ball up a piece of aluminum foil and put it at the bottom of the canister. Make an emergency shoelace. If you've busted a sneaker lace, cut off a piece of duct tape that's as long as you need and rip off twice the width you need. Fold the tape in half along its length, sticky side in. Thread your new lace onto your sneaker and tie it up. 4. Gardening. Fertilize your plants. Don't throw out those old coffee grounds. They're full of nutrients that your acid-loving plants crave. Save them to fertilize rose bushes, azaleas, rhododendrons, camellias, and evergreens. Repel insects. Scatter a border of ashes from your fireplace around your garden to deter cutworms, slugs, and snails. Ash sticks to their bodies and draws moisture out of them. Also sprinkle small amounts over garden plants to manage infestations of soft-bodied insects. Be warned, since ash is alkaline, it shouldn't be used on acid-loving plants such as azaleas, rhododendrons, hydrangeas, and mums. Keep flowers fresh. Cut flowers will stay perky longer if you add a copper penny and an aspirin to the vase water. And don't forget to change the water daily. 5. Health and beauty. Disinfect the cut. No rubbing alcohol or hydrogen peroxide. An alcohol-based mouthwash can clean a shallow cut and disinfect your skin. Alternatively, you can dab a few drops of lemon juice directly on the cut. Treat minor burns. If you sustain a minor skin burn, quickly pour some baking soda into a container of ice water. Soak a cloth or gauze pad in it and apply it to the burn. Keep applying the solution until the burn no longer feels hot. This treatment will also prevent many burns from blistering. Another option, apply vanilla extract. The evaporation of the alcohol in the vanilla extract cools the burn. Ease achy spots. For pain in your knee or other joints or muscles, rub in some warming liniment and wrap the area with plastic wrap. The wrap will increase the heating effect of the liniment. Test on a small area first to make sure your skin does not burn. Relax stiff muscles. If you prefer to soak your sore spots, take a bath in Epsom salts and throw in a few tablespoons of prepared yellow mustard. The mustard will enhance the soothing effects of the salts. Remove a splinter. You can avoid the agony of digging a splinter out with a needle by covering it with adhesive tape instead. After about 3 days, pull the tape off slowly and the splinter should come out with it. Save your shave. If you run out of shaving cream, try slathering some soft butter on your wet skin for a smooth, close shave. 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And repel ticks and other insects. Going for a walk in the woods? Smear some mentholated chest rub on your ankles, wrists, and neck before you leave the house. It might not be your favorite scent, but gnats, mosquitoes, and disease-carrying ticks hate it, and they'll go in search of a sweeter-smelling victim. And here are some other general tips. Vinegar. This ultimate multi-purpose liquid can clean chrome, stainless steel, and bricks, get rock salt off your shoes and stickers off your bumper, remove grease stains and candle drips, tenderize meat, as we already heard, and treat a jellyfish sting, among its many other talents. Baking soda. In addition to being a stand-in for baking powder and other cooking staples, as we already have heard, baking soda can clean and deodorize your vegetables, your pots, your teeth, even your toilets. It also makes for an able first aid treatment, helping soothe burns, rashes, and bee stings, among other things. Lemon juice. 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It's also a potent exfoliant, dandruff fighter, wart remover, and disinfectant. Aluminum foil. Keeping your food warm is just the beginning. You can also use foil to clean a cast iron pan, sharpen scissors, fix a loose battery, soften brown sugar, improve radiator efficiency, build a seed incubator, keep bees away from beverages, improve outdoor lighting, and make a funnel. Fabric softener sheets. The dryer isn't the only place where fabric softener sheets can help tame stinky smells. Tuck them into closets, suitcases, waste baskets, drawers, and even sneakers for an inexpensive air freshener. The sheets also work wonderfully to pick up pet hair, lift burned-on residue from casserole dishes, keep dust off blinds and screens, clean soap scum from showers, buff chrome to a brilliant shine, and chase away gnats.
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3: Welcome to the Ledger Actors Workshop, or The Law, produced by the Audible Local Ledger, a reading service exclusively for the visually impaired based in Mashpee, Massachusetts. 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Tonight, we venture into the world of family programming and comedy with a little-known work titled Farewell to Bertie McKeister, which premiered live on October 14th of 1948. A bit about our piece's history. Interesting note about the title, it's believed that the original name, McKeister, which we will use tonight, was changed to McKeesler for the airing because of the family theater censors determining that having Keister, a common slang term at the time for a person's butt, in a name, was too provocative at that time. The woman who played Bertie, June Haver, was a rising star on a contract with Fox Studios, who were setting her up to be their next Betty Grable. Haver, who was a religious woman, threw a wrench in the works when she left Hollywood and decided to enter a convent and become a nun. She discovered it wasn't her calling shortly after entering and returned to Hollywood, instead feeling a stronger pull to marry, wedding Fred McMurray, known for being the father on TV with My Three Sons and many film and radio roles. Family Theater aired on the Mutual Broadcasting System in the United States from February 13th of 1947 to September 11th of 1957, and it was a dramatic anthology radio show. The show was produced by Family Theater Productions as a way to promote family prayer. The motto of these Holy Cross family ministries is, "The family that prays together stays together." The Ledger Actors Workshop presents these shows as historical content and brings the scripts to your ears unedited. Remember, times have changed, and some shows might not reflect the standards of today's politically correct society. The shows do not necessarily reflect the views, the standards, or the beliefs of the Audible Local Ledger. Our goal is to entertain, to educate, and give you a glimpse into the past. And now, lean in and listen up as we lay down the law and present Farewell to Bertie McKeister.

0: Shirley McKeister had been daydreaming behind the reception desk at Tyler Flint, Standish & O'Rourke for nearly a year when Mr. Tyler made an amazing discovery. It all came about because Mr. Tyler's secretary was at home with a severe case of prickly heat. And so shaken was Mr. Tyler by his discovery that he felt obliged to call an immediate meeting of the partners.
1: Gentlemen, I wonder if you are aware that the firm of Tyler, Flint, Standish, and O'Rourke, a firm noted for its thoroughgoing efficiency down to the smallest detail, has in its employ a young woman who can only type 22 and one-half words per minute?
2: No.
3: Incredible.
2: Are you sure?
1: Beyond the shadow of a doubt. I have here on my desk a letter which I gave her to type 2 hours ago. 2 hours, mind you. She just brought it in, and with 3 erasures.
2: I just can't believe it.
4: It doesn't seem possible.
3: But who is she?
1: The young woman I refer to occupies the reception desk in our outer office. Miss McKeister. Yes, that's it. Birdie McKeister.
2: McKeister?
3: McKeister?
4: McKeister.
2: McKeister?
1: The name means nothing to you?
2: Absolutely nothing.
3: First time I've ever heard it.
4: I once knew a Millicent McKeister in Wapakoneta, Ohio, but...
1: Oh, come now, gentlemen. Certainly one of you knows this Miss McKeister, because one of you must have hired her.
2: Not I.
4: Nor I.
1: Well, O'Rourke?
3: You know me better than that. I wouldn't hire even an Irish lass who could type only 22 and a half words a minute?
1: Strange.
2: Tyler.
1: Yes?
2: You don't suppose she could have been planted here as a subversive element?
1: Oh, I hardly think
2: that. I know it seems far-fetched. Still, one can't be too careful. And it's just the sort of trick Flavin, Heppelwaite, Pringle, and McGrew would pull.
1: Oh, yes.
4: I have it. Why don't we ask the young lady herself? She ought to know who hired her.
1: A splendid idea, Standish. There's nothing like going to the source.

0: You wanted to see me, Mr. Tyler?
1: That's right, Miss...
0: McEaster. Birdie McEaster. After my Aunt Birdie on my mother's side.
1: Yes, of course. Now, Miss McEaster, there are a few questions I should like to ask you.
0: Well, you just go right ahead, Mr. Tyler. I shall be glad to help you out in any way I can.
1: Yes, well, first of all, Miss McEaster, how long have you been working here?
0: It'll be a year next month. That's the longest I've ever worked anywhere.
1: I have no doubt of it. Now, do you recall who it was who hired you?
0: Well, nobody hired me in the proper sense of the word.
1: Oh, but surely
0: well,
1: someone...
0: Well, you see, it all came about because of my girlfriend, Mercedes McNulty.
1: McNulty? That name sounds familiar.
2: Of course. I hired her myself 2 years ago. Excellent girl. Averaged well over 100 words per minute.
0: And as true a friend as you'd find anywhere.
1: Yes, well, I'm sure of that, but how is
0: well,
1: it
0: well, just a year ago, next month, Mercedes' grandmother died up in Poughkeepsie. And Mercedes asked me if I'd sit in for her while she was gone. She said there was nothing to it. All I'd have to do was say, "Good morning, Mr. Tyler. Good morning, Mr. Flint. Good morning, Mr. Standish. Good morning, Mr. O'Rourke." And answer the phone a few times.
1: That simple, eh?
0: Yes, sir. And that's just the way it's been, too. Until this morning, that is. You know, it was a real surprise to me when you handed me that letter to type.
1: Yes, it must have been.
0: Oh, but now don't you apologize, Mr. Tyler. Like I said, I'm just glad to help out. I want you to feel free to call on me any time you like.
1: Thank you, but if you don't mind my asking... just what became of Miss McNulty?
0: Oh, that. Well, it was at the funeral. Oh, and it was a grand funeral, gentlemen. Mercedes wrote me about it. Flowers all over the place and not a dry eye in the house.
1: Yes, yes.
0: Well, it was at the funeral that she met this young man. Oh, it was love at first sight, gentlemen. And so, after a decent interval, out of respect to her grandmother, rest her soul, they were married.
1: And you just stayed on?
0: Well, I thought it was only right. After all, I'd promised Mercedes I'd sit in for her till she came back, hadn't I?
1: Well, yes, but I...
0: And I haven't minded it one little bit, really, I haven't. So you needn't trouble yourself over that.
1: I see. Well, thank you, Miss McEaster. I think that will be all for now.
0: Yes, sir. And it's been a real pleasure talking to all you gentlemen.
1: Well, she will, of course, have to be dismissed.
3: Naturally.
4: Oh, of course.
5: I suppose she must.
3: You know, though, Tyler, as receptionist, she isn't called upon to do much typing. What I mean is, she was here nearly a year before the occasion arose.
1: Ah, but it did arise, didn't it?
3: Well... Yes.
1: Well, there you are, then. Oh, drat it all. It's the principle of the thing. Can't you see that? We've spent years building a reputation for a high standard of efficiency among our employees. Miss McEaster simply does not measure up.
5: Yes, I guess you're right at that. 22 words a minute. If wind of that ever got around...
1: Oh, please. Let's not even think about it.
4: Well, that's that, then. You'll tell her, I suppose.
1: I
4: just thought, well, you brought the matter up in the first place, and you are a senior partner.
1: Well, I fail to see what that has to do with it.
3: But who's going to tell her, then?
1: Well, I had thought I'd turn the matter over to whichever one of you hired her. However, now, yes, well, that does pose a problem.
5: I suppose we could flip for it.
3: Wait a minute. O'Rourke was the one who hired Miss McNulty, so indirectly, at least... He's responsible for...
1: Exactly!
4: But I...
1: Oh, nonsense. Now, you're the logical one, O'Rourke. You may speak to Miss McEaster in the morning.

0: Good morning, Miss McKeister.
1: Oh, Mr. O'Rourke, you were so quiet I didn't even hear you come in. And you're early, aren't you?
0: Well, the fact is, Bertie, Miss McKeister, I wondered if I could have a word with you.
1: Why, I can't think of anything I'd enjoy more.
0: Of course, if you're too busy...
1: Oh, goodness, no. To tell you the honest truth, there's many a day when I'm hard put to keep myself occupied until it's time to go home.
0: Oh.
1: If you don't mind my saying so, Mr. O'Rourke, you're looking very fit this morning. That's a new tie, isn't it?
0: Why, yes. Yes, it is. You like it?
1: Indeed, I do. There's a color that really does you justice.
0: My wife gave it to me for our anniversary.
1: Did she now? Well, you're a lucky man. It's a sign of true love when a wife picks out a tie that looks well on her husband.
0: It is?
1: A sure sign.
0: Well, I'll have to tell Margaret that.
1: Don't tell me your wife's name is Margaret.
0: Why, yes.
1: Why, that was my own dear mother's name, rest her soul. From County Cork she was.
0: Is that a fact? My father came from Cork. That was a good many years ago, of course.
1: You don't mean it.
0: Oh, yes, indeed. Jamie O'Rourke from County Cork, they used to call him.
1: Well, there's no denying it's a small world. Oh, my goodness, look at the time. Here I've been going on like the chatterbox I am, and I haven't even got this mail sorted. But never mind, Mr. O'Rourke. You can stop by later and tell me what you wanted to say.
2: Morning, Standish.
3: Good morning.
2: Morning, O'Rourke.
0: Good morning.
2: Well, what's the matter with you? Out on the wrong side of bed? Oh, say, you'd better get the employment agency on the phone first thing about a replacement for Miss McKeister.
0: Tyler?
2: Yes?
0: I haven't exactly told Miss McKeister yet that she's leaving us.
4: What?
0: The fact of the matter is, Tyler, I think this may take a little bit more time than we had thought.
2: More time? What do you mean? What's so difficult about telling an employee that her services are no longer required? It's done every day.
0: I know, and it sounds easy when you say it, but...
2: I'm disappointed in you, O'Rourke. I'm afraid I have no choice but to turn the entire matter over to Standish.
3: Who? Me?
2: Precisely. I'm depending on you to speak to Miss McKeister in the morning.

0: Good morning, Miss McEaster.
1: Why, good morning, Mr. Standish. How are you today?
0: What? Oh, fine. Just fine.
1: Well, I'm glad to hear that.
0: Miss McEaster, are you quite happy working for us?
1: Why, Mr. Standish, how thoughtful of you to ask. But don't you ever worry. I wouldn't dream of working anywhere but here.
0: You wouldn't?
1: Why, bless you, no. I'd be an ungrateful fool if I did. After all the kindness you gentlemen have showed me, stopping by to talk to me in the morning the way you do, taking such an interest. I declare, I've never seen the likes of it.
0: Yes, well...
1: Oh, Mr. Standish, something fell out of your pocket.
0: What? Oh, dear, I forgot all about that. Young Jackie asked me to mail it. It's some box tops he's sending in for an atomic decoding ring or some such thing. Oh, you know how boys are.
1: You have a son? I didn't know that.
0: Oh, my, yes. I have three.
1: Well, isn't that grand? You wouldn't happen to have a picture of them, would you?
0: Well, as a matter of fact, I do have a couple of snapshots.
1: Oh, would you mind letting me see them?
0: Oh, I know. Not at all. They're right in my wallet here. There. That one was taken at camp last summer, and this is out in front of our house.
1: Ah, what fine, husky lads they are, and every one a spitting image of his father.
0: You... think they take after me?
1: You can ask that. Why, I'd know them anywhere for yours.
0: Really? Well, funny thing is, most people think that Ronnie especially, he's the one in the middle here, favors his mother's side of the family.
1: Well, of course, I don't know your wife, but there's no mistaking the set of that chin. And about the eyes, that young man is his father all over again.
0: Well, now that's interesting. Yes, indeed, that is interesting. Of course, I don't like to get into any arguments with my in-laws, but the fact is, I have always been of the private opinion that...
2: I hope I'm not interrupting anything.
1: Oh, good morning, Mr. Tyler.
2: Good morning, Miss McEaster. Well, Standish?
0: I was just about to go into my office.
1: Oh, wait a minute, Mr. Standish. You forgot your pictures.
2: I wonder if you realize, Standish, the spectacle you were making of yourself when I walked in the door. Snapshots all over the place, and you leaning across Miss McEaster's desk like a silly, goggle-eyed boy of 16?
0: Was it really that bad?
2: Worse. Oh, much worse. And on top of that, Miss McEaster has still not been informed of her dismissal.
0: I know.
2: What in the devil is happening to this place? We've hired and fired hundreds of people since we started in business, and now faced with the simple, clear-cut task of discharging a highly inefficient young woman, and you, O'Rourke, Flint.
3: Yes?
2: Do you think that you... would face the formidable Miss McEaster and tell her in plain, unmistakable English that she is fired?
3: Well, I don't see why not.
2: All right. I want you to speak to Miss McEaster in the morning. And this time, I want results.

0: Ay, Mr. Flint, I declare, I never did see such gentlemen for getting down to the office at the crack of dawn, so to speak. It's no wonder you've made a success of things.
1: This is the case, sir. I shall be brief.
0: Oh, by all means do, if it pleases you.
1: You understand I speak not for myself alone, but for the entire firm of Tyler, Flint, Standish, and O'Rourke.
0: Oh, that must be a dreadful big responsibility.
1: Yes. We want you to know, Miss McKeister, that we, all of us, that is, Tyler, Standish, and O'Rourke, as well as myself, we are not unappreciative of the fact that you have been with us for nearly a year. And although your association with this firm did come about somewhat by accident, we assume that you have served us to the best of your ability. However...
0: Please, Mr. Flint, don't go on.
1: I beg your pardon?
0: If it's a raise you're after giving me, I can't let you do it.
1: But, Miss McKeister, please, you don't understand.
0: Oh, I understand that you're the dearest, kindest gentleman in all the world. And it's exactly because of that I wouldn't feel right about letting you pay me any more money. I get along very nicely on what I make now, and I'm making every cent of what I'm worth, maybe more. Nobody knows that better than I.
1: Well, I don't know quite what to say.
0: You just thank the rest of the gentlemen for their kind thoughts, but tell them I couldn't accept a raise.
1: That will certainly come as a great surprise to them.
0: Well, now I'm sure they'll see my way of it if you'll just explain. Mr. Flint, would you turn this way a bit?
1: What? Oh.
0: There. Just what I thought. The bottom button on your coat is hanging on by only a thread.
1: Oh, so it is. I hadn't noticed.
0: You'll lose it sure before the day is out if it isn't fixed.
1: Yes, I'll have to stop by the tailor's.
0: Why, you'll do no such thing. I have a needle and thread right here in my purse.
1: Now, that isn't necessary, Miss McKeister, really.
0: Oh, we can have it fixed in less time than it takes to argue about it. Stand a little closer here, will you now?
1: Well, all right.
0: There. That's fine.
1: I guess this is what comes of being a bachelor, eh?
0: You? A bachelor? Well, now, that's hard to believe. It seems to me that some nice woman would have set her cap long ago. For a fine-looking man like yourself.
1: Well, I was engaged at one time. Her name was Caroline. But she decided in favor of someone else.
0: No. Why, the dear lady must have lost hold of her senses.
1: Oh, she seemed very sure of herself. He was a rather dashing chap. A furniture salesman.
0: A poor choice, if you ask me. And I'll bet she regrets it to this day.
1: Well, I don't know about that.
0: There you are. That button won't be coming loose for a good long while.
1: Oh, thank you. Thank you very much.
0: It was no trouble at all.
1: You know, it's odd that the subject of Caroline should come up. It just happens, you see, that she was left a widow 3 years ago. And it has occurred to me recently that it might not be out of order for me to, well, call on her, at any rate.
0: Why? I don't think you should have a doubt in the world.
1: After all, we were friends at one time, as I said, and we're both older and wiser now, so I dare say we could let bygones be bygones.
0: Of course you could. Why, it's a crying shame to let the poor dear lady sit there all alone.
1: Well, she's not exactly alone. She has 3 children.
0: Ah, but it's not the same. It's not the same thing at all, and you know very well it isn't.
1: You think? I should get in touch with her, then?
0: Why, it's the only decent, friendly thing to do.
1: You're right. By George, you're right. I'm going to go out and call her this very minute. Why, who knows? I might even have lunch with her.

0: Mr. Johnson, hasn't Flint come in yet?
1: No, Mr. Tyler.
0: Have you tried to reach him again?
1: We've been calling his home all day, sir, but there's no answer.
0: The coward. What time is it, Mr. Johnson?
1: 4:45, Mr. Tyler.
0: Is Miss McKeister still at her desk?
1: Oh, yes, sir. She doesn't leave until 5, sir.
0: Very well. Send her into my office. I'll settle this thing once and for all.

0: It was so sweet of you, Mr. Tyler, to ask me out to dinner.
1: Not at all. I think it's usually easier to talk in a congenial atmosphere.
0: Oh, it is. There's nothing like a good meal to loosen up the tongue.
1: Yes, Miss McKeister, I have always been of the opinion that when something had to be said, it was better to come right out and say it and not beat around the bush.
0: Oh, you must have looked into my mind, Mr. Tyler, for I was thinking that very thing myself.
1: You were?
0: Yes, sir. And you're right. I can't put it off any longer. Oh, I've been trying to tell you or one of the other gentlemen for over a week now. But you've all been so good to me, heaping kindness upon kindness. I just couldn't find the heart to do it.
1: I'm afraid I don't quite follow you.
0: Well, like you said, Mr. Tyler, no good can come of beating around the bush. So I'll come right out with it. The bare fact of the matter is, I'll have to be leaving you soon.
1: What?
0: I hope you won't think too harshly of me. It isn't that I'm ungrateful or dissatisfied. It's just that Tim, he's my young man. Tim has been after me to marry him for 3 months now. And I finally set the date for a week from next Thursday.
1: Well, I just can't believe it.
0: I know, sir. I was afraid you'd take it pretty hard. But don't you worry now. I'm sure things will all work out for the best.
1: Well, I think you gentlemen will be interested to know that after this week, Miss McKeister will no longer be with us.
2: Oh.
3: You told her?
2: If you don't mind my asking, Tyler, just how did you finally break it to her?
1: Firmness of purpose, naturally. Keep your goal in sight and let nothing stop you. However, I admit that my task was made somewhat easier by the fact that Miss McKeister is planning to be married shortly.
2: Well, what do you know?
4: Isn't that nice?
3: I hope he's good enough for her.
1: Yes. Well, that brings me to my reason for calling this meeting. In view of the fact that Miss McKeister will have been with us for nearly a year, well, I thought perhaps it would be appropriate for us to present her with a parting gift, a sort of a nest egg, so to speak.
3: By all means.
4: Oh, quite.
2: Count me in.
1: Very well, then. That's agreed. Now, as to the amount, it occurred to me that a suitable sum might be $1,000.
0: $1,000? Oh, wait till Tim hears about this. Why, he'll want to come up and shake the hand of every one of you.
1: Well, we just hope you'll be very happy.
4: Indeed we do.
2: We all wish you the best.
3: That goes for me and Caroline, too.
0: Oh, you're so good to me. I think I'm going to cry.
4: Here's my handkerchief.
0: Thank you. Well, anyhow, gentlemen, you'll be glad to know your kindness isn't going to go unrewarded. I've got a piece of good news for you that I've been saving till the last.
2: Well, out with it.
4: By all means.
3: Yes, let's hear it.
0: Well, I talked to my sister, Peggy, last week, and it's all settled. She's agreed to take my place with you after I've left. Did you gentlemen hear what I said?
2: Oh, yes. Yes. I guess we were all a little overwhelmed.
1: Sister, you say?
0: That's right. My sister, Peggy. She hasn't quite my knack for typing and such office matters as that. But she's as sweet and honest as the day is long. And I know you're going to love her.
1: Really? Miss McKeister, you shouldn't have.
0: Oh, now that's all right, Mr. Tyler. And don't you bother thanking me. After all, I felt it was the least I could do.

We hope you've enjoyed our version of Farewell to Bertie McKeister, presented by the Ledger Actors Workshop. In tonight's reading, the role of Flint was voiced by George Rocky Crine. The role of Standish was voiced by Joe O'Connor. O'Rourke was voiced by Grant Baxter. The role of Tyler was voiced by Rick Mason, and the role of Bertie McKeister was voiced by Allison Davies. Mr. Johnson and the narrator was voiced by Eric Joseph. This production was directed and produced by Eric Joseph for the Audible Local Ledger, a reading service for people who are blind or print disabled. More information on volunteering or receiving assistive technology like a listening device can be found at audiblelocalledger.org, a disability-compliant website. Here's wishing all of our listeners much health and happiness as we lay down the law. Bye for now.

0: Welcome to the Ledger Actors Workshop holiday production of The Bishop's Wife. Originally a 1947 American supernatural romantic comedy film directed by Henry Koster, starring Cary Grant, Loretta Young, and David Niven. The film was adapted from the 1928 novel of the same name by Robert Nathan. It was remade in 1996 as The Preacher's Wife, starring Denzel Washington, Whitney Houston, and Courtney B. Vance. The film's production faced several difficulties. Producer Samuel Goldwyn replaced director William A. Sighter with Henry Koster to create a completely new film. In early previews, audiences disliked the film, so Billy Wilder and Charles Brackett made uncredited rewrites. Our version of The Bishop's Wife was dramatized as a half-hour radio play on the March 1, 1948 broadcast of the Screen Guild Theater with Cary Grant, Loretta Young, and David Niven in their original film roles. It was also presented on Lux Radio Theater three times as an hour-long broadcast, first on December 19, 1949 with Tyrone Power and David Niven, second on May 11, 1953 with Cary Grant and Phyllis Thaxter, and third on March 1, 1955 again with Grant and Thaxter. We hope you enjoy tonight's performance, so lean in and listen up as we lay down the law.
1: Let's just suppose you are married to a bishop who was trying to build a cathedral. Suppose you saw him growing haggard with his cares, harassed by the petty selfishness about him, irritable, frustrated, completely unhappy. And then suppose that suddenly, quite suddenly, he changed, became again the simple, charming man you'd once fallen in love with. Tell me, wouldn't you be apt to call that

0: I don't think, as long as I live, I shall ever forget that particular day. I'd been out shopping all afternoon. I'd forgotten my problems for a while, and when I got home...
1: Julia, is that you?
0: Yes, dear. Henry, I'm so sorry I'm late. I went down to get our Christmas tree. You remember Mr. Minetti. And I stopped in at St. Timothy's. It's such a beautiful church, even if it is in the slums. And everyone asked for you, and I ran into Professor Wetheridge, and... Oh, yes, he gave me a contribution for the cathedral. Here you are, dear.
1: This? What is it?
0: It's an old Roman coin. Wasn't it sweet of him?
1: The old fool. What does he think I can do with this?
0: Well, it's a beginning. All you need is another 4 million.
1: Julia, please stop being flippant about the cathedral.
0: Why, Henry, what's the matter, dear? Did the meeting go badly?
1: Terribly. Oh, what a ghastly afternoon.
0: Mrs. Hamilton again.
1: What a ghastly woman. Just because she's pledged all that money... She wants the memorial chapel for her husband to dominate the entire cathedral.
0: You refused to allow that, of course.
1: I most certainly did. And she marched out of here like a wounded tigress. I had a most unchristian impulse to pick up the blueprints and whack her over her mink coat.
0: Henry, you mustn't let her upset you so. Especially now before... Look, why not postpone the cathedral a while? At least till after Christmas.
1: That's impossible. If I'm to raise even part of the money we need, I must take advantage of the Yuletide spirit.
0: But, darling, if you could see your poor harassed face...
1: Well, you're not helping it any.
0: Henry, what's happened to you? What's happened to us? To our marriage? We used to have so much fun, you and Debbie and I. We used to be happy, and we used to make others happy. That was your gift. You're not a financier. You're not a promoter.
1: Julia, you can't see beyond the end of your nose. The cathedral must rise. I want it to stand like a mighty beacon. I want it to shed its light to...
0: Save that for your next committee meeting. I'll go and see if dinner is ready.
1: Oh, no, Julia, wait.
0: Yes?
1: I'm sorry, dear. I've been so upset. Maybe I can forget it for a day. Maybe I can take tomorrow off. Maybe we can go out together.
0: Where?
1: Oh, just... Walk around, as we used to do. Go and see the professor, perhaps, and then go in the park and watch them skating, that sort of thing.
0: Henry!
1: And perhaps we might have lunch at Michelle's. Do you remember, Julia?
0: Michelle's. We haven't been there since...
1: I'll get it, dear. Hello, Bishop Brougham speaking. Mr. Trevor. Yes, how are you? Tomorrow? For lunch? Oh, couldn't we make it another day? Yes, I understand. Very well. I'll be there.
0: Tomorrow, Henry, for lunch.
1: I'm sorry, Julia. It's the altar committee. I promised them a week ago.
0: You needn't explain. I'll go see about dinner.
1: Oh, dear God, what am I to do? Help me. Tell me. What am I to do? Please, God, help me. Please. What? I thought I heard...
2: Good evening.
1: Good evening. Strange. I didn't see you come in.
2: Oh, that's not strange. You weren't supposed to.
1: What can I do for you?
2: Oh, that isn't the question. It's what can I do for you?
1: I'm afraid you'll have to telephone my secretary for an appointment. I was just about to go into dinner.
2: Oh, that's all right, Henry. The soup will keep warm.
1: But...
2: Now, first of all, you asked for help.
1: When did I... Who told you I asked for help? Who are you?
2: I am an angel. No wings at the moment, but...
1: No, an angel? Oh, no. I knew it. I've been working too hard.
2: Oh, I know, Henry. It's difficult to believe, even for you. You can't imagine an angel coming down to Earth.
1: No, frankly, I can't.
2: Well, you needn't think we relish the trip. Not the way things are down here these days. But... We go where we're sent. There's always work to be done. For example, this cathedral of yours. It needs a... Henry, you do believe me, don't you? You're big enough to know that I am what I say I am?
1: Well, how can I be sure? I have only your word.
2: Well, surely a bishop can trust the word of an angel.
1: I'd like to, but what do you propose to do? perform a miracle?
2: If necessary.
1: Well, then, why don't you do it? Why don't you create the cathedral with one wave of your hand?
2: Oh, no, Henry, that would be a mistake. People would be puzzled. They'd write letters to the newspapers demanding an explanation. And you couldn't explain it because, well, no man can ever admit he's been visited by an angel.
1: But still...
0: Henry, dinner's ready. We're... Oh, I'm sorry. I didn't know.
1: Julia, this is...
2: Hello, Julia. I'm Dudley. Henry has engaged me to help him with his work.
0: You mean you're going to be his assistant?
2: That's it. I'm going to help him get some rest and relaxation.
0: Oh, but that's what I've been praying for.
2: You too?
0: For weeks. Tell me, when will you start?
2: Tomorrow morning. Unless Henry wants to change his mind.
1: Well...
0: Oh, no, I'm sure he doesn't. Henry, I'm so happy. Let's have Dudley stay for dinner and... That's strange. He's gone.
1: I imagine he wasn't very hungry.
0: But to disappear so suddenly...
1: It's a way he has.
0: Henry, why are you so nervous?
1: Nervous? Nervous? I'm not nervous. Oh, come on. Let's dave our dinner. Hive our dinner. Oh, what's the use? Come on, let's eat.
2: Well, there you are. Good morning, Henry.
1: I see you're here already.
2: Bright and early. I thought I'd get busy while you finished your breakfast.
1: I believe that's my mail you have in your hand.
2: Yes, I was just looking through it.
1: You are expecting a letter, perhaps?
2: Oh, one never knows, but if I should get one, the stamp will be worth saving. Now, don't you worry about this mail. I'll get it all answered and filed and...
1: Oh, never mind the mail. That's work for a secretary, not for an angel.
2: Oh, so you're beginning...

0: This broadcast service is provided by Valley iRadio. The material being read is the copyright property of the publications being read. Access to this program is solely for persons who cannot read the original printed version due to a visual impairment or other disability. By continuing to listen, you confirm that you have such a condition.
1: Mommy, do you think I'll ever be able to skate?
2: Of course you will, Debbie. It just takes a little practice, that's all. Now then, here we go. Just hold on tight to Mommy, darling, and...
3: You know, I think she's ready to skate by herself.
2: Why, Dudley!
3: Go ahead, Debbie. Try.
1: Can I, Mommy?
2: Yes, I suppose so.
1: Watch me now! Watch me, Mommy!
3: You see?
2: Won't she fall? Won't she scrape her shins?
3: Certainly, and she'll love it.
1: Oh, Mommy, I fell! I fell, Mommy!
2: Debbie.
3: She's getting up. She's quite all right.
2: Well, I suppose it's all a part of learning to... Dudley, what are you doing out here? Shouldn't you be working?
3: Well, it's almost time for lunch, you know. I think everyone ought to relax at lunch.
2: I wish you could make Henry see it that way.
3: Well, I'll try. You know, I thought I'd go down and have lunch at Michelle's. Ever heard of it?
2: Michelle's. It's a lovely place. Henry and I used to go there so often.
3: Well, why not come along with me?
2: To Michelle's? You and I? Oh, no, I couldn't.
3: Well, why not? I'm sure that Henry wouldn't mind. I'd explain to him that, well, that we just...
2: Oh, it isn't that. You see, I gave Matilda the day off to do her Christmas shopping, and so I have to take care of Debbie and...
4: Mrs. Brougham?
2: Why, it's Matilda!
4: Mrs. Brougham, I thought I'd find you here. I can take Debbie now if you wish.
2: But Matilda, you're shopping.
4: Oh, I finished it. I finished it so fast. It was like a miracle.
3: Well, Julia, what do you say?
2: No, I'm afraid not. I promised Debbie I'd teach her to skate, and...
1: Mommy, look! Look, Mommy, I'm skating!
3: Well, Julia, any other reasons?
2: No. No, not a reason in the world. Oh, Henry, the most wonderful thing. Dudley took me to Michelle's. Isn't he an angel?
5: Yes, I'm sure he is.
2: And, darling, you know what? He ordered the entire meal in French. He speaks it beautifully.
5: No doubt he spent a lot of time in France.
3: Oh, yes, especially Paris. I've had to do quite a bit of work in Paris.
2: And, Henry, then we met Professor Wetheridge. And you know that book he's been working on for years? Well, Dudley gave him some new ideas.
3: Oh, not new, really. They're very old.
2: Something to do with Caesar and Cleopatra. Honestly, Dudley, you know so much, sometimes you almost frighten me.
3: Well, in that case, I'm sorry I ever learned anything.
2: And Henry, for tonight, Dudley has the most heavenly idea.
5: What, again?
3: Well, the ice on the lake will be solid by tonight, and... Well, you need a little exercise.
2: Henry, we're all going skating tonight.
5: I'm sorry, Julia. Not tonight. I've made an appointment for tonight.
2: Oh, Henry, no.
5: With Mrs. Hamilton. It's very urgent. I've made a most important decision.
2: Well, in that case...
5: Believe me, Julia, I'd like to see you go skating. I wish you could go with all my heart, but...
3: Well, look, if you're busy, why don't I take Julia?
2: Oh, Henry, that's a wonderful idea. And you could join us later, couldn't he, Dudley?
3: Well, it depends on how long he'll be kept at Mrs. Hamilton's.
2: What time is your appointment, Henry?
5: 8 o'clock, sharp.
2: Well, if you could sort of hurry it up.
5: Oh, don't worry, Julia. I'll be with you by 9.
6: My dear Bishop, you can't imagine how your change has delighted me. Though I was sure that mature reflection on your part, you do see it all as I do now.
5: Exactly as you see it, Mrs. Hamilton. And if I may ask, about the money?
6: I shall instruct my lawyers to turn it over to you. $1,000,000. Of course, the memorial chapel will be placed...
5: Just where you specified, I assure you.
6: And the dedication? I wouldn't want my husband's name on some little brass plaque.
5: It shall be incised in marble, large letters, gilded.
6: How nice. And about the large window,

0: depicting St. George and the dragon?
1: Yes.
0: If the face of St. George might suggest my late husband...
1: Of course. Is there anyone you see as the dragon?
0: No, any dragon. We'll discuss the details when the new plans are drawn.
1: Thank you so much, Mrs. Hamilton. And I hate to be rushing, but Julia is waiting for me and... Oh, my goodness.
0: Oh, what is it, Bishop?
1: This chair. I seem to be sticking to it.
0: Why, how in the world could that have happened?
1: I have a very good idea.
0: Stevens! Stevens!
2: Yes, madam?
0: There's something wrong about the bishop's chair.
2: Oh, it must be the new varnish, madam. The finisher should have warned us.
1: I trust I'm not damaging the chair.
0: Not at all. Stevens, call a furniture shop. Call a plumber. Get some turpentine. Do something.
2: At once, madam. I'll have his reverence deliver it in no time at all.
0: Really, Bishop, it hardly does any good for you to pace that way.
1: But it's almost 10 o'clock, Mrs. Hamilton. And Julia's waiting. Oh, if I could only shake this chair loose.
0: I'm afraid Stevens is having difficulty finding a workman. It's rather late, you know.
1: Yes, I know.
0: Well, don't be nervous. Have a chair.
1: Well, thank you very much. I have a chair. Mrs. Hamilton, may I use the telephone?
0: Of course. It's right here.
1: You're very kind. Hello? Matilda. Matilda, this is Bishop Brom. I'm at Mrs. Hamilton's, and I wish to come home, so, Matilda, you're going to be a little shocked. Will you please bring me over a pair of trousers?
3: Henry, we waited and waited. Why didn't you come?
4: Yes, what kept you so long at Mrs. Hamilton's?
1: A chair. And other things?
3: Oh, it was wonderful out on the lake. And you should have seen Dudley. Henry, he skates divinely, just as though he had wings.
1: I can just imagine.
3: Well, I'd better go up and see if Debbie is tucked in. I'll be right down.
1: Now then, Dudley.
4: Yes.
1: There's one thing I know. Julia is absolutely blameless.
4: Of course she is.
1: You deliberately stopped me from joining you.
4: Oh, Julia had a very good time.
1: And you?
4: Delightful. Of course, I was only there by proxy, as your representative.
1: Is that included in the normal duties of an angel?
4: Sometimes, Henry, angels must rush in where fools fear to tread.
1: I haven't the faintest idea what that means, and I don't want it explained. Furthermore, I've solved my problem, and you can go.
4: So, Mrs. Hamilton is giving you the money for the cathedral. So you made a slight sacrifice of principles, Henry?
1: Look at that picture! Isn't that glorious edifice worth it?
4: I'm not so sure of its glory at a time like this.
1: Oh, you're not?
4: Well, these are lean years for the world, Henry. So many people need food. So many need shelter. That one big roof could make many little roofs.
1: Well, it's done now. It's settled. You came here so I could get a cathedral, and I've got a cathedral. And now there's only one more thing I want from you.
4: Oh, what's that?
1: Get out. I want you to get out of here, at once.
3: It was a shock, of course, to come downstairs and find Dudley gone. But of course, I know now he really wasn't gone. The very next afternoon, Christmas Eve, while Henry and I were out making calls, Dudley was busy in Henry's study. Sometimes I think that Matilda's faith might possibly have been a little stronger than mine, because it was Matilda who saw him next, late that afternoon, while Henry and I were out making our Christmas calls.
5: Oh, dear. Christmas Eve and the bishop's study not cleaned up yet. Oh, I wish I had time to... What? I thought...
4: Hello, Matilda.
5: Oh, it's you, Mr. Dudley. You did give me a start. I was just...
4: Yes, I know. You were cleaning up, but it's Christmas Eve. You run along upstairs to Debbie, and I'll take care of the bishop's study.
5: Thank you, Mr. Dudley. Oh, thank you so much.
4: What do we got here? Oh, Henry's sermon. Dearly beloved, we are gathered here to... Same old stuff, dry as dust... I think we can improve on this. All right, you old Remington, take a sermon. Yes, that's the general idea. Keep it up. Fine, fine. You stay with that until you're through. I've got a little call to make. 420 Maple, the Hamilton Mansion.
0: I appreciate you dropping in, Mr. Dudley, though I'd no idea the bishop had engaged an assistant. I can't imagine why he didn't tell me.
4: Well, he's been so busy. Lovely home, Mrs. Hamilton.
0: Yes, I'm quite proud of it. Furnished entirely in antiques, you know. Except the piano, of course.
4: The piano? You know, I was just admiring it.
0: Oh, do you like it?
4: Yes, indeed. The piano is my favorite instrument. Next to the harp. Nice tone.
0: I have it tuned every 2 months. I always say that if you want to get the best out of a piano, you've simply got to... What's that you're playing?
4: This?
0: I'm the only living person who knows that composition.
4: Yes. It's a shame that only you and I appreciate the lost genius of Alan Carteret.
0: You know about Alan Carteret?
4: Well, of course. He was brilliant and killed at the Battle of San Juan Hill.
0: But that was 50 years ago. You couldn't have known him.
4: I'm a lot older than you think.
0: Oh, but still, I can't believe...
4: Tell me, my dear. Tell me about Alan and you.
0: Alan Carteret was the only man I ever loved. We were engaged to be married, but Alan had nothing, and I was afraid of poverty. And so he went away. I never saw him again. I never loved my husband. It was all a lie. My whole life has been a lie. I can never be forgiven. Never.
4: Don't say such a thing. You will earn forgiveness.
0: Are you sure?
4: Yes, I am sure. Now, chin up, Agnes. I believe that Henry and Julia are here.
0: Oh, they are? I didn't hear the doorbell.
4: You will.
0: But I can't see them now. I won't.
4: Of course you will, and you'll welcome them in your usual warm-hearted manner.
2: Mrs. Hamilton is expecting you. Will you go right in, please?
0: Dudley, you'll stay for dinner, won't you?
4: Oh, I'm afraid I can't. I have a great deal of work, but go on. You mustn't keep them waiting.
0: Yes, excuse me for a moment. Mrs. Brom, my dear, how sweet of you to come. And Bishop, Merry Christmas. Merry Christmas.
1: And, Merry Christmas to you, Mrs. Hamilton.
0: Oh, come now. We're such good friends. I shall call you Henry, and you must call me Agnes. And Julia, you too, won't you, dear?
3: Well, yes, Agnes.
0: I was just saying to Dudley here that... Oh, that's strange. He's gone.
3: Dudley? You mean he was here?
1: I should have known it.
0: Henry, he's the most marvelous person. How did you ever find him?
1: It was more or less of an accident.
3: It was a miracle.
0: Oh, indeed it was. In just a few moments, he made me understand so many things. Henry, I must talk to you. It's most important.
1: About the memorial chapel? You've changed your mind?
0: Yes, I've changed it completely. I'm going to give my money to those who really need it, to the hungry, the homeless, here in this city and everywhere. And Henry, I want you to direct the whole thing.
1: No cathedral.
3: Henry, isn't it wonderful what Dudley's done?
1: Yes, wonderful. I thank you very much, Mrs. Hamilton. Good evening.
3: But Henry, where are you going?
1: I'll be home, Julia. I don't know. Sometime later. I want to walk. It's not Mrs. Hamilton. I could take that in stride. But Julia. Julia, too? And I can't fight back.
6: Why not, Henry? Why can't you fight for Julia?
1: Fight? Against Dudley?
6: You're not even trying.
1: How can I fight him? He's an angel.
6: Of course. And that's where you have the advantage, Henry.
1: Advantage?
6: Yes. Remember, Dudley's an angel, but you are a man.
1: A man. That's right. By Jove, that's right. I'm a man.
7: How's that, Reverend? Were you talking to me?
1: No, I just... Merry Christmas, my friend. Merry Christmas.
7: Well, Merry Christmas to you.
3: Dudley?
4: Oh, Julia. I was just saying goodnight to Debbie. I left a little doll on her bed. Don't be surprised if she calls it her angel. It's a sort of remembrance.
3: You're going away?
4: Yes, I think my work here is almost finished.
3: Where will you be going now?
4: Oh, well, wherever they send me.
3: And who are they?
4: Oh, my superior officers.
3: Dudley, don't go.
4: Well, I'm sorry, Julia. I must.
3: This last week, ever since you came, everything's been so wonderful, like heaven on earth. Dudley, I don't want you to go.
4: Believe me, Julia, I hadn't any say in it. You do believe me.
3: Yes. I'll go and look in at Debbie. Goodbye.
4: Goodbye, Julia.
1: Julia, are you in here? Oh, it's you.
4: Hello, Henry.
1: I have never fought before with an angel, but I suggest that you take off your coat and put up your dukes.
4: Henry, don't you realize that as an angel, I could quite possibly destroy you with a bolt of lightning?
1: I don't care. Julia means more to me than my life. I'm not going to lose her.
4: Put down your fists, Henry. I have good news for you. I'm going.
1: I'll accept that as a fact when I see it happen.
4: Oh, you can trust me, Henry. You see, your prayer has been answered.
1: Oh, that's not true. I prayed for a cathedral.
4: No, Henry. You prayed for guidance. It's been given you. Just a minute, sir, please. Goodbye, Henry.
1: Dudley, if we should need you again, will you come?
4: Oh, not I. I should ask for an assignment at the other end of the universe.
1: Because I was so difficult? I'm sorry, Dudley.
4: No. This difficulty was in me. Take her in your arms and hold her tight. I'm coming, sir. Kiss her for me, you fortunate Henry.
1: He's gone. It just disappeared.
3: Henry? Henry, dear, the bells have started. You have a sermon to preach, you know. You'll have to hurry if you're going to get there and... Henry, what is it?
1: Julia. Julia, darling.
3: Why, Henry!
6: Now that's what I call kissing, Henry. I couldn't have done it as well myself.
8: We hope you've enjoyed tonight's performance of The Bishop's Wife. In tonight's production, Julia was played by Jennifer Love. Henry was played by Joe O'Connor. Dudley was played by Rick Mason. The roles of Matilda and Debbie were played by Karen Hayes. Mrs. Hamilton was played by Kristen Arute. Butler was played by Grant Baxter. Announcer was played by Greg Daly. This play was directed, produced, and sound designed by Eric Joseph. Join us for the next Ledger Actors Workshop production from the Audible Local Ledger, a reading service for the visually impaired that wishes you the very happiest of holidays.
9: 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The volunteer readers of the audio reading service are pleased to bring you The Man That Corrupted Hadleyburg. Settle into your easy chair as America's great storyteller, Mark Twain, unpops a corker of a tale of the Midwest back in the 1870s. Life in a sleepy little Ohio town, seem simple, and the townsfolk pride themselves on their virtue. But a stranger passing through has other thoughts, and hatches a plan to show them all to be something much different from what they believed. Now, from a radio adaptation by Neville Teller of Twain's short story, the Audio Reading Service volunteers proudly present The Man That Corrupted Hadleyburg. One wintry evening, Mark Twain was sitting on one side of a blazing log fire, while his great friend, Harriet Beecher Stowe, sat on the other.
10: Hadleyburg, what do you know about it, Harriet?
11: Well, as far as I can recall, it was an agreeable little town in Lorain County, Ohio. But didn't it change its name? I've been there once or twice, much like any other Midwestern parish.
10: Yes, but now it does have one distinguishing feature.
11: You mean its reputation for honesty?
10: Exactly. It's the most upright town in the whole region.
11: So they say, Mark. So they say.
10: And so it is now. And that's how it was way back in 1875, when it was still known as Hadleyburg.
11: But something happened in between?
10: It certainly did, and that's what I want to tell you about.
11: Go on.
10: Well, in 1875, every man, woman, and child in Lorain County would have sworn that the citizens of Hadleyburg were more upright, honest, and decent than any you could find in the whole United States of America. What's more, the inhabitants of Hadleyburg were fiercely proud of their reputation. After all, it stretched back three generations.
11: Too proud?
10: Maybe. Anyway, at some point, nobody knows quite how or indeed why, someone in Hadleyburg managed to offend a passing stranger. Not just offend, mortally offend.
11: Why, what did he do?
10: You know, Harriet, that never did exactly come to light, but it was so hurtful, such a deeply wounding incident, that the stranger determined to make the town pay.
11: What, take his revenge on the whole town?
10: Exactly. Of course, like everyone else in the region, he knew of Hadleyburg's renowned reputation for honesty and straightforward dealing. So this was what he decided to attack. Hadleyburg thought itself incorruptible? Well, he was going to show them up for the hypocrites he believed them to be. He was going to corrupt them.
11: Goodness gracious. So how did he go about it?
10: Well, in those days, Hadleyburg wasn't a very large town. Taking the inhabitants as a whole, only six families stood out in terms of status and position. The heads of these households considered themselves the leading citizens of Hadleyburg.
11: So I suppose the stranger picked out one of these six?
10: Not at all. To set his scheme working, he selected a poor couple, the Richards, Edward and Mary Richards. Ed was a bank clerk on a pittance of a wage, and poor Mary scrimped and saved and stretched his meager salary to make ends meet. One evening, the missus was sitting by the stove reading the Lorain County Herald when there was a knock at the door.
12: Now, who on earth can that be? And at this time of night, too? Yes?
13: Mrs. Richards?
12: Yes?
13: Pray, forgive me for disturbing you, ma'am. May I have a word with your husband?
12: I'm afraid my husband's not at home. He's gone to Brixton and won't be back till tomorrow morning.
13: Oh, well, it's of no consequence, Mrs. Richards. All I wanted to do is ask your husband to deliver this great sackful here to its rightful owner. May I please bring it in? It's stored over there by your stove.
12: Well, I'm not at all sure.
13: I'd leave $5 to ensure its safe delivery.
12: Well, all right, come on in. My goodness, it looks very heavy, that sack.
13: It is. There. Thank you. Let me explain, Mrs. Richards. I'm a stranger in these parts. I went out of my way this evening to come to Hadleyburg so that I can do something that's been on my mind for a long time.
12: Oh, yes?
13: And now, my errand is complete. I'll be leaving America in a few days, and I can go with a clear conscience. Now, you see that envelope attached to the red wax seal at the neck of the sack?
12: Yes.
13: Inside that envelope is a paper that explains everything. Please ask your husband to read it. There's no need to break the wax seal. Now, here's that $5 bill. And I must be on my way. Please don't disturb yourself, ma'am. I'll see myself out. Good night.
11: I'll guarantee old Mary didn't wait till her husband got home the next morning.
10: Of course not. The stranger hadn't been gone 5 minutes before curiosity got the better of her and she opened the envelope.
11: What did she find?
10: A document which began, "This sack contains gold coin weighing 160 pounds, 4 ounces.
5: Mercy on us. And the door not locked?
10: Mary Richards flew to it and secured it. Then she stood all in a tremble, wondering what else she should do. Thinking of nothing, she finally sat down again and picked up the note.
13: I was not born in America, and soon I am returning to my native land. I am grateful to America for all the kindness shown to me during my long stay, but I'm especially grateful to one certain person, a citizen of the town of Hadleyburg, who did an act of outstanding personal kindness to me some years ago. I arrived in this town one night, weary and starving, hungry. I gambled away everything I owned and didn't have even a single cent in my pocket. Wandering the dark streets, I chanced to meet this man hurrying home. Thoroughly ashamed of myself, I begged him for help. He did not ignore me. He stood and listened, and then he gave me $20. $20! It was the same as giving me back my life, for that money put me back on my feet. Because of that gift, I became a rich man. Even more important than that, a remark that man made has remained with me to this day. Now, I have no idea who he was, but I want him found, and I want him to have the money in this sack. This is an honest town, an incorruptible town, and I know I can trust it. This man can be identified by the remark he made to me, full of good advice.
11: Old Mary Richards must have been in a fine old state reading this.
10: She certainly was, but that wasn't all. The document went on.
13: I suggest you publish this document in the local paper, and that a public meeting is called at the town hall under the chairmanship of the Reverend Nicholas Burgess. Let any person claiming to be the man who befriended me provide, in a sealed envelope, the helpful remark he made to me. Mr. Burgess may then break the seal at the neck of the sack. Inside, he will find an envelope containing the very words. The person who provides the correct remark should be handed all the contents of the sack with my sincere gratitude.
11: I suppose Mary Richards didn't sleep much that night?
10: Not a wink. And the moment her husband opened the front door next morning, she blurted out the whole story. I don't know what she expected his reaction to be, but it certainly astonished her.
14: You say that sack is filled with gold coins and weighs 160 pounds? Let me work it out. It's worth $40,000. Think of it, Mary. A whole fortune. Not one of the 6 top men in this town is worth more than that. We're rich, Mary. Rich! All we have to do is burn that paper, and we never need want for anything for the rest of our lives.
5: What utter nonsense, Edward. That would be thoroughly immoral and dishonest. Anyway, how would we explain a sudden excess of wealth to our neighbors, to the rest of the town? Money doesn't grow on trees.
14: No. You're right, of course, Mary. Please excuse a sudden rush of blood to the head. What I'll do is take this letter to the editor of the Herald. It'll be the biggest story old Harry Cox has had for many a year. It'll set the town ablaze.
10: Which is precisely what he did. But when he got back home, he and Mary couldn't help speculating about who the sack full of gold was really intended for. The man who had once helped a stranger with money and good advice.
5: I reckon that stranger got here too late, Ed.
14: I know what you're thinking. The one man in Hadleyburg who would have handed over $20 to a beggar
5: and offered a fund of helpful advice was
14: Barclay Goodson. Pity he died 6 months ago.
5: Hadleyburg hasn't really been the same since. He was the living conscience of the town.
14: And thoroughly disliked because of it.
5: Shh! Don't say such things, Edward.
14: Well, it's true. Now Nicholas Burgess and his conscience have taken over. Now he's setting himself up to be the most hated man in Hadleyburg.
12: It's not only his conscience, Ed, as you well know. He's disliked for a very good reason. Isn't it odd that the stranger should have appointed the Reverend Burgess to hand over the money?
14: Maybe the stranger knows more than the town does.
12: What do you mean?
14: Listen, Mary, Nicholas Burgess isn't a bad man.
12: Nonsense.
14: He's not a bad man, I tell you. All the feeling that was whipped up against him, it was all on account of one thing.
12: As if that wasn't enough?
14: One thing, Mary, that he wasn't guilty of.
12: Excuse me? But everyone in this town knows that he was guilty of it.
14: Mary, I give you my word. He was innocent.
12: How do you know?
14: There's something I've been wanting to tell you for a long time. I was the only person in Hadleyburg who knew he was innocent. I could have saved him. But you know how wrought up the town was. I didn't have the courage to do it. It would have turned everyone against me. I felt mean. Oh, so mean. But I just didn't dare.
12: You could have cleared his name? Poor Ed. I don't blame you. Not one little bit. Public opinion. One has to be so careful. It would have lost us the goodwill of so many people. But does he know you could have saved him all that anguish?
14: He doesn't. He doesn't suspect a thing.
12: What a relief. But do you know? I should have guessed. He's always trying to be so friendly. I don't give him any encouragement. What people notice, you know, the Wilsons, the Wilcoxes, even the Harknesses. You'd be surprised how many times they say, "Your friend, the Reverend Burgess," in that spiteful way. I wish he wouldn't persist in liking us. I can't think why he keeps it up.
14: I can tell you. When the affair was hot and everyone was condemning him, a group of fellows planned to grab him and ride him out of town. But I was still feeling so guilty. My conscience hurt so much that I went to him in secret and warned him. He packed up and left at once, and he stayed away until things had calmed down and tempers had cooled. He's protested his innocence all along, and at last, some people are beginning to believe him, so I'm pleased I did it.
12: So am I now, but only think of what the town would have done to you if they'd found out at the time.
14: I know. It's lucky everyone thought it was Barclay Goodson and his conscience who tipped him off. Goodson denied it, of course, and they couldn't prove it was him. Now they'll never know the truth.
12: Edward, I'm so pleased you did it. You owed him that much, at least. But, of course, Mr. Burgess doesn't know anything about this gold business.
14: No, not yet.
12: Who does know? Except for you and me.
14: Well, only Harry Cox. I gave him that document.
12: Only us? And the Coxes? Ed, perhaps it's not too late. Us and the Coxes, we could... Ed, will the Herald be printing by now?
14: I don't know. I could find out.
12: Then go, Edward, go. Just as fast as you can, now!
15: I've got it in tomorrow's edition, my dear, and made as much of a mystery about it as I could. But of course, there's only one man in this town who could have handed out $20 to a total stranger.
16: And then pontificated about prudence or abstinence or hard work or some such, Barclay Goodson.
15: Goes without saying.
16: Which means that sack full of gold will go begging. Goodson's got no relatives that I know of.
15: What a waste.
16: Listen, Harry. At the moment, the only people who know about the gold and the secret remark are that Richards couple and us. Harry, can you stop the presses? Is it too late? We don't want the world knowing about this.
15: Quick, my hat. Won't be long. See you soon.
10: And now Ed Richards and Harry Cox are hurrying through deserted streets from opposite directions. They meet Patton at the foot of the printing house stairs.
17: Ed, it's you. Now listen, nobody knows about this but us, right?
14: Not a soul, on my honor. Except Mary, of course. But she won't talk.
17: Same goes for my Wilhelmina.
14: So I was just thinking, if it's not too late...
17: I thought precisely.
18: Hi, Mr. Cox. What you doing here?
15: Come to tell you there's no need to ship the early mail, Minnie. Or any mail, till I tell you. Where have you been?
18: Just back from the railroad station, Mr. Cox. Sorry, but the mail's already gone.
15: Gone.
18: Yes, sirree. Just stabled the horses. They changed the timetable today for Brixton and all towns beyond. Had to get the papers in 20 minutes earlier. Real rush it was, but I did it. All those folks down the line, they'll have their morning herald tomorrow, just as usual. Yes, sirree.
10: Hadleyburg's telegraph office was open later than usual that night.
16: Why was that, Mark?
10: Because the printing works foreman at the Herald was a local representative of the Associated Press.
11: I don't understand.
10: It was a sideline. Three or four times a year, the foreman managed to interest AP in a minor story. He'd be asked for 30 words and receive a few dollars for it. Not this time. His dispatch got an instant answer. Send the whole thing. All the details. 1,200 words. By breakfast time next morning, the name Hadleyburg was on every lip in America. Millions of people were discussing the stranger and his money sack, and marveling at the town's honesty in seeking to find the man it was intended for.
16: I suppose it's just possible that it wasn't Goodson whom the stranger met. It could conceivably be someone else.
15: I can't think who, Wilhelmina.
16: No. Well, we'll have to go through the charade, I suppose. The only thing I don't like about the whole arrangement is that it's to be in the charge of that Burgess man. Reverend, he calls himself.
15: Reverend he is. Now let's forget all that nonsense.
16: You made enough of it in the paper at the time, Harry.
15: Yesterday's news. We've got today's and tomorrow's to think about now.
10: Of course, the whole town was agog, speculating about the few words that could unlock a $40,000 fortune.
5: What could that remark of old Goodson's have been?
11: If we could only guess.
10: But, of course, they couldn't. Meanwhile, the day set aside for the town meeting to be chaired by the Reverend Nicholas Burgess drew closer. With just a week to go, the Richards were sitting at home brooding when the postman delivered a letter. Mary opened it.
12: Oh, my goodness me, Ed. Oh, my goodness me!
10: But how could she possibly know?
14: What is it, Mary?
12: Read this. Just read this.
10: That it came from the stranger who'd left the sack in their house so many weeks before.
13: Dear Mr. Richards, I have just learned of the extraordinary events taking place in Hadleyburg ever since a stranger left this sack full of gold in your house. Well, I happen to know who it was that passing stranger had begged for help. What's more, I know precisely what his generous benefactor said as he handed him the $20. The worthy citizen was none other than Barclay Goodson. God rest his soul. We were great friends, and on the day in question, I happened to be passing through Hadleyburg. We'd spent the evening together while I awaited the midnight train. We'd eaten and drunk very well, and were both in high spirits as we started back to his house. It was a very dark night, and I'd fallen a little behind him in Hale Alley when the stranger accosted him. I saw the encounter, and I heard what passed between them. My friend was in an expansive and generous mood. I saw him hand over two $10 bills. Afterwards, as we walked to his house together, he told me how much he disliked most of the eminent men of the town. He made an exception in only one or two cases, and I think you were one of them. He told me that you, I think it was you, had once done him a very great service, possibly without realizing just how great it was, and that he wished he could have a fortune to leave you when he died, for he would bequeath it to you. Now, if it was indeed you, you are his legitimate heir, and you are entitled to the sack of gold. So I'm going to reveal the remark he made to the stranger, well satisfied that if by chance you are not the right man, you will seek and find him, and see that poor Goodson's debt of gratitude is paid. This is the remark. You are far from being a bad man. Go and reform. Yours truly, Howard L. Stevenson.
11: I can imagine Mary's reaction to that.
10: She was ecstatic. At one stroke, they'd been lifted from abject poverty. They'd be wealthy as the most prosperous family in Hadleyburg. Then a thought struck her.
12: Oh, Edward, how lucky that you did poor Goodson that great service. And how noble of you never to have mentioned it. But you should have told me. What was it?
10: And there, of course, poor Edward Richards was quite stumped. Not for the life of him could he recall any such incident.
15: I can't, Mary.
12: Why not?
15: Well, he made me promise. I swore on the holy book never to reveal it.
12: Oh, well, in that case, Edward, I won't press you. But it must have been a wonderful service you did him. And knowing you, I'm sure it was.
11: How did Edward sleep that night?
10: To be honest, he didn't. What kept him awake was his conscience and his memory. The outright lie he'd told his wife troubled him greatly. But worse was trying to remember what on earth he had done for Barclay Goodson. Round and round in his mind he went, trying to puzzle it out. At one moment, he remembered that Howard L. Stevenson had not been 100% sure that Edward Richards was indeed the name that Goodson had mentioned. A second later, he comforted himself with the thought that Edward Richards was the only name that Mr. Stevenson had, in fact, recalled.
11: So I suppose in the end he convinced himself that he was indeed entitled to the sack of gold?
10: Exactly. The only problem was that for the life of him, he couldn't remember what precisely he had done to earn Goodson's gratitude without, as the Stevenson letter went, knowing the full value of what he'd done. And then his mind went back, and he remembered sweet and pretty Nancy Hewitt, the girl that young Barclay Goodson had fallen in love with and intended to marry. She'd been a newcomer to Hadleyburg, had arrived in response to an advertisement placed by Bill Benson in the Lorain County Times for an assistant in his drugstore. She'd told Goodson that she was an orphan, brought up in a children's home without a relative in the world, and then Ed had discovered purely by chance that she indeed had a mother languishing at that very time in the county jail charged with prostitution.
11: Oh my goodness! Any woman who crossed the boundary of chastity back in the 1850s became known as a fallen woman. And a fallen woman bore a stigma that could never be wiped away. Upright citizens like those of Hadleyburg refused to associate with such women or their offspring. So what did Ed Richards do?
10: He told Bill Benson, who instantly fired Nancy Hewitt. The story spread like wildfire, and the town made it perfectly clear to Barclay Goodson that any liaison between him and Nancy, who was certainly illegitimate since her mother wasn't married, was out of the question. This, decided Ed, must be the service he'd rented Goodson. Saving him from marrying a tainted girl, Goodson must have realized what a narrow escape he had, so he went to the grave eternally grateful to his benefactor.
16: Oh, my goodness me, Harry. Oh, my goodness me.
15: What is it, Wilhelmina?
16: Read this. Just read this.
13: Dear Mr. Cox, I've just learned of the extraordinary events taking place in Hadleyburg ever since a stranger left a sack full of gold in your town. Well, I happen to know who it was that passing stranger had begged for help. What's more, I know precisely what his generous benefactor said as he handed him the $20. The worthy citizen...
10: Yes, indeed, my dear Harriet. Virtually the self-same letter that the Richards had received.
11: You don't mean...
10: I do. That identical letter went to each of the 6 leading citizens of Hadleyburg and their wives. And all night long, 6 prominent members of the community tossed and turned, trying desperately to recall what special service they might have done for Barclay Goodson many years before.
11: And I suppose that while they were engaged in this, there wives were equally busy spending the $40,000.
10: Of course. An architect and builder from the next state had recently set up shop in Hadleyburg, but so far he'd not a single client. All of a sudden, his fortunes took a turn for the better. First one lady, then another ventured into his premises to say, "Come round to my house on Monday week, but please not a word to anyone. We're thinking of building." By the end of the day, he had 6 new clients.
11: Why Monday week?
10: Because the Sunday night had already been chosen for the public meeting at the town hall under the chairmanship of the Reverend Nicholas Burgess. Remember, the original letter had said that any claimant had to provide Burgess in a sealed envelope with the helpful remark made to the stranger. Burgess was then to break the seal at the neck of the sack, and inside he'd find an envelope containing the exact words. The person providing the correct remark must be handed all the contents of the sack.
19: Silence. Quiet, everyone. Do calm down, everybody. Now I know most of Hadleyburg is gathered here in the town hall.
20: Plus half the county and a crowd of reporters.
19: Just so, Mrs. Wilson. But a large crowd shouldn't mean chaos. I think we need to conduct this evening's affair in a spirit of decorum.
20: Just like in church, Reverend Burgess?
19: Precisely, Mrs. Wilson. Just like in church. Now, if I can have your attention, everybody. You all know something of the reasons I've been asked to chair this extraordinary meeting of the citizens of Hadleyburg. It's all in connection with that sack there. A sack filled to the top, we've been told, with gold coins. By now, everyone knows the strange story of how that sack arrived in Hadleyburg and why we need to assemble this evening. A stranger deposited it one evening in the house of Mr. and Mrs. Richards here. He said he was acting on behalf of someone who was eternally grateful to one of our fellow citizens, a generously spirited man who had taken pity on him many years ago and handed him no less than $20 to relieve his distress. That sum set him on his feet, and he went on to make his fortune. Now he wished to repay his benefactor. To prove his bona fides, any claimant was asked to provide the exact words he uttered as he handed his $20 to the stranger. Those exact words, sealed in an envelope, had to be passed to me in time for this evening's meeting, and I was to check their accuracy by unsealing the neck of this sack, where, I understand, I will find the exact words used.
20: Well, get on with it.
19: All in good time, Mrs. Wilson, but I have something more to say. I have to report that I have received not one, but a number of sealed envelopes. Oh. Yes, ladies and gentlemen, it would seem that quite a few of our upright and honest fellow citizens claim to have handed that $20 to the stranger to remember what was said to him, and thus to be eligible to receive this sack of gold. And here are the envelopes. I propose to open the first. Here we go. I will now read what is here before me. The remark I made to the stranger in distress was this: you are very far from being a bad man. Go and reform. Now, this letter is signed. Will the person who sent me this letter please rise? Well, this is most puzzling. No less than 1, 2, 3, 6 of our fellow citizens have risen to their feet.
20: Ridiculous! My husband sent you that letter, Mr. Burgess.
19: It is certainly his signature, Mrs. Wilson.
2: But so did I.
21: I signed my letter, so did I.
19: I think I should, perhaps, open the other letters before breaking the seal on the sack. Now, this is signed by Mr. William Pinkerton, our esteemed bank manager. It reads, "The remark I made to the stranger in distress was this: you are very far from being a bad man. Go and reform." This one is from Mr. Harry Cox, the respected manager of our local newspaper. "The remark I made to the stranger in distress was this: you are very far from being a bad man. Go and reform." This is from Inglesby Sargent. This from William Whitworth, and this John Wharton, each identical. What are we to deduce from this, ladies and gentlemen?
20: I'll tell you what I deduce. Someone saw the contents of my husband's letter before it reached you, Mr. Burgess. Someone saw it and copied it and sold it to anyone who would buy it. I accuse those five men of corruption. I accuse them of paying some thief for the contents of my husband's letter. Those claims are fraudulent.
2: Monstrous.
21: Disgraceful. Nothing of the sort. Quite untrue. You rogue.
20: Have you read out all the letters, Mr. Burgess?
5: Get ready, Ed. Yours is next.
22: Oh, Mary, the shame, the humiliation. I'll never live it down.
5: Courage, Ed.
19: I find I have no more letters, Mrs. Wilson. 6 in all.
5: Oh, bless God. We're saved. He's lost ours.
19: Of course, none of us yet know if the comment you all claim to have made as you handed that stranger the $20 bill is the correct one. I think my next move must be to unseal the sack and see what we learn from what is within. That is what I propose to do right now. Mr. Richards, you are nearest that knife there on the table. Would you be so kind as to pass it to me?
14: Oh, certainly, Mr. Burgess. Here it is.
10: And this is where a word of explanation is called for.
11: It most certainly is, Mark. After all, the Richards did get that letter from Howard L. Stevenson with the remark in it. I presume Ed Richards put in his claim?
10: He certainly did. So why didn't Ed stand up with the other five and challenge Mrs. Wilson? Is that what puzzles you, Harriet?
11: Not only that, why did Mr. Burgess say he'd received only 6 letters? I know there were 6 leading citizens in Hadleyburg, but if you count the Richards, he ought to have received 7.
10: And of course he did. Let me explain. In the first instance, the Richards, although well known in the town, were very poor. They knew their place. Ed Richards certainly wasn't going to stand up in public and challenge the most prominent men in the community. He stayed in his seat and kept his head well down. But in the second, Burgess owed Edward Richards a debt of gratitude, a debt he'd never really repaid. Ed had saved him from being hounded out of town back in the past, and he'd never forgotten it. Once he realized that all 6 leading figures in the town were somehow involved and would look like a fraud, he decided to say nothing about the letter he'd received from Ed Richards. This was his chance of exchanging one good deed for another.
19: I am now about to slice off the seal holding the neck of this sack. There we go.
2: The document.
21: Read the document.
0: What does it say?
19: Yes, there is a paper here.
20: Well, read it out then.
19: Citizens of Hadleyburg, I regret to inform you that you have all been the subject of a hoax.
2: What?
21: Monstrous. How dare he? What does he mean?
19: Quiet. Let me proceed. There wasn't any pauper stranger, nor any $20 handout, nor any test remark. These are all inventions. Quiet. Please, everybody, quiet. There's a good deal more. But just look how much there is. It goes on. These are the facts. Some years ago, I passed through your renowned Hadleyburg and received a deep offense for no reason whatsoever. I was shaken to my core by the insult, and I made up my mind to teach this town of yours, with its reputation for virtue and honesty, a reputation of which you were inordinately proud, a lesson it would never forget. I would teach you that you people of Hadleyburg were far from as pure as you thought you were. You, all of you, were just as corruptible as anyone else. The plan I devised could not work while Barclay Goodson was still alive. Everyone would assume that he was the beneficent citizen who had handed out $20 to an indigent stranger. But as soon as I learned that Barclay Goodson had passed away, I knew my time had come, so I set my trap and baited it. I may not catch all the men to whom I mailed the pretended test secret, but I shall catch most of them. I hope the results of my little hoax will squelch your vanity and give Hadleyburg a new reputation less to your liking. If I have succeeded, please open the sack and reveal its contents.
2: We'll open it.
21: Open the sack.
0: What's inside?
4: Come on, get on with it.
19: Right, here we go. But this isn't gold. Friends, these coins are lead, gilded lead. They're nearly worthless.
7: Mr. Chairman, may I suggest you auction off that sack of gilt lead pieces and donate the proceeds to someone among us who would benefit from them?
23: I propose the proceeds go to one man not tainted by this shameful episode, Mr. Edward Richards.
24: Yes, Ed Richards. He could certainly do with the money.
25: Of course it should be Ed. He's the conscience of the town now.
22: Oh, Mary, can we allow this? How can we? Hadn't I better stand up and admit? Oh, Mary, what shall I do?
19: Right. I open the bidding at $15. Who will give me $15 for all the contents of this sack? $15? Well, you, sir. Thank you. $15. $20? Well, thank you. $25? $30?
2: $40.
19: $40. Very generous.
1: 50. I bid $50.
19: Thank you. Keep it rolling, gentlemen. It's a worthy cause. Hadleyburg's reputation is at stake.
1: $100.
19: $100 is bid. $120? Well, thank you, sir. $150?
3: Edward, I'm all in a tremble. This can't be right.
22: It's not right, Mary. I'm just as guilty as the rest of them. I should be in the dock with the other six. I was quite prepared to claim that sack when I thought it contained gold.
3: I'm guilty along with you, Ed. We're both keeping quiet while Mr. Burgess is preparing to hand us a huge sum of money.
22: Money we don't deserve and have no right to.
3: Oh, but Ed, we're so poor. It'll make such a difference. Oh, my goodness. Did you hear that last bid?
19: Keep them coming, gentlemen. 600, surely.
1: 800.
19: $800. Make it 9, someone.
1: 900.
19: Thank you, sir. Very generous. Now, who will turn it into a round 1,000? $1,000? Thank you. $1,000. Anyone else? No one? $1,000 it is, then. $1,000 for this collection of gilded lead pieces. The proceeds to be handed to Mr. and Mrs. Richards, who I see sitting right there.
6: May I have the floor for a moment?
19: Oh, certainly, sir. I don't think I know your name or who you are.
6: I happen to be passing through Hadleyburg on the way to Cleveland. I was attracted by this gathering of townsfolk, and I've certainly had an entertaining evening. But I think I can bring something really positive to the proceedings.
3: Ed, that's the man. That's the stranger who left the sack in our house. That's him.
22: Are you sure?
3: Positive, certain. That's him.
19: Well, do come forward, sir. That's it, right here. Now, sir.
6: Ladies and gentlemen, I am a dealer in rare antiques. In the course of my business, I have dealings with people all over the world who specialize in numismatics, that is, in rare coins. I can assure you, ladies and gentlemen, that I have a way to make every one of these lead coins here, coins that we have just valued in total at $1,000, to be worth its weight in gold. In short, given your permission, I can restore the value of this sack full of coins to the $40,000 everyone thought it was worth.
19: That sounds almost beyond belief. How would you do that? And what would become of the sum you raise?
6: Let me deal with your second question first. I will give part of the proceeds to your Mr. Richards. I would propose handing him $10,000, and I would do so tomorrow morning.
22: Oh, Mary, this gets worse and worse.
19: And how will you achieve your miracle?
6: Rarities always depend on some device that arouses comment and curiosity. I was speaking to the manager of my hotel this morning, and I gather that the events that have occurred here in Hadleyburg over the past few weeks have aroused interest all over the United States. Newspapers from New York to Los Angeles have been carrying the story. What I propose, ladies and gentlemen, is to emboss on the head and tail of each of these gilded lead coins the names of the six gentlemen who each claim to be the generous donor of $20 to a fictitious stranger. The six gentlemen who hope to acquire $40,000 from a falsehood.
8: Yeah!
6: I seem to have your general approval for my suggestion. I can assure you that the public would scramble to acquire the coins, and the value of the complete collection would then reach $40,000, if not more.
10: It was at this point, Harriet, that a certain Theodore Harkness saw a golden opportunity. Harkness was running for state legislature. His main opponent happened to be William Pinkerton, Hadleyburg's bank manager, and one of the six claimants to the $40,000. Now, a new railroad line was being planned, and Harkness had his eye on a parcel of land which he knew would appeal to the developers. Harkness was a speculator at heart. The stakes were high, but the potential rewards were enormous. He made his way to the stranger.
9: What's your price for the sack?
6: $40,000.
9: I'll give you 20.
6: No.
9: 25.
6: The price is $40,000. Not a penny less. Take it or leave it.
9: All right, you win. I'll come to your hotel tomorrow at 10 with the cash. Now, I don't want this known. This is a private deal.
6: Agreed. I'll expect you at 10 o'clock precisely.
17: Mr. Chairman, may I ask you to keep the sack for me until tomorrow? Now, which one is Mr. Richards?
6: You, sir. I would like to hand you these three $500 notes. Please regard them as a down payment on the rest of the $10,000 that I have promised you. I propose to call on you before noon tomorrow with the money.
10: Early next morning, the stranger collected the sack full of lead coins and conveyed them to his hotel. At 10, Harkness appeared and, at the stranger's request, wrote checks made out to bearer totaling $40,000. At 11:30, the stranger was knocking on the Richards' front door. When Mary opened it, he simply handed her an envelope, raised his hat, turned, and walked away.
14: Oh, Mary, just look at that envelope. That's not cash. It's nowhere near bulky enough. That's a check. Two at the most. Oh, I feel sick.
3: Well, what's the matter with a check, Edward?
14: Checks bounce. This'll be a dud. The bank has been defrauded too often by dud checks. Let me see. Good grief!
3: What is it, Edward?
14: Fan me, Mary.

0: 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The material being read is the copyright property of the publications being read. Access to this program is solely for persons who cannot read the original printed version due to a visual impairment or other disability. By continuing to listen, you confirm that you have such a condition.
1: A few minutes later, a messenger arrived at the Richards house with another envelope. It was from Nicholas Burgess.
2: Ed, you saved me in a difficult time. I saved you last night. It was at the cost of a lie, but I made the sacrifice freely and out of a grateful heart. No one in this town knows better than I how good you are. I was in your debt. I hope I have discharged my obligations. Nicholas Burgess.
3: Well, Mark, I suppose you're now going to tell me that the Richards lived happily ever after.
1: How I'd like to, Harriet. I'm afraid that's not the way things ended up. Firstly, Harkness had some of the fake gold coins stamped with a message mocking William Pinkerton and distributed them all around town. As a result, he won the election with a landslide and then made his fortune out of a deal with the railroad. But the whole situation was more than poor Mary and Edward Richards could bear. There was no joy for them in their wealth. They grew paranoid. They began to believe that Nicholas Burgess must have told others about their secret. The constant congratulations of their friends and neighbors made them physically ill. The deception at the heart of their situation took its toll on both of them. They fell ill. Doctors could do nothing to relieve their distress. Eventually, lying side by side in bed, they died within minutes of each other. But shortly before he passed away, Edward confessed their guilt.
3: Poor people. The temptation was just too great.
1: Ah, you've a soft heart, Harriet.
3: But what happened when the Richards' secret was finally revealed?
1: Well, Hadleyburg felt that its reputation for honesty and virtue had been irretrievably tarnished, as indeed it had. So they decided to rename their town and make a new start. And that's precisely what they did.
3: Well, it's certainly an honest town once more. I can vouch for that.
1: It's learned its lesson. You'd have to get up very early in the morning to catch it napping again.
4: This has been The Man That Corrupted Hadleyburg, directed by Chad Butterball, based on the short story by Mark Twain, and adapted for radio by Neville Teller. The play was produced by the Audio Reading Service at the Allen County Public Library in Fort Wayne, Indiana. Our executive producer is Georgianne Johnson Coffey. 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Sound recording and promotional art are by Mark Leahy. The cast in order of appearance are Sam Cantrell as Mark Twain, Margaret Ankenbrook as Harriet Beecher Stowe, Tony Ray Mayo as Mary, Mark Meyer as The Stranger, Alexander Espinoza as Edward, Mike Robbins as Mr. Cox, Dale Becker as Mrs. Cox, Mickey Cooney as Minnie, Anita Kowalski, Diana Keebler, Donna Lamaster, and Judy Muma as The Townspeople, John Berger as Burgess, Victoria Cantrell as Mrs. Wilson, and Mark Leahy as Harkness. And I'm your announcer, Kelly Paul. Thank you for listening to our production of The Man That Corrupted Hadleyburg, as performed by the volunteer readers at the Audio Reading Service in Fort Wayne, Indiana.
5: Hello. This is Marie with an article from the Perkins School for the Blind. This article and others like it can be found on the resources section on their website. Art Imitating Art, Perkins Recommended Reads. 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Sir Isaac Newton once wrote, "If I have seen further, it is by standing on the shoulders of giants." He was alluding to scientific

0: progress, but the statement holds true for the arts as well. When we think about the vast realm of human achievements, it is easy to credit success to individuals. But it would be a mistake to forget that no human endeavor, art included, would be possible without the influence and work of predecessors. In the spirit of that sentiment, this list compiles titles which have been influenced in some way by other artists, writers, or works. Whether it be a historical fiction book that delves into the private life of a noted artist, a remix of a classic, or a novel which started its life as fan fiction. All these books are homages to those who have come before. Acronyms: Digital Book, DB, Braille, BR, Large Print, LT, and Audio Described Videos, DVD. Copies of these titles are available from the Perkins Library or the Worcester Talking Book Library. Please contact the library to order any of these books. Prepared by Chelsea Wood, Reader Services Reference Librarian, Perkins Library. The Agony and the Ecstasy, a biographical novel of Michelangelo by Irving Stone. DB 53802. Traces the Renaissance artist Michelangelo's life and career from his youthful apprenticeships to the painter Ghirlandaio and the sculptor Bertoldo to his celebrated years as a master artist, 1961. The Art Forger by Barbara Shapiro, DBC 712. In this provocative caper that leads readers through twisty back alleys of art history, art theft, and Faustian bargains, a stolen Degas from 1990's infamous Isabella Stewart Gardner Museum heist arrives in the studio of a young Boston artist with a talent for forgery. Contains some strong language and some descriptions of sex, 2012. Carry On by Rainbow Rowell, DB 85471. Simon Snow from Fangirl, DB 77545, returns to Watford School of Magics, but he has trouble with his magic. To make matters worse, he has a questionable mentor, a romantic breakup, and there's a monster running around wearing his face. For senior high and older readers, 2015. City of Bones by Cassandra Clare, DB 67159. 15-year-old Clary witnesses Jace, Alec, and Isabel attacking a punk rocker in a Manhattan nightclub. She discovers that the three teens are shadow hunters, warriors who kill demons. After her mother disappears, shadow hunters take Clary in, and she learns her family history. Some Violence for Senior High Readers, 2007. Dorothy Parker Drank Here by Ellen Meister, DB 81060. Dorothy Parker haunts the Algonquin Hotel thanks to a magical guest book. Lonely, she tries to convince reclusive, dying author Ted Shriver to sign the book and stay forever. Meanwhile, TV producer Nora Wolfe needs Parker's help to get Shriver on her talk show. Some Strong Language, 2015. Fangirl by Rainbow Rowell, DB 77545. 18-year-old Kath's adoration of fantasy character Simon Snow leads to her penning a fan fiction story that is popular online. Offline, shy Kath is out of her comfort zone at her new college, until romance finds her. Some strong language and some descriptions of sex for senior high and older readers. 2013. Girl with a Pearl Earring by Tracy Chevalier. DB 50258. BR 13360. A fictional account of how the 17th century artist Vermeer came to paint a portrait of a young woman wearing a pearl earring. When 16-year-old Griette, a Protestant, becomes a maid in Vermeer's Catholic household, the drudgery of her duties is offset by working in the artist's studio. Some Descriptions of Sex, bestseller, 1999. The Goldfinch by Donna Tartt. DB 77453. At the age of 13, Theo Decker survives an accident that kills his mother. Abandoned by his father, Theo is raised by wealthy family friends. His one connection to his mother, a painting, draws Theo into New York City's underground art world as he grows older. Bestseller, 2013. The Hours by Michael Cunningham. DB 47310. The spirit of Virginia Woolf permeates the lives of several American readers, as evidenced in this trio of tales about the author Woolf, a New Yorker planning a party to honor a writer, and a young mother reading Woolf's Mrs. Dalloway, DB 21624, BR 11925. Some Strong Language, bestseller, 1998. How to Be Both by Allie Smith, DB 83133. Two separate narratives may be read in either order. The characters include a Renaissance artist of the 1460s and a child of a child of the 1960s. Their two stories twist together, exploring love and injustice, reality, and the nature of second chances. Some Strong Language and Some Descriptions of Sex, 2014. The Last Nude by Ellis Avery, DBC 154. Agreeing to model nude for Art Deco painter Tamara de Limpica in 1927 Paris, young American Rafaela Fano inspires the artist's most iconic jazz age images and becomes her lover while discovering darker truths about Tamara's private life. Explicit descriptions of sex and strong language. The Last Painting of Sarah DeVos by Dominic Smith. DB 84513. In the age of Rembrandt, artist Sarah DeVos paints an image for the ages. In 1950s New York, a lawyer discovers that the painting he inherited has been replaced by a copy. 50 years later, the lawyer, the forger, and the paintings are brought together. 2016. Longbourn by Joe Baker. DB 77776. BR 20385. Regency, England. In this reimagined tale of the Bennet family from Pride and Prejudice, DB 50549, the joys and crises of the servants take center stage. The world of orphaned housemaid Sarah changes when a new footman is hired. 2013. Loving Frank by Nancy Horan. DB 65372. Frank Lloyd Wright and Mama Borthwick Cheney fall in love, abandon their spouses and children in Chicago, and run away to Europe in 1909. Their 5 years together are marked by Mama's feminist ambitions, her conflicting emotions, and the tragic, unforeseen end of their relationship. Bestseller, 2007. The Miniaturist by Jesse Burton. DB 82051. Amsterdam, 1686. Nella Ortman arrives from the country a new bride. Her husband, Johannes Brandt, is aloof, but he gives her a present of a miniature replica of their home. As Nella populates it, she realizes the figurines reveal secrets, some violence and some descriptions of sex. 2014. The Muralist by Barbara Shapiro. DB 84080. While working at an auction house, Danielle discovers anonymous paintings behind the works of Jackson Pollock, Mark Rothko, and Lee Krasner, compatriots of her great aunt Elise, who disappeared in 1940 as war raged in Europe. As Danielle investigates her mystery, the secrets of Alizé's life are revealed. Some Strong Language, 2015. The Picture of Dorian Gray by Oscar Wilde. DB 56794. BR 17780. First published in the late 19th century. A beautiful youth has his portrait painted by an artist with a flair for the morbid. The portrait becomes the mirror of its innocent-appearing subject's inner life. Introduction by Edmund White, 1999. Scarlet, the sequel to Margaret Mitchell's Gone with the Wind by Alexandra Ripley. DB 33024. BR 11428. Continues the saga of Scarlett O'Hara, which began in Margaret Mitchell's Gone with the Wind. DB 33082. BR 11427. LT 6575. Scarlett returns to Tara after Melanie's funeral, but then makes her way to Ireland, where she struggles to get Rhett Butler back into her life. The author was chosen by Mitchell's heirs to write the sequel. Bestseller, 1991. A Study in Scarlet Women by Sherry Thomas. DB 87102. BR 21783. Charlotte Holmes knew early on she didn't want to marry, but her father backed out of his promise to pay for her education. Taken in by retired actress Mrs. Watson, Charlotte now solves police and private cases by pretending to have an ill brother named Sherlock. 2016. Wicked, The Life and Times of the Wicked Witch of the West by Gregory Maguire. DB 55810. Traces the life of the witch Elphaba from the Wonderful Wizard of Oz. DB 51047. BR 7872. JL 67. DVD 508. Both before and after Dorothy arrives. After attending a university with her roommate Glinda, Elphaba learns that a despotic wizard is threatening animal rights in Oz. Some explicit descriptions of sex for senior high and older readers. 1995.
1: Hello there. This is Dondi with Valley Eye Radio, and I'll be reading an article from the National Geographic. This was written by Helen Bradshaw and published June 11th, 2026. What to know about the outbreak of flesh-eating flies in Texas? Screwworms have now been confirmed in cows, goats, and dogs. Here's a closer look at how infections spread. When U.S. Department of Agriculture officials received news of a Texas calf with a suspicious-looking wound around its umbilical area, what they saw wasn't an infection. It was an infestation. Maggots weren't only crawling around the wound. They were eating the three-week-old calf's healthy tissue, too. It was a telltale sign that the New World screwworm was back in the United States, an insect originally eradicated from the country 6 decades ago. Officials from multiple countries have been fighting screwworm outbreaks in the Americas for decades, using sterile insects to keep the maggots from spreading and push their range down into the Darien Gap in Panama. Twice since 1966, the insects have popped back up in the United States, but the outbreaks were short-lived. In 2022, the insects pushed beyond the Panamanian containment zone and have been slowly making their way up through Central America and Mexico. For screwworm researchers, the new U.S. cases were inevitable. Contrary to its name, the screwworm is actually a parasitic fly. What sets it apart from all other North American insects is its affinity for laying eggs in healthy tissue. Upon hatching, the larvae bore further into an animal's body, leaving a wake of necrotic flesh and the smell of death. If the infestation is spotted early, animals can recover with treatment. In the worst cases, the fly consumes an animal until it dies. Ugh. Since the first confirmed cattle case in the U.S. on June 3rd, more screwworm infections have popped up around Texas and New Mexico. Quote, it should be expected that things are going to get worse before they get better. When we have an outbreak like this, we're looking at the tip of the iceberg, says Grace Van Hoy, a veterinarian at UC Davis Weill School of Veterinary Medicine. As officials continue to monitor the outbreak, here's what to know about screwworms and how to mitigate infestation. What animals are at risk for screwworm infections? All warm-blood animals are susceptible to a screwworm infestation, including humans. However, during this outbreak, screwworms have been spotted on cattle, a pet dog, and a goat. Quote, no mammal is safe from being infested because the screwworm flies don't discriminate. They're just looking for a warm-blooded animal that's got a wound on which to lay their eggs in, says Jonathan Kamek, a livestock entomologist at Oklahoma State University. Quote, that wound can be something as small as a tick bite, a barbed wire scratch, something that's gone kind of untreated. Our animals, whether we're talking about livestock or wildlife, maybe even pets, they're not walking around with Neosporin and Band-Aids. So it's up to the human side to be able to provide that care for them, says Kamek. Newborn animals are especially susceptible to infestation because of their still healing navel. How do screwworms spread? Although a single screwworm may fly a few miles in a day, its journey through Central America and into the U.S. is largely attributable to the movement of the animals in which its larvae grow. Quote, this isn't like a typical disease, like bacteria or a virus or something that's moving from animal to animal or anything like that, says Kamek. Since the outbreak in the U.S., the USDA has implemented quarantines, additional surveillance, and movement restrictions for animals within 20 kilometers of infestations. While screw worms may be spread through the transportation of living animals, the USDA asserts that spread through meat is not a concern. However, the meat industry may still take a hit from the outbreak. Quote, from a food safety standpoint, no one needs to worry. Food in the U.S. from livestock is extensively inspected, and there will not be an instance where maggots are going to be in your meat. What may change is the cost of our meat, just because of the increased effort, treatment, and surveillance, says Van Hoy. In addition to releasing sterile flies across Central America and Mexico to curb the spread, the USDA told National Geographic they've released 131 million sterile male screwworms into Texas in preparation for an outbreak since early 2026, and they're not done yet. Quote, millions of flies is a large number. We still want millions more, says Rear Admiral Michael Schmoyer, the director of the USDA's New World Screwworm Directorate. It's the same method that initially eradicated the species from the U.S., ended the subsequent smaller outbreaks, and held the population at the Panamanian border for so many years. Quote, the females only mate one time, so we're playing a numbers game, releasing millions of sterile males, just hoping you know we have enough to dilute out the natural population. I think that we should not panic. There's a lot of really strong programs in place, and we know that we've battled this successfully before. We have history on our side, explains Van Hoy. For now, the Panamanian facility known as COPEG, COPEG, produces all the sterile flies used to curtail outbreaks. But new facilities, including one in Mexico and one in Texas, could eventually increase the production of sterile flies. How are screwworm cases treated? Quote, this is easily detectable. It is easily treatable. Case in point, the first case in the United States, I received pictures of that particular calf yesterday. It's doing great, so it's a great success story. The faster people can tell us things, the faster we can treat this one, says Schmoyer. Pets with growing wounds and the presence of maggots should be brought to veterinarians who can provide treatment for pets and for livestock. The USDA has authorized the emergency use of over-the-counter injectable medication. Kind of makes my skin crawl thinking about this. But I'm glad we're on top of it. Let's hope we put it to an end. This is Dondi with Valley Eye Radio. I will say ta-ta for now, and I'll be with you again in the near future. Bye. Hi there. This is Dondi with Valley Eye Radio. I'm going to read an article from the National Geographic, written by Merrill Davids Landau, published June 9, 2026. The FDA approved the first new sunscreen ingredient in more than 20 years. A new filter called Bimotrizinol, oh lordy, offers broad-spectrum protection and has been a key player in European and Asian sunscreens for decades. Too greasy, too ghostly, too chalky, too thick. American sunscreens are often the subject of ridicule for their unpleasant look or feel. That's in part why only 13% of American adults apply sunscreen every day. Despite its importance for protecting skin from both cancer and aging, but a shift in the sunscreen market is finally here. Today, the U.S. Food and Drug Administration approved Bimotrizinol, B-E-M-T, thank goodness there's an acronym, for use in sunscreens. The first new ingredient to make the list in more than 20 years. Manufacturers are expected to incorporate BEMT to their product lines, possibly before the end of summer. A staple in European and Asian sunscreens for more than two decades, BEMT offers several benefits over the older ingredients, technically known as filters. It protects against a broader range of ultraviolet radiation, lasts longer on the skin, irritates less, and, crucial for many users, has a more pleasing feel. Quote, it's quite overdue to come to the U.S. market because it has important advantages over our current sunscreens, says Kathleen Swotzi, a dermatologic surgeon at the Yale School of Medicine. The new filter offers broad-spectrum protection. The sun emits two types of harmful ultraviolet radiation, short-wavelength ultraviolet B, that's UVB, that causes sunburns and some skin cancers, and longer wavelength ultraviolet A, UVA, the vast majority of exposure, that penetrates deeper and causes wrinkles, age spots, and cancer. Some sunscreens protect against one, but the most effective cover both. Bemotrizinol offers this broad-spectrum protection and filters an even longer range of radiation than most current ingredients, says Saranya Wiles, a dermatology researcher at the Mayo Clinic, whose laboratory does work for a sunscreen manufacturer. Sunscreens come in two categories, chemical and physical. BEMT is a chemical sunscreen like avobenzone and oxybenzone, which works by converting the sun's radiation into heat that quickly dissipates. Physical or mineral sunscreens, including zinc oxide and titanium dioxide, instead reflect UV rays off the skin. Both types effectively prevent the radiation from penetrating the skin surface. Some consumers worry that chemical sunscreens can be absorbed into the body, especially after a study in 2020 found certain ingredients appeared in the bloodstream in higher amounts than the FDA recommends. But there's no evidence that even the increased blood levels make those ingredients dangerous, Swotzi says. Quote, people have been slathering sunscreens on their body for decades, and we don't see an increased signal of anything concerning. The fact that it's absorbed is probably not clinically relevant at all, end quote. Still, BEMT is absorbed in lower amounts than older filters. Quote, it has a larger molecular structure and a higher molecular weight that allows it to sit on top of the skin and have lower dermal penetration, Swotzi says. Other properties enable it to last longer because it breaks down more slowly when exposed to sunlight. New FDA regulations may bring even more sunscreens to market. BEMT's approval was a long time coming. Many countries regulate sunscreens as cosmetics, but the U.S. considers them an over-the-counter drug, requiring more extensive testing. This has led to Europe allowing some 30 ingredients in its sunscreens, while the U.S. approved just over a dozen, the last in 1999. Laboratory and human studies must show that sunscreen ingredients are generally recognized as safe and effective, or the acronym GRASC, generally recognized as safe and effective, which requires animal studies. But a new law passed last fall enabled other types of laboratory evidence. The act also instructed the agency to review sunscreens considered safe and effective elsewhere, such as BEMT. Preliminary guidance offered by the FDA 6 months ago found that BEMT met its safety thresholds at concentrations up to 6%. With the agency's formal sign-off, that amount of the filter has now landed on its list of allowable sunscreen ingredients. Many applaud the new review process and the impending authorization of BEMT. Quote, for too long, American families have had to rely on outdated ingredients while likely safer, more effective options were available overseas, Melanie Banesh, an executive at the nonprofit Environmental Working Group said in a statement. In 2021, the organization's test of 51 U.S. sunscreens found many provide only half the protective prowess as stated on their label sun protection factor or SPF rating. Even on cloudy days, people still need sunscreen. Dermatologists hope the new options encourage more people to regularly protect themselves from the sun's rays. Daily sunscreen use slashes cases of the deadly skin cancer melanoma in half and reduces localized squamous cell carcinoma by 40%, according to a study that tested 16,000 people for 4 years and followed them for more than a decade after. The American Academy of Dermatologists, AAD, recommends that everyone use sunscreen daily on all body parts not covered by clothing. Even people with darker skin or who never burn still require the UVA protection. This includes overcast days because up to 80% of harmful UV rays penetrate through clouds and also when people are driving. Quote, "You're still getting UVA through the window tint," says Wiles. Ooh. The AAD calls for using a shot glass amount of broad spectrum product with an SPF of 30 or higher. Half a teaspoon worth, the size of a classic board game die, should go on the face, ears, and neck. To remain effective, sunscreen must be reapplied every 2 hours, more often when swimming or sweating, or if people spend most of the day in an office whenever they head outside. Quote, "I tell people to keep sunscreen in the car or their purse to remind you to apply again, says Wiles. Those who remain inside at the height of the day still need coverage during early morning or late afternoon outings. Sleep, exercise, stress reduction, and a healthy diet are all crucial to maintaining healthy skin function and appearance throughout a person's life," says Wiles. Quote, "But the number one skin longevity product is sunscreen," end quote. This is Dondi with Valley Eye Radio with that very important article. I will say so long for now. Enjoy the rest of your day, and I'll be back real soon. Bye-bye. Hi there. This is Dondi with Valley Eye Radio. I'll be reading an article from the National Geographic. Searching for one of the world's most beautiful snakes. High in the cloud forests of western Honduras, the elusive jade palm pit viper has become a symbol of a vanishing ecosystem and a critical part of a new effort to save it. This was written by Lizzie Wade, published June 11, 2026. On a chilly winter night, herpetologist Tasman Ezra joined a small group of reptile lovers as they spread out through a misty cloud forest in western Honduras, anxiously searching for the endangered snake that had brought them together. They wore knee-high rubber boots and scanned the mossy trunks and damp leaves around them with high-powered headlamps that cut through the fog. The country was in the midst of a cold front, and for 2 nights running, they hadn't found their prize. But tonight the clouds had broken, and the team spotted in quick succession several signs of cold-blooded life: a salamander, a frog, and then another frog. An hour past dusk, Ezra's shout cut through the forest, "Thalassinus! Thalassinus!" Within the long dark leaves of a bromeliad attached to a tree trunk, he had glimpsed a few patches of iridescent green scales. They belonged to a particular species, Bothrichus thalassinus, colloquially known to some devotees as the jade palm pit viper or thalassinus. With its electric green body punctuated by lines of black, turquoise, gray, and sometimes pink, thalassinus exerts an irresistible pull on herpers, the reptile and amphibian equivalent of bird watchers. Part of the snake's allure is that researchers know very little about it. Every observation reveals something new about the species, which can grow to more than 2 feet long and is thought to prey on frogs, mice, and other small critters that scurry around at night. That enthusiasm has helped turn this stunning and venomous snake, perfectly adapted to its remote and ethereal habitat, into a symbol of the western Honduran cloud forest, and is the spark behind a growing local interest in protecting the terrain. In fact, several years ago, this very mountain was on its way to being clear-cut for a coffee plantation. Instead, Ezra and a team of herpers raised money in a last-ditch attempt to buy it and turn it into a nature reserve, now run by their own conservation group called Hondu Herp. But that was only the beginning. As the surrounding communities have come to recognize the snake's value to the ecosystem, they've begun to devise other creative ways to safeguard the forests that this extraordinary animal calls home. The jade palm pit viper is thought to live only in the tropical cloud forests of western Honduras and eastern Guatemala, which are increasingly threatened by deforestation. Quote, coffee is the cancer, says Alexander Alvarado, a local bird watching guide who has become a passionate herper and now serves on Hondu Herp's board of directors. The cash crop grows well at the same elevations where the vipers thrive, leading to the replacement of cloud forests with coffee farms. Quote, these mountains, the Lassinus's mountains, are just disappearing, says Ezra. Honduras lost a quarter of its humid primary forest between 2002 and 2024, according to estimates by Global Forest Watch. For Ezra and his longtime friend and fellow reptile enthusiast, C.J. Baker, the turning point came in 2023, when Alvarado alerted them that yet another mountain near the town of Santa Rita was about to be sold and clear-cut for coffee. Ezra and Baker, both of whom live in the United States, but had fallen in love with herping in biodiverse Honduras, jumped into action. They started desperately posting on social media and asking everyone they could think of, quote, friends of family of friends, Ezra says, for donations. They raised $50,000 to buy the mountaintop and founded Hondu Herp to run it. They've since turned the land into a locally managed and legally protected reserve called Tierra del Tamagas. But fundraising alone wouldn't be sustainable. While some environmental scientists see crowdfunding as an increasingly important financial tool for protecting species and habitats around the world, a disproportionate amount of the money raised has often gone to protecting mammals and birds. Researchers in Australia recently found that less than 15% of crowdfunded conservation projects globally focused on reptiles and amphibians. Quote, it's an uphill battle with snakes, says Ezra. Rallying the community seemed like the best way to make a continued impact. Not everyone may be a natural-born herper, so Hondu Herp has been working to change perceptions of the jade palm pit viper by emphasizing the reptile's rare and delicate beauty. Quote, it's like a fever, Gabriel Arita, Hondu Herp's regional conservation coordinator, says of the excitement of spotting a Thalassinus. Quote, and we started infecting our friends, end quote. The group now works closely with Honduras's National Institute of Forest Conservation to co-manage Cerro Azul Copan National Park and several other protected areas in the region. It has established several Thalassinus breeding pairs, each from a different mountain, at Rosie Walther Zoo in the capital city of Tegucigalpa, which may be used to augment struggling populations and help researchers study the species' needs and behavior. As Thalassinus fever spread in and around Santa Rita, more Hondurans learned how to herp in order to catch a glimpse of the town's elusive emblem, including Francisco Cueva, local coffee farmer and former hunter. After joining the Herping fold, Cueva began to think more carefully about his impact on the ecosystem. He's now manager of Tierra del Tamaraz Reserve, protecting the forest and the animals in it from poachers and loggers, and regularly monitoring its number of thalassinuses and other reptiles and amphibians. Quote, I went from visiting the forest to destroy it to visiting to protect it, he says. When Arita and Cueva go to local schools for snake safety presentations, they encourage respect for all the region's snake species while trying to dispel students' fear of being bitten. A thalassinus's venom would probably be painful and cause swelling, but isn't thought to be fatal to humans. After a recent presentation, rapt students lined up to pose for photos as Arita draped a boa across their shoulders. Their parents may soon be among the many people who call the Honduras Herp team to rescue snakes they find in their homes, rather than reaching for a machete or machete. Opinions are slowly shifting. A thalassinus mural decorates a wall along Santa Rita's main road. Another guards a nearby swimming pool. One of the newly converted thalassinus fans is coffee farmer Enrique Guerra. He'd received offers to chainsaw his forest and plant more coffee, but he knew that would be a mistake. Quote, the mountain is the lung of the community, he says, supplying clean air and fresh water to the towns below. Hondu Herp is now helping him turn his own mountaintop land into a second reserve. Protecting the jade palm pit viper means protecting the entire cloud forest, including dozens of other endangered species, from rare tree frogs to remarkable birds such as the resplendent quetzal. Between the two reserves, the group has helped conserve nearly 300 acres of threatened land so far. The community continues to find its own way to take the mission even further. After Cueva's neighbors saw his work in Tierra del Tamaraz, they approached him about ways to protect the land between that reserve and their village of San Manuel to safeguard the water that flows down from the mountaintop. Cueva and Hondu Herp helped the community establish its own nationally protected area around the forest's creeks, another 170 acres of land saved from the threat of deforestation in the jade palm pit viper's honor. Beyond these reserves, Hondu Herp is also building relationships with coffee farmers to encourage the use of shade-grown techniques with the goal of preserving the forest canopy or even planting more trees on their properties. Back in Tierra del Tamaraz Reserve last winter, one of the herpers approached the thalassinus within its bromeliad's shelter, extending a long pole with a hook on one end to gently lift the magnificent snake into view. It was a juvenile, measuring about a foot long. Everybody gasped, unable to contain their excitement. That is such a beauty, said Ezra. For as many thalassinuses as the herpers have seen, each encounter with the mysterious snake still feels special. So many questions about the species remain. How many individual jade palm pit vipers live in the reserve? What do they eat and how often? How far can an individual travel over the course of a night or a month or a season? Can the snakes survive in secondary forests that have regrown over the past few decades, or do they depend exclusively on old-growth primary forests? This expedition, meanwhile, has contributed to an entirely unexpected discovery. Jade palm pit vipers hunker down in plants during cold snaps. One day soon, Hondo Herp hopes to have the resources to implant individual thalassinuses with tags and radio transmitters to track their movements and help find answers, which will guide the group's conservation strategy and significantly expand scientific knowledge about this increasingly appreciated but still little known species. Until then, the team is more than happy to do the muddy and exhausting work of searching for more jade palm pit vipers deep into the night. After all, that's what herpers live for. What a great article. I am definitely a herper. I love snakes. I don't know how you feel. Most people don't seem to care for them, but I think they're fascinating. Anyway, this is Dondi with Valley Eye Radio, and I will bid you farewell for the time being and be back with you another time. Bye-bye.
2: Hi, this is Johanna with an article from National Geographic. Maybe dogs didn't need us at all to domesticate themselves. They may have been drawn to the discarded remains from ancient human meals. And a new model shows tame wolves could have become dogs in as little as 8,000 years. By Bethany Brookshire for National Geographic, published February 11th, 2025. Who's a good boy? Humans have been asking that question in various languages for thousands of years. We'll make goo-goo eyes at pretty much any cute creature, take it in, and try to make it love us. But domestication isn't just something we impose on other species. Animals can also adapt to us. Dog domestication has prompted some rough debates. Were humans bringing in or selecting docile members of ancient wolf packs to be their companions? Or were some of those wolves more tolerant of people, inching closer to human leftovers on their own? One major question in this debate is whether the math checks out. Is there enough time for a wholly new species to emerge from wolves acting as scavengers on human garbage? Could the transition from wolf to dog happen in the time span we think this change occurred? A new set of mathematical models published February 12th in Proceedings of the Royal Society Biological Sciences suggests that the math is indeed plausible. Under the right conditions, wolves could have bred themselves into dogs in around 8,000 years. How humans might have directed evolution. Humans have been living closely with dogs for at least 30,000 years, and there are several hypotheses for what kicked off the transition from haughty wild wolf to shivering chihuahua. Within the most recent 15,000 years, there is strong evidence that artificial selection is happening throughout human cultures, says Alex Capaldi, a theoretical ecologist at James Madison University in Virginia. In other words, humans were selecting traits for dogs rather than letting evolution run its course. But in the 15,000 before that, no one knows what happened. Humans could have been specifically breeding wolves for tamer traits during that time, perhaps for help with hunting. I don't think it is a likely scenario that ancient hunters would have worked alongside predators, who would be at best more likely to view themselves as competitors than partners of any kind, says Catherine Lord, an evolutionary biologist at the University of Massachusetts Chan Medical School in Worcester, who was not involved in the study. Maybe ancient people did what we've always done, picked up an adorable baby critter and took it home. This pup-adopting hypothesis would create an isolated population of tamer wolves that mated with one another, driving rapid artificial selection. The theory of self-domestication. But what if ancient wolves chose the human-centric life? Attracted to garbage, successful scavengers would have been tamer, trading aggression for easy meals. these human-associated wolves would have isolated themselves from other packs, breeding with other tamer wolves, and acquiring some wagging tails in the process. This last theory, sometimes called the proto-domestication, self-selection, or scavenger hypothesis, came to Capaldi's attention courtesy of the rebooted Cosmos, a Space-Time Odyssey series starring Neil deGrasse Tyson. In one episode, the astrophysicist sits by a campfire, tosses an old bone out to a wolf, and effectively describes this hypothesis. Capaldi was surprised. He had always heard that humans had shaped wolves into dogs. "I wanted to see what the different sides of the story were," he says. He found a contested field. For the scavenger hypothesis, one major objection was that if wolves were just scavenging and selecting among themselves, surely it would take too long. This is where mathematical models could come in, says David Elzinga, a mathematical ecologist at the University of Wisconsin in La Crosse. "I don't think mathematical models have really shown up in this discussion yet," he says. "They aren't real ancient wolves or humans, but as simplifications for the real world, I think that they have a lot to contribute." Modeling mating among tame wolves. Capaldi, Elzinga, and their colleagues applied agent-based mathematical models to find how long it would take for speciation, a new separate doggy species, to occur among a pack of ancient wolf scavengers. They ran models where the tamer wolves mated with other tamer wolves and models where they did not. They also examined how faster speciation could occur if garbage levels stayed constant, a way to describe a small, steady human population, or if they increased, indicating a growing population of humans and their trash. They ran each model for 15,000 years. In the many models, early dogs separated from their ancient wolf brethren 37% of the time. If the scavenging animals preferred other tamer animals as mates, they formed packs of early dogs 74% of time. If the tamer animals mated with others like them, dogs separated from wolves in about 8,000 years, and the change lasted more than 3,400 years, often persisting until the model ran out of time. The changes happened whether human food was constant or if it increased, but if the tamer wolves mated with wilder wolves, they never became a separate species. Tamer wolves mating with other tamer wolves would probably be an issue of who's nearby, says Bridget Van Holt, an evolutionary biologist at Princeton University who was not involved in the study. But while some might like to call this self-domestication, Van Holt notes that really the phenomenon of wolves that are more tolerant of people spending their lives closer to people and benefiting from such is a part of natural selection. She also notes that a handful of genes can give animals hypersocial behaviors, and adding those dogs to the model could give an even better picture of early dogdom. Some have argued that the scavenger hypothesis would be too slow to have worked. "This paper provides evidence to the contrary," Lord says. A new clue in an old debate. This doesn't mean that wolves definitely did scavenge themselves into dogs, but it does provide a piece of evidence in support of the scavenger hypothesis, Lord notes. other objections still remain, notes Maite Gerben-Pré, a paleontologist at the Royal Belgian Institute of Natural Sciences in Brussels. Archaeological evidence suggests that during the Upper Paleolithic, modern humans deterred large carnivores from accessing their habitation sites in order to protect their

0: This broadcast service is provided by Valley iRadio. The material being read is the copyright property of the publications being read. Access to this program is solely for persons who cannot read the original printed version due to a visual impairment or other disability. By continuing to listen, you confirm that you have such a condition.
1: I'm going to read an article from the National Geographic by Katie Kelleher, dated January 28, 2026. What the archaeologists of the future will discover about us. Earth is covered with technofossils, or man-made materials, that will last for centuries and maybe even longer. For less than $2, you can purchase a 10-pack of the best-selling pen in the world. Since being introduced in the 1950s, almost 150 billion Bic crystals have been made. The pen is an exceedingly ordinary item found in most schools and workplaces across the globe. But it harbors a tiny secret. Inside the tip sits a 1 millimeter diameter perfect sphere made of tungsten carbide. In this minuscule ball that gives the pen its name and allows it to draw smoothly across a sheet of paper. The compound tungsten carbide doesn't exist in nature. It was engineered to be nearly as tough as diamonds and is likely as long-lasting. Highly resistant to wear, heat, impact, and corrosion, tungsten carbide isn't found just in pens. Trekking poles, guitar slides, armor-piercing shells, and fishing weights all use it too. Millions of years from now, fragments of these items will remain deep in the earth. They will never degrade, serving as a geological time stamp to mark humanity's presence on the planet. A ballpoint pen is a technofossil. Just like a cell phone, its charger, leather shoes, and plastic-laced tea bags. Paleontologist Sarah Gubbett explains what a technofossil is. That a technofossil is, quote, anything that is man-made, including all the new materials that we've made, end quote. Gubbett and geologist Jan Zalasiewicz, colleagues at the University of Leicester, examined technofossils and their impact on Earth in their recent book, Discarded, How Technofossils Will Be Our Ultimate Legacy. Technofossils can be as small as a single radioactive particle carried on the wind from a testing site, or they can be as large as an entire city, slumping into the sea after decades of climate change. What defines technofossils is their human element. They are unique to our species and terrifically specific to our current time. In our unprecedented era of human-made stuff, Gubbett and Zalasiewicz ask a provocative question. Where will it go? Quote, at the heart of this book is a description of the world we're making, how long it will last, and how long it will be dangerous, Zalasiewicz says. Discarded is part paleontological study and part a call to arms. In the past 70 years, humanity has manufactured so many objects that our human-made output now outweighs the mass of the living world and, according to some metrics, far surpasses it in terms of diversity. Although some of our stuff will decay, natural fiber clothing, for instance, has a very small chance of surviving millions of years into the future, many of the things we purchase will not disintegrate, instead entering fossil records of the future. Our homes could stand for centuries. Remnants of our metro tunnels could last for a millennium. Plastic takeout containers won't be metabolized by bacteria into healthy soil. Our chemically complex piles of e-waste will continue to circulate around the globe, leaching lead and arsenic. And nonstick pans may poison living organisms for millions of years. This is what will be left of our century of mass consumption, buried deep in the fossil record, millions of years after those who bought it and built it are gone. Says Zalasiewicz,

0: It's a very sobering realization, end quote. Humanity's most durable creation. On a geological time span, plastic is vanishingly new. Since the 1950s, people have produced around 9 billion tons of it, and we don't know how it will degrade. But we're not flying totally in the dark. Quote, plastic is just another organic material. Only it's man-made organic material, says Gabbett. Formed from the remnants of living matter, decomposed prehistoric organisms, plastic is, like all life on Earth, made primarily of carbon. To figure out how modern plastic might decay, Gabbett and Zolasiewicz looked at its ancient chemical relative, kerogen, a complex biomacromolecule found in sedimentary rocks, likely created by the compression of organic material. It's practically indistinguishable from certain modern plastics. Some kerogen has an estimated age of 50 million years, which means its human-made counterpart, plastic, could last at least that long under the right circumstances, say, at the bottom of the ocean floor. The deep seafloor is littered with plastic like bags, buoys, and bottles. Most of it has broken down and turned into specks of microplastic. These particles come from a variety of unexpected sources. Flakes of latex paint, for example, make up just over half the microplastics in the ocean. While some of this plastic remains on the surface of the water, amassing into huge floating garbage islands, most of it has filtered down to the depths where it becomes part of the immense plastic stratum that circles our planet. At the bottom of the ocean, plastics are turned into plastiglomerate, a new type of rock made from plastic fused with small stones and sand or compressed into a black opaque layer of sediment. Not all plastics will be transformed over time. Some may survive in their present shape, not long enough for the paleontologists of the future to discover. The densely packed, relatively dry conditions of most landfills ensure that many of the items within won't degrade. Sandwiched between layers of construction debris, crushed glass bottles, stacks of durable treated papers, and plenty of single-use plastics, even food waste and grass clippings rot at a far slower rate than they would otherwise. In landfills across the world, our discarded clothes stand a chance of being immortalized in the fossil record. Quote, we make 100 billion garments a year at the moment, which is mind-bending. 60% of those are plastic, and they will survive, says Zolasiewicz. Concrete's long life. In addition to generating the plastic stratum, humans have developed another geological phenomenon large enough to encircle the Earth with a 2 millimeter thick shell. Concrete, the mix of cement and sand used to pave our sidewalks and parking lots and build our houses, may prove as durable as plastic. Concrete is, quote, the classic rock of modernity, Zolasiewicz says. And like its naturally forming mineral relatives, concrete is inert. Even when it breaks down, it doesn't chemically change the surrounding environment. When it comes to toxicity, Zolasiewicz ranks concrete as a, quote, smaller problem than, quote, the plastics, the toxins, and the radioactive stuff, end quote. He notes that it does take a significant amount of energy to make concrete, so most of the environmental risk happens in the creation, not the degradation. Unlike the concrete of antiquity found across the Roman Empire and Syria, modern concrete doesn't have a long lifespan. But the sheer amount of concrete we've used will ensure that some of it remains. From sidewalks to skyscrapers, the main material in most cityscapes is concrete. Within decades of being abandoned, buildings will begin to crumble but even the pebbles will have to go somewhere. Some will travel along stream beds, making their way slowly to the ocean, and some will likely settle in place, creating a new layer of dense, geologically distinctive aggregate. There they will stay, huge heaps of heavy gray sand, for millions of years. Not every city will meet this fate. A few of our cultural hubs run the risk of becoming, quote, future mega fossils, said Zelasowicz. Quote, places like New Orleans and Amsterdam will continue to sink. Cities that are on deltas are already going down, adds Gabbett. And because there's a lot of sediment to be deposited, they stand a good chance of being fossilized rather than just breaking down into pieces. End quote. One day, a millennium from now, New Orleans may exist only as a jumble of roadways and buildings, buried deep under layers of compressed silt, waiting for archaeologists to discover it. The legacy of e-waste, a potential quandary for future paleontologists, could be the sudden explosion of pure silicon. Although the element makes up 27% of the Earth's crust, silicon on its own is exceedingly rare to find. It's usually bound up with oxygen to form silicate minerals, like quartz, feldspar, or granite. But in the mid-20th century, metallurgists found a way to extract silicon from a sand made of high-quality, finely ground quartz, paving the way for our digital age. Silicon chips are tiny but mighty. They power smartphones, laptops, data centers, automated cars, satellites, and spaceships. Compared with other human-made materials, their footprint will be minute. Only around 30,000 tons of silicon is mined each year, far less than the 4.2 billion tons of concrete produced. But silicon chips are widespread, scattered across the surface of the globe, used by millions of people worldwide. Encased in metal and plastic, silicon wafers stand a chance of surviving into the far future. Even without their silicon hearts, computing devices will be recognizable as unique objects by the paleontologists of the future. They will be part of our legacy of e-waste, a rapidly growing category of trash. In 2022, humanity produced more than 62 million tons of e-waste, objects laden with materials both precious and poisonous, from lead to cobalt to gold. Although some e-waste is recyclable, around 80% of it ends up in landfills, where it will likely remain for thousands of years. In thinking about how our e-waste could be interpreted thousands of years in the future, Gabbett and Zelasowicz landed on one device that will appear repeatedly in the fossil record, the keyboard. They imagined our distant successors unearthing hundreds of similarly shaped, regularly textured objects etched or printed with symbols. If these paleontologists operate as we do, they'll begin by looking for patterns in their fossils and attempting to trace where one subspecies of object branched off from its predecessor. Quote, if you found a bunch of smartphones in isolation, it would be virtually impossible to tell what they were. But if you find a typewriter first, you'll see the keys and the patterns on it. The laptop will be similar, but with a big screen taking up half the device, says Gabbett. From there, it wouldn't be impossible to deduce that a smartphone was a further evolution of technology, a refinement of the idea. Quote, of course, interpreting all of it would depend on whether our descendants developed their own technology or not, adds Zelasowicz. The forever of forever chemicals. Not all our technofossils will be so legible. Some of our most dangerous innovations are undetectable by the naked eye. There are over 350,000 chemicals registered for industrial use, many of which are currently settling into the soil or sloshing around in the groundwater. Some are highly toxic, Pesticides easily bind with tiny particles of sediment, which then make their way into the atmosphere. Rainfall brings these chemicals down to Earth, polluting seemingly pristine bodies of water. Around the world, lake beds are now marred with layers of these technofossils. If the soil layers are disturbed, they can be released again into the water, where they can make their way back into the food chain. A million years from now, these forever chemicals could reemerge to poison whatever creatures come next. PFAS, P-F-A-S, per- and polyfluoroalkyl substances, are both a here-and-now problem and a future issue. Since these human-made chemicals are highly stable, breaking down only under conditions of extreme heat, Teflon, a substance commonly used to coat nonstick pans, is perhaps the most famous type of PFAS. This material is so chemically resilient that it's likely to outlast its metal undergirding, existing indefinitely as a thin, flexible, round layer of film. It will not rot or degrade, though it can shed pieces of itself into the surrounding environment almost without limits. Quote, I used to have this idea that these persistent organic pollutants would go into the ground for a few hundred or a few thousand years and they would decay. That clearly doesn't happen, says Selasiewicz. Instead, they're building up in soils, waters, and in our fat layers. Quote, that's very sobering, you know. It's worrying, he says. The persistence of things is undeniable. It was by design. Originally, we created objects to be long-lasting so we wouldn't have to replace them. We made our possessions strong so that we could hold on to them. This is perhaps the central argument of discarded. Disposability is a myth. Each item that leaves our lives goes on a journey. These things do not simply disappear. They have already left an indelible mark on the planet. But what happens next isn't set in stone. Quote, I think back to the milk bottles of my childhood, says Selasiewicz. He remembers how, each week, the empty bottles were collected from his doorstep and reused. They weren't thrown out. For as long as they were intact, they had use. Quote, we've lost that world, he says. Our patterns of consumption aren't ancient or immutable. What changed once could change again. This has been Dondi with Valley Eye Radio. That article was from National Geographic. Very important information. I will say bye-bye for now. I hope the rest of your day is terrific. I'll see you again some other time. So long.
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